0: The biggest problem Typhoon Dolphin has left us within the city is fallen trees. That's the most severe damage. To ensure the roads stay open, we're clearing the main streets non-stop.
1: Due to the overnight efforts, the city's major roads were all cleared by the next morning. But the storm has also impacted electricity supply, with more than 600 households cut off in a village on the outskirts of the city.
2: The high voltage wires on pole number one got twisted together in the storm and caught fire, and that damaged the load equipment. We're replacing it right now.
1: By Monday morning, most of the urban area had its power restored, though it could take longer in mountainous areas.
3: Train services are being resumed, highways in and out of the city are being reopened, and a social order will be quickly restored. However, as Typhoon Dolphin moves slowly northwest, experts warn that the northern part of China should also stay on alert for the heavy rainfall it will cause in the coming days. We'll be CGTN, Yuhuan, Zhejiang Province.
4: Hong Kong is also in the middle of typhoon season, with that city expecting up to 7 tropical cyclones until the end of October. Forecasters are warning that some could become super typhoons due to El Nino. The Hong Kong Observatory uses AI weather models to help predict storm paths, but experienced forecasters are still needed to interpret that information. Laura Westbrook explains.
5: For more than 140 years, the Hong Kong Observatory has been informing the public about typhoons and other types of weather from this building in the Kowloon District. Now forecasters like Kwok Kyu Ting have a new tool to assist them.
6: The AI models are quite skillful in the forecast of the tropical cyclone tracks in the near term, like in the around 3 to 5 days ahead.
5: AI-powered models are trained using historical weather data going back some 40 years. They are much faster than traditional models, which use computers to solve mathematical equations to predict weather patterns. The observatory uses AI models developed on the Chinese mainland, in Europe, and the United States. This helped forecasters spot when last month's Typhoon Noel was forming earlier than physics-based models. That meant preparations could begin sooner. Noel triggered the second highest storm warning signal. But figuring out where exactly storms will make landfall still requires both AI and traditional methods.
7: These AI models help forecasters predict where a storm might be heading, but there are still limitations, so they say traditional numerical weather models are just as important.
5: Scientists say that climate change is contributing to more intense typhoons. AI models are trained using past weather data, so questions remain about how accurately they can predict extreme weather events in the future.
6: The AI models generally tend to underestimate the intensity of the stronger tropical cyclones. So for extreme cases, especially under the background of climate change, the AI model's power in forecasting such extreme events is yet to be verified.
5: The observatory expects several more typhoons to impact Hong Kong this year. Under the influence of the El Nino weather phenomenon, the city is expecting heat waves and heavy rain too. So knowing when and where a storm might hit is useful.
8: If tomorrow is a typhoon or it's going to come in the 1 week time, I can plan according to me because I'm a businessman. So I can plan my trips and I can plan my meetings.
9: AI could make mistakes. Humans make mistakes too. So I think if you can train the AI over a period of time, eventually it could become highly accurate in prediction. And I think that would actually be a good thing.
5: AI-driven forecasts could help mitigate against the impact of severe weather by improving the accuracy and providing forecasters with earlier warnings. But Kwok Kyu Ting says that human judgment is still needed to interpret the findings and assess the reliability of the machines. Laura Westbrook, CGTN, Hong Kong.
4: Okay, we're going to take a quick break right now, but we will continue our coverage of extreme weather that's simply devastating global communities and species. Soaring human and financial toll as temperatures continue to climb. That's coming your way next.
10: Images may appear to be identical, but looks can be deceiving.

This is not always obvious. It has to be discovered. There are always different sides to a story. We put the focus on the details. To see more, to understand better. CGTN. See the difference.

0: Welcome back, everyone. The world's oceans hit their hottest temperatures ever recorded in the month of July. This according to the EU's Climate Monitoring Service. The average sea surface temperature reached almost 30 degrees Celsius, beating the previous high set back in 2023. Exceptionally high temperatures were recorded along the Atlantic coast and in the Mediterranean. And in the tropical Pacific, El Nino conditions are developing and forecast to strengthen. Experts say warming oceans contribute to the rising sea levels and destruction of marine wildlife, which intensify tropical storms. A potentially record-breaking super El Nino is intensifying across the Pacific, and that is threatening drought, floods, and failed harvest well into next year. The fallout could push millions more into hunger and send global food prices higher. And the warning signs are already emerging in Thailand, one of the world's biggest rice exporters. Desita Sakau reports.
1: These fields remember the seasons. This farmer remembers better days.
2: Costs are high, yields are low, and prices for their produce are extremely low. Farmers can't bear it anymore.
1: For generations, the seasons set the pace of life here. Today, every planting season has become a gamble, and one missed rain can wipe out months of work.
3: This is where Thailand's rice story begins. In fields like this, farmers have cultivated one of the country's most important crops for generations, supplying both the local market and millions of people around the world. But while the crop hasn't changed all that much, the conditions it is grown in has. And for many farmers, a way of life built over generations could soon be pushed to its limits.
2: If rice cultivation lacks water, it's over. For farmers, it's a complete collapse.
1: After years of increasingly erratic weather, experts say Thailand's rice industry is entering unfamiliar territory. Meteorologists are warning that a super El Nino could bring even hotter temperatures and prolonged dry spells across Southeast Asia. The last major El Nino left reservoirs depleted, fields parched, and yields falling. But a super El Nino could push agriculture to a dangerous tipping point. A doomsday scenario that could hit production, exports, and rural incomes all at once. The warning isn't simply about one harvest. It's about Thailand's ability to continue producing one of the foods the world depends on as the climate becomes increasingly unpredictable.
4: Super El Nino is expected to be unprecedented in severity. We estimate that the agricultural sector and production alone will suffer losses of approximately 62 billion baht, $1.84 billion. We estimate that approximately 5.4 million tons of unmilled rice will be lost from the system.
1: That annual reduction of around 15% is changing how Thailand thinks about food security. The challenge isn't simply growing rice anymore, it's growing rice with less water. Inside this research center, scientists are racing against a changing climate, developing drought-resistant rice varieties capable of surviving longer dry spells while maintaining yields. Using decades of breeding and genetic research, they're searching for rice that can survive a future where drought may become the norm rather than the exception.
5: If the super El Nino is as severe as we predict, it will definitely have an impact on food security. Water Saver Rice is a project we've been working on for almost 10 years now. It's taken a long time because we started by searching for the gene in collaboration with the University of Sheffield and with partners in China. Water Saver Rice uses 20

0: 20 or 30% less water than regular rice.
1: Scientists are rewriting the seed. The next chapter will be written by farmers. The question is if they can hold on long enough to weather what comes next. Lusita Sao Gao, CGTN, Nakhon Pathom, Thailand.
2: For more now on the possible effects of an El Nino or super El Nino, as well as overall climate change, we have with us again Lisa Sachs. She is the director of the Columbia Center on Sustainable Investment and an associate professor at Columbia University's Columbia Climate School. It's good to see you again. Thanks for joining us.
3: Thank you very much.
2: We have a lot to get to. I want to start by, we know from scientists that we are experiencing a strong El Nino effect, warmer waters that play havoc with regular precipitation patterns. And this is expected to play out at least through early 2027, more hot, dry conditions in some places, and as we just heard, wetter and cooler in others. Help us understand the significance of this.
3: It's going to be significant because we are locally based. We're a locally based civilization. Our lives, our livelihoods, our food that we eat, our jobs are all severely affected by the weather conditions, by rain, drought, heat, wildfires, and so on. I think what we're learning from the summer is that we need to disaggregate a response into many different components. We are this summer having, we've been seeing the urgency of how we respond to crises, evacuation, and how we treat post-disaster. But that's the very end of the tale,
2: right,
3: of how we prepare for these types of crises. So I think we have a lot to learn about to be better prepared further up so that we can avoid some of these losses in the first place.
2: I want to get back to that in just a second. But it's also quite sobering when a nation such as Thailand, which accounts for as much as a quarter of the global rice trade, is rushing to find ways to grow rice with less water. And if you step back, it's really a microcosm of the problem that climate change is causing in the agriculture sector.
3: Absolutely. And by the way, it's devastating for the farmers and for their livelihoods, but the food value chain is regional and global, in fact, in many places too. So we're going to be globally affected by changes in our food supply. We also have to be careful because some regions can diversify their food supply and source food from other places that can still produce. And that will effectively transfer the risk to those places that are least prepared to diversify or are really dependent on food from the local, from their own fields. So it is incredibly sobering, and we should be mindful of how the losses are going to be both globally distributed, but also unevenly distributed.
2: Yeah, and overseas as well. Europe, chiefly France, Spain, and Greece, are dealing with fires and heat that they just haven't seen before. Legions of people have been evacuated. So a couple things come to mind. One, communities may have to accept that this is the new norm. And secondly, what does it do to people, families, who are forced to leave their homes for weeks and possibly have no home when they return? We rarely talk about this human effect, this psychological effect.
3: Yeah, I don't know that it's even possible to consider this a new normal. This is not normal. And exactly what you said, we talk about kind of the physical impacts and the physical consequences and evacuation and putting out fires. That is urgent. That's saving lives. And that's absolutely critical. That's foundational. But exactly as you said, what happens there? The evacuations mean people are leaving their jobs, they're losing their wages, children are missing school, and then they may be coming back to not having homes. So these are long-term consequences. And they're also, by the way, immediate losses that we're not counting. They're not really countable, actually. And we're not really prepared for how to manage those systemic consequences.
2: You know, we talked about this last time, and when the symptom and the cause. But as you touched upon, the symptoms are so serious that they need immediate attention. And in talking about El Nino, the Colorado River, we know it is extremely dry. It is flirting with what's called Deadpool designation, which is exactly what it sounds like. The river doesn't have enough water to keep flowing. So if we do have a strong enough El Nino out in the Pacific, the West, from what I'm told from forecasters, could see significant precipitation this fall. In a weird way, could that be a big help to this area that dearly needs precipitation?
3: I I'd be cautious about considering any type of extreme and unusual event a benefit of.
2: Right.

0: course, anything that relieves some of the most immediate severe consequences is a short-term relief. But the changed weather patterns are affecting everyone, and none of it is good because they're all patterns that we're not used to dealing with. I thought more about our discussion afterwards and talking about the symptoms and the underlying cause, which I still think is really important to disaggregate. But I even would unpack the symptoms and what it looks like both to prevent symptoms that we anticipate arising and what that looks like, which is land use planning, which is thinking about preparedness and how we transfer risk and insurance and so on, from what you've described as the response in the immediate, saving the life, putting the oxygen mask on, saving livelihoods when real lives are a threat. So we actually really need to unpack not only the symptom from the cause, but even how we can anticipate the symptoms, manage the severity of the symptoms, and then be prepared when the symptoms are severe to respond in a timely way and to think about what other systemic impacts, as you've said, will follow.
1: Yeah, that's clearly going to be the challenge moving forward. And before I let you go, I have to talk to you about this. There's always been a huge divide between the haves and the have-nots when it comes to people who've been affected by harsh climate conditions. And we tend to think of developing nations versus industrialized countries. But we found, reading through some stories, simply shocking to me, a company out of Florida called Priority Evac out of Central Florida is promising to fly people out on a six-seater plane ahead of a hurricane if these people pay $1,250 a year. In a way, I'm shocked by this, but in a way, I guess not. I want to get your thoughts on this.
0: We live in a very weird, unequal world in many respects. I'll give you a slight alternative view before returning to your very bizarre but very believable example. But one thing to note is that no one is really immune from this. Mm. And the wildfires that we had in the U.S. already a few years ago in Beverly Hills hit the most affluent among us, and some of the richest people in this country lost their homes and they were devastated. And some of what we're seeing in Europe too is affecting those who have a lot. Even in those cases, there's insurance, there's reconstruction, they'll be better off than if they were in the most impoverished areas, but their lives are upended and it affects them too. So this is going to affect everyone. But yes, we're also, as you said, it's going to affect everyone unevenly. What you describe is no surprise. And I'm sure that that's going to be a worldwide phenomenon. And one thing to be cautious of is that there are some areas, even basic areas, in which those who have resources can protect themselves, but in ways that transfer the risk to others. So not only can they spend $100,000 to evacuate themselves, but some of the things that those who have wealth can do will actually literally transfer the risk or having to bear the risk to those who have less. And so the public policy imperative is to manage the societal impacts and to ensure that there's some redistribution from those who have to those who really don't have, so that we can bear the losses in the minimum way possible throughout the world.
1: Okay. Lisa Sachs, always a pleasure. Thank you so much for your insight. We appreciate it.
0: Thank you very much.
1: Now, in Canada, a fast-moving wildfire has killed at least one person and forced more than 20,000 people from their homes. The blaze has now scorched more than 13,000 hectares as hot, dry conditions simply fuel its spread. Mark New reports.
2: This eyewitness footage captures the intensity of the wildfires rapidly spreading through the hilly terrain. Structures burn to the ground as residents make their escape. The Bald Range wildfire has forced the evacuation of roughly 20,000 people. This is the hardest hit area, the District of Summerland, about 400 kilometers east of Vancouver.
3: We are facing an intense and harrowing situation in the Summerland area, and it is so difficult to be evacuated and not know when you will be able to return, not know what you'll be returning to, whether your home and your community will still be there. And the wait for news about the well-being of your loved ones can be absolutely devastating.
2: British Columbia's Premier David Eby compared the fire to a bomb going off. He says the flames climb more than 60 meters high, even creating their own weather patterns. More than 2,000 firefighters and rescue workers continue to battle the blaze and aid the community.
4: This was a remarkable escalation in fire activity, and some people became trapped as conditions changed very quickly. and needed to be rescued. It remains a very dynamic and threatening situation.
2: Summerland is a rural farming community. Residents could be seen escaping with their animals. Luke Bruvel managed to find shelter with his dog, Brewster.
5: Long lineups, but to be expected or what have you when you evacuate a whole city. And yeah, just waiting to go through the process. And last night we were lucky enough to stay at a hotel, but Brewster had to sleep in the car. They wouldn't let him in.
6: A state of emergency is in effect in British Columbia. More than 100 fires continue to burn throughout the province. Authorities also warn of the potential for new wildfires due to the dry conditions. Mark New, CGTN, San Francisco.
1: Okay, still ahead on global business, oil prices spike and Wall Street retreats on renewed uncertainty in the Strait of Hormuz. Those stories and much more when we come back.
7: Modern vitality, born of ancient civilizations. Asia exemplifies diversity in its best sense and welcomes changes at the fastest pace. Asia Today brings you the headlines from the most populous continent, puts in focus politics, economies, and faces, and takes you on a tour of the sights from the region and beyond.
8: Images may appear to be identical, but looks can be deceiving. The difference is not always obvious. It has to be discovered. There are always different sides to a story. We put the focus on the details. To see more, to understand better. 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

0: Welcome back. On Wall Street, U.S. stocks slid amid rising oil prices, spiking over growing uncertainty over the Strait of Hormuz and depleting crude oil stockpiles. In the United States, they are now at a 40-year low. Red across the board in the markets on Monday. The Dow down 0.1%, the NASDAQ off 0.3%, and the S&P 500 ended the day slightly down, but more or less unchanged. Well, the anxiety in energy markets growing on Monday. This after U.S. President Trump had threatened more military action against Iran. But now Trump says he is focused on applying economic pressure while showing restraint during talks with Tehran. Nick Harper has the very latest from here in Washington.
1: Potentially, this is really a shift in strategy from the White House. Up until now, it's been all about that military pressure, carrying out strikes on Iran. Now it's about economic pressure. Of course, there's been those U.S. sanctions being placed on Iran. Those have been in place for years and years. And on top of that, over recent months, we've had the U.S. naval blockade on Iranian ports. All of that is choking off potential revenue streams, the ability for Iran to get money. And really, the Trump administration is saying it is happy to wait, to let all of that take its effects on the Iranian economy at a time that the Trump administration is saying that it is really, really struggling. So the U.S. president not deciding to go back to military action, but rather trying to put that economic pressure. We're still waiting for that potential deal between Iran and Oman. That would have a partial effect on the Strait of Hormuz. It wouldn't be the fully reopened deal that the U.S. is looking for. It's really about the Iranians controlling which ships pass through the strait. And they are asking for preconditions or concessions from the U.S. They want that naval blockade to end. They want sanctions relief to be given. And they want those frozen Iranian funds to be unfrozen. Of course, those are all things that the Trump administration will not agree to, because those would give them the economic lifeline that the U.S. president wants to avoid. We're still waiting to see if a deal can be done, a deal that will be limited in scope and will likely face pushback from the U.S.
0: Nick Harper from just outside the White House. Now, Tehran has said a deal to open the Strait of Hormuz depends on the U.S. accepting its demands, including ending military threats. Iran has been working on a pact with Oman, as you just heard, to define new shipping lanes through this key waterway. Meanwhile, Tehran has named six new security leaders, including to the top post. Ehsan Kaivani has the very latest.
2: It was expected that the Iran-Oman agreement would be finalized within the past few days. But despite foreign ministry statements, the announcement appears to be pending approval from top leadership in Iran. More than 5 months have passed since the supreme leader has been elected, yet he has remained out of public view, reportedly due to security threats. However, President Masoud Pezeshkian confirmed today that he met with the Supreme Leader for a seven-hour discussion covering critical issues. Separately, Iranian state media have announced that Mohsen Rezai has been appointed as the new Secretary of Supreme National Security Council. The 72-year-old Rezai is a former IRGC commander and one of its principal architects. He has run for president multiple times, but he has always lost decisively. Most recently, he served as a senior military advisor to the supreme leader. Rezai believes that control over the Strait of Hormuz is worth more than dozens of atomic bombs. Last week, he warned Washington that any continued blockade of Iranian ports would result in serious risks and casualties for American forces. Strategic planning across the presidency, foreign ministry, armed forces, and security agencies is expected to intersect more smoothly. Given his military background, political track record, and the trust he reportedly enjoys from the new supreme leader, Rezai looks well-placed to unify Iran's diverse factions.
0: Ehsan Kaivani reporting for us from Yazd in Iran. Now, Oman's government says a leaking tanker off a nature reserve has created an oil slick covering nearly 400 square kilometers. A tanker, the Caroline Bezengi, was carrying almost 1 million barrels of Russian oil when it reported trouble off the coast of Yemen back in June. Sources say there was an onboard blast and no group has claimed responsibility. Experts are warning the ship still has not been stabilized, raising fears that this spill could even get larger. At least 13 people were killed as Ukrainian drones hit Russia's oil-rich Tatarstan Republic. The large-scale attack struck industrial and civilian targets. It was one of Kyiv's deadliest strikes during this conflict. The region's oil refinery was also hit. Tatarstan is some 1,200 kilometers from Ukraine, highlighting Kyiv's campaign to strike targets well deep inside of Russia. In southeast Ukraine, Russian airstrike wounded more than a dozen people. The attack targeted multiple locations across Zaporizhia. Blast ignited fires, destroying cars. Russia has launched nearly 1,000 attacks on dozens of settlements in the region over the past few days. Okay, much more ahead on our program. The move toward renewable energy continues amid geopolitical and climate concerns over reliance on fossil fuels. Our Going Green segment coming your way next.
3: I see a country on the move.
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0: Mexico has unveiled its most ambitious energy overhaul in a generation. It is a multi-billion dollar plan to expand renewable energy as fossil fuel output becomes increasingly inefficient. Alistair Baverstock has that story from Mexico City.
1: In the country's biggest push towards renewable energy yet, Mexico's government has put more than $43 billion worth of infrastructure contracts out to tender. Part of the country's goal to achieve a 10% increase in its electricity generation by 2030, with 70% of that increase from clean sources. For consultants in Mexico's energy sector, like Rosaletti Barrios, it's a vital step forward.
2: Over the previous six-year presidential administration, Mexico had no electrical development at all. Construction of power projects stopped, and the door was closed to private investment. Demand kept growing while supply didn't, and that has caused blackouts.
1: The new project, part of President Sheinbaum's Plan Mexico, aims to bring more private energy investment into the country. Marcos Ripoll is the founder and CEO of Solar 180, a company specializing in solar panel infrastructure. His company has sought to participate in the contract tender, but it hasn't been a straightforward process.
3: We have applied for projects, but the conditions have been tough. Suddenly, they call you and say, tomorrow, you need to submit this, the next day, that. Guarantees, letters of credit, proposals, budgets, everything seems very rushed.
1: Ripoll says given the uncertainty around how Mexico's state institutions will work with private sector energy companies, the contract tender has favoured larger companies. Barrios agrees.
2: Has there been interest from private investors? Yes, but only from those who can tolerate the risk. And they do that by charging higher costs. But that has an impact on our national development and ability to attract international investment, because power will be more expensive.
1: While Mexico seeks to partner with the private sector for energy generation, the next biggest problem, moving the electricity to the end consumers, remains a challenge entirely for the state.
4: For Mexico, building the power plants may be the easy part. This country's aging grid, the transmission lines to carry all this new energy, has barely grown in a decade. Until that changes, the country risks generating clean electricity it simply cannot deliver. Alistair Baverstock, CGTN, Mexico City.
0: Okay, for more now on the renewable energy race in Latin America, we're joined by Jose Maria Valenzuela. He's a professor at El Colegio de Mexico. Welcome to our program. It is great having you on.
5: Thank you, Sean. It's a pleasure to be here with you.
0: You know, I'm curious about the momentum that Latin America is gaining in the global clean energy races, and which countries you believe are emerging as the region's biggest success stories.
5: Yeah, I think there's many good news coming from the region, not least from Mexico. Due to the performance in the last decade or so, I think the most interesting stories have been coming from Chile, that's really overhauling its electricity system. But most notably, Central America, that has an integrated grid system for the whole region, which has allowed them to expand renewables quite

0: quite rapidly. I mean, they are already close to 80% renewables
1: Wow.
0: as an integrated region.
1: I'm curious about Mexican President Claudia Sheinbaum has announced the plans to add major new renewable capacity by the year 2030. What do you believe success would look like? Because there seems to be a glaring problem, and that is updating its transmission lines. So is that the biggest obstacle out there right now?
0: Well, I think in the short term is not really the biggest obstacle. As some of the interviewees pointed out, it's really the development of the process for contracting new capacity, hand in hand with the state-owned company, CFE. As soon as this is they're trying with a new investment model. As soon as the model proves that it's working, I think that should happen around throughout this year. The next challenges are on deployment. Whether the finance is actually there, whether projects can be developed fast enough to deliver by their contract time. I think it's kind of the next step. The grid is going to become a problem. When you ask how does success look like by 2030, it looks like a lot of renewables have gone into the grid, especially solar. Mexico reaching the 35% target that it has set up quite some long time ago. But also a lot of investments happening in the grid to allow for the next generation, the next wave of investments coming next decade, right? Because
1: Right.
0: the grid problem cannot be solved in 1 or 2 years, right? We should be building the grid now for the next decade.
1: It is an ambitious plan, the biggest in a generation, as Mexico works to open the door for more renewable investment. And really, as you mentioned, Latin America as a whole already generating a lot of its electricity from clean sources. So what's driving this rapid growth in solar and wind right now?
0: Well, first of all, there's the good resources, good renewable energy resources. Latin America as a region, actually Mexico is sort of an exception in that story. Brazil, Colombia, the Andean region has a lot of historically a lot of hydropower. That's why countries like Brazil were able to reach past 80% of renewable energy electricity generation pretty recently. But really, hydropower, for some countries, hydropower is also a risk. We are entering a complicated year with the El Niño weather
1: Right.
0: climatic phenomenon. There might be serious droughts, and that's going to be again a moment where a lot of countries are going to say, we really need to diversify to other renewables. And for countries that depend on fossil fuels like Chile, Mexico, even some countries in Central America like Honduras, the turn to renewables is really a really good economic position to reduce the exposure that these economies have to the volatility of fossil fuel prices. And to be honest, I mean, Mexico produces a lot of its fossil fuels, but some of the countries, Mexico actually imports most of its natural gas from the U.S., but other countries also are heavily dependent on the imports of fossil fuels. So the turn to renewables is really a sensible bet to improve the security of supply in domestic markets.
1: Yeah, Jose, I do want to push back on the hydropower that you were talking about, because in Brazil, they were building so many dams along the tributaries to the Amazon. And this is an area where when it rains, it rains. And when it doesn't, it doesn't. And most of these dams, as I saw, were only generating a fraction of the power that the experts had predicted that it would. It's too early to call it a failure, but isn't betting on solar and wind perhaps a better bet?
0: Yeah, well, I'll tell you about the example in Mexico on this case. Capacity factors, that is kind of how many hours we use hydropower in the country. It's actually below 40%. It's between 30 and 40%. We don't have as much water. We don't
1: Right.
0: have certainly water running all the time of the year. So, betting on solar and wind makes much more sense at this moment in time where these technologies have advanced so much. There's a really good point about taking advantage of all this hydropower that we already have built. But going forward, I think the sure bet is on these two forms of renewable energy.
1: Okay, Jose, we can't thank you enough for your insight. This is a story that isn't going away. I'm sure we'd love to have you back on in the near future as this continues to move on, especially in Mexico. Thanks so much for your insight.
0: Thank you for having me.

Okay, stay right here. Coming up in our program, Shenzhen is preparing for the annual APEC Economic Leaders Meeting, and the latest technology is taking the lead. We're going to focus on China coming up next.

0: gun holding gun.
1: Were you worried about your life at that particular time?
2: Not at all.
3: Excellency, thank you very much for your time. What is your assessment of the state of the continent today?
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Facing the unknown is always difficult. In a world in turmoil, it's easy to lose orientation. But when the storms come, we have to see the possibilities, reinvent, find new opportunities, discover a path forward. CGTN, see the difference.

0: there are 100 days to go until China hosts this year's APEC Economic Leaders Meeting. And the host city, once a fishing village, Shenzhen, is now China's top export city, a position it has held for three decades. CGTN's Li Shuang takes us there.
1: Giant container ships arrive and depart around the clock at Yantian Port. From China's vast manufacturing base to markets around the world, the port offers a front-row view of the country's growing trade with the Asia-Pacific.
2: This is one of China's key gateways to global trade. Goods shipped from this port reach more than 240 countries and regions. And with 11 new APEC routes added this year, Yantian is further strengthening Shenzhen's role as a major trade hub in South China.
1: As one of the world's largest single-side container terminals, Yantian manages around 100 international routes every week, including 53 connecting APEC economies. And the APEC trade flows are substantial.
3: From January to May, trade between Chinese mainland and other APEC economies through Yantian reached nearly $59 billion U.S. dollars, accounting for half of the port's total foreign trade. This highlights Yantian's role as a key gateway connecting the Greater Bay Area with APEC economies.
1: The port is the hub, manufacturing is the foundation. Just a few dozen kilometers away in Bao'an District, a semiconductor materials company has been operating for 37 years, with customers across APEC economies including the Philippines, Thailand, and Malaysia.
4: Before we moved our factory to Bao'an, we ranked outside the global top six. We've continued to move up since then. From talent to efficiency, we've benefited from the decision to build our business here.
1: And the connection works both ways. Shenzhen is not only a gateway for Chinese companies to access overseas market, but a major destination for foreign investment. In the first half of this year, the city's actual use of foreign investment grew by more than half year on year. APEC economies accounted for more than 90% as a major source of investment. And with 3 months to go until the APEC leaders' meeting, Shenzhen is preparing to feature that connection center stage.
5: As a

0: Shenzhen resident. I'm honored that the city is hosting the APEC leaders meeting. We hope our company can play a part and show the world that Shenzhen is home to many globally minded businesses.
1: Li Shuang, CGTN, Shenzhen.
2: China is well known for its historic landmarks and natural wonders. But a new trend has emerged among international travelers, and it is called tech tourism. Joey Xin has more.
3: From spectacular drone shows to robot demonstrations, technology

0: emerging as a new attraction for international visitors to China. In Beijing, a robotics exhibition has become a popular destination in its own right, giving visitors an up-close look at cutting-edge technologies and how they are increasingly being integrated into everyday life.
1: So I find it very fun. I think it's like an amazing thing that China has developed such incredible technology. We in Mexico don't have this many robots, so I think it changed my perspective on how technology can probably change the world in the future.
2: The advance of humanity in robotics and robots, it's incredible and super futuristic.
0: Some visitors are going beyond traditional tourist attractions, stepping inside working production facilities to see firsthand how technology is reshaping modern manufacturing. At Xiaomi's electric vehicle factory, visitors can watch hundreds of robots carry out precision tasks along the production line. Once largely closed to the public, these industrial facilities are now opening their doors to visitors, becoming new windows into China's manufacturing capabilities and innovation.
3: They could see a lot of interesting things that maybe they wouldn't be able to see back home in terms of the sophistication and probably more than anything just the scale. I think the scale and the level of advancement would be pretty staggering. So
4: people want to understand more and more how things are made, and that allows us to get a better grasp of how the world we live in is evolving.
0: The trend is also seeing China's inbound tourism market evolve. Travel agencies and tourism destinations are now offering customized tech tourism experiences for international travelers.
5: We've seen more visitors booking through our online platform, and international study groups are also showing strong interest in our exhibition. Many overseas tourists share their experiences on social media after visiting.
0: As China travel and Chinese tech continue to gain popularity, more and more international travelers are discovering an innovative, dynamic, and futuristic side of China, and a new way to experience and understand the country. Zhou Yixin, CGTN, Beijing.
6: Okay, more business headlines coming your way. Don't go anywhere. We'll be right back.
7: Making sense of the overwhelming wave of information means cutting through the noise to shine a light on the heart of the story and making room for new perspectives. True understanding means the ability to see events from more than one side. I'm Liu Xin, and this is The Point.

0: Welcome back. Time to recap today's top business headlines. Oil reserves in the United States are at their lowest levels in more than 40 years. The Strategic Petroleum Reserve, the SPR, fell by more than 6 million barrels to just under 298 million this past week. This, according to the Department of Energy, roughly 172 million barrels were released by the Trump administration back in March after Iran closed the Strait of Hormuz. Tech giant Intel plans a $15 billion common stock offering to support skyrocketing customer demand for artificial intelligence computing power. The company highlighting physical AI, purpose-built silicon, and advanced packaging as major growth areas. And Global Football's embattled president, Gianni Infantino, is facing more calls to resign. In an open letter issued by the presidents and general secretaries of football's three regional governing bodies, UEFA, CONCACAF, and AFC, all accuse Infantino of, quote, breaking trust through deception and demand that he resign as head of FIFA. And finally, before we go, August 9th marked the International Day of Indigenous Peoples. A new study indicates that about 7,500 languages are being spoken globally, and some of the most unusual are the so-called click languages of South Africa. CGTN's Yolisa Njemela reports.
1: The critically endangered Ntu language is at risk of completely disappearing as the number of fluent speakers dwindles. Decades of colonialism and apartheid

0: forced a shift towards Afrikaans, thus abandoning the language. According to UNESCO, the language was spoken for over 20,000 to 25,000 years by the indigenous San people of the Southern Kalahari in South Africa.
1: The language now only survives through one person, 93-year-old Oma Katrina Esau. She's officially recognized as the world's last fluent speaker of the language.
2: When a language dies, or what we call language attrition, a lot is lost. In fact, I can say all is lost. Intangible cultural heritage is lost because language is the vehicle for culture.
0: The Ntu language is considered to be quite unique. It features over 110 distinct sounds, including roughly 45 unique click consonants.
2: Nguni languages, isiZulu and isiXhosa in particular, they absorbed clicks through contacts and also intermarriage with neighboring Khoisan population.
3: The importance of making sure that the language remains, it's because it carries its rich history in terms of education, in terms of keeping the heritage or the Khoisan sort of community alive, because they were the first people to arrive here. So us being as Xhosa people, we're like the daughters and sons of those people, because we came here, adopted their language, and were able to actually practice it in the highest form.
0: The only remaining fluent speaker of the Ntu language, Oma Katrina Esau, now runs a homeschool in Upington, a small town in the Northern Cape province of South Africa, teaching children the unique sounds and the 45 distinct click consonants. And if the language survives, it will not just be another communication medium, but it will also help transfer cultural aspects to the next generation and valuable insights into the way of life of indigenous South African people. Yoli Sanjamela for CGTN in Johannesburg, South Africa.
4: That does it for this edition of Global Business. As always, you can check out other editions of Global Business out of Beijing, Washington, Nairobi, and London. The times are shown in GMT on your screen. I'm Sean Catlibs, and from all of us here in Washington, D.C., we want to thank you so much for watching.

0: An earthquake strikes Colombia, leveling buildings across multiple cities and claiming more than 100 lives. Recovery efforts are underway in eastern China after Typhoon Dolphin brought record rainfall to the region. Life and livelihoods disrupted by wildfires in southwestern France, but business owners hope the tourist season can still be safe. Hi, and thanks for joining us. I'm Sally Ihani in Washington, D.C. A major 7.4 earthquake has struck western Colombia. More than 130 are confirmed dead, and that's expected to rise amid reports of people trapped in debris. Buildings have crumbled, and people have been running for cover near the epicenter west of Bogota. The powerful quake left behind significant damage, widespread casualties, and a country on edge from aftershocks. We now have our correspondent Michelle Begay joining us over the phone from Colombia. Michelle, can you hear us there?
1: Yes, I hear you, Sally.
0: Can you tell us a little bit about what you know of this quake so far? Perhaps specifically why it was so deep and felt so vastly?
1: Yes, well, we're on our way driving to Pereira, not to the epicenter, which was Chocó, because of the fact that there's still a lot of roads in this mountainous area that are blocked. And so we've decided to try to get to a second city called Pereira, which has been extremely affected. Many buildings have fallen. Rescue operations are happening as we speak. And as you know, 24 hours into an earthquake is just a pivotal, very important moment because rescue operations can take place and rescuers can save lives. So that's the idea. We are about an hour and a half into our five-hour drive to see what we can get to in Pereira. Can you hear me okay?
0: Yeah, no, you sound loud and clear. So what do you know so far in terms of recovery efforts? We know the death toll is rising. Are we expecting to have days, weeks of recovery here? How will authorities reach this area given the terrain you speak of being so mountainous?
1: Yes, it's going to definitely take a very long time. We need to understand that Quibdó, already a city that is very isolated. In fact, I've been speaking to people who do a humanitarian response, and they say, we don't know the magnitude because of the fact that it's so isolated. And that's really where our attention should go. Unfortunately, it's much easier to get attention to bigger cities like Cali, which have also had extremely terrible situation with buildings collapsing there as well, and rescue operations needing to take place in cities like Cali, Pereira, which is the Cali region. But Quibdó, being isolated, it's going to be very hard to know how many people have passed. Secondly, the infrastructure, I'm told, has collapsed. A lot of homes have fallen. And it's just a matter of time that we're going to slowly hear about what the devastation, what happened exactly in Quibdó. But it's one of the ones that humanitarian efforts, they're really putting it up there on the list of things to tend to.
0: We know that Colombia's new president has declared a national disaster. Does that mean that more resources will be devoted to the rescue efforts?
1: Correct. He did talk about this. In fact, actually, I have to say he did speak from the Chocó region. But basically what this declaration allows is that the national government accelerates the release of funds, mobilizes personnel and equipment, purchases emergency supplies more quickly, and then coordinates the response across national and departmental and municipal authorities. It can also simplify emergency contracting and finance temporary shelters and humanitarian assistance. In fact, one of the humanitarian aid workers I spoke to said that the biggest shelters or need for shelters was going to have to be in Quibdó, in Chocó, and still very hard to know how many, but it could be around the thousands. And all of this helps to prepare a national action plan covering rescue, relief, rehabilitation, and eventual reconstruction. But obviously, I think the president chose Chocó, if I could speculate, because of the fact that it is a region that has been neglected just for so many decades. It's a place that's rich in biodiversity, has a lot of the beauty of Colombia, its culture, its African-Colombian culture, but at the end of the day, it has been very neglected because it's so hard to get there.
0: Yeah, and you've been reporting in this region for a long time now. I mean, just a few weeks ago, you were in Venezuela reporting on the devastating earthquakes there. In Colombia and the region as a whole, how often is it that we see these kinds of earthquakes?
1: Oh, a lot, Sally. In fact, I've felt earthquakes in Bogota many, many times. We felt the one in Caracas. I mean, it's the Andes Mountains, right? And so it's all connected, and we do feel a lot of movement constantly. Unfortunately, I think a lot of people didn't believe that it was going to be this bad, especially after Venezuela.
0: We'll leave it there. Michelle Begay, thanks very much for that, and good luck with your travels. Colombia's new president, as I mentioned, has declared a national disaster.
2: I have given an urgent imperative order. As head of state and head of government, the first priority is rescuing the people who are trapped under the rubble. That is the priority, rescuing the people who are still under the rubble.
0: Let's bring in German Prieto. He's an associate professor in the Geosciences Department at the National University of Colombia. Great to have you on the show this evening. Thanks for your time. Now, the Latin America region is still recovering from those two very devastating earthquakes in Venezuela back in June. Thousands there were killed. Can you tell us a little bit about this latest seismic activity in Colombia that we've been talking about?
3: Sure. Thank you very much for having me. Colombia is a seismic country, and it's because it's in the intersection between three different plates, the Nazca plate in the Pacific, the Caribbean plate in the north, and this country is sitting on top of the South American plate. The Nazca plate is colliding with South America, and in doing so, it's going underneath South America. We call it subduction. It's similar to the features that we see in Japan or in Alaska or in Chile, where one of the plates goes underneath the other and it goes into the mantle as a rigid plate. This earthquake is different from the doublet in Venezuela in that this earthquake is very deep and it happens along that subduction plate. The fact that it's deep, it has two effects. One of them is that the area that's been affected by the shaking is much wider because it's deep. It can travel inside the earth without losing too much energy. So it's felt in a much wider region. And as you can see, it also has a very large area that has been affected, both infrastructure and life, which is not very good, of course. So the fact that it's deep is one that makes it such a wide region that has been affected. The other difference with the Venezuelan earthquake is that because it is a deep earthquake, the aftershocks that we are expecting to have, it's going to last a few days or maybe a few weeks, is likely to be a little bit shorter than what we still see aftershocks in the Venezuelan region because the earthquakes in the deeper earth are a little bit different from the ones that are shallow, like the one in Venezuela.
0: So in terms of the depth versus the shallow nature of these earthquakes, when you look at some of the video in comparison to the earthquakes in Venezuela, has it got to do with the topography? I mean, we know in Colombia we have these incredibly mountainous, remote regions. Does that correlate to the depth of this particular earthquake?
3: No, the fact that the two plates are colliding is what creates the mountainous regions. The Andes mountain chain goes all the way from Chile all the way

0: Unfortunately, we've lost the connection there, so we'll have to leave Germán Prieto and touch base with him in the coming days as we report on the recovery efforts for the earthquake there in Colombia. Now, China's strongest storm of the season is weakening rapidly, but remnants of what was Typhoon Dolphin are still tracking northwest. It will still bring torrential rain to more than a dozen provinces and regions, and the storm is expected to seriously impact Beijing and surrounding areas. Xiji Qian's Wu Bin reports on recovery efforts at the site of landfall in Zhongjiang.
1: A race against time. Just hours after Typhoon Dolphin landed in Yuhuan, East China on Sunday afternoon, rescue work is already underway. Personnel worked overnight amid heavy rain to clear fallen trees and roads.
2: The biggest problem Typhoon Dolphin has left us within the city is fallen trees. That's the most severe damage. To ensure the roads stay open, we're clearing the main streets non-stop.
1: Due to the overnight efforts, the city's major roads were all cleared by the next morning. But the storm has also impacted electricity supply, with more than 600 households cut off in a village on the outskirts of the city.
3: The high voltage wires on pole number one got twisted together in the storm and caught fire, and that damaged the load equipment. We're replacing it right now.
1: By Monday morning, most of the urban area had its power restored, though it could take longer in mountainous areas.
4: Train services are being resumed, highways in and out of the city are being reopened, and a social order will be quickly restored. However, as Typhoon Dolphin moves slowly northwest, experts warn that northern part of China should also stay on alert for the heavy rainfall it will cause in the coming days. Will be CGTN, Yuhuan, Zhejiang Province.
0: At least one person has died in a wildfire in British Columbia. The 80-year-old woman was trying to escape in one of Canada's top wine-producing regions. Mark New reports.
5: This eyewitness footage captures the intensity of the wildfires rapidly spreading through the hilly terrain. Structures burn to the ground as residents make their escape. The Bald Range wildfire has forced the evacuation of roughly 20,000 people. This is the hardest hit area, the district of Summerland, about 400 kilometers east of Vancouver.
6: We are facing an intense and harrowing situation in the Summerland area, and it is so difficult to be evacuated and not know when you will be able to return, not know what you'll be returning to, whether your home and your community will still be there. And the wait for news about the well-being of your loved ones can be absolutely devastating.
5: British Columbia's Premier David Eby compared the fire to a bomb going off. He says the flames climb more than 60 meters high, even creating their own weather patterns. More than 2,000 firefighters and rescue workers continue to battle the blaze and aid the community.
7: This was a remarkable escalation in fire activity, and some people became trapped as conditions changed very quickly and needed to be rescued. It remains a very dynamic and threatening situation.
5: Summerland is a rural farming community. Residents could be seen escaping with their animals. Luke Brovel managed to find shelter with his dog, Brewster.
8: Long lineups, but to be expected or what have you when you evacuate a whole city. And yeah, just waiting to go through the process. And last night we were lucky enough to stay at a hotel, but Brewster had to sleep in the car. They wouldn't let him in.
9: A state of emergency is in effect in British Columbia. More than 100 fires continue to burn throughout the province. Authorities also warn of the potential for new wildfires due to the dry conditions. Mark New, CGTN, San Francisco.
0: Meanwhile, in Europe, wildfires that devastated parts of southwestern France also hit the economy. Initially, authorities warned tourists to stay away, but new business owners hope they return. Sarah Coates reports from Bordeaux.
10: Across the region, forests have been reduced to ash, homes destroyed, and thousands of people forced to flee. But even away from the flames, the damage is still being felt. For many shops, hotels and restaurants around Bordeaux and the Atlantic coast, summer is when much of the year's money is made.

0: And this season, many tourists have stayed away.
1: Yeah, especially in the, like, near the Arcachon Bay and all these places. It's pretty terrible because most of the commerce is everything, the shops, they do most of their figures, they do it during the summer. And if you remove that, well, how long can they last?
0: Now, despite the immediate danger easing, many visitors haven't returned.
2: The warnings from authorities in Gironde have made tourists desert the region, and unfortunately, economically, it is very complicated for hotels and restaurants, and by extension, obviously, the chateau, which is receiving far fewer people for visits and tourism.
0: But for the region's wine growers, that's only part of the problem.
3: Here in Bordeaux's vineyards, weeks of heat and drought is having an impact on the grapes and could leave wine growers with a very different harvest to other years.
0: With the searing heat speeding up the ripening process and changing the wine's balance.
4: The wines can become a little more alcoholic and a little less acidic. That was something we once tried to achieve in Bordeaux because the grapes sometimes lacked maturity. But today, it can be too much, so we have to work to maintain the balance of Bordeaux wines. That may mean harvesting a little earlier or changing the way we make the wine. We have to adapt.
0: The grapes are smaller too, meaning less wine, even if the quality is still there. And while the fire emergency is easing, the heat and drought that fuel it are not.
5: There won't be many places where we can say that our climate is secure. Global warming is global. Right now, it is in the southwest, but it will also be in the southeast of France, and there will be other problems, and it won't just be in France.
0: For Bordeaux, that means protecting the wine industry at the heart of this region and the economy built around it. Sarah Coates, CGTN, Bordeaux.
6: Still ahead, Ukraine and Russia engage in a new round of attacks, plus mourning in Thailand as the victims of a mass shooting are laid to rest. 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
7: You might think you are better informed in an information age. 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And data poverty shuts out many. We at CGTN are committed to transcending the information gap and the digital divide. 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
6: Welcome back. Now to the U.S.-Iran conflict. President Trump had threatened more military action, but now he says he's focused on economic pressure while showing restraint on talks with Tehran. Nick Harper reports from Washington.
8: Potentially, this is really a shift in strategy from the White House. Up until now, it's been all about that military pressure, carrying out strikes on Iran. Now it's about economic pressure. Of course, there's been those US sanctions being placed on Iran. Those have been in place for years and years. And on top of that, over recent months, we've had the US naval blockade on Iranian ports. All of that is choking off potential revenue streams, the ability for Iran to get money. And really, the Trump administration is saying it is happy to wait, to let all of that take its effects on the Iranian economy, at a time that the Trump administration is saying that it is really, really struggling. So the US president not deciding to go back to military action, but rather trying to put that economic pressure. We're still waiting for that potential deal between Iran and Oman. That would have a partial effect on the Strait of Hormuz. It wouldn't be the fully reopened deal that the US is looking for. It's really about the Iranians controlling which ships pass through the strait. And they are asking for preconditions or concessions from the US. They want that naval blockade to end. They want sanctions relief to be given. And they want those frozen Iranian funds to be unfrozen. Of course, those are all things that the Trump administration will not agree to because those would give them the economic lifeline that the US president wants to avoid. We're still waiting to see if a deal can be done, a deal that will be limited in scope and will likely face pushback from the US.
6: At least 13 people were killed as Iranian drones hit Russia's oil-rich Tatarstan Republic. The large-scale attack struck industrial and civilian targets. It was one of Kyiv's deadliest strikes of the conflict.

0: And the region's oil refinery was also hit. Tatarzan is some of 1,200 kilometres from Ukraine, highlighting Kyiv's campaign to strike targets deep inside Russia. In southeast Ukraine, a Russian airstrike wounded more than a dozen people. The attack targeted multiple locations across Zaporizhia. Blasts ignited fires and destroyed cars. Russia has launched nearly 1,000 attacks on dozens of settlements in the region over the last few days. Funerals are underway in Thailand for the victims of last week's school shooting. Eight people were shot dead by a teen gunman who then killed himself. As families mourn, questions are growing over how he gained access to a firearm. Decita Sal Kao reports.
1: She wasn't supposed to be teaching that class. She was filling in for a colleague who could not make it. It was meant to be an ordinary change to an ordinary day. But that day would become her last. Now, instead of a classroom, 31-year-old Natchanatpon Nakbrang rests in a coffin. Her students have come to say their final goodbye. The Thai language teacher who came to school to teach them words has left behind a community struggling to find words of its own.
2: We are devastated. We never imagined it would be her. I didn't know what to say. I just hope that she goes to the best possible place in the afterlife.
1: And among those mourning the loss is 14-year-old student Tirawat, who came chillingly close to becoming another victim. When the gunfire erupted, fragments from the bullet struck his forehead.
3: We heard loud bangs. A teacher went outside to check with a friend, and they were shot. My friend was shot too. After that, the shooter turned around and started shooting at the door, and another teacher was shot. I was hit by fragments that flew toward my head.
1: As Buddhist monks chant prayers, the school community sits in solemn silence. A silence filled, perhaps, with questions no child should ever have to carry. Why her? Why a school? The incident has left more than casualties behind. It has left an entire community struggling to comprehend what happened and to find meaning in the unthinkable.
4: This is the first time we have experienced such a serious incident of violence within a school, in which several teachers and students lost their lives. Going forward, we must give greater importance to these issues, and every sector must play a role in doing so.
1: Accompanying the grief is another equally strong emotion, anger. Because this was not an unavoidable storm, and what happened inside this school is now putting Thailand's gun regulations under renewed scrutiny.
5: The entire country is now left asking how a teenager came to have a gun in the first place. The weapon was reportedly legally registered to his grandfather, and that detail may be one of the most important parts of this investigation, because the focus is not just simply about a teenager who pulled the trigger, it is about access.
1: This school will eventually reopen. Children will return to the classrooms. And life will try to look normal. But for those who lost someone, normal has changed forever. Lucita Salgao, CGTN, Bangkok, Thailand.
0: Coming up, Mexico increasing its investment in the renewable energy sector. A look at biggest challenges ahead after the break.
6: You might think you are better informed in an information age. The fact is, people are more often misled by misinformation. 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The fact is, many nations and peoples are still underrepresented. And data poverty shuts out many. We at CGTN are committed to transcending the information gap and the digital divide. CGTN, bridging nations and civilizations. 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
0: Welcome back. Mexico has unveiled its most ambitious energy overhaul in a generation. It's a multi-billion dollar plan to expand renewable energy as its fossil fuel output becomes more inefficient. Alistair Burferstock reports from Mexico City.
7: In the country's biggest push towards renewable energy yet, Mexico's government has put more than $43 billion worth of infrastructure contracts out to tender.
8: De Brasil.
7: Part of the

0: country's goal to achieve a 10% increase in its electricity generation by 2030, with 70% of that increase from clean sources. For consultants in Mexico's energy sector, like Rosaletti Barrios, it's a vital step forward.
1: Over the previous six-year presidential administration, Mexico had no electrical development at all. Construction of power projects stopped, and the door was closed to private investment. Demand kept growing while supply didn't, and that has caused blackouts.
0: The new project, part of President Sheinbaum's Plan Mexico, aims to bring more private energy investment into the country. Marcos Ripoll is the founder and CEO of Solar 180, a company specializing in solar panel infrastructure. His company has sought to participate in the contract tender, but it hasn't been a straightforward process.
2: We have applied for projects, but the conditions have been tough. Suddenly, they call you and say, tomorrow, you need to submit this, the next day, that. Guarantees, letters of credit, proposals, budgets, everything seems very rushed.
0: Ripoll says given the uncertainty around how Mexico's state institutions will work with private sector energy companies, the contract tender has favoured larger companies. Barrios agrees.
1: Has there been interest from private investors? Yes, but only from those who can tolerate the risk. And they do that by charging higher costs. But that has an impact on our national development and ability to attract international investment because power will be more expensive.
0: While Mexico seeks to partner with the private sector for energy generation, the next biggest problem, moving the electricity to the end consumers, remains a challenge entirely for the state. For Mexico, building the power plants may be the easy part. This country's aging grid, the transmission lines to carry all this new energy, has barely grown in a decade. Until that changes, the country risks generating clean electricity it simply cannot deliver. Alastair Babastock, CGTN, Mexico City.
3: That's the world today. Thanks for watching. I'm Sally Ohan. China 24 is up next. For any more news, anytime, visit our website, cgtn.com.

0: Shenzhen's trade and investment in focus as the city prepares to host the APEC leaders meeting this fall. Typhoon Dolphin inundates much of China's coast and puts the central regions on high alert as it moves inland. And China's fast-advancing tech sector spills over into tourism, drawing international visitors.
1: Thanks for joining us. I'm Sally Ihan in Washington, D.C. We begin in Shenzhen. Monday marked 100 days to go until the city hosts this year's APEC Economic Leaders Meeting. Once a fishing village, Shenzhen is now China's top export city, a position it has held for over three decades. Foreign trade there hit a record in the first 6 months of the year. Xi Jitian's Li Shuang takes a look at the commercial and investment landscape there.
2: Giant container ships arrive and depart around the clock at Yantian Port. From China's vast manufacturing base to markets around the world, the port offers a front-row view of the country's growing trade with the Asia-Pacific.
3: This is one of China's key gateways to global trade. Goods shipped from this port reach more than 240 countries and regions. And with 11 new APEC routes added this year, Yantian is further strengthening Shenzhen's role as a major trade hub in South China.
2: As one of the world's largest single-side container terminals, Yantian manages around 100 international routes every week, including 53 connecting APEC economies. And the APEC trade flows are substantial.
4: From January to May, trade between Chinese mainland and other APEC economies through Yantian reached nearly $59 billion, accounting for half of the port's total foreign trade. This highlights Yantian's role as a key gateway connecting the Greater Bay Area with APEC economies.
2: The port is the hub, manufacturing is the foundation. Just a few dozen kilometers away in Bao'an District, a semiconductor materials company has been operating for 37 years, with customers across APEC economies including the Philippines, Thailand, and Malaysia.
5: Before we moved our factory to Bao'an, we ranked outside the global top six. We've continued to move up since then. From talent to efficiency, we've benefited from the decision to build our business here.
2: And the connection works both ways. Shenzhen is not only a gateway for Chinese companies to access overseas market, but a major destination for foreign investment. In the first half of this year, the city's actual use of foreign investment grew by more than half year on year. APEC economies accounted for more than 90% as a major source of investment. And with 3 months to go until the APEC leaders' meeting, Shenzhen is preparing to feature that connection center stage.
5: As a Shenzhen resident, I'm honored that the city is hosting the APEC leaders' meeting. We hope our company can play a part and show the world that Shenzhen is home to many globally minded businesses.
2: Li Shuang, CGTN, Shenzhen.
1: China's strongest storm of the season is weakening rapidly, but the remnants of what was Typhoon Dolphin are still tracking northwest. It will still bring torrential rain to more than a dozen provinces in the regions, and the storm is expected to seriously impact Beijing and surrounding areas. Xi Jitian's Wu Bin reports on recovery efforts at the site of landfall in Zhengjiang.
6: A race against time. Just hours after Typhoon Dolphin landed in Yuhuan, East China, on Sunday afternoon, rescue work is already underway. Personnel worked overnight amid heavy rain to clear fallen trees and roads.
7: The biggest problem Typhoon Dolphin has left us within the city is fallen trees. That's the most severe damage. To ensure the roads stay open, we're clearing the main streets nonstop.
6: Due to the overnight efforts, the city's major roads were all cleared by the next morning. But the storm has also impacted electricity supply, with more than 600 households cut off in a village on the outskirts of the city.
8: The high voltage wires on pole number one got twisted together in the storm and caught fire, and that damaged the load equipment. We're replacing it right now.
6: By Monday morning, most of the urban area had its power restored, though it could take longer in mountainous areas.
9: Train services are being resumed, highways in and out of the city are being reopened, and a social order will be quickly restored. However, as Typhoon Dolphin

0: move slowly northwest. Experts warn that northern part of China should also stay on alert for the heavy rainfall it will cause in the coming days. We'll be CGTN, Yuhuan, Zhejiang Province.
1: Hong Kong is also in the middle of typhoon season, with the city expecting up to 7 tropical cyclones until October. Forecasters warn that some could become super typhoons because of El Nino. The Hong Kong Observatory uses AI weather models to help predict storm paths, but experienced forecasters are still needed to interpret the data. Laura Westbrook reports.
2: For more than 140 years, the Hong Kong Observatory has been informing the public about typhoons and other types of weather from this building in the Kowloon district. Now forecasters like Kwok Yew Ting have a new tool to assist them.
3: The AI models are quite skillful in the forecast of the tropical cyclone tracks in the near term, like in the around 3 to 5 days ahead.
2: AI-powered models are trained using historical weather data going back some 40 years. They are much faster than traditional models, which use computers to solve mathematical equations to predict weather patterns. The observatory uses AI models developed on the Chinese mainland, in Europe and the United States. This helped forecasters spot when last month's Typhoon Noel was forming earlier than physics-based models. That meant preparations could begin sooner. Noel triggered the second highest storm warning signal. But figuring out where exactly storms will make landfall still requires both AI and traditional methods.
4: These AI models help forecasters predict where a storm might be heading, but there are still limitations, so they say traditional numerical weather models are just as important.
2: Scientists say that climate change is contributing to more intense typhoons. AI models are trained using past weather data, so questions remain about how accurately they can predict extreme weather events in the future.
3: The AI models generally tend to underestimate the intensity of the stronger tropical cyclones. So for extreme cases, especially under the background of climate change, the AI model's power in forecasting such extreme events is yet to be verified.
2: The observatory expects several more typhoons to impact Hong Kong this year. Under the influence of the El Nino weather phenomenon, the city is expecting heat waves and heavy rain too. So knowing when and where a storm might hit is useful.
5: If tomorrow is a typhoon or it's going to come in the 1 week time, I can plan according to me because I'm a businessman. So I can plan my trips and I can plan my meetings.
6: AI could make mistakes. Humans make mistakes too. So I think if you can train the AI over a period of time, eventually it could become highly accurate in prediction. And I think that would actually be a good thing.
2: AI-driven forecasts could help mitigate against the impact of severe weather by improving the accuracy and providing forecasters with earlier warnings. But Kwok Yew Ting says that human judgment is still needed to interpret the findings and assess the reliability of the machines. Laura Westbrook, CGTN, Hong Kong.
1: Coming up, ethnic culture on full display in Sichuan as the Torch Festival sets summer nights alight. Stay with us.

0: big and holding guns. Guns come from the forces to the word protesting.
1: Were you worried about your life at that particular time?
2: Not at all.
3: Excellency, thank you very much for your time. What is your assessment of the state of the continent today?
4: Africa has the potential to power itself.
5: Excuse me.

0: Welcome back. China is well known for its historical landmarks and natural wonders. But a new trend has emerged among international travellers thanks to its advancing tech sector. Zhao Yuxin reports.
1: From spectacular drone shows to robot demonstrations, technology-focused tourism is emerging as a new attraction for international visitors to China. In Beijing, a robotics exhibition has become a popular destination in its own right, giving visitors an up-close look at cutting-edge technologies and how they are increasingly being integrated into everyday life.
2: So I find it very fun. I think it's like an amazing thing that China has developed such incredible technology. We in Mexico don't have this many robots, so I think it changed my perspective on how technology can probably change the world in the future.
3: The advance of humanity in robotics and robots, it's incredible and super futuristic.
1: Some visitors are going beyond traditional tourist attractions, stepping inside working production facilities to see firsthand how technology is reshaping modern manufacturing. At Xiaomi's electric vehicle factory, visitors can watch hundreds of robots carry out precision tasks along the production line. Once largely closed to the public, these industrial facilities are now opening their doors to visitors, becoming new windows into China's manufacturing capabilities and innovation.
4: They could see a lot of interesting things that maybe they wouldn't be able to see back home in terms of the sophistication and probably more than anything just the scale. I think the scale and the level of advancement would be pretty staggering. So
5: people want to understand more and more how things are made, and that allows us to get a better grasp of how the world we live in is evolving.
1: The trend is also seeing China's inbound tourism market evolve. Travel agencies and tourism destinations are now offering customized tech tourism experiences for international travelers.
6: We've seen more visitors booking through our online platform, and international study groups are also showing strong interest in our exhibition. Many overseas tourists share their experiences on social media after visiting.
1: As China travel and Chinese tech continue to gain popularity, more and more international travelers are discovering an innovative, dynamic, and futuristic side of China, and a new way to experience and understand the country. Zhou Yuxin, CGTN, Beijing.
0: Liangshan in southwest China celebrates the ancient torch festival of the Yi people. It shares the experience of thousands of years of tradition, music, and dance. CGTN's Yang Jinghao reports.
7: As the annual Yi Torch Festival arrived, Xicheng, the capital of Liangshan Yi Autonomous Prefecture, lit up the night on August the 8th. 86 bonfires and tens of thousands of torches turned the city into a sea of fire and joy. The lighting ceremony carried forward the thousand-year-old traditions of the Yi people. Thousands danced the Dati Dance, torch parades filled the streets, and ancient folk customs came alive in a celebration of culture and heritage.
8: What I like the most is like the people dancing around, because even though you don't know these people, they kind of like become your family. It doesn't matter, it feels like you know them from like your whole life. I think this should become like a main thing to do in China.
7: But Liangshan's charm goes beyond the festival. With its unique plateau climate, the region enjoys an average summer temperature of only 21 degrees Celsius. Cool weather and stunning landscapes offer a perfect escape from the heat. In Jiangzhou town, local communities are turning their cultural and ecological resources into new opportunities. Rice fields have become stages for fashion shows featuring Yi embroidery. And traditional villages are attracting visitors through a blend of culture, tourism, and summer retreats.
9: We plan the follow-up operation before starting any construction. We train young locals to run catering, travel photography, and tie-dye handicraft experiences. Houses belonging to elderly residents are rented out and managed by the company, bringing about 30,000 yuan of additional income per household.
7: By making the Torch Festival a cultural symbol, Liangshan is integrating traditional customs, ecological tourism, and rural development. Festival enthusiasm is becoming

0: become a lasting source of tourism growth and rural revitalization.
1: We draw tourists with the festival. Local farmers become multi-skilled new rural workers, earning income from tourism right where they live. We expect cultural tourism revenue from this torch festival to hit around 3 million yuan.
2: This is the first time that I got to come here and experience the torch festival and, you know, all sorts of different kinds of e-culture, and it's been a lot of fun. Since it's in the middle of August and most places are really hot, coming here where it's all very cool was a nice change of pace, and definitely recommend.
0: This summer celebration is a feast of e-culture and a vivid example of Liangshan's journey toward high-quality development. With blazing torches and refreshing mountains, this ancient e-homeland is shining with new vitality in the modern era. Yang Jinghao, CGTN, Liangshan E-Autonomous Prefecture, Sichuan Province.
3: It's Watercolor Art Week in the small county in northern China. The landscape is an inspiring one for artists after decades of reforestation. Hu Chao takes us there.
4: More than 100 artists from China and overseas have gathered in Youyou County, Shanxi Province, to paint its stunning landscapes. In a region where for over seven decades, generations of local residents have planted trees and battled desertification, transforming the once sandy barren land into an oasis. This is Shahukou, a 2,000-year-old town at the Shanxi and Inner Mongolia border. Once a military stronghold and trade hub, its unique scenery and architecture are inspiring artists today.
5: I like China because China, many building heritage like this. The council especially to ornament the building and very, very nice.
6: This is my first time visiting China. It's like a dream comes true. And it's a huge, huge, big culture in China, in everything, in music, in dance, in festivals, and especially the watercolor.
4: Youyou has rolling hills and vibrant forests. That, together with winding sections of the Great Wall and ancient fortress villages, offer endless inspiration.
5: I always like to discover Chinese history. I feel that this way is so rich that it's so many things to read about, to learn. For artists, it's a great place to be and to enjoy and also to discover.
4: The county has also established a dedicated accommodation center for visiting artists and regularly hosts outdoor painting events.
7: I think this is a very, very good plan for artists to promote art in China, and as a foreigner, we also have the chance to bring our artist friend here to do the communicate, yeah, to learn with each other.
4: The event runs until the 15th of August. Hu Chao, CGTN, Youyou County, Shanxi Province.
3: Coming up, how cultivating roses is enriching lives and promoting social cohesion on the Tibetan Plateau. Details after this break.

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1: Modern vitality, born of ancient civilizations. 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

0: Welcome back. High on the Tibetan plateau, Rose of Damask. Roses are blooming. They've created jobs and they've helped many local Tibetan women build more independent lives without leaving their hometowns. CGTN's Tao Yuan takes us there.
1: This is the Damask Rose, named after the Syrian capital. One of the most prized flowers in the perfume industry, it's long been grown in Bulgaria, Iran, and Turkey. Now it's taking root in an unlikely place, China's Qinghai Xizang Plateau. Four o'clock in the morning, Li Deqin is already in the fields with her family. The flowers are best picked before sunrise when the petals hold the most fragrance. This is Xiaojing County on the eastern edge of the plateau. Here, these roses are blooming at more than 3,000 meters above sea level.
2: There are very few vast rose fields stretching as far as your eyes could see. What dominates here are this kind of small, family-run rose plots, thousands of them. That means that these rose farmers, mostly women and the elderly, can work right outside their homes. They can tend to their fields and look after their families at the same time.
1: In China's western regions like Sichuan, Yunnan, and Xizang, women have become a growing force in agriculture-based industries. It's not just about growing the economy. It's about bringing opportunity and a sense of dignity to people once left behind. It all started with this woman some 15 years ago. Chen Wanggui, a village party official, an entrepreneur known simply as Rose Sister. She heard Damask rose oil was called liquid gold, but she wasn't dreaming so big. Li Deqin was among the first to join the effort, but only as a casual experiment. From there, the roses and the profits began to bloom. The morning sun is still fresh in the sky. The truck to collect the harvest is already in the village. Today, Li Deqin's family picked 140 kilos, a harvest that will bring in more than 800 yuan. Chen Wanghui pays about 30% above China's average market price, confident in the quality of these blooms. At this local factory, the roses take on new lives. The freshest ones are hand-selected for flower tea. The rest are distilled into essential oil and rose water, bound for cosmetics and food. Today, these products travel far beyond Xiaojing to markets in Japan, Korea, and Bulgaria. This once isolated mountain village is now trading.

0: dealing with the world.
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0: For Li Deqin, these flowers also mean more than just income. From a housewife to a main provider for the family, she's become a role model for her children.
2: 我觉得我妈妈也就是可以撑起一片天，天垮下来了，我妈妈也可以给我顶到。这越来越好，我也就喊她也别急哟，她也要对自己好一点。And
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0: And that devotion is reshaping both the land and the lives here. Taoyuan CGTN, Xiaojin County in Sichuan Province.
3: And that's it from us. Thank you for watching China 24. I'm Sally Aihan. There's more news from our colleagues in Beijing, so do stay with us. For any more news, anytime, visit our website, cgtn.com.

More than 130 people killed by a magnitude 7.5 earthquake in western Colombia. Iran's supreme leader makes six new military appointments as Tehran seeks to consolidate command structures. Typhoon Dolphin moves inland across central China, bringing heavy rains to multiple provinces. Hello there, this is The World Today. I'm CGTN. I'm Sachin in Beijing. Our top story, at least 130.

0: 32 people have been killed by a magnitude 7.5 earthquake in western Colombia, the largest to hit the country in years. Search and rescue efforts are still underway. Our correspondent Michelle Begay is joining us from Santa Barbara, Antioquia in Colombia. Hello, Michelle. So bring us up to date with what's happening where you are.
1: Yes, well, right now, one of the priorities is that search and rescue, because we need to understand that 24 hours after an earthquake, really rescue operations is what's most important, trying to find survivors. I mean, these next couple of days, it will be all about that. Right now, we're trying to move toward one of the cities that have been most affected, unfortunately, where most of the lives have passed. In this initial count, because we still need to understand that Quito, Chocó, is one of the cities that has had the most infrastructure damage. It is part of the epicenter of this earthquake, but unfortunately, it is such a remote region. There's really still not a lot of information getting to us about how many families and people have been affected. Just that this, it is part of the epicenter, and that it's one of the places that has had the most infrastructure damage, but we still don't know in terms of lives lost. So we're heading, because of the fact that it's very hard to get to Quito, a lot of blockage around the roads. We're going to go to Pereira. We are driving right now. There are actually curfews in place in order to have less looting going on when apartments are left alone and without their owners. We're going to try to see if we can get through one of those curfews.
0: Well, Michelle, Colombia's president says the priority is rescuing trapped people there. How are rescue operations going so far?
1: Yes, well, their search and rescue operations are continuing through the night. They don't stop. So that's part of the reason why we want to get there as soon as possible. But with the immediate priority being to reach people trapped beneath collapsed buildings, there needs to be usually a lot of silence as well in order to be able to hear for any calls for help. Emergency crews, police officers, firefighters, and local residents have been removing debris. Sometimes they start to do this even by hand as more officials get there to help, especially help from abroad, where some of the rescue operations are most successful sometimes because they have all of the mechanisms to check for life and also help remove debris. There have been successful rescues that we know of. In Cali, firefighters reportedly pulled out two women and two children alive from a collapsed building while teams continued working to reach others. We're hearing, you know, these miraculous stories in different places, just like we saw in Venezuela, but everyone continues to remain hopeful with these rescue operations.
0: Well, the president has declared a national state of emergency. What concrete relief measures will this declaration trigger?
1: Correct. So it basically helps the flow of money and resources to this these different cities. Let's remember there's seven different airports that are closed right now. The amount of damage is still being assessed. So what the government needs is to have a flow of resources to these affected areas. And this is going to help mobilize personnel and equipment, purchase emergency supplies more quickly, and coordinate that response across the nation. It can also help simplify emergency contracting to help finance temporary shelters, which is one of the big things that is going to happen next. We know that Quito is going to need many, many shelters for the next months, and hopefully as soon as possible that they can begin to reconstruct, which will take time.
0: Well, Colombia's Geological Service says this is the country's strongest earthquake this century. How does this earthquake compare with previous ones?
1: Yes, you're absolutely right. What we can say is this is the strongest earthquake recorded inside Colombia during the 21st century, right? But we don't know the magnitude or impact, because we did have an extremely smaller magnitude earthquake, 6.2 in Armenia in 1999, but it was shallower and extremely destructive. It killed more than 1,000 people. So really, and it devastated Colombia's coffee growing region, which is somewhere where we're going to be heading out to right now. Right now,

0: We just don't know the numbers that, of the deaths, so we still can't compare both. But there is definitely a huge difference. In fact, beginning with the fact that this one was a deeper earthquake, that the other one was much more shallow and extremely destructive.
1: Well, Michelle, what are the most pressing problems in the hours and days ahead?
0: Well, right now, it's going to be rescue operations, right? Having all of the mechanisms to be able to get to people who are alive. So this becomes extremely complicated because we need to understand sometimes a building cannot be accessed. The people that are below, if you move the wrong thing, the building can collapse. So right now, it's really being patient, calm, trying to access and find out who is still alive, what buildings need to be taken care of, and then trying to move as swiftly and calmly and intelligently to get to the people. But obviously we know, as we saw in Venezuela, that soon after it has to become a response to see what are they going to do, what is the government going to do, what humanitarian efforts need to be mobilized to be able to help people who don't have homes, who are sleeping, you know, outside in tents, if it's cold, if it's hot, if they have enough water, food, right? Bathrooms. I mean, these are all those things that at the same time need to be going on, and planning needs to move on quickly. Unfortunately, we're also in the middle of a change in government where Friday the new president was sworn in. So it's a critical moment, and we'll see how this response continues.
1: Thank you, Michelle Begay, reporting from Santa Barbara, Antioquia in Colombia. Southwestern Colombia's Cali is one of the hardest hit regions. Residents have teamed up with rescue workers to search for survivors.
2: At the moment, we are here with the community, civil defense, and a total of 25 firefighter units carrying out the removal of debris and search for the two children. We are not certain if they are there. The only thing we are told is that they were with their relatives.
3: We are there trying to get out four people who are still buried there. There is a little dog, and just now it was scratching, but at this moment it can no longer be heard. Nothing can be heard anymore. We have faith that the dog is still alive and that we can still get the people out safely.
4: Well, at some point it could be a relative of someone who is in there. So one cannot be indifferent when there is a situation like this.
1: Colombia's Civil Aviation Authority has suspended operations at several airports in the capital, Bogota. Many visitors are rushing to reschedule their travel plans.
5: We were supposed to travel to Pereira, but that flight has been canceled. We're trying to book an alternative flight to Medellin, yet nothing is certain for now. We simply don't know what the current situation is in Armenia and Pereira.
3: We have just arrived here from Madrid when we got news of the earthquake. We were supposed to travel to Pereira tomorrow, but now we have to adjust our plans at short notice. We originally planned to stay in Colombia for 15 days, yet this earthquake has thrown our whole itinerary into disarray.
6: Facing the unknown is always difficult. In a world in turmoil, it's easy to lose orientation. But when the storms come, we have to see the possibilities, reinvent, find new opportunities, discover a path forward. CGTN, see the difference.
1: U.S. President Donald Trump has demanded Iran pay compensation for the people he says it has killed in attacks and protests.
7: You said you're low-keying it with them, so you're semi-negotiating. What exactly does that mean?
8: Well, we're going to ask for money for the damage they've done over a 50-year period, whether you go SS Cole or whether you go all of the people that were so badly hurt, so badly wounded or killed, many thousands of people. So now what is it? So if there's damages to be paid, I think Iran should pay those damages.
1: President Trump's proposal is in response to Tehran's demands for compensation and an end to U.S. sanctions. He says Washington is opting for economic pressure rather than military strikes to push Iran toward a deal.

0: Nick Harper reports from Washington.
1: This is really a shift in strategy from the White House. Up until now, it's been all about that military pressure, carrying out strikes on Iran. Now it's about economic pressure. Of course, there's been those US sanctions being placed on Iran. Those have been in place for years and years. And on top of that, over recent months, we've had the US naval blockade on Iranian ports. All of that is choking off potential revenue streams, the ability for Iran to get money. And really, the Trump administration is saying it is happy to wait, to let all of that take its effects on the Iranian economy, at a time that the Trump administration is saying that it is really, really struggling. So the US president not deciding to go back to military action, but rather trying to put that economic pressure onto Iran. He's also said that at this stage, the US is only semi-negotiating with the Iranians, saying that overall, the Trump administration's approach now is to low-key it. We're still waiting for that potential deal between Iran and Oman. That would have a partial effect on the Strait of Hormuz. It wouldn't be the fully reopened deal that the US is looking for. It's really about the Iranians controlling which ships pass through the strait, and they are asking for preconditions or concessions from the US. They want that naval blockade to end, they want sanctions relief to be given, and they want those frozen Iranian funds to be unfrozen. Of course, those are all things that the Trump administration will not agree to, because those would give them the economic lifeline that the US president wants to avoid.
0: Talks between Iran and Oman on the Strait of Hormuz are still pending approval from Tehran's top leadership. Iran's newly appointed Secretary of the Supreme National Security Council, Mohsen Rezaei, has struck a hard line on control of the Strait of Hormuz. He warns Washington will face heavy casualties if it continues its blockade on Iranian ports. Ihsan Kivani reports from Yazd.
2: It was expected that the Iran-Oman agreement would be finalized within the past few days. But despite foreign ministry statements, the announcement appears to be pending approval from top leadership in Iran. More than 5 months have passed since the supreme leader has been elected, yet he has remained out of public view, reportedly due to security threats. However, President Masoud Pezeshkian confirmed today that he met with the Supreme Leader for a seven-hour discussion covering critical issues. Separately, Iranian state media have announced that Mohsen Rezaei has been appointed as the new Secretary of Supreme National Security Council. The 72-year-old Rezaei is a former IRGC commander and one of its principal architects. He has run for president multiple times, but he has always lost decisively. Most recently, he served as a senior military advisor to the supreme leader. Rezaei believes that control over the Strait of Hormuz is worth more than dozens of atomic bombs. Last week, he warned Washington that any continued blockade of Iranian ports would result in serious risks and casualties for American forces. Strategic planning across the presidency, foreign ministry, armed forces, and security agencies is expected to intersect more smoothly. Given his military background, political track record, and the trust he reportedly enjoys from the new supreme leader, Rezaei looks well-placed to unify Iran's diverse factions.
0: Iran's supreme leader Ayatollah Mujtaba Khamenei has appointed six senior commanders to key positions in the country's armed forces. The appointments include Major General Pilot Ali Abdullahi as Armed Forces Chief of Staff and Brigadier General Ahmad Wahidi as IRGC Commander-in-Chief. Their predecessors were killed in U.S.-Israeli airstrikes on February the 28th. Khamenei has called for stronger military readiness, better threat response, and the completion of a planned military headquarters merger. Typhoon Dolphin is weakening as it moves inland across central China, but heavy rain continues to pose risks in several regions. As of this morning, a dolphin has weakened to a tropical storm with its center over Huanggang in Hubei province and maximum winds of around 65 kilometers per hour. The China Meteorological Administration has maintained an orange alert for rainstorm warning of heavy to torrential rain across much of eastern and central China. Extreme rainfall is expected in parts of Shandong, Henan, Anhui, Hubei, Hebei and Beijing. Authorities have also warned of flash floods, landslides and severe convective weather. Our reporter Wu Bing has the details.
3: A race against time. Just hours after Typhoon Dolphin landed in Yuhuan, East China on Sunday afternoon, rescue work is already underway. Personnel worked overnight amid heavy rain to clear fallen trees and roads.
4: The biggest problem Typhoon Dolphin has left us within the city is fallen trees. That's the most severe damage. To ensure the roads stay open, we're clearing the main streets non-stop.
3: Due to the overnight efforts, the city's major roads were all cleared by the next morning. But the storm has also impacted electricity supply, with more than 600 households cut off in a village on the outskirts of the city.
5: The high voltage wires on pole number one got twisted together in the storm and caught fire, and that damaged the load equipment. We're replacing it right now.
3: By Monday morning, most of the urban area had its power restored, though it could take longer in mountainous areas.
6: Train services are being resumed, highways in and out of the city are being reopened, and a social order will be quickly restored. However, as Typhoon Dolphin moves slowly northwest, experts warn that northern part of China should also stay on alert for the heavy rainfall it will cause in the coming days. We'll be CGTN, Yuhuan, Zhejiang Province.
0: In Canada, at least one person has died in a wildfire in British Columbia. An 80-year-old woman was unable to escape the out-of-control Bold Range fire. She was one of thousands of people who received evacuation orders over the weekend. Mark New reports.
7: This eyewitness footage captures the intensity of the wildfires rapidly spreading through the hilly terrain. Structures burn to the ground as residents make their escape. The Bald Range wildfire has forced the evacuation of roughly 20,000 people. This is the hardest hit area, the district of Summerland, about 400 kilometers east of Vancouver.
8: We are facing an intense and harrowing situation in the Summerland area, and it is so difficult to be evacuated and not know when you will be able to return, not know what you'll be returning to, whether your home and your community will still be there. And the wait for news about the well-being of your loved ones can be absolutely devastating.
7: British Columbia's Premier David Eby compared the fire to a bomb going off. He says the flames climbed more than 60 meters high, even creating their own weather patterns. More than 2,000 firefighters and rescue workers continue to battle the blaze and aid the community.
9: This was a remarkable escalation in fire activity, and some people became trapped as conditions changed very quickly and needed to be rescued. It remains a very dynamic and threatening situation.
7: Summerland is a rural farming community. Residents could be seen escaping with their animals. Luke Bruvel managed to find shelter with his dog, Brewster.
10: Long lineups, but to be expected or what have you when you evacuate a whole city. And yeah, just waiting to go through the process. And last night we were lucky enough to stay at a hotel, but Brewster had to sleep in the car. They wouldn't let him in.
11: A state of emergency is in effect in British Columbia. More than 100 fires continue to burn throughout the province. Authorities also warn of the potential for new wildfires due to the dry conditions. Mark New, CGTN, San Francisco.
0: A new wildfire has broken out in Greece near the capital, Athens. Over 170 firefighters and nearly 40 vehicles have been deployed to fight the blaze. Greek authorities have set up a national satellite technology system to respond to the threat.
12: Across Greece's mountains, forests, and islands, A new line of defense is already at work in space. 4 thermal imaging satellites are scanning the country for unusual heat, including in remote areas where a fire may initially go unseen.
13: Satellites, on the other hand, allow you to have bigger areas to monitor bigger areas and faster. Now, mind you, satellites are expensive, and that is what everybody asks is like, oh, why should we put a satellite since we have drones, since we have cameras? Because let's say for a large area, a drone and a camera will not be as effective as a satellite. And value for money, essentially, satellites are more, provide you with more data.
12: Those 4 satellites are now operating in orbit and sending thermal images over Greece. Artificial intelligence processes the images, filters out false signals, and can identify hotspots as small as 4 by 4 meters. If a possible fire is confirmed, commanders receive an alert with its location, size, and intensity, helping them decide where crews and aircraft are needed.
14: The few minutes gained through this process are extremely important because they allow a full response to be mobilized and give us the opportunity to contain a wildfire during its early stages.
12: The satellites feed into FireHub, the National Observatory of Athens' monitoring platform, where thermal imagery is combined with weather data and fire spread models to track active fronts and forecast where the flames may move next. Part of the system's scientific foundation comes from China. Its burn area mapping draws on remote sensing method developed by researchers at the Chinese Academy of Sciences in Beijing, later adapted by Greece's terrain and fire conditions.
15: The system is based on images captured every 5 minutes using the observatory's antennas. The images are processed automatically, allowing us to identify thermal hotspots and send alerts to the fire service almost in real time.
12: The new constellation gives Greece dedicated coverage from space, the first national system of its kind deployed anywhere in the world. Satellites cannot extinguish a fire, but they can give firefighters what matters most, more time to respond. Evangelos Sipsas for CGTN, Athens.
16: Images may appear to be identical, but looks can be deceiving. The difference is not always obvious. It has to be discovered. Different sides to a story. We put the focus on the details. To see more, to understand better. CGTN. See the difference.
0: Indian police have clashed with thousands of students who marched on Jharkhand's state assembly in the latest in a series of protests that began in late July over irregularities in India's civil service exams. After failed talks with the state government, hundreds of police used water cannon to disperse demonstrators. Several members of the civil service body that oversees exams have resigned, along with the National Education Minister. Some students are now on hunger strike, highlighting a broader frustration among young Indians vying for public sector jobs. The Republic of Korea's President Lee Jae-myung has urged the country's defense ministry to relocate a military air base in Gwangju City by mid-2028. The move aims to accelerate the construction of a semiconductor manufacturing hub in the area. The administration has previously unveiled plans in June worth more than $576 billion, involving Samsung Electronics. SK Hynix is also expanding their operations to build new chip facilities in the country's southwest. Corporate bankruptcies in Japan in July have exceeded 1,000 for the second straight month as labor shortages and rising prices continue to squeeze smaller businesses. Tokyo Shokai Research reports that the number is up nearly 7% from a year ago, with total liabilities surging more than 41% to about $1.5 billion. Small companies accounted for nearly 80% of the total number. Bankruptcies attributed to labor shortages hit a record 63 cases, including 36 caused

by rising personnel costs, while those tied to rising prices totaled 93 cases. It was the most since 2022. Here's a quick recap of our top stories this hour. More than 130 people killed by a magnitude 7.5 earthquake in western Colombia. Iran's supreme leader makes six new military appointments as Tehran seeks to consolidate command structures. Typhoon Dolphin moves inland, bringing heavy rains to multiple provinces. Coming up on Global Watch, in about 90 minutes, China's homegrown films are booming in popularity. We will explore how they are boosting tourism and fueling the nation's economy. Joining us at 4 a.m. GMT. Before we go, let's head to southwest China's Yunnan, where a herd of wild Asian elephants were spotted taking a slow stroll through roads and farmland. Farmers can receive compensation for crop damage, while local teams use drones to protect the elephants and keep nearby residents informed. I'm Xia Cheng in Beijing. Thanks for watching and stay tuned.

0: think the cat is kind of out of the bag. I think we do need some kind of government regulation, but I think laws are always way behind technology. But we should use the technology for good.
1: Hello and welcome to World Insight, our special series season of AI and Basic Sciences with me, Tian Wei. Algorithms power the very core of top applications today, driving search engines, social media, and AI large language models. Perhaps no one knows this better than Professor Robert Tarjan, the 1986 Turing Award winner for the design and analysis of algorithms and data structures. He's in Beijing for the 2026 International Congress of Basic Science. In our one-on-one conversation, he talked about how quite simple AI algorithm can be, but very capable of doing large-scale gathering of data and compressing it into something humans can do. So beyond today's algorithm, he says smart AI needs the intrinsic human curiosity to explore and investigate the world. Take a look. What is your observation of today, the opening of the ICBS? How scientists do you think are celebrating this moment?
0: I think everybody is extremely enthusiastic. And it's a wonderful meeting, and it's nice to see that the government and the universities are supporting basic research in science. Basic is important. I think curiosity-driven research is extremely important. Everybody wants applications, which is the natural thing to ask for, but you don't get to applications without understanding the way nature works, the fundamental.
1: Sir, you've been interacting with scientists coming from all over the world, of course, including those that are in China. You visited Tsinghua University, for example. How do you see China's approach in building this ecosystem for nurturing talent?
0: It's very impressive, I have to say. Well, this conference is an example, right? There is a lot of money that the government is pouring into basic research, which is extremely important. And at least everyone is saying we believe in open research, international sharing, which I think is very important because that's the way you make progress. So I think the current approach of the Chinese is very impressive. I love to do research with people all over the world. You get different points of view. You get different approaches to problems. And I'm a believer in open scientific research. And the more we can open up things and share ideas, the more progress we're going to make.
1: How do you see the kinds of talents that needs to be nurtured? Because we know AI eventually going to replace a lot of the current work that people are doing. And we also know AI is likely to transform to a certain extent for science.
0: So I'll make a couple of comments. First of all, you know, back in the 1950s, when I was a small child, there was this idea that technology was going to give everyone lots of leisure time. But somehow, all these technologies have only forced people to work more and more and more. But we have the resources to allow people to have more free time, actually. So maybe we need to redesign things a little bit to share all this wealth that is getting generated by the technologies to not require people to work full-time in order to support themselves. Maybe we should return to this ideal where you don't spend your entire life doing nothing, but you don't have to work so hard. Then people have a little more time to work on the things that they love. That's what I've always had the privilege to be able to do, work on what I love. It's so important, right? But we don't need everybody working full time constantly because these systems can help us. So let's figure out a way finally to. This is very idealistic, but wouldn't it be nice if we can share with the bounty that's coming from all these systems with everyone and give people some freedom and some more free time? So what are humans going to do? Use these systems to do the tedious tasks, right? What does that leave for humans? The interesting
1: stuff. Yes. Why not?
0: Yes. So let's find a way to use these tools.

0: to our advantage and free up our time to do the interesting.
1: I was thinking about this. If we are as smart as already being demonstrated in coming up with the latest technology of AI, can't we come up with some kinds of algorithm that would help us to understand better how to share the wealth?
0: There is a question to
1: There's
0: ask
1: a
0: your
1: question.
0: Large language model, but it's a very important question, maybe the most important question.
1: Decades ago, when you were winning the Turing Award, nobody knows today algorithm, which your research certainly helps greatly, has become such an important component of artificial intelligence and have an impact on everybody's life.
0: Well, my training was on mathematics, actually, but when I was very young, I had an opportunity to program very basic computers. And in fact, the first computer I programmed was called the Bendix G15. It was a refrigerator-sized device with a paper tape reader, and you could program it to flash the lights and so on.
1: Really?
0: Mm. And I was programming in assembly language, which is very painful. But the second machine I had an opportunity to program on had Fortran as the programming language. And it's like mathematics. You can actually express algorithms in a mathematical form that both a human and a machine can understand. And it was a revelation to me. Mm. So I loved mathematics from an early age. But doing computer science, I could make the mathematics concrete and make it actually do things for me. So I ended up in computer science, but of a theoretical sort.
1: Right. And what do you make of the nature of algorithm these days? There are a lot of questions related to it.
0: Well, an algorithm is just a recipe, like a cooking recipe. You provide the ingredients and you specify how to put them together. But the word algorithm has become dirty because, first of all, it's a dirty word, which I find personally alarming, shall we say, because what happened was these systems of various sorts collect lots of data and then use the data to drive user interactions. And there are underlying algorithms that do this, but they're not necessarily, let's say, helpful or honest. And the algorithms behind artificial intelligence, large language models, the algorithms are very simple. It's just large-scale matrix multiplication. What is going on with these things is it's the massive data that is really driving the outputs. And how we get from the massive data to the outputs through these matrix multiplication, very simplistic computations, is something that nobody understands. And it's kind of astonishing what these systems can do on the one hand, but it's also astonishing the kinds of simplistic mistakes they make on the other hand. So these are not the kinds of algorithms that I design. I design, try to make them simple, understandable, but usable in general situations. It's kind of the underlying plumbing that runs in all kinds of computer systems.
1: So the natural question for me to follow up is the current complex unknown world of algorithm. Why have we stepped into the current reality?
0: Moore's law is the main reason. Yeah. The idea that underlies these large language models, these neural net systems, layers of basic elements, one could call them artificial neurons, they're tied together. It's a very simplistic structure, but then you run large amounts of data through them and repeatedly correct and correct and correct, and you get some kind of incredibly complicated system that produces some outputs in response to the giant input, but you have no idea what's going on on the inside. So this idea has been around for, I don't know, 40 years at least. But it was only with the advent of both the internet and huge computational abilities that people were able to train these systems on essentially everything that's on the internet and produce unexpected, mysterious, complicated, but very useful.
1: How to unveil the mystery? Do you think you have some ideas already?
0: I'm not so

0: confident in myself to believe I understand.
1: What are some of the directions you think?
0: Well, I think that these systems are different from the way human beings reason.
1: Right.
0: And I think they're incomplete in some sense. There are pieces missing. The true believers think we will get to artificial general intelligence
1: whatever that
0: by
1: means.
0: Scaling these systems up, whatever this means.
1: Mm-hmm.
0: Yes. I think there's some missing secret sauce that we don't understand. Maybe it's motivation. The thing about human beings, for example, even as a baby is curious. A baby is exploring the world. A baby is motivated to investigate.
1: Yeah.
0: These systems are not motivated in the same way. Maybe we have to build in some kind of motivation, some kind of curiosity-seeking mechanism. I also think that these systems don't have any structure to them, and that we know that the human brain has many specialized organs to do certain kinds of computations, and human beings have an incredible ability to create abstractions, layers of abstraction. There's a mental model going on, which is something other than coefficients in some giant matrix multiplication. So I think there are missing pieces to get to something resembling artificial general intelligence.
1: They sound like crucial missing pieces.
0: I think so, but we shall see. I mean, these systems are getting so good so fast, we'll see maybe over the next decade just how far these systems can get.
1: Related to this, do the artificial intelligence technologies these days really have so-called intelligence, or they are just very good at computation?
0: They are not doing what I would regard as intelligent, but, and they're very good at computation. They're very good at taking lots of knowledge,
1: right,
0: essentially everything that's on the internet, and synthesizing it and comparing it. Are they drawing conclusions? I don't know, but they're very capable of doing large-scale gathering of data and compressing it into something that you as a human being can use. It's an incredible tool, very powerful tool. It's changing my field, mathematics programming, drastically, because the thing about mathematics and computer programming, unlike a lot of science, the answer is black or white. A theorem is true or it's false.
1: Yeah.
0: And it's something that you can verify. If a computer comes up with a proof or a program to do something, you can verify whether it's actually correct or not. So you can test and evaluate. And that's the thing about science. You want to be able to do reproducible experiments. You want to be able to... You come up with a hypothesis, and then you need to be able to test whether it's true or false, a conjecture. But we can verify the results, provided they're talking about something concrete, a computer program, a mathematical theorem.
1: Now, there's a lot of talk about interacting with the physical world. And what is the next stage when security, safety, and technology are becoming ever more combined, become the focus of everybody?
0: If these systems can break, well, security is a really hard problem,
1: yeah,
0: because to design a secure system, you need to prevent all possible attacks. But to break in, you just have to find the one attack, the one little place where people missed things. But the obvious,
1: but it's amazing that they could find it.
0: It's disturbing.
1: Okay.
0: Disturbing, but maybe not surprising, because most of these systems are built by humans, and humans make mistakes, just like these LLMs make mistakes. But I would say the way to use the systems is to try to have them find the bugs and then tell us how to correct the bugs. Let's use these systems in a positive way. I think the cat is kind of out of the bag. I think we do need some kind of government regulation, but I think laws are always way behind technology. But we should use the technology for good.
1: Any suggestions?
0: I would say in general, I would like to see more scientists play a role in government because I think the scientific point of view is very important. And knowledge of technology is very important. And if you don't have government officials, at least some of them who can give expert advice on these fields. So I don't have a specific solution other than to try to say, let's bring the experts in and seek the best possible expert advice from a diversity of points of view.
1: Do experts want to really participate in this?
0: I'm sure some do and some don't. Personally, at this stage of my career, I'm happy still working on the amazing problems that I find. There are many more problems that we haven't solved than problems that we have solved.
1: It all started with curiosity. A single drop of an apple, a hidden pattern, a dream. AI is igniting massive changes in society. Science is reshaping human lives. This summer, join me to meet brilliant minds for raw dialogues, fun tours, and honest debates to probe the big questions shaping our future. Together, let's celebrate the season of AI and basic sciences. One of the problems is how to make sure the computation, as vast as we could have these days, still limited. So how to make it efficient in the most efficient way, how to restructuring the AI system so that things can be better done with the most efficient way.
0: We were starting to make progress on global warming and limiting power consumption and so on.
1: Yeah.
0: And now these companies are building these huge data centers contributing to global warming because they're not necessarily powered by wind or solar. It's all about computation for computation's sake. They're not spending enough time trying to make these systems efficient.
1: Smart.
0: I am convinced that they spent more time trying to build in efficiency, put some algorithmic smarts into these systems, we would be way better off on many fronts.
1: What are some of the trends in the efficiency building do you see these days?
0: Well, you need to limit power consumption somehow. You need to redesign these circuits so they're not based on complete connection. You need sparse connectivity, which all by itself would seriously reduce power consumption, I think.
1: We see some large language models consuming extremely high computation. Others could do it in a so-called more efficient and smarter way with the limited sources they have.
0: I think there needs to be a lot of work on this efficiency question. I know China in particular, there are companies that have developed large language models that are almost comparable to the best coming from other places, from the U.S., and are much more efficient.
1: Yeah.
0: Obviously, there is room, but I think people have not sought efficiency. They're just scaling up because they want to be first, but I'm not convinced that the first
1: is the key. It's not the key.
0: Yeah, I don't think so.
1: What is the key then?
0: Well, thinking about it some more, right? The second one, let's see how these systems work. Let's experiment with them. Let's improve them. Maybe we need to slow down a little bit, take our time, try to understand better.
1: Surge is not a strategy, according to you.
0: It is a strategy, but maybe not the best one, and maybe not the winning strategy at the end.
1: Meanwhile, we see discussions about open weight, open source vis-a-vis closed source. We also see some kind of business competition among some of the LLMs have managed to let some of those earlier closed source become open source. How do you, Professor, observe the current trend, the latest events? you don't have to say which is better, but I'm really curious about how, you know, open source, closed source likely to serve their different distinctive roles.

0: both for businesses and for the public?
1: Well, I would say as a basic scientist, I believe in open scientific research, which means open source. We've seen in the software field, open source software has

0: but we'll have to wait and see.
1: Internet from the earlier time, extremely expensive, extremely rare to have access to now, of course, it's become a necessity infrastructure for everybody,
0: yes.
1: almost free of charge. So are we going to see a similar cycle, do you think, Professor?
0: One could extrapolate to that truth. I think that's a reasonable hypothesis, which raises the question, how are these companies going to justify all the money they're spending on all this computing power, which again is another reason to look at efficiency. Maybe you get tremendous efficiency gains by changing the way these systems work. So maybe they save money and they have more chance to make significant money on their investments.
1: What is really, Professor, driving the latest development of artificial intelligence?
0: AI, as long as there has been this field, goes through these cycles. So we are now near at the top of some hype cycle, I think, with regard to large language models.
1: What about agentic?
0: Again, the issue is, how do you control these things? How do you make sure they're doing what you want them to do? I don't have the answers, but I think it's a very powerful technology. It's not going away, but we need to be careful in how we develop these systems.
1: What's going to be the nature of human being that would distinguish us from the best machines, do you think, Professor?
0: I see these systems as the latest technological tool to help human beings be more human and do more of what they're capable of. I tell my students, what does it mean to be a great scientist? It's not necessarily solving the problems, it's asking the right questions.
1: Right.
0: These systems are great at helping us solve problems. Let's ask the right questions. This gives us the freedom to ask more questions and maybe get the answers.
1: What does it take to ask the right question?
0: Well, you need some experience. Yeah. That's what learning is all about.
1: Right.
0: That's what learning is all about. I think an interesting challenge for educators, including people like me, is how do you get students to understand that you need to learn how to think? And if you use these AI systems to do your assignments, where does that leave you?
1: Right.
0: This is a hard challenge. I think the way we educate students is going to change in interesting ways. I've been on sabbatical for a year, but now I'm going back to teaching, so I get to confront this problem along with my colleagues. Do you prohibit the students from using the systems?
1: That's impossible.
0: That's unrealistic.
1: Yeah.
0: Yes. Do you redesign your assignments so that the systems don't help? I think we have to figure out a way to incorporate these systems into the educational experience. I think it's a huge challenge for educators.
1: Not only for the educators, but also for scientists yourselves. I mean, scientists need to present papers.
0: Yes.
1: To show their ideas. Now they are all rushing to AI for help.
0: Yes.
1: It's much more efficient. If you don't use it, others are going to use it anyway. So that's the logic, right? So what will be the eventual, value of human being in that regard? When you say experience, interesting, what is the experience?
0: Well, curation. I mean, there's going to be a lot of garbage that gets produced by these systems. Who's going to decide what's good and what's bad? We need human
1: judgment.
0: We need humans in the loop. Yes, judgment, exactly.
1: Responsibility, too. Who will take the responsibility if something went wrong?
0: That is another big question. That is a very big question.
1: To scientists, what should be the answer?
0: I don't have an answer. I think in the software field, software designers and companies that sell software have gotten away with a lot for a very long time. And I think there is some responsibility on the part of software designers, which would include these companies that are producing the large language models. They have some responsibility for the results of their artifacts.

0: maybe that's a controversial point of view, and I don't know how you enforce this, but society is going to have to figure out the consequences. Mm. And it's going to be some collective responsibility. We need some rules. We need some ability to... it's not the model that's responsible for the mistakes. Who's responsible? Mm. The user, the designer of the system? It's a challenging question.
1: Yeah, we are already seeing so many examples of this. For example, miniseries that you use AI characters.
0: Yes.
1: And these AI characters might become, the super advertisement stars. So are these AI characters going to be responsible for the products that they are selling, right? Who should be responsible for that? These are all entangled interest webs.
0: Yes.
1: But eventually, when this is becoming already part of life, we have to answer that question very efficiently.
0: Governments better get to work on this, because it falls to governments and the legal system ultimately to figure out how to deal with these issues.
1: We see governments have been doing that. Tell me your thoughts.
0: I suppose we're running an experiment, and the experiment is going to tell us the answers to these questions. People want to know the future, but it's impossible to know the future.
1: But then how to evaluate which one is better? What do you think are some of the factors that really would help us to evaluate which system or which approaches at this moment experimenting can be a better one?
0: Well, on the one hand, which approach is producing the most damage? And on the other hand, which approach is producing the most value to society? So we're getting benefits and there are going to be harms, and we'll have to weigh the two somehow. I try to be thoughtful. I try to be slow. I think we can take our time and be slow, actually. Maybe we just need to slow down, think about these issues.
1: Right.
0: We don't need to be in such a hurry.
1: Is it possible when you see others are trying to hype the geopolitical challenge?
0: Yeah, it's not so easy.
1: Mm-hmm.
0: You have to believe that the tortoise wins the race, right? You got the rabbit and the tortoise.
1: I love that analogy.
0: Who wins the race?
1: That's my exclusive conversation with 1986 Turing Award winner, Professor Tarjan. And that is all the time we have for today. If you'd like to know more, search World Insight or check out our YouTube channel. Follow us on X and Facebook. I'm Tian Wei on behalf of our team. Thanks for being with me. I'll see you tomorrow. More on basic science and artificial intelligence.

0: This is The World Today on CGTN. I'm Seo Jung-in. Beijing, our top story. At least 132 people have been killed after a magnitude 7.5 earthquake struck western Colombia on Monday. It is the largest to hit the country in years. Search and rescue efforts are still underway. Michelle Bege reports from Bogota.
1: Officials are saying was one of the reasons that we started to see buildings collapse in different cities, like Cali. In fact, we heard the mayor earlier today asking for help for rescue workers to come to Cali as soon as possible. That was one of the requests, because as we know with what we saw in Venezuela and we've seen in other crises like this around the world,

0: world. The first 24 hours are vital to get to survivors, people who are under collapsed buildings, under rubble. And so many of the mayors are asking for support on that front. It's a wide range of areas where Colombia has felt those shocks. We've heard of collapsed buildings in several cities. One of those areas that's been affected is the coffee region, which is very well known because we receive a lot of tourists in that area. Pereira is one of the cities in that coffee region. What we're hearing is that mayors are asking for support, are asking for rescuers in different areas of the country.
1: Southwestern Colombia's Cali is one of the hardest hit regions. Residents have teamed up with rescue workers to search for survivors.
2: At the moment, we are here with the community, civil defense, and a total of 25 firefighter units carrying out the removal of debris and search for the two children. We are not certain if they are there. The only thing we are told is that they were with their relatives.
3: We are there trying to get out four people who are still buried there. There is a little dog, and just now it was scratching, but at this moment it can no longer be heard. Nothing can be heard anymore. We have faith that the dog is still alive and that we can still get the people out safely.
4: Well, at some point it could be a relative of someone who is in there. So one cannot be indifferent when there is a situation like this.
1: Colombia's Civil Aviation Authority has suspended operations at several airports. In the capital, Bogota, many visitors are rushing to reschedule their travel plans.
5: We were supposed to travel to Pereira, but that flight has been canceled. We're trying to book an alternative flight to Medellin, yet nothing is certain for now. We simply don't know what the current situation is in Armenia and Pereira.
3: We have just arrived here from Madrid when we got news of the earthquake. We were supposed to travel to Pereira tomorrow, but now we have to adjust our plans at short notice. We originally planned to stay in Colombia for 15 days, yet this earthquake has thrown our whole itinerary into disarray.
1: U.S. President Donald Trump has demanded Iran pay compensation for the people he says it has killed in attacks and protests.
6: Low-keying it with that, you're semi-negotiating. What exactly does that mean?
7: Well, we're going to ask for money for the damage they've done over a 50-year period, whether you go SS Cole or whether you go all of the people that were so badly hurt, so badly wounded or killed, many thousands of people. So now what is it? So if there's damages to be paid, I think Iran should pay those damages.
1: President Trump's proposal is in response to Tehran's demands for compensation and an end to U.S. sanctions. He says Washington is opting for economic pressure rather than military strikes to push Iran toward a deal. Nick Harper reports from Washington.
8: This is really a shift in strategy from the White House. Up until now, it's been all about that military pressure, carrying out strikes on Iran. Now it's about economic pressure. Of course, there's been those US sanctions being placed on Iran. Those have been in place for years and years. And on top of that, over recent months, we've had the US naval blockade on Iranian ports. All of that is choking off potential revenue streams, the ability for Iran to get money. And really, the Trump administration is saying it is happy to wait, to let all of that take its effects on the Iranian economy, at a time that the Trump administration is saying that it is really, really struggling. So the US president not deciding to go back to military action, but rather trying to put that economic pressure onto Iran. He's also said that at this stage, the US is only semi-negotiating with the Iranians, saying that overall, the Trump administration's approach now is to low-key it. We're still waiting for that potential deal between Iran and Oman. That would have a partial effect on the Strait of Hormuz. It wouldn't be the fully reopened deal that the US is looking for. It's really about the Iranians controlling which ships pass through the strait, and they are asking for preconditions or concessions from the US. They want that naval blockade to end, they want sanctions relief to be given, and they want those frozen Iranian funds to be unfrozen. Of course, those are all things that the Trump administration will not agree to, because those would give them the economic lifeline that the U.S. president wants to avoid.
1: Iran's Supreme Leader Ayatollah Mujtaba Khamenei has appointed six senior commanders to key positions in the country's armed forces. The appointments include Major General Pilot Ali

0: Ali Abdullahi as Armed Forces Chief of Staff and Brigadier General Ahmad Wahidi as IRGC Commander-in-Chief. Their predecessors were killed in U.S.-Israeli airstrikes on February 28th. Khamenei has called for stronger military readiness, better threat response, and the completion of a planned military headquarters merger. In Canada, at least one person has died in a wildfire in British Columbia. An 80-year-old woman was unable to escape the out-of-control Bold Range fire. She was one of thousands of people who received evacuation orders over the weekend. Mark New reports.
1: This eyewitness footage captures the intensity of the wildfires rapidly spreading through the hilly terrain. Structures burn to the ground as residents make their escape. The Bald Range wildfire has forced the evacuation of roughly 20,000 people. This is the hardest hit area, the District of Summerland, about 400 kilometers east of Vancouver.
2: We are facing an intense and harrowing situation in the Summerland area, and it is so difficult to be evacuated and not know when you will be able to return, not know what you'll be returning to, whether your home and your community will still be there. And the wait for news about the well-being of your loved ones can be absolutely devastating.
1: British Columbia's Premier David Eby compared the fire to a bomb going off. He says the flames climb more than 60 meters high, even creating their own weather patterns. More than 2,000 firefighters and rescue workers continue to battle the blaze and aid the community.
3: This was a remarkable escalation in fire activity, and some people became trapped as conditions changed very quickly and needed to be rescued. It remains a very dynamic and threatening situation.
1: Summerland is a rural farming community. Residents could be seen escaping with their animals. Luke Brovel managed to find shelter with his dog, Brewster.
4: Long lineups, but to be expected or what have you when you evacuate a whole city. And yeah, just waiting to go through the process. And last night we were lucky enough to stay at a hotel, but Brewster had to sleep in the car. They wouldn't let him in.
5: A state of emergency is in effect in British Columbia. More than 100 fires continue to burn throughout the province. Authorities also warn of the potential for new wildfires due to the dry conditions. Mark New, CGTN, San Francisco.
0: Typhoon Dolphin is weakening as it moves inland across central China, but heavy rain continues to pose risks in several regions. As of this morning, Dolphin has weakened to a tropical storm with its center over Huanggang in Hubei province and maximum winds of around 65 kilometers per hour. The China Meteorological Administration has maintained an orange alert for a rainstorm, warning of heavy to torrential rain across much of eastern and central China. Extreme rainfall is expected in parts of Shandong, Henan, Anhui, Hubei, Hebei and Beijing. Authorities have also warned of flash floods, landslides and severe convective weather. Our reporter Wu Bing has the latest.
6: A race against time. Just hours after Typhoon Dolphin landed in Yuhuan, East China on Sunday afternoon, rescue work is already underway. Personnel worked overnight amid heavy rain to clear fallen trees and roads.
7: The biggest problem Typhoon Dolphin has left us within the city is fallen trees. That's the most severe damage. To ensure the roads stay open, we're clearing the main streets non-stop.
6: Due to the overnight efforts, the city's major roads were all cleared by the next morning. But the storm has also impacted electricity supply, with more than 600 households cut off in a village on the outskirts of the city.
8: The high voltage wires on pole number one got twisted together in the storm and caught fire, and that damaged the load equipment. We're replacing it right now.
6: By Monday morning, most of the urban area had its power restored, though it could take longer in mountainous areas.
9: Train services are being resumed, highways in and out of the city are being reopened, and social order will be quickly restored. However, as Typhoon Dolphin moves slowly northwest, experts warn that northern part of China should also stay on alert for the heavy rainfall it will cause in the coming days. We'll be CGTN, Yuhuan, Zhejiang Province.
0: That's all we have for now on The World Today. I'm Xia Cheng, Beijing. I'll speak to you soon.

Today on Sports Scene, when to begin. Fifth seed Lin Shidong beats fellow Chinese Chen Yuanyu 3-1 in the first round of the WTT Europe Smash in Sweden. All six 2023 World Championship semifinalist Su Jiahui blanks fellow Chinese Zhang Jun 6-0 to reach the second round of the China Open. And critical confederations. UEFA, CONCACAF, and the AFC write an open letter criticizing FIFA president Gianni Infantino over his failed World Cup stake sale. Good morning, you're watching Sports Scene. I'm Greg Lafferty in Beijing.

0: Start with table tennis from the WTT Europe Smash in Malmo, Sweden, where China's fifth seed Lin Shudong beat compatriot Chen Yuanyu in 3-1 in the first round. Lin makes the stronger start, taking the first 3 points and putting Chen under early pressure, but Chen fights back to trail 9-8, only for Lin to win the next 2 points and take it 11-9. Chen responds in the second, opening with 4 straight points as Lin struggles for consistency. Lin narrows the gap, but a series of errors late in the game allows Chen to win it 11-7. Lin quickly regains control in the third, racing to a 7-1 lead. Chen cannot close the gap as Lin takes it 11-4 to move back in front. The fourth stays close before Lin reels off 4 straight points. He maintains the advantage to the finish, taking the game 11-6 to complete a 3-1 victory and secure his place in the last 32.
1: The first two, even three games were very close. We know each other very well, so we were constantly trying to limit each other's strengths. In the end, every game came down to 1 or 2 points, and it was about who was better prepared and made the right decisions.
0: China's Wen Reibo on the left faces France's Lilian Bardet. Bardet struggles with Wen's fast play early on, even hitting the floor while chasing that shot. Wen takes the first 2 games, 11-5 and 11-6. Wen then drops his intensity, allowing Bardet to win the third game 11-2. Wen responds in the fourth, taking control of the early exchanges and closing it out 11-4 for a 3-1 win and advancing to the second round. In the first round of women's singles, 19-year-old Chinese Qin Yuxuan took on Japan's Mima Ito, and the match would go the distance with Qin finally prevailing in 3 games. Ito races to a 6-0 lead, putting Chen under big pressure. Chen fights back to narrow the gap, but Ito holds on to take the first game 11-7. Chen settles into the second, showing more patience in the rallies and forcing Ito into several errors. She quickly builds the lead and levels the match with an 11-3 win. The third proves decisive. It's tied at 4, then 6, 8, and 10 to go into extra points. Ito has game point twice, but cannot convert either chance. Chen stays composed, and at 12-all, she takes the next 2 points to win the game, 14-12. Ito responds by winning the fourth game, 11-4, but Chen takes control early in the decider. She keeps her advantage through the closing points, holding on for an 11-9 win to complete a 3-2 victory. We turn to snooker and the China Open in Taiyuan, Shanxi Province, where China's 2023 World Championship semifinalist Su Jiawei whitewashed compatriot Zhang Jun 6-0 to reach the second round. This is Su, who starts strong with a break of 56. Su made his second official 147 maximum at the Championship League earlier this season, and he keeps it going to lead 3-0. Zhang makes a break of 53 in the fourth, but Su stays in control and takes the frame 65-53. The 24-year-old then won the fifth with a break of 66 before he wraps up the 6-0 win to reach the second round. Next up for him is Australia's world number 2, Neil Robertson.
1: The scoreline makes it look easy, but the win was hard fought. I think I played at my normal level and hope to do even better in the next round. I'm not setting any special expectations for the next match. I just want to play my game. If my opponent plays better and beats me, I'll still be happy. Wins and losses are part of the sport. I'll just stay relaxed and focus on every shot.
0: This is defending champion Robertson, who gets past China's Chang Bingyu 6-3 to reach the second round. 2010 world champion Robertson quickly jumps out to a 3-0 lead. The 44-year-old continues to pull away with breaks of 114 and 77. Chung battles back with runs of 86, 63, and 65 to take the next 3 frames, but the 24-year-old cannot maintain his form. Robertson, who is in the thick of the race for the world number one position, which Judd Trump could lose after this month's Wuhan Open, goes on to close out the contest 6-3, setting up a second-round clash with another Chinese, Su Jiawei.

0: Each day, there are millions of stories. Each one can open new perspectives, new possibilities. Wherever you look, we are there. 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We put the pieces together to find what really matters to you. 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Our reporters are at home across the globe. From our headquarters in Beijing and production centers in Washington, Nairobi, and London. 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See the difference.
1: We resume with football and Europeans governing body, UEFA, the Asian Football Confederation, and North America's CONCACAF issued a joint open letter attacking FIFA President Gianni Infantino's conduct during the proposed sale of a stake in the World Cup's commercial rights to private investors. The statement, which stopped just short of openly calling for a new FIFA leader, said that Infantino had broken trust through deception with the now abandoned proposal, and that the man holding world football's most powerful job placed himself above the collective. The three confederations called for a fully independent review of what happened, saying football's strength has always been in unity. The statement added, "We call for that unity to be honored now for leadership that serves football, not seeks to command it." Under fire, Infantino has faced an open revolt in the football world since he proposed and then abandoned a plan to sell 20% of the World Cup's commercial rights to private investors with the aim of raising around $4.2 billion. UEFA has now backed by the AFC and CONCACAF and have threatened to boycott all FIFA tournaments until they receive a promise that no similar proposals, which critics say could sell the soul of the game, will be made in the future. In Montevideo, Uruguay has officially introduced legendary striker Diego Forlan as their interim coach of the senior national team until a new board of directors is able to choose a full-time replacement. The 47-year-old, who was announced last week as the country's new under-20 coach, will now guide the senior team on a temporary basis. In March, Uruguay's Football Association will elect a new board of directors who will then select a full-time coach. In the meantime, Forlan says his main goal for both squads is to strengthen the path toward revitalizing Uruguayan football after the team was eliminated in the group stage of this year's World Cup. Former coach Marcelo Bielsa was unable to lead the Celeste to a single win in North America in a group that included Saudi Arabia, debutants Cabo Verde, and eventual champions Spain. Forlan, who started his professional playing career in 1998, retired in 2019 after spending time with top clubs including Manchester United, Atletico Madrid, and Inter Milan. He finished as the joint top scorer and was named the best player at the 2010 World Cup before finding the net twice at the 2011 Copa America and helping Uruguay lift its first continental trophy in 16 years.
2: It is not easy for young players to make the squad. Not that they won't get a look, but in consideration of the experienced veterans we have. There are undoubtedly some excellent players who are still performing at a very high level. The great thing about this is the healthy competition. Highly capable young players will have to push themselves harder, which raises the overall standard of the national team and opens up opportunities for young players to earn spots with the senior squad.
1: To North America for the CONCACAF League's Cup, and Polish legend Robert Lewandowski rounded off the scoring as his new club, the Chicago Fire, completed a come-from-behind 3-1 win over Mexican outfit Santos Laguna at home to boost their chances of reaching the quarterfinals of the MLS versus Liga MX competition.
3: Center backs have stepped high as well.
1: The away team takes the lead in the 20th minute, helped by some clumsy goalkeeping from Chris Brady, who comes off his line too early and is rounded by Ezekiel Balaude, who fires into the net from range. Chicago are made to sweat, but get a deserved equalizer via striker Philipp Zinckernagel, who concludes this well-executed team move with a crisp finish from close range. In the 90th minute, substitute Robin Lode gets on the end of this cross aim to the back post by Anton Saletros to make the score 2-1 for the American team. A few minutes later, Zinckernagel is denied a second goal as Santos keeper Carlos Acevedo saves, but Lewandowski is well positioned for the rebound. The Fire win 3-1, and 37-year-old Lewandowski now has 3 goals in all competitions since making his club debut late last month. He'll be hoping to get many more. Next up for Greg Berhalter's side is Cruz Azul on Friday. They're likely to advance to the quarterfinals later this month should they avoid defeat against the Liga MX club. We finish with breaking and the notorious IBE, which is an international hip-hop dance festival in the Netherlands, where China's national team claimed 3 golds and 1 silver during 3 days of competition in hurling. The 4 categories on offer are solo men, solo women, team crew, and team juniors. This is the first major test for the Chinese team during their overseas training and competition camp. But due to different practice schedules for participants in upcoming Asian Games, Liu Qingyi and Wang Rei Miao do not take part. In the solo women's final, Chinese debutante Guo Pu, known as B-Girl Royale, faces Lithuania's 2024 Paris Olympic silver medalist Dominika Banovic, who goes by B-Girl Nika. Guo comes away with a dominant 3-0 victory after earning 20 of 21 votes from the judges across the 3 rounds of competition. On the men's side, Qi Xiangyu, known as B-Boy Leith Ng, competes in this event for the 3rd time. His previous best result was a last 16 finish, but he fights his way into the final this time to take on Japan's Hiroto Ono, nicknamed B-Boy Hero 10, who he beat 3-0 in the semifinals at last year's Chengdu World Games. But Qi is not able to duplicate that result and falls 2-1 as Ono grabs the title. In the team events, China sweep both the crew and juniors finals to wrap up their Dutch trip with 3 golds and 1 silver. That is it for us right now. We'll be back at 1:15. In the meantime, enjoy some more snooker from the China Open.

0: From CGTN headquarters in Beijing, this is The Hub with Wang Guan.
1: Hello and welcome to The Hub. I'm Wang Guan in Beijing. China's economy has shown resilience in the first half of 2026, marking the beginning of China's 15th five-year plan. According to the latest data from the National Bureau of Statistics, China's GDP grew 4.7% year-on-year in the first half of the year. Foreign trade reached 25.6 trillion yuan, that is up 16.9%, while retail sales of goods and services increased by 2.7%. The State Council has also approved a plan to expand consumption during the 15th five-year plan period.

0: period recently, signaling a strong focus on domestic demand as a key driver of future growth. Now, to discuss these questions, we're joined in Beijing by Han Hua, co-founder and secretary general of the Beijing Club for International Dialogue. John Gong is professor of economics at the University of International Business and Economics, and Andy Mok, author of The Innovation Machine, How China Creates and Adopts Technology Through Governance. Now, Ms. Han Hua, let me go to you. China's economy grew 4.7% in the first half of 2026, despite global headwinds. How do you assess China's economic performance in the first half of the year?
1: I will leave numbers to economists, but what I want to try to look at what they usually try to explain away. Certainly, this number of growth rate in today's geopolitical climate change, success, not just economic momentum, but more of institutional resilience. China is navigating through tariffs, technology restrictions, supply chain shifts, and still moving forward faster than many expected. So I think the real secret formula is its adaptive capacity and its resilient capabilities. If the global economy is a stress test, China isn't just merely passing the test. It's not just merely surviving. It is still growing with its resilience against all odds.
0: It is growing with resilience. Now, Professor Zhang Gong, China's high-tech manufacturing continued to outperform in the first half of the year, a bright spot of China's growing momentum. At the same time, a new wave of exports, now often described as China's new three, namely artificial intelligence, robotics, and innovative medicines, is gaining traction in global markets and among global investors. How are these industries reshaping China's competitive edge?
2: Well, I think China is in a transition period right now. I think we're clearly seeing a fork development pattern. In other words, there are sectors in the economy that are going very, very well. These are typically sort of what I call it, frontier technologies. And the other hand, we also have the traditional economy part of it, like the real estate development, for example, other sort of more traditional industries. I think it's a clear pattern here that the first category of parts of the economy are doing very well, whereas the second part just being mediocre. Now the issue is that the first part as a percentage of total GDP is still quite small. So even if it's growing very fast, it's not able to pull up the entire economy fast enough. It's not able to percolate down the rest of the economy. That's what I call the challenge. That's what I mean by the transition period. And I think what's pretty clear at this point is that China's economy is very much driven by innovations. And the three new things you just described, these are all things at the frontier. These are clearly driven by innovation. The AI model, for example, the biomedical stuff. I mean, it's all driven by innovation. So I think we are looking forward to a high quality growth pattern, a innovation driven growth pattern. And it's the good news is that it's actually indeed taking place. It's happening right now, and I think the momentum is going to continue. And even amidst the waves of protectionism coming from the United States, coming from the European Union, China's exports are still doing very competitively. So I think this pattern is still going to continue for some time.
0: Right, talking about innovation, Andy. You argued that China is this innovation machine and it pulled this off largely through governance and good governance, to be exact. How do you see your philosophies applying to China's first half economic growth?
3: Well, Wang Guan, thank you for mentioning that. In my book, I lay out this model called the I-5 framework that does for explaining governance what Michael Porter, the Harvard Business School professor's book on competitive strategy, the Five Forces Model, did for corporate strategy. And I think if we applied this model, what we see is China has a very strong ability to go from

0: idea to institutions to instruments to infrastructure to impact. And I want to add a little bit of color here on the first half 2026 growth statistics. So China's economy is about 20 trillion U.S. dollars. And at its current growth rate of about 4-ish percent, it's going to add about a trillion U.S. dollars in economic output. And that is the size of a mid-sized European economy like a Poland. So, you know, when we hear some of the commentary about this China growth slowdown, in one sense, it's not incorrect when we compare it to historical GDP growth figures, but I think it does overlook the triumph of governance that China has demonstrated when we look at it in absolute terms. And it's important to point out here, too, whether we're talking about in China or any of the countries that buy and enjoy Chinese exports.
1: Secretary Han Hua, as Chinese products gain popularity worldwide, some countries have argued that China's industrial growth has created so-called overcapacity and responded, therefore, with tariffs and non-tariff barriers. China's Ministry of Commerce responded, issuing this position paper, arguing that it is not overcapacity. Actually, it is capability to produce those products and it's an undercapacity of some other countries. How can countries, in your opinion, address these divergence of views while preserving this open and rules-based global trading system?
2: Well, in my opinion, I think these European countries, including America, they kind of overlook the balance sheets from both ends. One side is the consumption, and the other side is the so-called overcapacity or the supply side. So while China expanding its consumption, not only for the domestic market, it is called dual circulation, not only in the domestic market, but also to the world market. It is creating not only the products made in China, made from China. I think it creates some new way, new ecosystem of providing solutions, alternatives in this ever-changing geopolitical environment, providing solutions and alternatives is much, much better than providing the sanctions and the restrictions over the free flow of products and the solutions. So the new news three we just talked about, the EVs, in addition to the EV solar panels, batteries, we have biomedicines, we have the new solutions and applications from the AI advanced technologies. So I think it's really, kind of not wise to have this trade sanctions or the tariffs barriers towards China, but rather than to have more in-depth dialogues and the conversations to discuss what kind of channels, what kind of alternatives and solutions to make it the feedback and the new channels for each and every country's development at a different pace.
1: Yeah, many figures suggest that these sanctions actually defeats its purpose. Now, let's talk about something slightly more exciting. Now, Professor Gan, sports industry. This summer, there has been this spectacular World Cup in Canada, Mexico, and the United States. At the same time, don't forget about Chinese Super Cups and Village Cups that is taking place across China. You know, the grassroots sports taking China by storm, amateur footballers becoming stars and football sensations celebrated on social media. This whole industry, whole ecosystem that is taking place, a burgeoning industry. Professor Gan, how do you look at this role of sports industry in driving the Chinese economy and potentially driving the economy even further going forward?
3: Well, I think let me start by saying that your example of referring to the soccer game is actually a very perfect example of addressing your previous question about overcapacity. In my view, overcapacity should be defined in a global context. We never complain about overcapacity in soccer. Chinese people here in China, watching the World Cup games in the middle of the night, 3 a.m. in the middle of the night, and we never complain, there's overcapacity here, right? We are watching the domestic games, you're also watching the World Cup, the best of the soccer playing skills on this.
1: Even with the expanded World Cup, 48 teams and

0: potentially 64 or 80 something, we never complain, not over capacity. The more, the merrier,
1: never complain,
0: right?
1: We never complain
0: the more
1: about.
0: The merrier.
1: Yeah, so the point I'm trying to make is that the overcapacity should be defined in a global context. And, you know, whose capacity is in excess should be defined, should be chosen by the market, should be defined and chosen by consumers. As long as Chinese products are being very welcome all around the world, as long as Chinese cars are being still bought by European consumers, even at the cost of very high tariffs, it's a very vivid example of showing whose capacity is in excess right now. So I think you know, I think the question about overcapacity should be really looking at you know, consumer choice, and I think the European decision makers, the policy makers, should take a harder look at the industrial status in Europe and ask this question: why European automakers are left behind, are being abandoned by European consumers, and not, you know, I think the idea of setting up tariffs, trying to fend off imports of cars from China, from BYDs, from Korea automobile, it's a losing path, in my view. I mean, it's not going to address their problem, and it's even going to make their industrial capacity of making cars even more inactive, even more backward, even more outdated. So I think, you know, this is a way to address it, to embrace the challenge and think about ways to you know, address these problems for the future.
0: The U.S. leader, if he does visit Shenzhen later this year, he can check out some, you know, Chinese EVs and test drive himself. And this can potentially settle this debate once and for all. Now, Andy, let's talk about innovation. Companies such as Chinese DRAM chip market CXMT have attracted market attention after entering the capital market. What does this development of companies in strategic technology sectors say about China's industrial upgrading? And how can China continue to move toward higher quality innovation and growth?
2: That's a great question, Guan. And, you know, of course, everyone is paying a lot of attention to CXMT's IPO. But I think the more interesting story, if we want to understand, you know, China's stage of development and how this actually might offer lessons for other countries around the world, is we have to look behind the company to the city of Hefei. And many people look at Hefei and say, oh, there's a Hefei model. These guys were such smart venture capital investors. But there's a little bit more to this story. So Hefei actually started with quantum computing. And they decided that that they wanted to make their municipal identity rest on frontier technology. And this was kind of an apprenticeship, teaching them how to manage frontier technology that did not have an immediate revenue model. And I'll skip some of the details in between, but I think this is what prepared them to take the risk of backing a brand new startup, which is what CXMT was, right? So Zhu Yiming, the founder, brilliant student, physics background, but at the time, this was not an established company. So the Hefei government was able to deal with the emotional and financial roller coaster of investing in memory chips, which can be fabulously profitable when the market is strong, but lose stunning amounts of money when the market is weak. And I think, again, this shows the strength of governance in China, that there, of course, is the central government that sets the strategic direction. But there are hundreds, maybe if not at least many hundreds, of mayors throughout the country who act independently to realize this vision, because when they are able to succeed with companies like CXMT, the local GDP grows, employment grows, the tax base grows, and of course, this shows their readiness to be promoted to higher levels of government. So again, I would see this as a governance story where we're focusing on the municipal level governance within the larger framework of national governance.
0: I mean, that is a very important distinction, the grassroots governance that is so much a vibrant part of, you know, what makes Chinese governance arguably one of the more effective and meritocratic anywhere in the world. Now, Secretary Han Hua, let's talk about China travel. because China travel has been a hashtag taking the digital world.

0: by storm. And this summer in particular, China Cool is this hashtag, a phrase that is very popular with youth from around the world because they found China an increasingly attractive place that is backed up by numbers. Inbound tourism market is recovering with nearly 23 million foreign visitor entries, should I say, in the first half of the year. That is a 20% increase year on year. As travelers seek deeper cultural and lifestyle experiences, how do you think China can further unlock the potential of inbound tourism?
1: China travel is certainly one of the most interesting examples showing that when income rises, people spend less on owning things and more on living well. And this is the pattern we have seen in every advanced economy already, and now it is happening in China. Certainly, visa-free policies have made China easier to visit, but policy alone does not explain this, you know, such a great enthusiasm towards China. So visitors are discovering China offers not only as a destination for this kind of traditional tourism, but also a vast range of exploring experiences to live like Chinese people do on a daily basis. So still some come to China, to Beijing and Xi'an for reconnect with our 5,000 years of history of our own civilization. Others head to Shenzhen, just like Wang Guan you mentioned, that when the APEC happens in Shenzhen in November, there will be a new world of zest coming to Shenzhen to have a glimpse of the future city where EVs, drones, robotics are all, you know, integrated in this most advanced, you know, city, one of the most advanced city in China, also AI as well. And still, medical and wellness, which integrates the Chinese traditional medicine, this kind of tourism is also expanding to our happy surprise, combining the world-class hospitals, combining, you know, the very good services at a comparatively low price. They are becoming a new destination of China travel, and not to mention the food, the sports, concerts, museums. For my own experience, I have friends and relatives from outside of Beijing and even from United States, from Europe. They are coming to Beijing, and it's very hard for them to get a ticket to Palace Museum within 1 week.
0: I'm sure you can make it happen.
1: So in short, this is not only about China travel, it is also about soft power and influence upgraded. So countries earn influence not only by exporting products, but by creating this kind of integrated experience on a daily basis so people can remember and can memorize longer and want to share with their own communities. So every satisfied tourist can become not only a storyteller, can be an ambassador of China's soft power.
0: Very good. Now, Professor Zhang Gan, how do you look at this? I mean, what do you think is behind the fact that China is once again becoming a more coveted travel destination for international tourists?
2: Well, I think, Hanwha has already touched on a lot of bases. I think it's denying that as a country's further develops, its living standard keeps rising and the infrastructure keeps getting much better. The message is out that this is a wonderful place to visit. Let alone, it has a history of over 6,000 years, a lot of cultural heritages, historic spots of interest. All of these things could be very attractive to foreign visitors. Now, let me also mention that the narrative about China is starting to change. I think for a long, long time, the portrayal of China, the image of China has been sort of described in a not so positive light by the Western media. But now they can't conceal the fact anymore. The messages are getting out. People are more and more people are starting to realize this is totally different.

from what is being portrayed on CNN or Fox News on BBC. You see a lot of foreigners coming to China and say, wow, this is totally different from what my understanding of watching these TV stations all over the years. You look at the infrastructure. There's some talk about, China is the future, represents the future. China is exactly what these countries are going to have in 30 years. We're 20 to 30 years ahead compared to many other countries, in terms of the infrastructure.

0: coming to China in droves. And the last fact I want to mention is that China's visa policy, we are making things a lot easier for many countries, people to come to visit China. Many more countries are enjoying the status of visa-free status. You know, applying for a visa is also a lot easier. So, and also it's quite affordable these days. I mean, you look at the price levels in China, it's pretty low compared to many other countries.
1: Low price, but good quality, affordable living. Andy, how would you explain the China travel rush?
2: Well, I think, you know, to add to what already has been said, I think we also need to consider the role of TikTok. So, you know, before there was a TikTok in the United States, again, you know, most people had very negative impressions of China because of a biased media coverage. But with TikTok, we had people exposed to Chinese technology. So there are literally millions of people in the United States that make their living as TikTok creators. And remember when there was the threat of TikTok being banned and we saw all these TikTok refugees going to Red Note. And I think what we're seeing is the flip side of that. Because of TikTok, because of Labubu, because of Nuja, etc., that there's an increasingly positive view of China amongst young people all around the world. And that is driving this desire to come and see for yourself in China. And I'm very optimistic, Guan, because again, this is starting with the young people. And, you know, the older, perhaps we can call them dinosaurs, that are set in their ways, that believe that, you know, China is bad no matter what. You know, these are generally the older people. So I think this paints, I think, a very bright future for Chinese soft power, which includes tourism, culture, etc.
1: Now, indeed, China's economy is impacting the rest of the world. China's economic transformation is not only reshaping its own development model, but also influencing global industry, supply chains, and consumption patterns. So, Secretary Han Hua, from a global perspective, what opportunities does China's ongoing economic transformation, emphasis on new quality productive forces, innovation, create for the global economy?
3: China's trade and import and export with almost, like I said, all the countries in the world. So China, if China shows more trade resilience and it shows the product, its manufacturing capacity can be more diverse, it certainly brings more confidence to the world economies than to the other markets. You know, a decade ago, many assumed that China's export and China's connectivity with the world economy is mainly about the low-cost manufacturing, about made in China, about the low-price products, and only about the Western markets are China's only economic development opportunities. Nowadays, the picture is much more broader. China is having the largest trade partner with ASEAN, and China is having many trading opportunities with the Middle East, with Latin American countries, and other global South economies, not only to have the simple trade import and export, but be embedded into their own development stories, meaning that it's an integral part. China's business growth and China's economic development through trade, via trade, becoming an integral part of these countries' economic development. So these economies are expanding while China's economy is growing. So the exports is not only restricted to the new three, but as part of the economic solutions and the part of the problem solving, I think this is more important. Equally important is that the Chinese companies, while they are going abroad like Zhuhai, they have become more adaptable. The great economic connectivity today may not only be the products, the new three or new three, but the resilience itself and the influence to grow together.
1: We need to grow together, more cooperation and less confrontation. Professor Zhang Gong, yep. What do you think China's 15th five-year plan offer the rest of the world when it comes to opportunities in the next, of course, 4.5 years?
0: Well, China's the next 5 year

0: plan heavily emphasizes the importance of innovation, emphasizes the importance of developing science and technology. We're going to be an innovation-driven economy, and it has huge implications for the rest of the world. As a partner that is not going to leave those countries behind in terms of AI, in terms of digital technologies. And we look at what President Xi said during his speech at the BIS in Shanghai. He also emphasized the importance of inclusive development. Together with other countries, we are going to offer and cooperate with other countries in terms of AI usages and applications. I think this is actually a very good sign for the rest of the world. China is not going to go into a technological hegemon in the future. Even though we are rapidly advancing, we are rapidly innovating. And I think this does have geopolitical implications for the rest of the world. China is a partner that can be trusted and cooperated with. I think that's what this country's development trajectory is going to be for the next few years.
1: Thank you so much, Professor Zhang Gan, and also thank you, Madam Han and Andy. Thank you so much for your insights, and thank you for tuning in to this episode of The Hub on CGTN. I'm Wang Guan in Beijing. I'll see you again next time.

0: Beijing. This is Global Watch.
1: Hello there, this is Global Watch. I'm Xiaocheng in Beijing.
2: And I'm Hong Lan. Thank you so much for joining us. First of all, the headlines.
1: More than 130 people killed by a magnitude 7.5 earthquake in western Colombia.
2: Iran's supreme leader makes six new military appointments as Tehran seeks to consolidate command structures.
1: Typhoon Dolphin moves inland towards central China, bringing heavy rain to multiple provinces.
2: The popularity of film locations across China helps boost local tourism and the economy.
1: First up, at least 132 people have been killed by a magnitude 7.5 earthquake in western Colombia, the largest to hit the country in years. Search and rescue efforts are still underway, as Michelle Begay reports from Santa Barbara in Colombia.
3: They're trying to move toward one of the cities that have been most affected, unfortunately, where most of the lives have passed in this initial count, because we still need to understand that Quito, Chocó, is one of the cities that has had the most infrastructure damage. It is part of the epicenter of this earthquake, but unfortunately, it is such a

0: remote region, there's really still not a lot of information getting to us about how many families and people have been affected. Just that this it is part of the epicenter, and that it's one of the places that has had the most infrastructure damage. But we still don't know in terms of lives lost. While their search and rescue operations are continuing through the night, they don't stop. But with the immediate priority being to reach people trapped beneath collapsed buildings, there needs to be usually a lot of silence as well in order to be able to hear for any calls for help. Emergency crews, police officers, firefighters, and local residents have been removing debris. Sometimes they start to do this even by hand as more officials get there to help, especially help from abroad, where some of the rescue operations are most successful sometimes because they have all of the mechanisms to check for life and also help remove debris. Soon after, it has to become a response to see what are they going to do, what is the government going to do, what humanitarian efforts are need to be mobilized to be able to help people who don't have homes, who are sleeping, you know, outside in tents, if it's cold, if it's hot, if they have enough water, food, right? Bathrooms. I mean, these are all those things that at the same time need to be going on, and planning needs to move on quickly. Unfortunately, we're also in the middle of a change in government where Friday the new president was sworn in. So it's a critical moment, and we'll see how this response continues.
1: Well, Southwestern Colombia's Cali is one of the hardest hit regions. Residents have teamed up with rescue workers to search for survivors.
2: At the moment, we are here with the community, civil defense, and a total of 25 firefighter units carrying out the removal of debris and search for the two children. We are not certain if they are there. The only thing we are told is that they were with their relatives.
3: We are there trying to get out four people who are still buried there. There is a little dog, and just now it was scratching, but at this moment it can no longer be heard. Nothing can be heard anymore. We have faith that the dog is still alive and that we can still get the people out safely.
4: Well, at some point it could be a relative of someone who is in there. So one cannot be indifferent when there is a situation like this.
5: Colombia's Civil Aviation Authority has suspended operations at several airports in the capital, Bogota, and many visitors are rushing to reschedule their travel plans.
6: We were supposed to travel to Pereira, but that flight has been canceled. We're trying to book an alternative flight to Medellin, yet nothing is certain for now. We simply don't know what the current situation is in Armenia and Pereira.
3: We have just arrived here from Madrid when we got news of the earthquake. We were supposed to travel to Pereira tomorrow, but now we have to adjust our plans at short notice. We originally planned to stay in Colombia for 15 days, yet this earthquake has thrown our whole itinerary into disarray.
1: Over to Washington now. U.S. President Donald Trump has demanded Iran pay compensation for the people he says it has killed in attacks and protests.
7: You said you're low-keying it with them, so you're semi-negotiating. What exactly does that mean?
8: Well, we're going to ask for money for the damage they've done over a 50-year period, whether you go SS Cole or whether you go all of the people that were so badly hurt, so badly wounded or killed, many thousands of people. So now what is it? So if there's damages to be paid, I think Iran should pay those damages.
1: Well, Donald Trump's proposal is in response to Tehran's demands for compensation and an end to U.S. sanctions. He says Washington is opting for economic pressure rather than military strikes to push Iran towards a deal. Nick Hopper has more.
9: This is really a shift in strategy from the White House. Up until now, it's been all about that military pressure, carrying out strikes on Iran. Now it's about economic pressure. Of course, there's been those US sanctions being placed on Iran. Those have been in place for years and years. And on top of that, over recent months, we've had the US naval blockade on Iranian ports. All of that is choking off potential revenue streams, the ability for Iran to get money. And really, the Trump administration is saying it is happy to wait, to let all of that take its effects on the Iranian economy at a time that the Trump administration is saying that it is really, really struggling. So the US president not deciding to go back to military action, but rather trying to put that economic pressure onto Iran. He's also said that at this stage, the

0: US is only semi-negotiating with the Iranians, saying that overall the Trump administration's approach now is to low-key it. We're still waiting for that potential deal between Iran and Oman. That would have a partial effect on the Strait of Hormuz. It wouldn't be the fully reopened deal that the US is looking for. It's really about the Iranians controlling which ships pass through the strait, and they are asking for preconditions or concessions from the US. They want that naval blockade to end, they want sanctions relief to be given, and they want those frozen Iranian funds to be unfrozen. Of course, those are all things that the Trump administration will not agree to, because those would give them the economic lifeline that the US president wants to avoid.
1: Talks between Iran and Oman on the Strait of Hormuz are still pending approval from Tehran's top leadership. Iran's newly appointed Secretary of the Supreme National Security Council, Mohsen Rezaei, has struck a hard line on control of the Strait of Hormuz. He warns Washington will face heavy casualties if it continues its blockade on Iranian ports. Ehsan Kivani reports from Yazd.
2: It was expected that the Iran-Oman agreement would be finalized within the past few days, but despite foreign ministry statements, the announcement appears to be pending approval from top leadership in Iran. More than 5 months have passed since the supreme leader has been elected, yet he has remained out of public view, reportedly due to security threats. However, President Masoud Pezeshkian confirmed today that he met with the Supreme Leader for a 7-hour discussion covering critical issues. Separately, Iranian state media have announced that Mohsen Rezaei has been appointed as the new Secretary of Supreme National Security Council. The 72-year-old Rezaei is a former IRGC commander and one of its principal architects. He has run for president multiple times, but he has always lost decisively. Most recently, he served as a senior military advisor to the supreme leader. Rezaei believes that control over the Strait of Hormuz is worth more than dozens of atomic bombs. Last week, he warned Washington that any continued blockade of Iranian ports would result in serious risks and casualties for American forces. Strategic planning across the presidency, foreign ministry, armed forces, and security agencies is expected to intersect more smoothly. Given his military background, political track record, and the trust he reportedly enjoys from the new supreme leader, Rezaei looks well-placed to unify Iran's diverse factions.
3: Iran's supreme leader Ayatollah Mujtaba Khamenei has appointed 6 senior commanders to key positions in the country's armed forces. The appointments include Major General Pilot Ali Abdullahi as Armed Forces Chief of Staff and Brigadier General Ahmed Vahidi as IRGC Commander-in-Chief. Their predecessors were killed in U.S. Israeli airstrikes on February the 28th. Khamenei has called for stronger military readiness, better threat response, and the completion of a planned military headquarters merge.
1: An official from President Trump's Board of Peace for Gaza says the plan to implement the ceasefire is still operative and discussions with Israel are continuing. Israeli Prime Minister Benjamin Netanyahu is refusing to withdraw troops before Hamas is fully disarmed. Netanyahu on Sunday restated his rejection of the Gaza plan in a televised remarks to his government. Israeli forces have halted attacks following pressure from Washington. Rami Almagari reports from Gaza.
4: Actually, following Israeli refusal to the 15-point plan by the Board of Peace, Palestinian population has expressed some kind of resentment and disappointment, as the population has been eager to see some kind of a hope, some kind of a change into their situation and conditions following what has been reported as 14 days of a break to allow the parties to go and proceed with the implementation of the 15-point plan. This is regarding the population, the reaction by the population. At the official level, the Hamas party that has been the key party in this plan by the Board of Peace

0: has reiterated its commitment to the mutual, what it termed a mutual implementation of the plan, wanting Israel to start withdrawing gradually, even if gradually, from the territories that the Israeli army has wrestled control over the past several months, which constitute actually about 60%, less and more, of the Gaza Strip's site. Or size, actually. In terms of other reactions, like the reaction by the main Palestinian figure, the Fatah leader in the United Arab Emirates, who has been involved in some kind of mediation between the parties, has expressed his resentment, demanding Israel to start implementing the deal to allow some kind of a breakthrough into the population's situation that has been getting worse, with more hardships being endured by this population. But in the meantime, some analysts suggest that the Israeli Prime Minister's refusal to the plan comes within the Israeli Prime Minister's maneuvers within the upcoming elections of his government in order to satisfy the hardliners within that government. That is the situation on the ground for the time being.
1: A vast land of 1.4 billion people, the world's second largest economy, home to stories of the unexpected, the unimaginable, the breathtaking, stories that touch the soul. Feel the speed, the passion. 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

0: Well, Typhoon Dolphin is weakening as it moves inland over central China, but heavy rain continues to pose risks in several regions. As of this morning, Dolphin has weakened to a tropical storm with a center over Huanggang in Hubei province and maximum winds of around 65 kilometers per hour. The China Meteorological Administration has maintained an orange alert for rainstorm, warning of heavy rain to torrential rain across much of the eastern and central China. Extreme rainfall is expected in parts of Shandong, Henan, Anhui, Hubei, Hebei, and Beijing. Authorities have also warned of flash flooding, landslides, and severe convective weather.
1: As Typhoon Dolphin continues its northwestward track, China's National Meteorological Center forecasts the country's northern part will also experience heavy rainfall from Tuesday to Thursday, with the Chinese capital city Beijing expected to see heavy to torrential rain during this period. For the latest, we are now joined by Guo Tianqi, who is standing by in Beijing. Hello, Tianqi. So what more can you tell us?
2: Yes, Xia Cheng, as the Typhoon Dolphin continues its path towards northern China, and the Meteorological Center have already renewed its orange alert this morning, and covering multiple northern provinces, including Shandong, Henan, Hebei, Tianjin, Beijing, and Inner Mongolia, where a lot of isolated places during those mentioned provinces will suffer from really heavy rainfalls. So in Beijing, a scattered thunder shower is expected during the daytime, and in the outskirts of Beijing, there are seven districts that have already issued red alert of rainstorm, including Fangshan, Mentougou, Huairou, and Daxing district, where the accumulated rainfall in 24 hours can reach 200 millimeters. So as a matter of that, Beijing has just activated the level 4 emergency response of the flood control. Although you can see right now the weather is quite good right now, but all the related department have been mobilized to

0: the flood control. For example, a lot of drainage devices have been pre-deployed to the vulnerable places in the city area. And also in the mountain areas, as of 6 p.m. this evening, all the residents living in the low-lying areas, as well as those living in those places with high risk of geological disasters, should be evacuated completely. And all the campsites in the mountains, as well as the scenic spots that related to the waters or close to the waters, should be closed. And starting from Wednesday, the authorities are advising those enterprises to adopt to those flexible workload and allow their employees to work from home. Also, the authorities is advocating all those outdoor sports activities, especially those organized ones, to suspend. Also, in the meantime, the city is doing their best to maintain the normal operation of the public transportations so that the daily life of the residents should not be affected. Xia Cheng.
1: Thank you. Bu Tianqi reporting from Beijing.
2: And over in Canada, at least one person has died in wildfire in British Columbia. An 80-year-old woman was unable to escape the out-of-control Belt Range fire. She was one of the thousands of people who received evacuation orders over the weekend. Our Mark New has more.
3: This eyewitness footage captures the intensity of the wildfires rapidly spreading through the hilly terrain. Structures burn to the ground as residents make their escape. The Bald Range wildfire has forced the evacuation of roughly 20,000 people. This is the hardest hit area, the district of Summerland, about 400 kilometers east of Vancouver.
4: We are facing an intense and harrowing situation in the Summerland area, and it is so difficult to be evacuated and not know when you will be able to return, not know what you'll be returning to, whether your home and your community will still be there. And the wait for news about the well-being of your loved ones can be absolutely devastating.
3: British Columbia's Premier David Eby compared the fire to a bomb going off. He says the flames climb more than 60 meters high, even creating their own weather patterns. More than 2,000 firefighters and rescue workers continue to battle the blaze and aid the community.
5: This was a remarkable escalation in fire activity, and some people became trapped as conditions changed very quickly and needed to be rescued. It remains a very dynamic and threatening situation.
3: Summerland is a rural farming community. Residents could be seen escaping with their animals. Luke Bruvel managed to find shelter with his dog, Brewster.
6: Long lineups, but to be expected or what have you when you evacuate a whole city. And yeah, just waiting to go through the process. And last night we were lucky enough to stay at a hotel, but Brewster had to sleep in the car. They wouldn't let him in.
7: A state of emergency is in effect in British Columbia. More than 100 fires continue to burn throughout the province. Authorities also warn of the potential for new wildfires due to the dry conditions. Mark New, CGTN, San Francisco.
1: A new wildfire has broken out in Greece near the capital, Athens. Over 170 firefighters and nearly 40 vehicles have been deployed to fight the blaze. Greek authorities have set up a national satellite technology system to respond to the threat.
8: Across Greece's mountains, forests, and islands, a new line of defense is already at work in space. Four thermal imaging satellites are scanning the country for unusual heat, including in remote areas where a fire may initially go unseen.
9: Satellites, on the other hand, allow you to have bigger areas to monitor bigger areas and faster. Now, mind you, satellites are expensive, and that is what everybody asks is like, oh, why should we put a satellite since we have drones, since we have cameras? Because let's say for a large area, a drone and a camera will not be as effective as a satellite. And value for money, essentially, satellites are more provided with more data.
8: Those four satellites are now operating in orbit and sending thermal images over Greece. Artificial intelligence processes the images, filters out false signals, and can identify hotspots as small as 4 by 4 meters. If a possible fire is confirmed, commanders receive an alert with its location. side.

0: and intensity, helping them decide where crews and aircraft are needed.
1: The few minutes gained through this process are extremely important because they allow a full response to be mobilized and give us the opportunity to contain a wildfire during its early stages.
0: The satellites feed into FireHub, the National Observatory of Athens' monitoring platform, where thermal imagery is combined with weather data and fire spread models to track active fronts and forecast where the flames may move next. Part of the system's scientific foundation comes from China. Its burn area mapping draws on remote sensing method developed by researchers at the Chinese Academy of Sciences in Beijing, later adapted by Greece's terrain and fire conditions.
2: The system is based on images captured every 5 minutes using the observatory's antennas. The images are processed automatically, allowing us to identify thermal hotspots and send alerts to the fire service almost in real time.
0: The new constellation gives Greece dedicated coverage from space, the first national system of its kind deployed anywhere in the world. Satellites cannot extinguish a fire, but they can give firefighters what matters most, more time to respond. Evangelos Sipsas for CGTN, Athens.
3: The potentially strongest Super El Nino is intensifying over the Pacific and is forecast to stretch from mid-2026 into early next year. One of Indonesia's most important industries is now preparing for the worst. In Riau, the country's largest palm oil-producing province, smallholder farmers are grappling with declining yields, rising production costs, and an increasing risk of peatland fires. In our special series, Inside El Nino, our Silkina Aluwalia has more.

0: Riau is home to an estimated 1.7 million hectares of smallholder palm oil plantations, making it one of Indonesia's largest palm oil producing regions. But this year, the farmers who depend on this land are confronting a growing challenge. Indonesia's meteorological agency says Riau is expected to experience below average to moderate rainfall through October. The culprit is El Nino, the climate pattern suppressing rainfall and pushing temperatures higher across the region.
1: Climate change really does impact oil palm plantations. Normally, a plantation might produce around 3 tons per hectare in a single month, but the extreme weather conditions have caused a fall in output by as much as 50 to 70%.
0: Julius and his fellow farmers are already feeling the financial strain. His monthly harvests are shrinking, and workers on the plantation are earning less as the amount of fruit available for collection continues to decline. This is a harsh reality shared by many plantation owners across the province. Andre has been managing his palm oil plantation in Riau for more than 10 years. Past experiences has made him better prepared to manage his plantation through the dry season.
2: Before the dry season arrives, we need to make preparations such as applying dolomite at least a month in advance. Acidity levels tend to rise during the dry season, which can reduce fruit production. An oil palm trunk requires 8 to 18 liters of water daily, or else production drops.
0: Several districts across Riau, including this one, have already recorded critically low soil moisture levels.
3: Riau is Indonesia's largest palm oil producing province. The smallholder farmers here, like the ones behind me, account for a significant share of that output. But they're also the most vulnerable. Unlike large plantation companies, they have limited access to irrigation, finances, and limited ability to absorb a bad harvest.
0: To put the scale of this challenge into perspective, Indonesia produces around 57% of the world's palm oil. This year, however, that figure is expected to fall by as much as 2 million tons, mainly because of El Nino and rising fertilizer costs. Any decline in output from major producing provinces like Riau has ripple effects

0: far beyond Indonesia, influencing global supply, driving price fluctuations, and affecting the hundreds of millions of people who rely on palm oil every day in products ranging from cooking oil to soap and processed foods.
1: While he menganggap bahwa
2: Our organization views El Nino merely as a trigger. The forest and land fires actually stem from poor environmental governance. Local communities should be directly involved in restoration and environmental protection efforts.
0: Indonesia's meteorological agency continues to urge plantation operators to prepare for the drought season by strengthening water management systems and closely monitoring weather conditions through the end of 2026. But for smallholders like Andre and Julius, with limited resources at their disposal, putting those measures into practice is far easier said than done. For them, the next 3 months could determine whether this harvest season is one they can survive. Silpina Aluwalia, CGTN, Riau.
3: The upcoming El Nino is expected to significantly disrupt weather patterns worldwide, but the impacts can vary region to region. We spoke to Sebastian Gray from the World Meteorological Organization about how modern weather forecasting systems like China's Mazu can help countries better prepare.
4: Looking at the past, there are some examples of past strong El Nino events like 2023 El Nino, 2023-24, which resulted in record-breaking temperatures across the world. It also resulted in impacts in agricultural production in places like Brazil, which was affected by delayed rainfall in the northern parts and lower than normal rainfall as well, resulting in reduction in key crops like soybean, key crops both for the economy and for food security. Another example, the 2015-2016 El Nino resulted in some of the worst droughts in 35 years. In southern Africa, affecting countries like Zimbabwe, Zambia, and others, and this affected water availability both for production of staple crops like maize, but also for livestock. I think we hear a lot about El Nino and the likely impacts, and many times you might hear droughts or floods, big words that appear in the news and the media. And it is true that typical impacts of El Nino do include aspects like lower than normal rainfall in some regions, higher than normal rainfall in others, and also disturbances in what can be called normal cyclone activity. But one of the key things that we have been saying, or that I do try to say, is that the impacts do vary by region, even at times in areas that seem to be fairly close to each other. So the impacts vary by region, but also by season. So that illustrates actually a very good example where you see that in the current season, in South Sudan, northern Ethiopia, southern parts of Sudan, there's a likelihood for lower than normal rainfall and droughts. And these are areas that are already, I would say, generally food insecure. And while these impacts may vary by region, one of the more sure impacts that we do experience is generally increased temperatures worldwide. And one thing to mention is that this increase in temperatures, given this current El Nino and expected strong El Nino, is happening on the backdrop of the last 11 years already being the warmest on record, according to the WMO State of Climate. So systems like Mazu provide products, climate products on different time scales, which are very useful to inform risk or inform decisions, including the agriculture sector. So for example, I saw they have products that help you better understand the risk of drought in certain locations. And it also integrates forecasts on different time scales, giving an idea of upcoming conditions like the likelihood of extreme weather, like heavy rainfall or dry spells, and helping farmers to ultimately make decisions which are either preventative or adaptive in their work. But it is one example of a system that incorporates innovative data, different systems, including artificial intelligence-related forecasts, to provide better data and information, both on risk based on past historical information and on upcoming conditions on different timescales.

0: Facing the unknown is always difficult. In a world in turmoil, it's easy to lose orientation. But when the storms come, we have to see the possibilities, reinvent, find new opportunities, discover a path forward. CGTN, see the difference.
1: This year, China's National Film Administration and the Ministry of Commerce have jointly launched a series of Film Plus initiatives, designating 16 cities as pilot hubs for this new model. Emerging cross-sector models such as Film Plus Tourism and Film Plus Dining have become key drivers of urban development. And now, the breakout hit Chinese film Dear You has sparked a major tourism boom across the Chaoshan region in Guangdong province. Fans have been flocking to the historic filming locations, immersing themselves in the local culture.
2: I'm a grandmother myself. I put on this traditional Chinese outfit and came to the filming location, just to picture what it was like for a grandmother back then to live in this old house.
3: I'm here with my mother. She's been wanting to come, so I brought her along. In the Chaoshan region, almost every family has ancestors who ventured overseas to make a living. So this film really resonates with us on a deeply emotional level.
4: The animated film All Wishes Come True is leading the season with a box office of over $1 billion. The movie has also sparked a tourism surge to Shanxi Province's Yongle, hometown to Lu Zhongbin, one of the eight immortals. Yongle Palace draws 4,000 visitors daily, up more than 20% from June. Movie fans wander through its halls comparing murals with scenes from the film. The palace is China's largest and best-preserved Taoist temple complex. It houses over 1,000 square meters of Yuan Dynasty models, considered the world's largest surviving collection of ancient Taoist fresco art.
1: And our colleague Julianne Wang Han is joining us with more details about what's happening in the film sector. Hello, Julianne.
5: Hey, Xiaochen. You know, before we used to travel to see a place, and now we're traveling to see, to stand inside a story, as they say. You see, cities and travel destinations rebranding themselves after those movies to recreate a more engaging and holistic experience for the visitors. And that's what's really changed here. Shuttles, skywalks, tunnel escalators, information centers that are well-staffed. So a four-hour photo stop becomes a two-night stay. A one-season destination turns into a year-round one. We are not just talking about more tourists, but longer tours. Take Yibin in Sichuan, for instance. It calls itself Neda's hometown, and for about 15 years, nobody outside Sichuan cared. Then Neja Demon Child Conquers the Sea became the highest-grossing animated film in history, over 15 billion yuan in China alone. The Neja Palace locked 488,000 visitor trips last year, up 207%. And Xinwen Shihai, the karst park nearby, ran the boldest promotion of the lot. Free entry if you turned up dressed as Neja or Albin. And then 10,000 people did in a single day. Cosplay as an admissions policy, right? Blades of the Guardians did the same for Xinjiang. Yuan Wenping shot in the desert for 185 days. The city Karame reaped the tourism windfall for free. The World Devil City is wind-carved Batlands in a region where several ethnic groups have layered centuries of tradition onto that landscape. 566,000 visitors over Chinese New Year. And Dushan's Grand Canyon went further. Free entry if you were born in the Year of the Horse, or if your family name was Ma, or if the character for a horse appeared anywhere in your name. A film about men and horses crossing the desert, of course it does, right? And remember, this happened in February in the desert, the hardest possible place to argue a destination works all year. But they did it with ice fishing, skiing, and lantern festival. Now, Zhang Jiaju has been living off the film Avatar since 2010, and is still paying off. That January, the Southern Sky Column was formally renamed Avatar Hallelujah Mountain, and Wulingyuan, the core scenic area, drew over 1 million inbound visitors. Now, last year, from 183 countries and regions. And it's not just the rock, this is Trujiao country,
6: where the language, the folk customs, and the stilt houses are still very much alive. Then Avatar: Fire and Ash, the third film in the franchise, arrived in December last year and gave the palace, the place, a fresh lap. 16 years, 3 films, 1 rock. And then the original. Now, before there was a playbook, there was Hong Chun, only shot Crouching Tiger, Hidden Dragon there in 1999, the film released in 2000, the same year UNESCO listed the village. They call it a village painted in Chinese ink. Take a look at this. Whitewashed Anhui walls, dark gray tiles. The whole layout is an ox, south like the belly, the moon pond, the hearts, the streams, a working Ming Dynasty waterway. That's why UNESCO listed it. And the film just got people, the world, to really look at it. As a result, the homestays boomed, and 200,000 art students a year now sketch those lanes. So the movie ends, the lights come up, and increasingly, that's when the trip starts.
4: Fascinating, Julian. Well, you've mentioned Sichuan, Xinjiang. Those places were so attractive. So I want to know, have you ever visited any of these locations? And would love to hear about your own experiences. And what is on your to-go list?
6: Well, I did. Last year in November, I went to Zhangjiajie and to film an extreme sports series. And that was right before Avatar 3 came out in December. I like to say that I planned this, right? The shoot was marvelous, and I think marvelous is also the word that I would like to use to describe this place. The rock formations were absolutely otherworldly if you look at them. Just by being there, you feel like you're standing inside a movie set. And we parked our cars at the entrance, and we switched over to shuttles, and then that shuttle kind of spiraled up what looked like these vertical cliffs. And finally, we arrived, and you think you've made it, right? But we've only arrived at the bottom of what's called the Heavenly Gate, and there were 999 more steps to go. But this was really a well-organized place. It's a resting area. It's got a lot of shops, restaurants, and food stalls, lookouts, as well as an information center. We had a bowl of noodle there, and that was the most delicious bowl of noodle we've ever had, especially considering the fact that there were 999 more steps to go, right? And then we discovered that there was actually an escalator going up, and that was a rescue until you find out that that escalator was going to be the longest escalator you've ever taken in your life. It's 40 minutes from the bottom to the very top. There was another option, which is the cable car. It was out of service at the time, but it holds the Guinness World Record for being the longest cableway in the world. Now, generally speaking, getting to Zhangjiajie is very easy. It's got its own international airport with locations with flights to a number of countries. And the one place that I still like to cross off my list, I think it would be Penglai in Shandong Province. It's the film location for the highest grossing animated film this year, All Wishes Come True. And I think it would be a wish come true for a lot of people who have seen this film to go and check that place out. Back to you, Hoda.
4: Definitely it is. So alluring. Definitely it will be on my to-go list as well. Thank you so much, Julian, for sharing with us your own experiences there. All right, for more insights, let's bring in Jia Jindan, chairman of the Europe Very Image International Film Festival. Thank you so much for joining us on Global Watch, Professor. As we mentioned earlier, Chinese authorities have launched a series of Film Plus initiatives designating 16 cities as pilot hubs to boost tourism, dining, and consumption. So tell us, how exactly does this policy help the industry move beyond box office revenue and strengthen local economies? Your take.
7: Sure. In my view, the real significance of this policy is not simply to attach tourism and dining to film, but to turn cinema tickets into a gateway to citywide consumption. Films create emotion engagement through their stories, characters, and locations, cinemas, shopping districts, tourist attractions, hotel, restaurants, heritage business, and even creative brands. Can then convert that the engagement into a wider range of experience. And this extends the value of a film beyond the box office into merchandise, themed events, nighttime economy, and destination tourism. While bringing customers to local businesses, consumer vouchers can help stimulate initial demand, but they cannot replace quality content and service. Long-term success will depend on good films, distinctive local culture, professional markets-led operation, and measurable economy results.
1: Well, Mr. Jia, so

0: So these 16 pilot cities have already rolled out measures like consumption vouchers, film-themed, you know, commercial districts, and various tourism routes. Looking ahead, how scalable are these models, and what do they offer for building stronger Chinese film IPs?
1: Well, I believe that over the next couple of years, there were some of replicable models to emerge, which is a citywide benefits network linked to the cinema ticket, connected cinemas with retail, tourism, dining, and transports. The second is IP plus place model, turning film locations, themed districts, and immersive experience into lasting products. And the last one would be the food lifecycle IP management, combining content, licensing, and the data with the tourism products, merchandise, and international distribution considered from earliest development stage. For the global operation of a Chinese film IP, the real lesson is not simply how to sell more merchandise, but how to build consistent rights management, standardized licensing, cross-cultural storytelling, and the long-term audience engagement. So we should also remain realistic. Without strong content, clear rights, and professional operators, themed projects can become popular quickly, but also disappear just as quickly.
2: Mr. John, how do you think can these film plus models create a two-way synergy with overseas distribution? Could filming locations become a selling point for international visitors?
1: Well, from my experience in European Chinese film and cultural exchange, this two-way relationship is entirely possible and has considerable potential. A film can first create overseas interest in Chinese people, lifestyles, and cityscapes. Filming locations and the film-themed tourism can then turn the interest into visits to China. The authentic experience, video, and recommendations shared by international visitors can, in turn, strengthen the overseas reach of both the film and the Chinese culture. This creates a life. Creates a cycle of a discover China on screen, experience China in person, and the share China with the world. We can develop a multilingual location tours, a film festival partnership, meeting with the filmmakers, heritage, and the food experiences, and the digital guides. However, a popular location does not automatically create an international IP. Strong overseas distribution, professional translation, localization, convenient travel, payment services, and multilingual visitor support are equally important. So, yeah, this is it.
2: Huge potential there. Thank you so much, Mr. Jiajun Dan, for sharing with us your insights. Really appreciate it. All right, our Vivian now joins us in the studio for more business news updates. Vivian, take it away.
3: Thanks, Hona. Let's start with some business headlines that we're tracking this hour. Investor morale in the Eurozone has returned to positive territory in August, rising for a fourth consecutive month. The rise is helped by a sharp improvement in economic conditions and continued confidence in the recovery. The Centix index for the Eurozone rose to 0.9 points in August from minus 3.1 in July, compared with a Reuters poll forecast of minus 0.5. Singapore has once again raised its growth forecast for 2026, expecting it to be between 4.5 to 5.5%, up from the earlier projection of 2.4% issued in February. It comes as the artificial intelligence boom boosts trade and manufacturing, offsetting drag from ongoing conflicts in the Middle East. NVIDIA has signed memorandums of understanding with six Wall Street asset managers, including Apollo Global Management and Blackstone, to establish financing platforms. The effort aims to mobilize more than $500 billion to build AI infrastructure, including frontier AI labs and data centers. The People's Bank of China has named Deutsche Bank as a clearing bank for the renminbi, a first for a European lender. Deutsche says it will facilitate direct end-to-end processing, clearing and settlement services for cross-border renminbi transactions for European financial institutions and businesses. The move gives European businesses and financial institutions direct access to China's onshore financial system, including capital markets and liquidity infrastructure. The bank says the move streamlines cross-border trade and investment flows and strengthens financial connectivity between China and Europe. Late last month, nearly 4 tons of green ammonia produced in northeastern China's Jilin province was shipped to the Republic of Korea. The milestone

0: milestone delivery marks China's wind, solar, hydrogen, ammonia industrial chain moving beyond technical trials into large-scale international commercial supply. Guan Yang has the story.
1: What is green ammonia? It starts with wind and solar power, which generate clean electricity to produce green hydrogen. That hydrogen is then converted into zero-carbon green ammonia. Backed by the internationally recognized ISCC EU certification, products from this project can now be certified for and supplied to global markets.
2: Only with this certification can our green ammonia enter the European market, and EU market access serves as a credential for entry into the global market. In the future, shipping companies will face exorbitant fines if they skip low-carbon transformation, underscoring the urgency of green energy adoption.
1: Wind and solar electricity cannot be shipped cross-border practically, and a green hydrogen entails extremely high transportation costs due to its physical properties. That is why Chinese engineers choose to convert renewable power into green ammonia for export.
3: There was no prior precedent for pairing fluctuating wind and solar power with stable chemical production facilities. We faced major uncertainties over operational safety and project profitability. In the early stage of the project, we conducted multiple rounds of in-depth analysis and demonstrations with research institutes, power grid companies, and government authorities.
4: Wind and solar power are intermittent, while green hydrogen faces storage and the shipping hurdles. That's exactly where green ammonia steps in, turning volatile renewable energy into easy to transport and zero carbon fuel.
1: This batch of green ammonia cuts over 10,000 tons of CO2 compared with conventional coal-based ammonia, equivalent to the annual carbon sequestration of around 1 million trees. And the technical upgrades will be carried out to optimize production procedures.
3: Wind and solar power generation is intermittent, leading to fluctuating hydrogen production in electrolyzers and unstable waste heat output. We are in urgent need of developing equipment that can fully utilize such variable heat sources to further save energy and reduce emissions.
1: Green ammonia is expected to play a vital role in the future energy market. The project provides a replicable Chinese model for advancing the global green and low-carbon energy transition. Guan Yang, CGTN.
0: That's it from me for now, Hona and Xia Cheng. I'll be back at 4:15 with Global Business.
5: Thank you, Vivian Yunes, here with us. And you're watching Global Watch, still to come. The World Health Organization reveals the fast-moving Ebola outbreak in the Democratic Republic of the Congo started months before it was declared.
6: Images may appear to be identical, but looks can be deceiving. The difference is not always obvious. It has to be discovered. Different sides to a story. We put the focus on the details. To see more, to understand better. CGTN. See the difference.
7: WHO said the Ebola outbreak in the DR Congo began months before health officials officially detected. Officials say genetic sequencing showed the outbreak began in February, but it was only declared on May the 15th. Early cases were mistaken for malaria, typhoid, or another strain of Ebola, exposing health teams to the virus for months. Confirmed cases now have reached 4,200, and with more than 1,900 deaths. The outbreak is caused by a rare Bundibugyo virus, which has no approved vaccines or treatments. Poor roads and facilities have prevented patients in remote areas from receiving timely treatment. Health workers are also struggling to contain the virus due to shortages of protective equipment, insecurity, and misinformation.
5: 7 years after Jeffrey Epstein died in jail, questions surrounding his sex crimes remain unanswered. New Mexico is escalating its investigation into Epstein by suing the U.S. Justice Department for access to redacted files on the sex offender. The state reopened its investigation in February, seeking federal records that could help identify people who participated in or witnessed

0: as U.S. law requires reporting suspicious transactions. The committee alleges Bank of America, Deutsche Bank, and J.P. Morgan failed to promptly report Epstein-linked activity, allowing over $1.4 billion to flow through his accounts over nearly two decades. A state investigation also says evidence reviewed by lawmakers points to multiple victims and dozens more whose identities remain hidden in federal records.
1: I recently watched a documentary displaying video footage of the raids conducted by the FBI shortly after Epstein's arrest in 2019. These raids were aimed at seizing and gathering evidence of his crimes. They were conducted at his privately owned properties in New York, Palm Beach, Florida, and Little St. James Island in the U.S. Virgin Islands. But his private residence on the 7,800-acre ranch in Stanley, New Mexico, within Santa Fe County, was never raided or investigated. Had it been searched, along with the others, how much more evidence could have been gathered?
2: The evidence reviewed to date supports the conclusion that Epstein abused at least five women and girls at Zora Ranch between 1996 and 2012. One of them has since passed. And the commission has counted at least 30 other individuals who potentially were abused in New Mexico. People we cannot yet confirm in most cases because their names are blacked out of the federal record.
3: And now let's recap the headlines this hour. More than 130 people killed by a magnitude 7.5 earthquake in western Colombia.
0: Iran's supreme leader makes six new military appointments as Tehran seeks to consolidate command structures.
3: Typhoon Dolphin moves inland towards central China, bringing heavy rain to multiple provinces.
0: And the popularity of film locations across China helps boost local tourism and the economy. American students from Iowa are participating in a cultural exchange program in China. Over the next few days, they'll travel to several cities, beginning in Beijing, with sports playing a key role in helping them connect with their Chinese peers. CGTN's Cao Chufeng reports.
4: From exploring the Olympic Education Museum and a Wushu training and research base, to playing pickleball, table tennis, and practicing martial arts with Chinese students, the American students experienced a mix of sports and culture during their visit to the Capital University of Physical Education and Sports. The university was one of the main stops of the 2026 U.S. Youth Pickleball People-to-People Exchange China Tour.
5: I've had a lot of fun. I've learned a couple of new things, and I've been able to share those experiences with the new people that I've been meeting.
4: Pickleball has grown increasingly popular among young people in both countries and has become an increasingly popular activity in youth exchange programs in recent years. Here on the court, Chinese and American students are building connections through the game.
6: Honestly, working with him was probably the best part. Just like being with your teammate out there and like trying your best.
7: We are very happy and I enjoy to play with him.
4: Table tennis, a sport with a rich history in China, was another part of the exchange. Before the American students arrived, their Chinese peers had already been preparing to welcome them and introduce them to the game.
8: I prepared by thinking about some simple ways to communicate with them, practicing more to get a better feel for the game, and figuring out how I could help them get a better understanding of table tennis.
5: I think it's pretty fun. I did not expect a lot of certainties on how to hold the paddle, where to put your fingers, how to angle the paddle.
3: From pickleball and table tennis to martial arts, these young people are learning about each other's cultures and passions. Perhaps that's the power of people-to-people exchange. You don't have to come from the same cultural background. Sometimes a smile and a game can be the beginning of a friendship. Cao Chufeng, CGTN, Beijing.
0: That's all we have for now on the Global Watch. I'm Tachang, Beijing.
3: Adam Hona, thank you so much for watching. Have a great day.

0: This is The World Today on CGTN. I'm Sachin. In Beijing, our top story, at least 132 people have been killed by a magnitude 7.5 earthquake in western Colombia, the largest to hit the country in years. Search and rescue efforts are still underway, as Michelle Bege reports from Santa Barbara in Colombia.
1: They're trying to move toward one of the cities that have been most affected, unfortunately, where most of the lives have passed. In this initial count, because we still need to understand that Quito, Chocó, is one of the cities that has had the most infrastructure damage. It is part of the epicenter of this earthquake, but unfortunately, it is such a remote region. There's really still not a lot of information getting to us about how many families and people have been affected. Just that this, it is part of the epicenter, and that it's one of the places that has had the most infrastructure damage, but we still don't know in terms of lives lost. While their search and rescue operations are continuing through the night, they don't stop. But with the immediate priority being to reach people trapped beneath collapsed buildings, there needs to be usually a lot of silence as well in order to be able to hear for any calls for help. Emergency crews, police officers, firefighters, and local residents have been removing debris. Sometimes they start to do this even by hand, as more officials get there to help, especially help from abroad, where some of the rescue operations are most successful sometimes because they have all of the mechanisms to check for life and also help remove debris. Soon after, it has to become a response to see what are they going to do, what is the government going to do, what humanitarian efforts are need to be mobilized to be able to help people who don't have homes, who are sleeping, you know, outside in tents, if it's cold, if it's hot, if they have enough water, food, right? Bathrooms. I mean, these are all those things that at the same time need to be going on, and planning needs to move on quickly. Unfortunately, we're also in the middle of a change in government where Friday the new president was sworn in. So it's a critical moment, and we'll see how this response continues.
0: Southwestern Colombia's Cali is one of the hardest hit regions. Residents have teamed up with rescue workers to search for survivors.
2: At the moment, we are here with the community, civil defense, and a total of 25 firefighter units carrying out the removal of debris and search for the two children. We are not certain if they are there. The only thing we are told is that they were with their relatives.
3: We are there trying to get out four people who are still buried there. There is a little dog, and just now it was scratching, but at this moment it can no longer be heard. Nothing can be heard anymore. We have faith that the dog is still alive and that we can still get the people out safely.
4: Well, at some point it could be a relative of someone who is in there. So one cannot be indifferent when there is a situation like this.
0: Colombia's Civil Aviation Authority has suspended operations at several airports. In the capital, Bogota, many visitors are rushing to reschedule their travel plans.
5: We were supposed to travel to Pereira, but that flight has been canceled. We're trying to book an alternative flight to Medellin, yet nothing is certain for now. We simply don't know what the current situation is in Armenia and Pereira.
3: We have just arrived here from Madrid when we got news of the earthquake. We were supposed to travel to Pereira tomorrow, but now we have to adjust our plans at short notice. We originally planned to stay in Colombia for 15 days, yet this earthquake has thrown our whole itinerary into disarray.
0: U.S. President Donald Trump has demanded Iran pay compensation for the people he says it has killed in attacks and protests.
6: You said you're low-keying it with them, so you're semi-negotiating. What exactly does that mean?
7: Well, we're going to ask for money for the damage they've done over a 50-year period, whether you go SS Cole or whether you go all of the people that were so badly hurt, so badly wounded or killed, many thousands of people. So now what is it? So if there's damages to be paid, I think Iran should pay those damages.
0: President Trump's proposal is in response to Tehran's demands for compensation and an end to U.S. sanctions. He says Washington is opting for economic pressure rather than military strikes to push Iran toward a deal. Nick Harper reports from Washington.
8: This is really a shift in strategy from the White House. Up until now, it's been all about that military pressure, carrying out strikes on Iran. Now it's about economic pressure. Of course, there's been those US sanctions being placed on Iran. Those have been in place for years and years. And on top of that, over recent months, we've had the US naval blockade on Iranian ports. All of that is choking off potential revenue streams, the ability for Iran to get money. And really, the Trump administration is saying it is happy to wait, to let all of that take its effects on the Iranian economy, at a time that the Trump administration is saying that it is really, really struggling. So the US president not deciding to go back to military action, but rather trying to put that economic pressure onto Iran. He's also said that at this stage, the US is only semi-negotiating with the Iranians, saying that overall, the Trump administration's approach now is to low-key it. We're still waiting for that potential deal between Iran and Oman. That would have a partial effect on the Strait of Hormuz. It wouldn't be the fully reopened deal that the US is looking for. It's really about the Iranians controlling which ships pass through the strait, and they are asking for preconditions or concessions from the US. They want that naval blockade to end, they want sanctions relief to be given, and they want those frozen Iranian funds to be unfrozen. Of course, those are all things that the Trump administration will not agree to, because those would give them the economic lifeline that the US president wants to avoid.
0: Iran's supreme leader Ayatollah Mujtaba Habadeh has appointed six senior commanders to key positions in the country's armed forces. The appointments include Major General Pilot Ali Abdullahi as Armed Forces Chief of Staff and Brigadier General Ahmad Vahidi as IRGC Commander-in-Chief. Their predecessors were killed in U.S.-Israeli airstrikes on February 28th. Hamaneh has called for stronger military readiness, better threat response, and the completion of a planned military headquarters merger. In Canada, at least one person has died in a wildfire in British Columbia. An 80-year-old woman was unable to escape the out-of-control Bald Range fire. She was

0: Was one of thousands of people who received evacuation orders over the weekend. Mark New reports.
1: This eyewitness footage captures the intensity of the wildfires rapidly spreading through the hilly terrain. Structures burn to the ground as residents make their escape. The Bald Range wildfire has forced the evacuation of roughly 20,000 people. This is the hardest hit area, the district of Summerland, about 400 kilometers east of Vancouver.
2: We are facing an intense and harrowing situation in the Summerland area, and it is so difficult to be evacuated and not know when you will be able to return, not know what you'll be returning to, whether your home and your community will still be there. And the wait for news about the well-being of your loved ones can be absolutely devastating.
1: British Columbia's Premier David Eby compared the fire to a bomb going off. He says the flames climb more than 60 meters high, even creating their own weather patterns. More than 2,000 firefighters and rescue workers continue to battle the blaze and aid the community.
3: This was a remarkable escalation in fire activity, and some people became trapped as conditions changed very quickly and needed to be rescued. It remains a very dynamic and threatening situation.
1: Summerland is a rural farming community. Residents could be seen escaping with their animals. Luke Bruvold managed to find shelter with his dog, Brewster.
4: Long lineups, but to be expected or what have you when you evacuate a whole city. And yeah, just waiting to go through the process. And last night we were lucky enough to stay at a hotel, but Brewster had to sleep in the car. They wouldn't let him in.
5: A state of emergency is in effect in British Columbia. More than 100 fires continue to burn throughout the province. Authorities also warn of the potential for new wildfires due to the dry conditions. Mark New, CGTN, San Francisco.
0: Typhoon Dolphin is weakening as it moves inland across central China, but heavy rain continues to pose risks in several regions. As of this morning, Dolphin has weakened to a tropical storm with its center over Huanggang in Hubei province and maximum winds of around 65 kilometers per hour. The China Meteorological Administration has maintained an orange alert for rainstorm, warning of heavy to torrential rain across much of eastern and central China. Extreme rainfall is expected to end parts of Shandong, Henan, Anhui, Hubei, Hebei and Beijing. Authorities have also warned of flash floods, landslides and severe convective weather. That's all we have for now on The World Today. I'm Xia Cheng, Beijing. I'll speak to you soon.

0: coming up on Sports Scene, when to begin. Fifth seed Lin Xiong beats fellow Chinese Chen Yuanyu 3-2-1 in the first round of the WTC Europe Smash in Sweden. All six 2023 World Championship semifinalist Sun Jiahui blanks fellow Chinese Zhang Jun 6-0 to reach the second round of the China Open. And critical confederations. UEFA, CONCACAF, and the AFC publish a letter criticizing FIFA President Gianni Infantino over his failed World Cup sale of stakes. Good afternoon. Thanks for joining us on Sports Scene. I'm Greg Lafrady in Beijing. We start with table tennis from the WTT Europe Smash in Malmo, Sweden, where China's fifth seed Lin Xiong beat compatriot Chen Yuanyu 3-1 in the first round. Lin gets off to the stronger start, taking 3 points in a row, putting Chen under early pressure. But Chen fights back to trail 9-8, only for Lin to win the next 2 points and take it 11-9. Chen responds in the second, opening with 4 straight points as Lin struggles for consistency. Lin narrows the gap, but a series of errors late in the game allows Chen to win it 11-7. Lin quickly regains control in the third, racing to a 7-1 lead. Chen cannot close the gap as Lin takes it 11-4 to move back in front. The fourth game stays close before Lin reels off 4 straight points. He maintains his advantage to the finish, taking the game 11-6 to complete a 3-1 victory and secure his place in the last 32.
1: The first 2, even 3 games were very close. We know each other very well, so we were constantly trying to limit each other's strengths. In the end, every game came down to 1 or 2 points, and it was about who was better prepared and

0: made the right decisions.
1: China's Wen Reibo on the left faces France's Lilian Bardet. Bardet struggles with Wen's fast play early on, even hitting the floor while chasing that shot. Wen takes the first two games 11-5 and 11-6. But Wen then drops his intensity, allowing Bardet to win the third 11-2. However, Wen responds in the fourth, taking control of the early exchanges to close it out 11-4 for a 3-1 win. It gets him into the second round. In the first round of the women's singles, 19-year-old Chinese Qin Yuxuan took on Japan's Mima Ito, and the match went the distance, with Qin finally prevailing 3-2. Ito races to a 6-0 lead and puts Qin under big pressure. Qin fights back to narrow the gap, but Ito holds on to take the first game 11-7. Qin settles into the second game, showing more patience in the rallies and forcing Ito into several errors. She quickly builds the lead and levels the match with an 11-3 win. The third proves decisive. It is tied at 4, then 6, 8, and 10 to go into extra points. Ito has game point twice but cannot convert either chance. Qin stays composed and at 12-all, she wins 2 points in a row to take it 14-12. Ito responds by taking the fourth game 11-4, but Qin takes control early in the decider. She keeps her advantage through the closing points, holding on for an 11-9 win to complete her 3-2 victory. We turn to snooker and the China Open in Taiyuan, Shanxi Province, where China's 2023 World Championship semifinalist Su Jiahui whitewashed compatriot Zhang Jun 6-0 to reach the second round. This is Su. He started strong with a break of 56. Su made his second official 147 maximum at the Champions Championship League earlier this season. He keeps it going to lead 3-0. Zhang makes a break of 53 in the fourth, but that's not good enough as Su goes on to take the frame 65-53. The 24-year-old won the fifth frame with a break of 66 before he wraps up with a 6-0 win to reach the second round, where Australia's world number two, Neil Robertson, awaits.
0: The scoreline makes it look easy, but the win was hard fought. I think I played at my normal level and hope to do even better in the next round. I'm not setting any special expectations for the next match. I just want to play my game. If my opponent plays better and beats me, I'll still be happy. Wins and losses are part of the sport. I'll just stay relaxed and focus on every shot.
1: This is defending champion Robertson, who gets past China's Chang Bingyu 6-3 to reach the second round. 2010 world champion Robertson quickly jumps out to a 3-0 lead. The 44-year-old continues to pull away with breaks of 114 and 77. Chang battles back with runs of 86, 63, and 65 to take the next three frames. But the 24-year-old cannot maintain his form as Robertson, who is in the thick of the race for the world number one spot, which Judd Trump could lose after this month's Wuhan Open, goes on to close out the contest 6-3 and set up a second-round clash with another Chinese, Su Jiahui.
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1: We resume with football and three confederations, Europe's UEFA, Asia's AFC, and North America's CONCACAF, have issued a joint open letter attacking FIFA President Gianni Infantino's conduct during the proposed sale of a stake in the World Cup's commercial rights to private investors.

0: The statement, which stopped just short of openly calling for a new FIFA leader, said that Infantino had broken trust through deception with the now abandoned proposal, and that the man holding world football's most powerful job placed himself above the collective. The three confederations called for a fully independent review of what happened. The statement added, "Football's strength has always been its unity. We call for that unity to be honored now for leadership that serves football, not seeks to command it." Under fire, Infantino has faced an open revolt in the football world since he proposed and then abandoned a plan to sell 20% of the World Cup's commercial rights to private investors with the aim of raising around $4.2 billion. UEFA, now backed by the AFC and CONCACAF, have threatened to boycott all FIFA tournaments until they receive a promise that no similar proposals, which critics say could sell the soul of the game, will be made in the future. In Montevideo, Uruguay has officially introduced legendary striker Diego Forlan as their interim coach of the senior national team until a new board of directors is able to choose a full-time replacement. The 47-year-old, who was announced last week as the country's new under-20 coach, will now guide the senior squad on a temporary basis. In March, Uruguay's Football Association will elect a new board of directors who will then select a full-time coach. In the meantime, Forlan says his main goal for both squads is to strengthen the path toward revitalizing Uruguayan football after the team was eliminated in the group stage of this year's World Cup. Former coach Marcelo Bielsa was unable to lead the Celeste to a single win in North America in a group that included Saudi Arabia, debutants Cabo Verde, and eventual champion Spain. Forlan, who started his pro playing career in 1998, retired in 2019 after spending time with top clubs including Manchester United, Atletico Madrid, and Inter Milan. He finished as the joint top scorer and was named the best player of the 2010 World Cup before finding the net twice in the 2011 Copa America and helping Uruguay lift its first continental trophy in 16 years.
1: It is not easy for young players to make the squad. Not that they won't get a look, but in consideration of the experienced veterans we have. There are undoubtedly some excellent players who are still performing at a very high level. The great thing about this is the healthy competition. Highly capable young players will have to push themselves harder, which raises the overall standard of the national team and opens up opportunities for young players to earn spots with the senior squad.
0: We head to North America for the CONCACAF Leagues Cup, and Polish legend Robert Lewandowski rounded off the scoring as his new club, the Chicago Fire, completed a come-from-behind 3-2-1 win over Mexican outfit Santos Laguna at home to boost their chances of reaching the quarterfinals of the MLS vs. Liga MX competition.
2: The center backs have stepped high as well and not allowed a lot of space for them.
0: He's been helped by some clumsy goalkeeping from Chris Brady, who comes off his line too early and is rounded by Ezequiel Balaude, who fires into the net from range. Chicago are made to sweat, but get a deserved equalizer via striker Philip Zinkernagel, who concludes this well-executed team move with a crisp finish from in close. In the 90th minute, substitute Robin Lode is going to get on the end of a cross aimed towards the back post by Anton Saletros to make the score 2-1 for the American team. And then just a few minutes later, Zinkernagel is denied a second goal as Santos keeper Carlos Acevedo saves it. Lewandowski is well positioned to tap home the rebound. The Fire win 3-1, and 37-year-old Lewandowski now has 3 goals in all competitions since making his club debut late last month. He'll no doubt be hoping for many more. Next up for Greg Berhalter's side is Cruz Azul on Friday. They're likely to advance to the quarterfinals later this month should they avoid defeat against the Liga MX club. We finish with Breaking and the notorious IBE, which is an international hip-hop dance festival in the Netherlands, where China's national team claimed 3 golds and 1 silver over 3 days of competition in the city of Heerlen. 4 categories on offer are solo men, solo women, team crew, and team juniors. This is the first major test for the Chinese team during their overseas training and competition camp. But due to different practice schedules for participants in the upcoming Asian Games, Liu Qingyi and Wang Ruimiao do not take part. In the solo women's final, Chinese debutante Guo Pu, known as B-Girl Royale, faces Lithuania's 2024 Paris Olympics silver medalist Dominika Banevich, who goes by B-Girl Nika.

Guo comes away with a dominant 3-0 victory after earning 20 of 21 votes from the judges across three rounds of competition. On the men's side, Qi Xiangyu, known as B-Boy Li Thing, competes in this event for the third time. His previous best result was a last 16 finish. He fights his way to the final this time to take on Japan's Hiroto Ono, nicknamed B-Boy Hiro 10, who he beat 3-0 in the semifinals at last year's Chengdu World Games. But Qi is not able to duplicate that feat and falls 2-1 as Ono grabs the title. In the team events, China sweep both the crew and juniors finals to wrap up their Dutch trip with 3 golds and 1 silver. That does it for us right now. We'll send you off with some snooker from the China Open, and we'll see you again at 3:30.

This is a warm embrace between an elderly American woman and an ordinary Chinese farmer. She is Susan Ozouk from Chicago, USA. He is Liao Mingfa, a farmer from Xiaonanking Village in Zhangshan, Chushou, Zhejiang Province. Liao Mingfa's father was named Liao Xiyuan. On February 28, 1992, 86-year-old Liao Xiyuan read a news story in Zhejiang Daily titled A Half Century of Longing. The elderly men who had rescued American pilots had been invited to the United States in March to attend the 50th anniversary of the Doolittle Raid. The article prompted him to reflect deeply. This is a letter written by Liao Chunqiong on behalf of his grandfather, Liao Xiyuan. The elderly man had been thinking about Charles Ozouk, the American pilot he saved 50 years ago. Where was he living now? What kind of work was he doing? How was his family? He hoped he could see him one more time in his lifetime.

0: The letter was written, but with nowhere to send it, it remained at home. Susan Ozouk is a descendant of a member of the Doolittle Raid. On October 25, 2018, she was invited to attend the opening ceremony of the Memorial Hall to the Doolittle Raid in Chuzhou. Overcome with emotion during the visit, she suddenly knelt down in front of an old World War II photo. In the photo was her father, Charles Ozouk.
1: To recognize him in that picture, and the generals had already passed him by and were giving the medal to the next man, but my father was standing at attention. So it gave me great joy to see that and to know that he received that medal.
0: In retaliation for the Japanese attack on Pearl Harbor, at noon on April 18, 1942, Lieutenant Colonel James Doolittle led 79 airmen on a daring mission. With justice, courage, and conviction, they took off from the USS Hornet in 16 specially modified B-25 Mitchell bombers to strike Tokyo, Yokohama, Nagoya, and other Japanese cities. This mission, later known as the Doolittle Raid, came to be remembered as the most courageous operation in history. Under the original plan, the 16 bombers were to land at Chuzhou Airfield in Zhejiang after completing their bombing mission. But because they had taken off early from the aircraft carrier, they were unable to establish contact with the designated airfield on their return. A total of 75 crew members aboard 15 aircraft were forced to crash land or bail out over the provinces of Zhejiang, Jiangxi, Fujian, and Anhui. Only one plane made it to the Soviet Union. Charles Ozouk, the navigator of bomber number 3, parachuted into Dajian Kengwe Mountain in Changtai Town, Jiangshan. He spent the night hanging from a cliff, caught in his parachute. The next morning, a patrolling villager spotted him. When hearing the news, Liao Xiyuan and some friends carried a bamboo stretcher and hiked 4 hours through the mountains to bring the injured Ozouk back to their home. To ensure Charles Ozouk could recover properly, Liao Xiyuan told his son to give up his own room and sleep in the attic on a straw mat. This photo was taken after Charles Ozouk was rescued by Chinese villagers. The injury on his left leg is clearly visible. Ted W. Lawson was the pilot of bomber number 7 in the Doolittle Raid. In his memoir, 30 Seconds Over Tokyo, he recalled that Charles Ozouk slammed hard into a cliffside during his parachute landing, suffering a severe gash on his shin. At Liao Xiyuan's home, Charles Ozouk received meticulous care. 5 days later, he was transferred to the 13th Air Station in Chuzhou. From there, he traveled via Yingtan and Chongqing to Kunming, then flew to India and finally returned home. For the next several decades, Liao Xiyuan and Charles Ozouk lived quiet lives on opposite sides of the ocean. Though they had no further contact, each man carried the memory of the other in their hearts. In the 1990s, researchers in Chuzhou, most notably Zheng Weiyong, began visiting villages and households to uncover the forgotten history of Chinese civilians who rescued American airmen during the Doolittle Raid. It was during this effort that they discovered a remarkable keepsake preserved by Liao Xiyuan's family. That small coin carried the weight of a bond across the ocean that lasted 70 years. Sadly, Liao Xiyuan passed away in 2000, and did not live to see the 70th anniversary of the Doolittle Raid. In the spring of 2012, his son, Liao Mingfa, brought the story full circle. He went to America, carrying his father's memory with him. On April 17, 2012, Liao Mingfa arrived in the United States, where he met surviving members of the Doolittle Raid and was received with the highest honors. The American hosts expressed deep gratitude to the Chinese civilians who had risked their lives to rescue the airmen. While in the U.S., Liao Mingfa hoped to pass on a letter his father had written to Charles Ozuk. Sadly, Ozuk had passed away 2 years earlier. According to Susan, Charles Ozuk's daughter, her father often reminded her to one day find his Chinese savior. He once told her, "Without Liao Shiwan, none of you might have even been born." For many years, Susan never fully understood what he meant. In August 2010, Susan received a letter from Zheng Weiyong. It was only then that she finally understood her father's words. Enclosed were several old photos: a Chinese man, an earthen house, a bamboo lounge chair, and a 1 cent coin. At the time, Charles was already 94 and very frail. But upon seeing the photos and the letter, he became emotional and told Susan, "That's the man who saved me." He urged her to write back on his behalf. On September 7, 2010, Susan replied to Zheng Weiyong, confirming that the airman rescued by Liao Shiwan was indeed her father. To express their gratitude, they included several photos of Charles and a model of a B-25 bomber as keepsakes for Liao's sons and family. Charles passed away 2 months later. Even on his deathbed, he asked about Liao Shiwan and his family. He never forgot the help he received in China. Sadly, Susan later learned that her reply and the enclosed items never reached Zheng Weiyong.
2: 我就觉得很遗憾，可能这封信在邮寄的过程之中呢寄丢了，但是呢很高兴的呢，苏珊她留着这封信的留底，那么她那封信确认了是廖世元家里救了奥萨克。这些照片使我父亲回忆起许多往事，他让我转达他对廖先生儿子们和他家人的谢意，他永远不会忘记他曾经得到的慷慨帮助，我们他的孩子们难以回报你们的大恩大德。
0: The two men parted ways in a mountain village in western Zhejiang. Separated by distance and the passage of time, the two would never meet again in this lifetime. 6 years after Liao Mingfa's visit to the U.S., in 2018, Susan Ozuk came to China with a heart full of gratitude, tracing her father's journey across the ocean. It was Susan's first time visiting the small mountain village where her father had landed and her first meeting with the family who had saved his life. 76 years had passed since her father had last stood there.
1: I have happy landing here in Chicago, in China. And I want to thank you.
3: I love you.
1: 爱你，非常爱你。
0: Tracing her father's rescuers had been an unforgettable journey. For Susan, that heartfelt embrace with the descendants of the Liao family was also a way of fulfilling her father's long-held wish. Bathed in sunlight, the faded traces in this old home seemed to bring back distant memories of Ozuk recovering from his injuries under the care of the Liao family.
2: 就坐在这么几年

0: In April, the mountain villages of western Zhejiang are still chilly. On sunny days, Charles Ozook would lie on a bamboo lounge chair in front of the house, soaking in the warmth. As the sun moved across the roof, the Liao family would shift his chair so he could follow the light. Today, local residents bring the story of rescuing American pilots to the stage, keeping alive the simple yet profound kindness shown by ordinary Chinese people during those extraordinary times. In 2019, Susan returned to China again, visiting the Liao family in Xiaonankang village, Jiangshan. This was her second visit in just 1 year. When she stepped into the old house, a deep sense of heartfelt belonging quietly rose in her heart. Within this home, the two families embraced warmly once again, like long-lost relatives reunited.
1: And it's also been very happy to come back home where my father was. It's very important to me because it brings me to the past.
0: Susan sat on the bed where her father had once slept, and she rested on the bamboo chair he had once used. In this way, she deeply felt the Liao family's tender care for her father.
1: Because I wanted to bring them home because I thought my father might have walked on those rocks. And they were all dirty, and the sons took the rocks and ran down to the river to wash them off for me. And I was like, no, I want the dirt on the rocks. So it's the memory.
0: One of the main reasons Susan came on this visit was to express her heartfelt gratitude by helping fund the restoration of the old house, hoping it could remain just as it was. Even before she voiced her intent, the Liao residence had already been listed as a protected heritage site, and renovation plans were underway. From then on, this place in China became a lasting bond for Susan Ozook. The Liao family home, where her father had once come to recover, had become his refuge. At the memorial hall to the Doolittle raid, scenes of Chinese villagers rescuing American pilots are brought to life. Ordinary heroes and unforgettable stories are now preserved as lasting memories. On April 17, 2024, Susan returned to China for the third time. It had been 82 years since her father had recuperated at the Liao family home. That day, the Liao family stood at their doorstep, waiting to welcome their family from across the ocean.
2: Very happy to see you.
3: Thank you. Welcome back home.
4: Welcome back home.
5: That's true.
0: That's a fantastic shot. 82 years later, the same bowl of noodles with egg her father had once eaten was served again.
6: Wow. Very nice.
5: My father would have stayed here forever if he had meals like this.
0: For Susan, it truly felt like coming home.

0: There was warmth in the air and ease in every moment. In the beautifully restored old house, she felt the urge to take in every corner. Time may pass, but the warmth endures.
1: It's a very honored place for me to be, and so I'm just honoring my father by restoring the house. I think it would have been something my father would have wanted to do. Mr. Liao and his brothers are now my brothers too. And I am their sister in the United States.
0: This was a journey of reunion. As she was about to leave, Susan gently locked the door of her Chinese home herself. 89-year-old Liao Mingfa handed her the key to the old house and said, "My home is your home. You're always welcome back."

The richly varied shades and textures of ink have rendered this remarkable nocturnal scene of a pine forest. The shimmering streams beneath twinkling stars lend a poetic enchantment to the ragged landscape.

The centralness of the mountains in the daytime seems to resonate in the moonlit vision pulsating with rhythm. The countless pine trees in the Huangshan Mountains stand as a powerful presence in this misty night. The pine forest in the mists was composed by Huang Binghong in the 1940s. He was in his 70s when he created this undisputed masterpiece in China's landscape art of the 20th century.

It is the meticulously layered application of ink that has infused the scenery with an unparalleled luster. The intimate understanding of the medium gained over his decades-long career earned him a place among the 20th century's greatest painters.

The Venerable Master had an illustrious career, both as a painter and as publisher of fine art books and journals. In the 1930s, with the imminent Japanese aggression, Huang Bing-hong was invited to the Palace Museum to evaluate its fine art collection for wartime relocation. In these turbulent years, he devoted himself to the ancient paintings. In these artworks, he sought a refuge from his broken homeland. This period saw Huang Bing-hong studying the works of ancient masters and contemplating the techniques of ink wash, demonstrated in the subtlety and sophistication of China's landscape art. The painstaking exploration and experimentation finally bore fruits, as Huang Bing-hong formulated the seven methods of ink wash based on the works of his numerous predecessors. The varied density and texture, as well as the nuanced application of his ink wash vocabulary, all blended into a systematic artistic approach. It encompasses every imaginable possibility of this time-honored medium. This renewed understanding of China's cultural essence laid the foundation for Huang Bing-hong's revolutionary transformation of his artistic style.

The Huangshan Mountains in eastern China has long been a source of inspiration for Huang Binghong. He paid 9 visits to the region and had been fascinated by the moonlit scenery. The elusive shadows and nocturnal mists seem to animate and enliven both the night view and the artist's psyche. The proud pine trees bathed in moonlight embody the profound spirit of Chinese culture, a most enduring motif for Huang Binghong. In the 1940s, in the wake of 2 devastating world wars, all peoples of the East and the West were faced with the most trying times. Huang Binghong wrote, "Art is the crystallization of spiritual civilization. The blight of the modern world is the decline of human spirituality. Therein lies the way to renew the world." In the poetic inkwash of Oriental art tradition, Huang Binghong has identified the power of solace and renewal.

0: As his brush touched the paper, Huang Binghong found the images of towering pine trees and graceful mists pouring from his heart and manifesting themselves through the ink. As the varied shades spread and extend, Huang Binghong kept building layer after layer of ink wash. The amorphous spots and stretches merged together to present the cosmic scope of human spirituality at its most profound.
1: Huang Binghong's 最大的特色就是墨法有的最好，尤其这是素墨的东西啊，容易脏，点上去以后啊，痕迹特别重。你要是画不好了，就显得个乌涂一片，所以别人是很少用，他敢用。
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2: Huang Binghong has always been a firm believer in the national character conveyed through ink wash. He summed up his style as profundity and exuberance, which he understood to be the nature of the Chinese pursuit of an enlightened spirituality.

This image has inspired the fireworks spectacle at Beijing Winter Olympic Games. When the world came to appreciate the moral harmony and the cosmopolitan inclusiveness of Chinese wisdom. In the ink wash imagery, the Oriental contribution to the world is immortalized and becomes eternal. In the ink wash resides the national character of Chinese painting.

0: Hello and welcome from Beijing. This is The World Today. I'm Wang Wenmang. Our top story this hour, the number of people killed by a magnitude 7.5 earthquake in western Colombia has risen to 132. Authorities say Monday's quake is the largest to hit the country in years. Speaking at the United Command Center in Cali, President Abelardo de la Esparilla describes the extent of damage in the city and says the biggest concern is those who are still missing.
1: We have approximately 5,000 homes that have been damaged or collapsed, 35 fatalities and approximately 700 injured. Three hospitals have collapsed and 18 others have been affected. 39 schools have been affected and the airport has sustained damage and is operating on a limited basis. But what concerns us most, without a doubt, are the 188 people who are missing.
0: The mayor of Cali has announced a curfew due to threats of looting. He says the restrictions will ensure safety across the city and allow rescue workers to do their job. Our Cruzwana Michelle Begay reports from Santa Barbara in Colombia.
2: We're trying to move toward one of the cities that have been most affected, unfortunately, where most of the lives have passed in this initial count, because we still need to understand that Quito, Chocó, is one of the cities that has had the most infrastructure damage. It is part of the epicenter of this earthquake, but unfortunately, it is such a remote region. There's really still not a lot of information getting to us about how many families and people have been affected. Just that this, it is part of the epicenter and that it's one of the places that has had the most infrastructure damage, but we still don't know in terms of lives lost. While their search and rescue operations are continuing through the night, they don't stop. But with the immediate priority being to reach people trapped beneath collapsed buildings, there needs to be usually a lot of silence as well in order to be able to hear for any calls for help. Emergency crews, police officers, firefighters, and local residents have been removing debris. Sometimes they start to do this even by hand as more officials get there to help. Especially help from abroad, where some of the rescue operations are most successful sometimes because they have all of that.

0: mechanisms to check for life and also help remove debris. Soon after, it has to become a response to see what are they going to do, what is the government going to do, what humanitarian efforts are need to be mobilized to be able to help people who don't have homes, who are sleeping, you know, outside in tents, if it's cold, if it's hot, if they have enough water, food, right, bathrooms. I mean, these are all those things that at the same time need to be going on, and planning needs to move on quickly. Unfortunately, we're also in the middle of a change in government where Friday the new president was sworn in. So it's a critical moment, and we'll see how this response continues.
1: Southwestern Colombia's Cali is one of the hardest hit regions. Residents there have teamed up with rescue workers to search for survivors.
2: At the moment, we are here with the community, civil defense, and a total of 25 firefighter units carrying out the removal of debris and search for the two children. We are not certain if they are there. The only thing we are told is that they were with their relatives.
3: We are there trying to get out four people who are still buried there. There is a little dog, and just now it was scratching, but at this moment it can no longer be heard. Nothing can be heard anymore. We have faith that the dog is still alive and that we can still get the people out safely.
4: Well, at some point it could be a relative of someone who is in there. So one cannot be indifferent when there is a situation like this.
1: And we spoke to German Prieto, associate professor in the geosciences department at Columbia's National University. He explained why Colombia is particularly prone to seismic activity and why the depths of this earthquake could mean a wider area of shaking and a different pattern of aftershocks.
5: Colombia is a seismic country, and it's because it's in the intersection between three different plates, the Nazca Plate in the Pacific, the Caribbean Plate in the north, and we're sitting, this country is sitting on top of the South American Plate. The Nazca Plate is colliding with South America, and in doing so, it's going underneath South America. We call it subduction. It's similar to the features that we see in Japan or in Alaska or in Chile, where one of the plates goes underneath the other, and it goes into the mantle as a rigid plate. This earthquake is different from the doublet in Venezuela in that this earthquake is very deep. And it happens along that subducting plate. The fact that it's deep, it has two effects. One of them is that the area that's been affected by the shaking is much wider because it's deep. It can travel inside the earth without losing too much energy. So it's felt in a much wider region. And as you can see, it also has a very large area that has been affected, both infrastructure and life, which is not very good, of course. So the fact that it's deep is one that makes it such a wide region that has been affected. The other difference with the Venezuelan earthquake is that because it is a deep earthquake, the aftershocks that we are expecting to have, and it's going to last a few days or maybe a few weeks, is likely to be a little bit shorter than what we still see aftershocks in the Venezuelan region. Because the earthquakes in the deeper earth are a little bit different from the ones that are shallow, like the one in Venezuela.
6: Facing the unknown is always difficult. In a world in turmoil, it's easy to lose orientation. But when the storms come, we have to see the possibilities. Reinvent. Find new opportunities. 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CGTN. See the difference.
1: A report in the U.S. say President Donald Trump took a secret military flight from Turkey last month, while the White House said he was aboard Air Force One. The Washington Post says the U.S. president flew on the newly renovated Qatari-donated 747 to Ankara for the NATO summit. However, Trump unexpectedly boarded an older Air Force One jet to depart the country in front of news cameras. After that, Trump was secretly taken by an airport catering truck to a smaller plane, an Air Force C-32A, which took him to Britain. The C-32A arrived in the UK just minutes before the older Air Force One, which was carrying members of the media. And the Washington Post says the operation was promoted by a threat from Iran. The Pentagon has not commented on this report. However, the White House says the move was to protect the president from the enemies of America. While President Trump has demanded Iran pay compensation for the people he says it has killed in attacks and protests.
7: You said you're low-keying it with them, you're semi-negotiating. What exactly does that mean?
8: Well, we're going to ask for money for the damage they've done over a 50-year period, whether you go SS Cole or whether you go all of the people that were so badly hurt, so badly wounded or killed, many thousands of people. So now what is it? So if there's damages to be paid, I think Iran should pay those damages.
1: President Trump's proposal is in response to Tehran's demands for compensation and an end to U.S. sanctions. He says Washington is opting for economic pressure rather than military strikes to push Iran toward a deal. Our correspondent Nick Harper reports from Washington, D.C.
9: This is really a shift in strategy from the White House. Up until now, it's been all about that military pressure, carrying out strikes on Iran. Now it's about economic pressure. Of course, there's been those US sanctions being placed on Iran. Those have been in place for years and years. And on top of that, over recent months, we've had the US naval blockade on Iranian ports. All of that is choking off potential revenue streams, the ability for Iran to get money. And really, the Trump administration is saying it is happy to wait to let all of that take its effects on the Iranian economy at a time that the Trump administration is saying that it is really, really struggling. So the US president not deciding to go back to military action, but rather trying to put that economic pressure onto Iran. He's also said that at this stage, the US is only semi-negotiating with the Iranians, saying that overall, the Trump administration's approach now is to low-key it. We're still waiting for that potential deal between Iran and Oman. That would have a partial effect on the Strait of Hormuz. It wouldn't be the fully reopened deal that the US is looking for. It's really about the Iranians controlling which ships pass through the strait, and they are asking for preconditions or concessions from the US. They want that naval blockade to end, they want sanctions relief to be given, and they want those frozen Iranian funds to be unfrozen. Of course, those are all things that the Trump administration will not agree to, because those would give them the economic lifeline that the US president wants to avoid.
1: Talks between Iran and Oman on the Strait of Hormuz are still pending approval from Tehran's top leadership. Iran's newly appointed Secretary of the Supreme National Security Council, Mohsen Rezai, has struck a hard line on control of the Strait of Hormuz. He warns Washington will face heavy casualties if it continues its blockade on Iranian ports. Our correspondent Ethan Kivani reports from Yazd.
10: It was expected that the Iran-Oman agreement would be finalized within the past few days. But despite foreign ministry statements, the announcement appears to be pending approval from top leadership in Iran. More than 5 months have passed since the supreme leader has been elected, yet he has remained out of public view, reportedly due to security threats. However, President Masoud Pezeshkian confirmed today that he met with the Supreme Leader for a seven-hour discussion covering critical issues. Separately, Iranian state media have announced that Mohsen Rezai has been appointed as the new Secretary of Supreme National Security Council. The 72-year-old Rezai is a former IRGC commander and one of its principal architects. He has run for president multiple times, but he has always lost, despite decisively. Most recently, he served as a senior military advisor to the supreme leader. Rezaei believes that control over the Strait of Hormuz is worth more than dozens of atomic bombs. Last week, he warned Washington

0: that any continued blockade of Iranian ports would result in serious risks and casualties for American forces. Strategic planning across the presidency, foreign ministry, armed forces, and security agencies is expected to intersect more smoothly, given his military background, political track record, and the trust he reportedly enjoys from the new supreme leader, Rezai, looks well-placed to unify Iran's diverse factions.
1: Iran's supreme leader Ayatollah Mujtaba Khamenei has appointed six senior commanders to key positions in the country's armed forces. The appointments include Major General Pilot Ali Abdulhani as Armed Forces Chief of Staff and Brigadier General Ahmad Wahidi as IRGC Commander-in-Chief. Their predecessors were killed in U.S.-Israeli airstrikes on February 28th. Khamenei has called for stronger military readiness, better threat response, and the completion of a planned military headquarters merger. An official from President Trump's Board of Peace for Gaza says the plan to implement the ceasefire is still operative and discussions with Israel are continuing. Israeli Prime Minister Benjamin Netanyahu is refusing to withdraw troops before Hamas is fully disarmed. Israeli forces have halted attacks following pressure from Washington. Our correspondent Rami Amagari reports from Gaza.
2: Actually, following Israeli refusal to the 15-point plan by the Board of Peace, Palestinian population has expressed some kind of resentment and disappointment, as the population has been eager to see some kind of a hope, some kind of a change into their situation and conditions following what has been reported as 14 day of a break of to allow the parties to go and to proceed with the implementation of the 15-point plan. This is regarding the population, the reaction by the population. At the official level, the Hamas party that has been the key party in this plan by the Board of Peace has reiterated its commitment to the mutual, what it termed a mutual implementation of the plan, wanting Israel to start withdrawing gradually, even if gradually, from the territories that the Israeli army has wrested control over the past several months, which constitute actually about 60%, less and more, of the Gaza Strip's site. Or size, actually. In terms of other reactions, like the reaction by the main Palestinian figure, the Fatah leader in the United Arab Emirates, who has been involved in some kind of mediation between the parties, has expressed his resentment, demanding Israel to start implementing the deal to allow some kind of a breakthrough into the population's situation that has been getting worse with more hardships being endured by this population. But in the meantime, some analysts suggest that the Israeli Prime Minister's refusal to the plan comes within the Israeli Prime Minister's maneuvers within the upcoming elections of his government in order to satisfy the hardliners within that government. That is the situation on the ground for the time being.
3: Images may appear to be identical, but looks can be deceiving. The difference is not always obvious. It has to be discovered. There are always different sides to a story. We put the focus on the details. To see more, to understand better. CGTN. See the difference.
1: The World Health Organization says the Ebola outbreak in the Democratic Republic of the Congo began months before health authorities officially detected it. Officials say genetic sequencing shows the outbreak started in February, but it was only declared on May 15th. Early cases were mistaken for malaria, typhoid, or another strain of Ebola, exposing health teams to the virus for months. Confirmed cases have now reached 4,200.

0: more than 1,900 deaths. The outbreak is caused by the rare Bundibugyo virus, which has no approved vaccines for treatments. Poor roads and facilities have prevented patients in remote areas from receiving timely treatment. Health workers are also struggling to contain the virus due to shortages of protective equipment, insecurity, and misinformation. Typhoon Dolphin is weakening as it moves inland across central China, but heavy rain continues to pose risks in several regions. As of this morning, Dolphin has weakened to a tropical storm with its center over Huanggang in Hubei province and maximum winds of around 65 kilometers per hour. The China Meteorological Administration has maintained an orange alert for rainstorm, warning of heavy to torrential rain across much of eastern and central China. Extreme rainfall is expected in parts of Shandong, Henan, Anhui, Hubei, Hebei, and Beijing. Authorities have also warned of flash floods, landslides, and severe convective weather. Over in Canada, at least one person has died in a wildfire in British Columbia. An 80-year-old woman was unable to escape the out-of-control Bald Range fire. She was one of thousands of people who received evacuation orders over the weekend, as Mark New reports.
1: This eyewitness footage captures the intensity of the wildfires rapidly spreading through the hilly terrain. Structures burn to the ground as residents make their escape. The Bald Range wildfire has forced the evacuation of roughly 20,000 people. This is the hardest hit area, the district of Summerland, about 400 kilometers east of Vancouver.
2: We are facing an intense and harrowing situation in the Summerland area, and it is so difficult to be evacuated and not know when you will be able to return, not know what you'll be returning to, whether your home and your community will still be there. And the wait for news about the well-being of your loved ones can be absolutely devastating.
1: British Columbia's Premier David Eby compared the fire to a bomb going off. He says the flames climb more than 60 meters high, even creating their own weather patterns. More than 2,000 firefighters and rescue workers continue to battle the blaze and aid the community.
3: This was a remarkable escalation in fire activity, and some people became trapped as conditions changed very quickly and needed to be rescued. It remains a very dynamic and threatening situation.
1: Summerland is a rural farming community. Residents could be seen escaping with their animals. Luke Brovel managed to find shelter with his dog, Brewster.
4: Long lineups, but to be expected or what have you when you evacuate a whole city. And yeah, just waiting to go through the process. And last night we were lucky enough to stay at a hotel, but Brewster had to sleep in the car. They wouldn't let him in.
5: A state of emergency is in effect in British Columbia. More than 100 fires continue to burn throughout the province. Authorities also warn of the potential for new wildfires due to the dry conditions. Mark New, CGTN, San Francisco.
0: While the potentially strongest super El Nino is intensifying across the Pacific and is forecast to stretch from mid-2026 into early next year, one of Indonesia's most important industries is now preparing for the worst. In Riau, the country's largest palm oil producing province, smallholder farms are grappling with declining yields, rising production costs, and an increasing risk of peatland fires. In our special series, Inside El Nino, Sukina Aluwalia reports from Riau in Sumatra.

0: Riau is home to an estimated 1.7 million hectares of smallholder palm oil plantations, making it one of Indonesia's largest palm oil producing regions. But this year, the farmers who depend on this land are confronting a growing challenge. Indonesia's meteorological agency says Riau is expected to experience below average to moderate rainfall through October. The culprit is El Niño, the climate pattern suppressing rainfall and pushing temperatures higher across the region.
1: Climate change really does impact oil palm plantations. Normally, a plantation might produce around 3 tons per hectare in a single month, but the extreme weather conditions have caused a fall in output by as much as 50 to 70%.
0: Julius and his fellow farmers are already feeling the financial strain. His monthly harvests are shrinking, and workers on the plantation are earning less as the amount of fruit available for collection continues to decline. This is a harsh reality shared by many plantation owners across the province. Andre has been managing his palm oil plantation in Riau for more than 10 years. Past experiences has made him better prepared to manage his plantation through the dry season.
2: Before the dry season arrives, we need to make preparations such as applying dolomite at least a month in advance. Acidity levels tend to rise during the dry season, which can reduce fruit production. An oil palm trunk requires 8 to 18 liters of water daily, or else production drops.
0: Several districts across Riau, including this one, have already recorded critically low soil moisture levels.
3: Riau is Indonesia's largest palm oil producing province. The smallholder farmers here, like the ones behind me, account for a significant share of that output. But they're also the most vulnerable. Unlike large plantation companies, they have limited access to irrigation, finances, and limited ability to absorb a bad harvest.
0: To put the scale of this challenge into perspective, Indonesia produces around 57% of the world's palm oil. This year, however, that figure is expected to fall by as much as 2 million tons, mainly because of El Niño and rising fertilizer costs. Any decline in output from major producing provinces like Riau has ripple effects far beyond Indonesia, influencing global supply, driving price fluctuations, and affecting the hundreds of millions of people who rely on palm oil every day in products ranging from cooking oil to soap and processed foods.
4: While he menganggap bahwa
5: Our organization views El Niño merely as a trigger. The forest and land fires actually stem from poor environmental governance. Local communities should be directly involved in restoration and environmental protection efforts.
0: Indonesia's meteorological agency continues to urge plantation operators to prepare for the drought season by strengthening water management systems and closely monitoring weather conditions through the end of 2026. But for smallholders like Andre and Julius, with limited resources at their disposal, putting those measures into practice is far easier said than done. For them, the next 3 months could determine whether this harvest season is one they can survive. Silpina Aluwalia, CGTN, Riau.
6: And now here's a recap of the major stories we've been following for you this hour. More than 130 people are killed by a magnitude 7.5 earthquake in western Colombia as local authorities announce a curfew over threats of looting. U.S. media reports President Donald Trump flew secretly from Turkey last month due to threats from Iran. The World Health Organization says the Ebola outbreak in the DR Congo started months before it was declared. And Typhoon Dolphin weakens as it moves inland towards central China, with extreme rainfall expected in parts of the country. Also in the news this hour, the animated film All Wishes Come True is leading the season with the box office of over $1 billion. The movie has also sparked a tourism surge to Shanxi Province's Yongle, hometown of Liu Dongbin, one of the eight immortals. Yongle Palace draws 4,000 visitors daily, up more than 20% from June. Movie fans wander through its halls, comparing murals with scenes from the film. And the palace is China's largest and best-preserved Taoist temple complex. It houses over 1,000 square meters of Yuan Dynasty murals, considered the world's largest surviving collection of ancient Taoist fresco art. All right, that brings us to the end.

Iran demands concessions from the United States, while Washington wants to ramp up economic pressure on Tehran. And the battle for control over the Strait of Hormuz continues. Hello, I'm Arnand Naidoo, and this is The Heat.

0: The US-Iran conflict took another turn over the weekend. Tehran issued a statement outlining some key conditions. It says Washington must meet for the Strait of Hormuz to be reopened. The demands include a call for the US to lift its naval blockade and sanctions on Iran's oil exports, the withdrawal of US military from around Iran, and ending attacks on Iran's allies, including Lebanon. The conditions largely mirror those already agreed to by both sides in the June Memorandum of Understanding that Washington later abandoned. Meanwhile, U.S. President Donald Trump says he wants to ramp up economic pressure on Iran. All of this is posing a major challenge for negotiations.
1: Currently, we have no negotiations with the United States. Yes, there is an exchange of messages through intermediaries, but this is not called negotiation. It is called an exchange of messages. The intermediaries are still trying to recreate the grounds for negotiation. From our perspective, until the violations of the Memorandum of Understanding end and the U.S. compensates for what it has violated in the memorandum, there is no possibility of restarting negotiations.
0: To discuss this and more, let's bring in our guest. Mohammad Marandi is a professor of literature and Orientalism at the University of Tehran. Dr. Marandi, great to have you with us again.
2: Thank you.
0: Dr. Marandi, the diplomatic track to resolve this conflict appears to be at a standstill right now. It appears to have reached some kind of stalemate. There are no substantive negotiations taking place. But you believe that the United States, as well as its Persian Gulf allies and Israel, are preparing for another major attack on Iran. What leads you to that belief?
2: The United States has mobilized its forces and has prepared them. Iran has intelligence that they are preparing for possible assault. And we have to keep in mind that this entire 5.5 months has been 5.5 months of U.S. illegal aggression, the murder of civilians. And then ultimately, when the United States failed, they agreed to the MOU. Trump signed the MOU, but the United States began violating the MOU from day one. They refused to hand over stolen Iranian assets. They refused to lift the sanctions on the Iranian oil exports. They removed them and reversed that removal within a few days. They refused

0: to force the Israeli regime to end occupation of Lebanon and to end the war on the multiple fronts. And Iran, in a statement by the Supreme National Security Council, said that those fronts mean Palestine, Yemen, and Iraq, and of course, Lebanon. So the United States has been violating all those elements of the ceasefire which they agreed to, the MOU to which they agreed to, and then the United States tried to open up a corridor in the Strait of Hormuz, thus trying to undermine Iran's authority over the strait. That was in accordance with Article 5 of the MOU. In other words, Iran, in accordance with Article 5 that Trump signed onto, was supposed to be in charge of the Strait of Hormuz during the duration of the MOU. But Trump violated that agreement alongside the Saudis, the Emiratis, and Qatar, and created their own corridor. And after days of warning the United States and these countries not to do this, Iran struck three ships that belonged to those countries, and then the United States restarted the war. So the United States is the problem, and Iran's expectation is the full implementation of the MOU, which has Trump's signature.
1: Is Iran seeing a major mobilization of U.S. forces and allied forces in the region?
0: The United States is seeing the mobilization of U.S. forces and U.S. capabilities with the support from its regional proxies. And there may be the Zionist regime may also participate in this assault. It's not for certain that Trump will do this, but it is believed that they're preparing for an attack on Iran.
1: Right, and getting back to what you were telling us a moment ago about the set of conditions that Iran has announced that it says must be met if the Strait of Hormuz is to be fully reopened. This closely aligns, as I said, with the Memorandum of Understanding, which was signed back in June. Is this Iran's way of steering the United States, in fact forcing the United States, back to the MOU that was signed in June, that is the basis for any kind of agreement, that will be the basis for any future negotiations?
0: Yes, Iran will not accept anything less than the full implementation of the MOU. And the full implementation of the MOU includes Palestine and, of course, Gaza and the West Bank. It includes Yemen. It includes Iraq. And, of course, it includes Lebanon. So the return of Iran's stolen assets, the end of the siege, the end to all these threats against the country, the sanctions, all of these must be carried out. Otherwise, there will be no normalization in the Persian Gulf region or in the Strait of Hormuz.
1: Now, there have been negotiations taking place between Iran and Oman on the reopening of the Strait of Hormuz. Those talks are being described as being in their final stage. However, Iran has been very clear that these talks that are taking place with Oman and the talks that are taking place with the United States are two separate sets of talks, that the reopening of the Strait of Hormuz will be contingent on all these other conditions being met.
0: Of course, because the United States has brought about this situation and has caused Iran to shut the Strait of Hormuz to those countries that align themselves with the U.S. war, meaning Saudi Arabia, meaning Qatar, meaning Kuwait, meaning Bahrain, and the Emirates. These countries were involved in the war. Oman also this time around, during the last few weeks, was also guilty of assisting the United States. But in any case, those five other countries, they were deeply involved in the aggression against the Iranian people, in the slaughter of children, in the slaughter of men and women, in the destruction of much of the country. So their ships are not going to be allowed to just go to travel through the Strait of Hormuz. They have committed crimes alongside the Americans and the Israeli regime against the Iranian people. So the only way for normalization, but other ships do go through the Strait of Hormuz. But if there's going to be normalization, then the United States has to implement its side of the bargain in full. There's no escape. The United States has committed itself to doing this because Trump has signed the MOU. It is his signature. It's a worthless signature, but still he signed it.
1: Now, according to the New York Times, it says that the U.S. Secretary of State, Marco Rubio, it quotes him as saying that these

0: talks that are being conducted with Oman are being conducted with American input. Do you know anything about that?
1: Well, the Americans have been trying to put pressure on Oman to force Iran not to take fees, which failed. Iran will be taking fees from ships that pass through the strait. They wanted to force Oman to have Iran allow any ship to pass through the strait without any restrictions whatsoever. And Iran said no, there will be Iranian oversight over the Strait of Hormuz, and ships that are deemed as a threat to the Iranian people, such as Israeli regime-linked ships, they will not be allowed to pass through. So he has been putting pressure on Oman. We all recall how Trump threatened to destroy Oman, bomb Oman, a few weeks ago. But his pressure on Oman did not change the Iranian position.
0: Now, separately, the Israeli Prime Minister, Benjamin Netanyahu, he has suggested that Israel could launch attacks on Iran, unilateral attacks on Iran, regardless of what the United States says or regardless of what kinds of agreements the United States signs. How does Iran see those threats from Israel?
1: Well, Iran wasn't fully prepared before the 12-day war. It was a blitzkrieg attack. The United States and the Israelis carried it out together while the United States was negotiating with Iran. It turned out that those negotiations were for deception. They carried out this attack together because the Americans were refueling Israeli jets. But even though Iran was attacked and the Israeli regime and the Americans were carrying out assaults day and night on the country, after about 5-6 days, the tide turned. And after 7 or 8 days, the Israeli regime, I don't remember the dates exactly, but yeah, Netanyahu was seeking a ceasefire. Yeah. And he was literally begging Trump for a ceasefire. That's what people close to the Trump White House have said. And so by day 12, they had lost the war. If the Israeli regime does that again, it is going to end very poorly for them. And they cannot carry out an assault on Iran without U.S. planes refueling their jets, and that would make the United States complicit in war.
0: Dr. Mohammad Mirandi, thanks for joining us.
1: Thank you very much for having me.
0: And for more perspective on the many developments in the Middle East conflict, Trita Parsi joins us now. He is the Executive Vice President of the Quincy Institute for Responsible Statecraft. Trita, good to see you again.
2: Thank you so much for having me.
0: Iran has just announced a list of conditions or demands which it says must be met for the Strait of Hormuz to be fully reopened. Most, but not all, of these conditions that are contained in that list were part of the Memorandum of Understanding that was signed back in June. What is your understanding or interpretation of Iran releasing this list at this time?
2: Look, I think there is an impression externally that this is a precondition for them to reopen the strait. My understanding, based on conversations I have had, is that this is something that they put forward as a precondition for returning to full and direct conversations, negotiations with the U.S., which is a later step at the end of the day, because the current negotiations would open the strait, even though it's not directly with the U.S. But even in that context, it is perhaps a bit overstated, because it makes it look as if it's a precondition, and perhaps there's a deliberate effort to make it look as such. But in reality, I doubt that the Iranians are going to make it a precondition, because if that's the case, there's nothing left to negotiate about. If all of their demands that are supposed to be the outcome of the negotiations are met in order for negotiations to take place, it's essentially a way of saying that they don't want negotiations. So I suspect that they will back off from that as a precondition. I don't think they will back off from a goal with the negotiations. I think these are, by and large, the goals that the Iranians have with the negotiations. But that's different from making it a precondition.
0: There has been a response from President Trump to these conditions. Earlier, the president said that we are low-keying it, meaning the negotiations. Not sure what that means. We are only semi-negotiating.

0: negotiating with them, he said. And then in one of his most recent statements, the president said that they will be demanding compensation from Iran for those American soldiers and Americans who have been killed in this conflict. What does that tell you about this administration's inclination to go back into negotiations?
1: I think we may be in a phase right now, which we have seen before, and it tends to actually come right before an agreement is signed, in which both sides put forward some very, very drastic demands, and they're trying to essentially up the ante, make it look as if they're in control. And I'm not saying that for certain that is what is happening this time around, but this does have the appearance that is similar to that. The Iranian narrative, for instance, is that they say that they decided to come forward with these demands at this point with the kind of formulation that they use because they believe that the United States was trying to interject last-minute demands into an agreement on the Strait, and that the U.S. essentially was trying to move the goalpost. And as a result, they're reacting to it by putting forward these demands in the format of a precondition. If that is the case, that may actually be good news, even though it may sound very bad, because it would suggest that these are the theatrics that are part of diplomacy. They're not the theatrics that are part of the collapse of diplomacy.
0: What are the options do you think the United States has right now to come up with an agreement that will satisfy President Trump? I mean, he wants to portray this as a victory. So what options do the U.S. does the U.S. have right now?
1: I think that there still is a pathway for the United States to turn this legitimately into a victory. And that is if there actually is a real negotiation that goes beyond the Strait, of course, and goes to the core of the matter on the nuclear issue, an agreement is found there, and that a new chapter is started between the relations between these two countries, in which sanctions are lifted, American companies can go back into Iran, and trade can once again resume after more than 47 or so years of sanctions and a pause. Ultimately, that is a victory. Ultimately, that is something I think most Americans will care far more about than details of who won, who didn't won, who appears to be winning over a negotiation that is a subset of the negotiations at the end of the day on the Strait, for instance.
0: Right, that kind of victory that you're talking about, it will not be seen that way by Israel. In fact, the Israeli Prime Minister Benjamin Netanyahu has already threatened unilateral action against Iran if things don't go Israel's way. So to what extent can Israel undermine whatever agreement is made, whatever victory we're talking about?
1: Well, first point, you're absolutely correct. That would not be a victory for the Israelis. And any deal at the end of the day would be a defeat for the Israelis, because their intent and their interest, as they define it themselves, is such that they want to see this war continue as long as possible. So they're not interested in a deal, and they're certainly not interested in seeing the United States reconcile with Iran. So they will do everything they can to sabotage it. And I think we've already seen that Netanyahu is willing to counter Trump on various issues. I don't know if he's willing to do it all the way on this one if Trump really puts down his foot. But whenever Netanyahu feels that he can get away with rejecting an American demand, he does so. And we just saw him do so on the Gaza plan, in which the American plan, as it was called, is now being rejected by the Netanyahu government.
0: There are multiple reports right now which tell us that the United States is short on its weapon supplies. It's short on missiles. It's short on interceptors as well. I mean, how would that impact Iran's strategy towards what's happening?
1: First of all, I think it is part of the reason why the Iranians are driving such a hard bargain right now, in their view. Trump has now proven to himself, even though he may not be willing to publicly accept it, that he does not have a military option. He cannot continue this style of extremely expensive warfare. It's not just the interceptors that are low, it's also Tomahawks and other projectiles. So we see, for instance, for the last couple of nights, the Iranians have continued to shoot at ships in the Strait that are going through the southern corridor without notification or approval from the Iranians. And the U.S. is not shooting back, whereas this whole war started because the U.S. insisted that it was unacceptable for Iran to shoot at ships that were trying to go through the Strait without authorization and get away with it. So they started bombing Iran. Now the Iranians continue to shoot at those ships, and there is no response from the United States. I think that tells us a lot as to whether the U.S. actually has a military option or not.
0: Now, there have been talks that have been taking place between Iran and Oman on reopening the strait. We understand that those talks are coming to a close and there is some kind of agreement, but the Iranian foreign minister also made it very clear that that is very separate from the talks that are taking place with the United States. So I guess the question is, what are the Iran-Omani talks about?
1: Well, the Iran-Omani talks are about the strait, and the Iranians want those talks to only be between the countries that do have territorial waters in the strait, which is only Iran and Oman. So it's a bit of a partial win for the Iranians that the negotiations on the strait formally is only between the Iranians and the Omanis. Now, in reality, however, of course, the U.S. is de facto at the table because the Omanis are not just representing their own position. Frankly, they're representing the American and the GCC position more so than their own position right now. But this is, this is one of those diplomatic tools that are being used right now in which they're separating and compartmentalizing these negotiations. And a return to U.S.-Iran talks, however, will have to deal with more than just the strait. It will have to deal with the region-wide ceasefire. It will have to deal with the nuclear issue. But the Omani-Iranian talks are just on the future of the strait.
0: Trader Parsi, thanks for joining us.
1: Thank you so much for having me.
0: Israel continues to strike South Lebanon, targeting people and their homes. So how much does that also affect the conflict between the United States and Iran? Joining me now is Habib Battah. He is an independent journalist and founder of Beirut Report. Habib, great to have you with us again.
2: Thank you.
0: Firstly, let me ask you about conditions in the southern part of Lebanon right now. Israel continues to attack areas in the south, including people's homes, including farms, including the environment as well. What is your assessment of what is going on there?
2: What we're seeing in South Lebanon is a complete erasure of the existence of life. Not only are they destroying homes, not only shelling them, but also systematically installing explosives to demolish homes. We've also seen destroying the groundwork. They've destroying the pipes, destroying all sources of water in the area. Basically, this includes springs, it includes wells, it includes water pumping stations and water towers. They destroyed over 40 kilometers of pipes. So what they're doing is basically destroying the basic building block of life, which is sources of water. And they're trying to basically make people never come back there again. One of the most disturbing things that I've heard is they're actually destroying cemeteries. And some journalists have said this is because they're trying to not only destroy the physical structures, but also the memories that people have to this place. So basically giving people no reason to even think about returning home, not even to visit the dead. So it's really kind of a scorched earth policy on a scale we've never seen before, completely destroying everything in sight, burning the land, also using dangerous chemicals like glyphosate and white phosphorus to basically ensure that the crops don't grow again, ensure the topsoil is gone. This kills the livelihoods of farmers. And again, this kills the ability of people to live out there because there's no sources of water to sustain life.
0: Has this rendered large parts of South Lebanon now uninhabitable, similar to what the Israelis did in Gaza?
2: Yes, I mean, it's a similar pattern of destroying all kinds of things. Also burning olive orchards, you know. I mean, it's really hard to understand why someone would burn olive trees if they are, you know, supposedly attacking threats. Is an olive tree a threat to Israel? Some of these trees that they are destroying, they've destroyed over 800 hectares of olive groves. A lot of these trees are older than Israel itself. These are 150-year-old plus trees. So they're destroying trees that are older than the state of Israel. And again, they're destroying any kind of way of rebuilding. Although people do, you know, confidently say they will come back, they will rebuild. But it seems that it's going to be very, very costly for them because, you know, when you destroy all those water infrastructure, all the pipe networks out there, it'll take years and years to bring that back online. So you're really kind of depriving and starving the people of water, the animals as well, right? All the ecosystems. So the land is so barren. The topsoil has been depleted. And they sprayed so many chemicals and used so much chemicals on to really kind of poison the food sources. So this is really an ecocide on top of what is a genocide. It's very clear for the whole world to see right now. And we've noted that now Israel has been deliberately targeting, a lot of human rights organizations have actually concluded that Israel is deliberately targeting journalists. And they've recently killed a number of journalists in South Lebanon.
0: Yeah.
2: We deliberately targeted medics. We know that they deliberately targeted children.

0: in Gaza. So this is really, sociopathic behavior that, people in Lebanon and around the world are wondering, when are Israel's backers going to stop funding this genocidal power? And they are complicit in that.
1: Right. I want to get to the killing of the journalist that you mentioned in a moment. But first, what is the Lebanese government saying about what is taking place in South Lebanon right now? I mean, this was the government that signed an agreement with Israel, that framework agreement, which was supposed to bring about a ceasefire that was brokered by the United States. The Lebanese army was supposed to take control of two

0: At this stage, from what you're telling us, Israel is refusing to withdraw from that area. It's continuing its military operations, and it says it is targeting Hezbollah. I mean, what is the government saying about this?
1: I mean, the Lebanese government is not seen as representative to a lot of Lebanese. They signed this deal with Israel while it was committing a genocide against the people, burning their lands. Without any concessions from Israel, Lebanon had no leverage in this deal. So a lot of Lebanese don't find that this deal represents the people. There was no representation of the public. There was no popular voting or any kind of public consensus on this deal. The deal was really signed by just the president and the prime minister, who we know seems to be quite beholden to the Western powers. And many might view them as almost a puppet government at this point. So the Lebanese government has done almost nothing for the people of South Lebanon. The military has not been able to protect its own people. The Israelis have also not shown any sign of withdrawing, and they've said that they will only withdraw if there is a certain kind of verification mechanism. They haven't specified what that is. There's been no timeline in the talks that recently were held with the Lebanese and the Israeli side in Rome. So there has been, people have seen almost nothing come out of the Lebanese government, but promises that were not kept. And in fact, the Israelis have been attacking the Lebanese military, which they have vowed to cooperate with, supposedly. They've actually targeted Lebanese soldiers on a number of occasions in recent days and weeks, and killing many of them as well. Over 30 Lebanese military have been killed by Israel. So it does kind of seem that this government is acting or assuming representation of the public, but actually there has been no consensus on what the government is doing. And people are very angry with the government, actually, especially those who have lost everything. And the government is not going to compensate them for any of these losses. You know, billions of dollars have been lost, immeasurable losses, really, in South Lebanon in terms of the lives and the lands and the livelihoods and the ability to produce income in the future. If these people cannot farm the land, how will they live? Yeah. What means will they have to survive out there? The Lebanese government has really done nothing for these people. And, you know, and this is not the first time in history that Lebanese governments have been in many ways beholden to the Western powers. We know the American government pretty much has a...
0: Yeah.
1: They have the Lebanese army. They supply them with the weapons. They even pay the soldiers salaries through certain deals that have been made. So really, you know, the United States is kind of in the driver's seat when it comes to the Lebanese government, it seems.
0: Yep.
1: And the Lebanese people are actually not represented in any way. The Lebanese people have actually gotten nothing back from these damages that they have lost.
0: Habib, I want to get back to the murder of the journalist Amal Khalil. That was back in April. Well, now the findings of separate investigations have been released. These are investigations that were conducted by Human Rights Watch, Amnesty International, and the Lebanese rights group, The Legal Agenda. They show that she was targeted and rescuers were denied access to her, to give her any kind of treatment. Israel says it doesn't target journalists, but we also remember when that RT journalist was almost killed in an Israeli attack, and of course Israel has killed hundreds of journalists in Gaza as well. But what can you tell us about the case of Amal Khalil?
1: Well, you know, this information was known to the Lebanese for some time. We watched the video of her being targeted while she was actually taking cover. So the Israelis were targeting her while she was taking cover in a building, and then the Israelis actually prevented the emergency services from reaching her. This is not the first time. We've seen these double tap, triple tap operations throughout recent history in Lebanon. We've seen it happen to medics. We've seen them targeted. We've seen that when people are targeted, medics come to the scene, Israel bombs again and the medics are killed. We've seen that happening with firefighters even back since 96 in Lebanon. So this is really kind of not surprising to Lebanon. We have watched Israel's savage behavior of actually attacking first responders, of attacking medics, and now attacking journalists as well. And we know that in the Gaza Strip, that there has been reports that Israel is deliberately targeting children with irrefutable evidence. So
0: right.
1: We know that Israel, these are not accidents. And we know that Israel is deliberately, we know going back to Sharia Abu Akleh, that she was sniped. And investigations revealed that by an Israeli sniper. So, you know, this kind of behavior is not surprising to those in Lebanon. Maybe it's surprising to those in other parts of the world that aren't paying close attention to it. It takes some time for these investigations that seems to kind of reach global mainstream, but this is the kind of what we've been dealing with here. And, you know, people do feel really abandoned by their government, by the Lebanese government. It's an inability to demand some rights for its own people. And in fact, you know, ceding those rights to Israel in many ways.
0: Okay, Habib, we are going to have to leave it there. We have run out of time. Thanks so much for being with us. And that's it for this edition of The Heat. I'm Arnand Naidu in Washington.

0: More than 130 people are killed by a magnitude 7.5 earthquake in western Colombia as local authorities announce a curfew over threats of looting. U.S. media reports President Donald Trump flew secretly from Turkey last month due to threats from Iran. The World Health Organization says the Ebola outbreak in the DR Congo started months before it was declared. And Typhoon Dolphin weakens as it moves inland towards central China, with extreme rainfall expected in parts of the country. Hello and welcome from Beijing. This is The World Today. I'm Wang Wenmang. Our top story this hour, the number of people killed by a magnitude 7.5 earthquake in western Colombia has risen to 132. Authorities say Monday's quake is the largest to hit the country in years. Speaking at the United Command Center in Cali, President Abelardo de la Esparilla describes the extent of damage in the city and says the biggest concern is those who are still missing.
1: We have approximately 5,000 homes that have been damaged or collapsed, 35 fatalities and approximately 700 injured. Three hospitals have collapsed and 18 others have been affected. 39 schools have been affected and the airport has sustained damage and is operating on a limited basis. But what concerns us most, without a doubt, are the 188 people who are missing.
0: The mayor of Cali has announced a curfew due to threats of looting. He says the restrictions will ensure safety across the city and allow rescue workers to do their job. Our correspondent Michelle Begay reports from Santa Barbara.
2: We're trying to move toward one of the cities that have been most affected, unfortunately, where most of the lives have passed in this initial count, because we still need to understand that Quito, Chocó, is one of the cities that has had the most infrastructure damage. It is part of the epicenter of this earthquake, but unfortunately, it is such a remote region. There's really still not a lot of information getting to us about how many families and people have been affected. Just that this, it is part of the epicenter and that it's one of the places that has had the most infrastructure damage, but we still don't know in terms of lives lost. While their search and rescue operations are continuing through the night, they don't stop. But with the immediate priority being to reach people trapped beneath collapsed buildings, there needs to be usually a lot of silence as well in order to be able to hear for any calls for help. Emergency crews, police officers, firefighters, and local residents have been removing debris. Sometimes they start to do this even by hand as more officials get there to help, especially help from abroad, where some of the rescue operations are most successful sometimes because they have all of the mechanisms to check for life and also help remove debris. Soon after, it has to become a response to see what are they going to do, what is the government going to do.

0: what humanitarian efforts are needed to be mobilized to be able to help people who don't have homes, who are sleeping, you know, outside in tents, if it's cold, if it's hot, if they have enough water, food, right? Bathrooms. I mean, these are all those things that at the same time need to be going on, and planning needs to move on quickly. Unfortunately, we also in the middle of a change in government where Friday the new president was sworn in. So it's a critical moment, and we'll see how this response continues.
1: Southwestern Colombia's Cali is one of the hardest hit regions. Residents there have teamed up with rescue workers to search for survivors.
2: At the moment, we are here with the community, civil defense, and a total of 25 firefighter units carrying out the removal of debris and search for the two children. We are not certain if they are there. The only thing we are told is that they were with their relatives.
3: We are there trying to get out four people who are still buried there. There is a little dog, and just now it was scratching, but at this moment it can no longer be heard. Nothing can be heard anymore. We have faith that the dog is still alive and that we can still get the people out safely.
4: Well, at some point it could be a relative of someone who is in there. So one cannot be indifferent when there is a situation like this.
1: And we spoke to German Prieto, associate professor in the geosciences department at Columbia's National University. He explained why Colombia is particularly prone to seismic activity and why the depth of this earthquake could mean a different pattern of aftershocks.
5: Colombia is a seismic country, and it's because it's in the intersection between three different plates, the Nazca plate in the Pacific, the Caribbean plate in the north, and we're sitting, this country is sitting on top of the South American plate. The Nazca plate is colliding with South America, and in doing so, it's going underneath South America. We call it subduction. It's similar to the features that we see in Japan or in Alaska or in Chile, where one of the plates goes underneath the other, and it goes into the mantle as a rigid plate. This earthquake is different from the doublet in Venezuela in that this earthquake is very deep, and it happens along that subducting plate. The fact that it's deep, it has two effects. One of them is that the area that's been affected by the shaking is much wider because it's deep. It can travel inside the earth without losing too much energy. So it's felt in a much wider region. And as you can see, it also has a very large area that has been affected, both infrastructure and life, which is not very good, of course. So the fact that it's deep is one that makes it such a wide region that has been affected. The other difference with the Venezuelan earthquake is that because it is a deep earthquake, the aftershocks that we are expecting to have, and it's going to last a few days or maybe a few weeks, is likely to be a little bit shorter than what we still see aftershocks in the Venezuelan region. Because the earthquakes in the deeper earth are a little bit different from the ones that are shallow, like the one in Venezuela.
6: Facing the unknown is always difficult. In a world in turmoil, it's easy to lose orientation. But when the storms come, we have to see the possibilities, reinvent, find new opportunities, discover a path forward. CGTN, see the difference.
1: A report in the U.S. say President Donald Trump took a secret military flight from Turkey last month while the White House said he was aboard Air Force One. The Washington Post says the U.S. president flew on the newly renovated Qatari-donated 747 to Ankara for the NATO summit. However, Trump unexpectedly boarded an older Air Force One jet to depart the country in front of news cameras. After that, Trump was secretly taken by an airport catering truck

0: to a smaller plane, an Air Force C-32A, which took him to Britain. The C-32A arrived in the UK just minutes before the older Air Force One, which was carrying members of the media. And the Washington Post says the operation was promoted by a threat from Iran. The Pentagon has not commented on this report. However, the White House says the move was to protect the president from the enemies of America. While U.S. President Donald Trump has demanded Iran pay compensation for the people he says it has killed in attacks and protests.
1: You said you're low-keying it with them, you're semi-negotiating. What exactly does that mean?
2: Well, we're going to ask for money for the damage they've done over a 50-year period, whether you go SS Cole or whether you go all of the people that were so badly hurt, so badly wounded or killed, many thousands of people. So now what is it? So if there's damages to be paid, I think Iran should pay those damages.
0: President Trump's proposal is in response to Tehran's demands for compensation and an end to U.S. sanctions. He says Washington is opting for economic pressure rather than military strikes to push Iran toward a deal. Nick Harper reports from Washington, D.C.
3: This is really a shift in strategy from the White House. Up until now, it's been all about that military pressure, carrying out strikes on Iran. Now it's about economic pressure. Of course, there's been those US sanctions being placed on Iran. Those have been in place for years and years. And on top of that, over recent months, we've had the US naval blockade on Iranian ports. All of that is choking off potential revenue streams, the ability for Iran to get money. And really, the Trump administration is saying it is happy to wait to let all of that take its effects on the Iranian economy at a time that the Trump administration is saying that it is really, really struggling. So the US president not deciding to go back to military action, but rather trying to put that economic pressure onto Iran. He's also said that at this stage, the US is only semi-negotiating with the Iranians, saying that overall, the Trump administration's approach now is to low-key it. We're still waiting for that potential deal between Iran and Oman. That would have a partial effect on the Strait of Hormuz. It wouldn't be the fully reopened deal that the US is looking for. It's really about the Iranians controlling which ships pass through the strait, and they are asking for preconditions or concessions from the US. They want that naval blockade to end, they want sanctions relief to be given, and they want those frozen Iranian funds to be unfrozen. Of course, those are all things that the Trump administration will not agree to, because those would give them the economic lifeline that the US president wants to avoid.
0: Talks between Iran and Oman on the Strait of Hormuz are still pending approval from Tehran's top leadership. Iran's newly appointed Secretary of the Supreme National Security Council, Mohsen Rezaei, has struck a hard line on control of the strait. He warns Washington will face heavy casualties if it continues its blockade on Iranian ports. Ehsan Kivani reports from Yazd.
4: It was expected that the Iran-Oman agreement would be finalized within the past few days, but despite foreign ministry statements, the announcement appears to be pending approval from top leadership in Iran. More than 5 months have passed since the supreme leader has been elected, yet he has remained out of public view, reportedly due to security threats. However, President Masoud Pezeshkian confirmed today that he met with the supreme leader for a seven-hour discussion covering critical issues. Separately, Iranian state media have announced that Mohsen Rezaei has been appointed as the new secretary of Supreme National Security Council. The 72-year-old Rezaei is a former IRGC commander and one of its principal architects. He has run for president multiple times, but he has always lost decisively. Most recently, he served as a senior military advisor to the supreme leader. Rezaei believes that control over the Strait of Hormuz is worth more than dozens of atomic bombs. Last week, he warned Washington that any continued blockade of Iranian ports would result in serious risks and casualties for American forces. Strategic planning across the presidency, foreign ministry, armed forces, and security agencies is expected to intersect more smoothly, given his military background, political track record, and the trust he reportedly enjoys from the new supreme leader. Rezaei looks well-placed to unify Iran's diverse factions.
0: Iran's supreme leader Ayatollah Mujtaba Khamenei has appointed six senior commanders to key positions in the country's armed forces. The appointments include Major General Pilot Ali Abdullahi as Armed Forces Chief of Staff and Brigadier General Ahmad Wahidi as IRGC Commander-in-Chief. Their predecessors were killed in U.S.-Israeli airstrikes on February 28th. Khamenei has called for stronger military readiness, better threat response, and the completion of a planned military headquarters merger. A new defense pact between Turkey, Saudi Arabia, and Pakistan is putting the spotlight on changing security dynamics in the Middle East. The agreement brings together three countries with very different strategic strengths as regional powers seek new ways to bolster their security amid continuing conflict. Iran says it sees no reason to be concerned about the pact, and Turkey says the alliance could eventually expand, as Mihal Bardavid reports.
5: Turkey, Pakistan, and Saudi Arabia sealed the Mecca Joint Defense Agreement on August 7, bringing three major regional powers together in a new security partnership aimed at strengthening collective deterrence.
6: The defense pact brings together different strengths. Turkey is a NATO member with the alliance's second largest military. Pakistan is a nuclear-armed state, and Saudi Arabia is one of the Gulf's most influential economic and political powers.
5: Some analysts say Pakistan's nuclear capability adds a particularly significant element of deterrence to the new group.
7: Rather than involving another institution, the message being conveyed is that nuclear weapons could be used in the event of an attack on any one of these countries, with the aim of preventing such an attack through nuclear deterrence.
5: The agreement comes as the conflict involving Iran, the United States, and Israel continues to spill across the region. Saudi Arabia has faced attacks from Iran and Iran-aligned groups, and just 2 days after the pact was signed, Yemen's Houthis said they targeted Saudi Aramco's Jazan refinery with a drone.
7: It is no longer just Saudi Arabia. Alongside it is a nuclear-armed Pakistan and, of course, Turkey, with its UAVs and armed drones, which have a very high deterrence capability and have changed the course of wars. Such a move would mean confronting this potential and this power as well.
5: Turkish Foreign Minister Hakan Fidan says the pact is technically similar to NATO's Article 5, treating an attack against one member as an attack against all. But exactly what that means in practice remains unclear. Hakan Fidan, Turkish Foreign Minister, said, quote, "When you look at the text of the agreement, there are general commitments. As I've always said, how and in what way these general commitments will be implemented in practice depends on discussions and on decisions to be taken by the relevant bodies." For Turkey, the pact also reflects a broader effort to diversify its strategic partnerships while maintaining existing alliances. Some analysts say the agreement will expand Turkey's strategic influence, shifting the region's strategic balance of power, possibly prompting other countries to reassess their own security.
7: This four-directional, 360-degree policy will multiply Turkey's strength. It will create a multiplier effect. NATO is also aware of this. It is something that will contribute to increasing Turkey's strength in every way. But it also creates new circumstances that will require adversaries to adjust their perspective and prepare accordingly.
5: And the alliance may not stop at three members. Turkey says Egypt could potentially join, while Ankara envisions the pact eventually expanding to include other countries in the region. As the new alliance begins to take shape, the key question will be how its collective defense pledge translates from paper into practice. Mihal Bardavid, CGTN, Antalya.
8: Images may appear to be identical, but looks can be deceiving. The difference is not always obvious. It has to be discovered. always different sides to a story. We put the focus on the details. To see more, to understand better. CGTN. See the difference.
0: The World Health Organization says the Ebola outbreak in the Democratic Republic of the Congo began months before health authorities officially detected it. Officials say genetic sequencing shows the outbreak started in February, but it was only declared on May 15th. Early cases were mistaken for malaria, typhoid, or another strain of Ebola, exposing health teams to the virus for months. Confirmed cases have now reached 4,200, with more than 1,900 deaths. The outbreak is caused by the rare Budibungio virus, which has no approved vaccines or treatments. Poor roads and facilities have prevented patients in remote areas from receiving timely treatment. Health workers are also struggling to contain the virus due to shortages of protective equipment, insecurity, and misinformation. Well, Typhoon Dolphin is weakening as it moves inland across central China, but heavy rain continues to pose risks in several regions. As of this morning, Dolphin has weakened to a tropical storm with a center over Huanggang in Hubei province and maximum winds of around 65,000 kilometers per hour. The China Meteorological Administration has maintained an orange alert for rainstorm, warning of heavy to torrential rain across much of eastern and central China. Extreme rainfall is expected in parts of Shandong, Henan, Anhui, Hubei, Hebei, and Beijing. Authorities have also warned of flash floods, landslides, and severe convective weather. The potentially strongest Super El Niño is intensifying across the Pacific and is forecast to stretch from mid-2026 into early next year. One of Indonesia's most important industries is now preparing for the worst. In Riau, the country's largest palm oil-producing province, smallholder farmers are grappling with declining yields, rising production costs, and an increasing risk of peatland fires. In our special series, Inside El Niño, Sukila Anawalia reports from Riau in Sumatra.
9: Riau is home to an estimated 1.7 million hectares of smallholder palm oil plantations, making it one of Indonesia's largest palm oil producing regions. But this year, the farmers who depend on this land are confronting a growing challenge. Indonesia's meteorological agency says Riau is expected to experience below average to moderate rainfall through October. The culprit is El Niño, the climate pattern suppressing rainfall and pushing temperatures higher across the region.
10: Climate change really does impact oil palm plantations. Normally, a plantation might produce around 3 tons per hectare in a single month, but the extreme weather conditions have caused a fall in output by as much as 50 to 70%.
9: Julius and his fellow farmers are already feeling the financial strain. His monthly harvests are shrinking, and workers on the plantation are earning less as the amount of fruit available for collection continues to decline. This is a harsh reality shared by many plantation owners across the province. Andre has been managing his palm oil plantation in Riau for more than 10 years. Past experiences has made him better prepared to manage his plantation through the dry season.
11: Before the dry season arrives, we need to make preparations such as applying dolomite at least a month in advance. Acidity levels tend to rise during the dry season, which can reduce fruit production. An oil palm trunk requires 8 to 18 liters of water daily, or else production drops.
9: Several districts across Riau, including this one, have already recorded critically low soil moisture levels.
12: Riau is Indonesia's largest palm oil producing province. The smallholder farmers here, like the ones behind me, account for a significant share of that output. But they're also the most vulnerable. Unlike large plantation companies, they have limited access to irrigation, finances, and limited ability to absorb a

0: bad harvest.
1: To put the scale of this challenge into perspective, Indonesia produces around 57% of the world's palm oil. This year, however, that figure is expected to fall by as much as 2 million tons, mainly because of El Nino and rising fertilizer costs. Any decline in output from major producing provinces like Riau has ripple effects far beyond Indonesia, influencing global supply, driving price fluctuations, and affecting the hundreds of millions of people who rely on palm oil every day in products ranging from cooking oil to soap and processed foods.
2: While he menganggap bahwa
3: Our organization views El Nino merely as a trigger. The forest and land fires actually stem from poor environmental governance. Local communities should be directly involved in restoration and environmental protection efforts.
1: Indonesia's meteorological agency continues to urge plantation operators to prepare for the drought season by strengthening water management systems and closely monitoring weather conditions through the end of 2026. But for smallholders like Andre and Julius, with limited resources at their disposal, putting those measures into practice is far easier said than done. For them, the next 3 months could determine whether this harvest season is one they can survive. Silkina Aluwalia, CGTN, Riau.
4: And now here's a recap of the headlines this hour. More than 130 people are killed by a magnitude 7.5 earthquake in western Colombia, as local authorities there announce a curfew over threats of looting. U.S. media reports President Donald Trump flew secretly from Turkey last month due to threats from Iran. The World Health Organization says the Ebola outbreak in the DR Congo started months before it was declared. And Typhoon Dolphin weakens as it moves inland towards central China, with extreme rainfall expected in parts of the country. And that's all the time we have for this hour's The World Today. Coming up next on CGTN is Sports Scene with Greg Lafrady. Stay tuned.

0: Today on Sports Scene, when to begin. Fifth seed Lin Shidong beats fellow Chinese Chen Yuanyu 3-1 in the first round of the WTT Europe Smash this week. All six 2023 World Championship semifinalist Su Jiahui blanks fellow Chinese Zhang Jun 6-0 to reach the second round of the China Open. And critical confederations. UEFA, CONCACAF, and the AFC write an open letter criticizing FIFA President Gianni Infantino over his failed sale of World Cup stakes. Good afternoon. You're watching Sports Scene with me, Greg Lafredi, in Beijing. We start with table tennis from the WTT Europe Smash in Malmo, Sweden, where China's fifth seed Lin Shidong beat compatriot Chen Yuanyu 3-1 in the first round. Lin makes the stronger start, taking the first 3 points and putting Chen under pressure early. But Chen fights back to trail 9-8, only for Lin to win the next 2 points and take the game 11-9. Chen responds in the second, opening with 4 straight points as Lin struggles for consistency. Lin narrows the gap, but a series of errors late in the game allows Chen to win it 11-7. Lin quickly regains control in the third, racing out to a 7-1 lead. Chen is unable to close the gap, and Lin takes it 11-4 to move back in front. The fourth game stays close before Lin reels off 4 straight points. He maintains the advantage to the finish, taking the game 11-6 to complete the 3-1 victory and secure his place in the last 32.
1: The first 2, even 3 games were very close. We know each other very well, so we were constantly trying to limit each other's strengths. In the end, every game came down to 1 or 2 points, and it was about who was better prepared and made the right decisions.
0: China's Wen Reibo on the left faces France's Lillian Bardet. Bardet struggles with Wen's fast play early on, even hitting the floor while chasing that shot. Wen takes the first 2 games, 11-5 and 11-6. Wen then drops his intensity, allowing Bardet to win the third game 11-2, but Wen responds in the fourth, taking control early and closing it out 11-4 to seal a 3-1 win advance to the second round. In the first round of women's singles, 19-year-old Chinese Qin Yuxuan took on Japan's Mima Ito, and it went the distance with Qin finally prevailing 3-2. Ito races to a 6-0 lead and puts Qin under big pressure. But Qin fights back to narrow the gap, only to see Ito hold on and take the first game 11-7. Qin settles in the second, showing more patience in the rallies and forcing Ito into several errors. She quickly builds a lead and levels the match with an 11-3 win. The third

0: Proves decisive. It is tied at 4, then 6, 8, and 10, and goes into extra points. Ito has game point twice, but cannot convert either chance. Chin stays composed, and at 12-all, she takes 2 points in a row to win the game 14-12. Ito responds by taking the fourth game 11-4, but Chin takes control early in the decider. She keeps her advantage through the closing points, holding for an 11-9 win to complete the 3-2 victory. We turn to tennis from the WTA National Bank Open in Toronto, where Iga Swiatek dropped just 3 games en route to easing past Diana Schneider. By defeating the Russian, the world number 8 has reached her first WTA 1000 semifinal this season amid some inconsistent performances. Swiatek is at the bottom. The poll's best result at this event was the semifinals in 2023 when she lost to Jessica Pegula. The 25-year-old, still chasing her first title this season, breaks early with shots like that backhand winner. The former world number one wins the first set 6-2 in dominant fashion. Swiatek fell to 8th in the latest world rankings after her Wimbledon title defense ended with a third round loss to Alexander Iala last month. She shows some of her best on the hard courts with that. The six-time Grand Slam champion wins the second set 6-1. Swiatek improves to 2-0 against Schneider and advances to her 23rd WTA 1000 semifinal, where she will face Ukraine's Elena Svitolina. We stay with tennis, and top seeds Zhang Shuai of China and Katerina Siniakova of the Czech Republic reached the women's doubles semifinals in Toronto by beating Australia's Storm Hunter and the USA's Desiree Kravchuk in straight sets. Zhang and Siniakova, who have won 2 titles together on the WTA Tour, convert 3 break points en route to the straight sets victory. They take the first set 6-4 before closing out the second 6-3 to book their place in the semifinals. The top seeds maintain their composure through the key moments. They advance to the semifinals and await their next opponents, who are still to be determined. Coming up after a short break, there is more fallout for football's global chief. Stake scheme slammed. UEFA, CONCACAF, and the AFC publish an open letter criticizing FIFA president Gianni Infantino over his failed sale of World Cup stakes.
1: Each day, there are millions of stories. Each one can open new perspectives, new possibilities. Wherever you look, we are there. To see, discover, explore. We put the pieces together to find what really matters to you. All around the world, all around the clock. Our reporters are at home across the globe. From our headquarters in Beijing and production centers in Washington, Nairobi, and London. Stories from across the globe, reaching people across the globe. CGTN. See the difference.

We resume with football and three confederations, Europe's UEFA, Asia's AFC, and North America's CONCACAF, issued an open letter attacking FIFA president Gianni Infantino's conduct during the proposed sale of a stake in the World Cup's commercial rights to private investors. The statement, which stopped just short of openly calling for a new FIFA leader, said that Infantino had broken trust through deception with the now abandoned proposal, and that the man holding world football's most powerful job placed himself above the collective. The three confederations called for a fully independent review of what happened. The statement added, "Football's strength has always been its unity. We call for that unity to be honored now for leadership that serves football, not seeks to command it." Under fire, Infantino has faced an open revolt in the

0: Football World since he proposed and then abandoned a plan to sell 20% of the World Cup's commercial rights to private investors with the aim of raising around $4.2 billion. UEFA, now backed by the AFC and CONCACAF, have threatened to boycott all FIFA tournaments until they receive a promise that no similar proposals, which critics say could sell the soul of the game, will be made in the future. On the other hand, the Confederation of African Football has found itself on the edge of ridicule after belatedly supporting Gianni Infantino's plan to privatize the World Cup. CAF chose to wait and see, a wait-and-see approach, that is, before expressing support for the FIFA president's scheme on Friday, but that was a full week after the idea had been officially scrapped. CGTN's Adele El-Maroui tells us why some fans are less than impressed with the governing body's decision.
1: While Europe and Asia were building momentum against Gianni Infantino for his controversial plan to auction the World Cup to the highest bidder, the African football body's executives held a meeting declaring their unwavering support for FIFA's Billiger's president. The CAF executive committee also took the opportunity to reiterate their endorsement of Gianni Infantino's re-election bid for the 2027 FIFA elections, much to the disappointment of some African football fans.
2: I do not support Infantino's leadership, and I don't know why CAF endorsed his candidacy again. Looking at this year's World Cup, some refereeing decisions by FIFA changed my opinion about FIFA. Remember how they suspended a red card for the USA player? Some teams were affected, including our team. I think Infantino is no different from Sepp Blatter.
3: The African Football Confederation has recently been very clear about their support to Infantino. They approve anything he wants, like the new AFCON expanded format, despite objections from associations, coaches and players. It's clear he's not serving football, it's an investment. Like putting advertisements in the hydration break, this is an American mindset that won't benefit the sport in Africa.
1: CAF admitted the FIFA president Gianni Infantino erred in attempting to hurriedly force through his controversial plan to sell a stake in future World Cup profits to private equity investors. Observers say CAF's decision to still back the under-fire football administrator has exposed the African football body to ridicule.
4: CAF is swimming against the current. It has broken ranks with other football federations. UEFA and the Asian Confederations completely rejected Infantino's project, but there is mutual support and friendship between CAF and Infantino. Under Motsepe's leadership, CAF has become an experimental field for FIFA's new decisions.
1: CAF has also promised embattled FIFA president support from its 54 member associations for next year's election, a major voting bloc for the presidential polls.
5: It reflects the full scale and influence of CAF and world football. UEFA doesn't need FIFA. On the contrary, FIFA needs UEFA's support. CAF, on the other hand, needs support all the time for its member associations who need funding from FIFA for their programs. It's why the CAF executives hinted that they approve the FIFA Forward project.
1: The African football body is the first confederation to unanimously back Infantino, joining a handful of Infantino allies like Mexico and Argentina in reaffirming support for the under-fire sports official.
6: The CAF executive committee meeting held here rubber-stamped their support to the embattled FIFA president Gianni Infantino long after his World Cup privatization plan was widely rejected and abandoned, and even after Infantino apologized for it. At the end of the meeting, African football officials appeared desperate to approve an idea widely rejected around the world. In addition, they offered the continent's entire re-election pledge to a besieged FIFA president who is currently fighting to stay on as head of the world football governing body. Adel Mahroui, CGTN, from the CAF headquarters here in Cairo.
0: In Montevideo, Uruguay has officially introduced legendary striker Diego Forlan as their interim coach of the senior national team. A new board of directors is able to choose a full-time replacement. The 47-year-old, who was announced last week as the country's new under-20 coach, will now guide the senior squad on a temporary basis. In March, Uruguay's Football Association will elect a new board of directors who will then select a

0: full-time coach. In the meantime, Forlan says his main goal for both squads is to strengthen the path toward revitalizing Uruguayan football after the team was eliminated in the group stage of this year's World Cup. Former coach Marcelo Bielsa was unable to lead the Celeste to a single win in North America in a group that included Saudi Arabia, debutants Cabo Verde, and eventual champion Spain. Forlan, who started his professional playing career in 1998, retired in 2019 after spending time with top clubs, including Manchester United, Atletico Madrid, and Inter Milan. He finished as the joint top scorer and was named the best player at the 2010 World Cup before finding the net twice at the 2011 Copa America and helping Uruguay lift its first continental trophy in 16 years.
1: It is not easy for young players to make the squad, not that they won't get a look, but in consideration of the experienced veterans we have. There are undoubtedly some excellent players who are still performing at a very high level. The great thing about this is the healthy competition. Highly capable young players will have to push themselves harder, which raises the overall standard of the national team and opens up opportunities for young players to earn spots with the senior squad.
0: In the English Premier League, Liverpool have signed defender Ronald Araujo from Barcelona on a season-long loan deal with the option to buy. The move comes as new Reds coach Andoni Iraola looks to rebuild a team that finished fifth and failed to win any trophies last season. This transfer could be beneficial to both Araujo and Liverpool. The 27-year-old has reportedly taken a pay cut to make the deal possible after falling down the pecking order at Barca last season, as coach Hansi Flick turned to Gerard Martin and Pau Cubarsí as his first choices in defense. With three La Liga titles to his name, the Uruguayan brings a wealth of experience and a winning mentality to the Reds. If Araujo succeeds at Anfield, his presence could also help Liverpool prepare more effectively for life once long-serving centre-back Virgil van Dijk leaves the team. The 35-year-old Dutchman has entered the final year of his contract and could leave the Merseyside club after nearly a decade at the end of the upcoming season. Meanwhile, English Premier League champions Arsenal signed Newcastle United captain Bruno Guimaraes to a four-year contract reportedly worth around £75 million. A hefty sum for sure, but not the most the Gunners have ever spent on a player. Here's the club's top five most expensive transfers.

to North America for the CONCACAF League's Cup, and Polish legend Robert Lewandowski rounded off the scoring as his new club, the Chicago Fire, completed a come-from-behind 3-1 win over Mexican outfit Santos Laguna at home, boosting their chances of reaching the quarterfinals of the MLS versus Liga MX competition. The away team takes the lead in the 20th minute, helped by some clumsy goalkeeping from Chris Brady, who comes off his line far too early and is rounded by Ezequiel Balaude, who fires into the net from range. Chicago are made to sweat but get a deserved equalizer when striker Philip Zinkernagel concludes this well-executed team move with a crisp finish from close range. In the 90th minute, substitute Robin Lode gets on the end of a cross aimed towards the back post by Anton Seletros. That makes it 2-1 for the American.

second team. And just a few minutes later, Zinkernagel is denied a second goal as Santos keeper Carlos Acevedo saves, but Lewandowski taps in the rebound. The Fire win 3-1. 37-year-old Lewandowski now has 3 goals in all competitions since making his club debut late last month. He'll be hoping for many more. Next up for Greg Berhalter's side is Cruz Azul on Friday. They are likely to advance to the quarterfinals later this month should they avoid defeat against the Liga MX club. Time for another short break, after which we've got a dominant performance on the snooker table. Blanked on Bays, 2023 World Championship semifinalist Su Jiahui blanks fellow Chinese Jiang Jun 6-0 to reach the second round of the China Open.

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2: Images may appear to be identical, but looks can be deceiving. The difference is not always obvious. It has to be discovered. There are always different sides to a story. We put the focus on the details. 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
3: We're back with snooker and the China Open in Taiyuan, Shanxi Province, where China's 2023 World Championship semi-finalist Su Jiahui whitewashed compatriot Zhang Jun 6-0 to reach the second round. This is Su, who starts strong with a break of 56. Su made his second official 147 maximum at the Championship League earlier this season, and he keeps it going to lead 3-0. Zhang makes a break of 53 in the fourth, but Su stays in control and takes the frame 65-53. The 24-year-old then won the fifth frame with a break of 66 before wrapping up the 6-0 win to reach the second round. Next up for him is Australia's world number two, Neil Robertson.
4: The scoreline makes it look easy, but the win was hard fought. I think I played at my normal level and hope to do even better in the next round. I'm not setting any special expectations for the next match. I just want to play my game. If my opponent plays better and beats me, I'll still be happy. Wins and losses are part of the sport. I'll just stay relaxed and focus on every shot.
3: This is defending champion Robertson, who gets past China's Cheng Bingyu 6-3 to reach the second round. 2010 world champion Robertson quickly jumps out to a 3-0 lead. The 44-year-old continues to pull away with breaks of 114 and 77. Cheng battles back with runs of 86, 63 and 65 to take the next three frames. But the 24-year-old cannot maintain his form as Robertson, who is in the thick of the race for world number one, which Judd Trump could lose after this month's Wuhan Open, goes on to close out the contest 6-3, setting up a second-round clash with another Chinese, Su Jiahui. We finish with breaking and the notorious IBE, which is an international hip-hop dance festival in the Netherlands, where China's national team claimed three golds and one silver during 3 days of competition in the city of Heerlen. The four categories on offer are solo men, solo women, team crew, and team juniors. The first major test for the Chinese team during their overseas training and competition camp, but due to different practice schedules for participants in the upcoming Asian Games, Liu Qingyi and Wang Reimiao do not take part.

In the solo women's final, Chinese debutante Guo Pu, known as B-Girl Royale, faces Lithuania's 2024 Paris Olympic silver medalist Dominika Banovic, who goes by B-Girl Nika. Guo comes away with a dominant 3-0 victory after earning 20 of 21 votes from the judges across the three rounds of competition. On the men's side, Qi Xiangyu, known as B-Boy Li Thing, competes in this event for the third time. His previous best was last 16 finish, but he fights his way to the final this time to take on Japan's

B-boy Hirote Ten. We beat 3-0 in the semifinals at last year's Chengdu World Games. But she is not able to duplicate that result and falls 2-1 as Ono grabs the title. And in the team events, China sweep both the crew and juniors finals to wrap up their Dutch trip with 3 golds and 1 silver. And we will wrap things up with a recap of the day's headlines. Win to begin. Fifth seed Lin Shidong beats fellow Chinese Chen Yuanyu 3-1 in the first round of the WTT Europe Smash Sweden. All six 2023 World Championship semifinalist Su Jiahui blanks fellow Chinese Jiang Jun 6-0 to reach the second round of the China Open. And critical confederations. UEFA, CONCACAF, and the AFC write an open letter criticizing FIFA president Gianni Infantino over his failed World Cup stake sale. That is it for us. We'll leave you some more from the China Open. Up next is the World Today with Wang Mengmeng.

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0: Hello and welcome from Beijing. This is The World Today. I'm Wang Wenmang. The number of people killed by a magnitude 7.5 earthquake in western Colombia has risen to 132. Authorities say Monday's quake is the largest to hit the country in years. Speaking at the Unified Command Center in Cali, President Abelardo de la Esparrilla describes the extent of damage in the city and says the biggest concern now is those who are still missing.
1: We have approximately 5,000 homes that have been damaged or collapsed, 35 fatalities and approximately 700 injured. Three hospitals have collapsed and 18 others have been affected. 39 schools have been affected and the airport has sustained damage and is operating on a limited basis. But what concerns us most, without a doubt, are the 188 people who are missing.
0: Now, the mayor of Cali has announced a curfew due to threats of looting. He says the restrictions will ensure safety across the city and allow rescue workers to do their job. Our correspondent Michelle Begay reports from Pimpripuria.
2: We're speaking to volunteers here, and they're telling us that this building collapsed sideways, so there's a possibility that there could be life and that they could help. They came from another building. This was a five-story building. They came from a couple blocks away, and they said that the building had collapsed completely, one floor on the other. So it's impossible to get to people, and so they've moved here. They're volunteers from a business that operates these cranes.
3: Basically, we interviewed two people. The last man, Victor, said that he actually has family in Chocó, one of the hardest hit places, but he hasn't been able to communicate with anyone. So right now, these people, what they're doing is helping. You can see right behind me that they're removing large pieces of rubble from here. But rescue efforts continue from Pereira, Legacy.
0: Southwestern Colombia's Cali is one of the hardest hit regions. Residents there have teamed up with rescue workers to search for survivors.
4: At the moment, we are here with the community, civil defense, and a total of 25 firefighter units carrying out the removal of debris and search for the two children. We are not certain if they are there. The only thing we are told is that they were with their relatives.
5: We are there trying to get out four people who are still buried there. There is a little dog, and just now it was scratching, but at this moment it can no longer be heard. Nothing can be heard anymore. We have faith that the dog is still alive and that we can still get the people out safely.
6: Well, at some point it could be a relative of someone who is in there. So one cannot be indifferent when there is a situation like this.
0: And turning to other news now, a report in the U.S. say President Donald Trump took a secret military flight from Turkey last month, while the White House said he was aboard Air Force One. The Washington Post says the U.S. president flew on the newly renovated Qatari-donated 747 to Ankara for the NATO summit. However, Trump unexpectedly boarded an older Air Force One jet to depart the country in front of news cameras. After that, Trump was secretly taken by an airport catering truck to a smaller plane, an Air Force C-32A, which took him to Britain. The C-32A arrived in the UK just minutes before the older Air Force One, which was carrying members of the media. The Washington Post says the operation was promoted by a threat from Iran. The Pentagon has not commented on this report. However, the White House says the move was to protect the president from the enemies of America. Now, President Trump has demanded Iran pay compensation for the people he says it has killed in attacks and protests.
7: You said you're low-keying it with them, you're semi-negotiating. What exactly does that mean?
8: Well, we're going to ask for money for the damage they've done over a 50-year period, whether you go SS Cole or whether you go all of the people that were so badly hurt, so badly wounded or killed, many thousands of people. So now what is it? So if there's damages to be paid, I think Iran should pay those damages.
0: President Trump's proposal is in response to Tehran's demands for compensation and an end to U.S. sanctions. He says Washington is opting for economic pressure rather than military strikes to push Iran toward a deal. Nick Harper reports from Washington, D.C.
9: This is really a shift in strategy from the White House. Up until now, it's been all about that military pressure, carrying out strikes on Iran. Now it's about economic pressure. Of course, there's been those US sanctions being placed on Iran. Those have been in place for years and years. And on top of that, over recent months, we've had the US naval blockade on Iranian ports. All of that is choking off potential revenue streams, the ability for Iran to get money. And really, the Trump administration is saying it is happy to wait to let all of that take its effects on the Iranian economy at a time that the Trump administration is saying that it is really, really struggling. So the US president not deciding to go back to military action, but rather trying to put that economic pressure onto Iran. He's also said that at this stage, the US is only semi-negotiating with the Iranians, saying that overall, the Trump administration's approach now is to low-key it. We're still waiting for that potential deal between Iran and Oman. That would have a partial effect on the Strait of Hormuz. It wouldn't be the fully reopened deal that the US is looking for. It's really about the Iranians controlling which ships pass through the strait, and they are asking for preconditions or concessions from the US. They want that naval blockade to end, they want sanctions relief to be given, and they want those frozen Iranian funds to be unfrozen. Of course, those are all things that the Trump administration will not agree to, because those would give them the economic lifeline that the US president wants to avoid.
0: The Trump administration plans to exempt open-weight AI models from mandatory U.S. safety reviews. The move could inadvertently benefit China's rapidly advancing open-source labs like DeepSeek and Moonshot AI, as Liu Jiaxin reports.
2: U.S. President Trump has called artificial intelligence competition the most critical contest in centuries. Yet his own administration is now carving out a surprising exemption in its new AI safety framework, one that applies directly to China's most powerful models. The U.S. federal government plans to subject the only closed-source models to mandatory safety reviews, according to sources familiar with the top-level meeting at the White House on August 4th, as relayed by Western outlets. Open-weight models, those whose underlying parameters are publicly released, will escape scrutiny, even when they are developed by Chinese companies.
10: Myself, I have been subscribing just very recently to Kimi. Much of the weight models are open source models, so it really is an access for the entire community in the entire world.
2: Moonshot AI's Kimi K3 recently became the world's largest open weight model. DeepSeek and other Chinese labs have delivered breakthrough after breakthrough, challenging the assumption that American firms hold an unassailable lead.
11: Open source and closed source models are technically on par. The performance difference can be made up in about 3 to 6 months. Closed source pricing is high today, but open source competition will drive it down, and that's a win for customers.
2: The industry has noticed. On July the 24th, an alliance of Microsoft, NVIDIA, and Hugging Face publicly backed open-weight architectures, effectively standing against safety advocates like Anthropic, who argue that unrestricted model release poses systematic risks.
12: But there's the flaw in the risk argument. Closed models aren't actually any more secure than open ones.
11: The underlying frameworks of today's large models are pretty much out there, so attackers can hit open source or closed source alike.
12: In July, an OpenAI

0: AI agent breached Hugging Face. The firm used China's GLM 5.2 to analyze the attack, because the attack commands had been blocked by frontier AI model safety guardrails.
1: Even if you have like one very successful and very rich company keeping things to themselves in a closed model, the world is too big that I think eventually the open development is just inevitable.
0: China consistently balances safety and development in its pragmatic and proactive AI policy. Experts say developing open models is more than a technical choice. It's a global tide, and it's already here. Liu Jiaxin, CGTN, Beijing.
2: The World Health Organization says the Ebola outbreak in the Democratic Republic of the Congo began months before health authorities officially detected it. Officials say genetic sequencing shows the outbreak started in February, but it was only declared on May 15th. Early cases were mistaken for malaria, typhoid, or another strain of Ebola, exposing health teams to the virus for months. And now confirmed cases have reached 4,200, with more than 1,900 deaths. The outbreak is caused by the rare Bundibugyo virus, which has no approved vaccines or treatments. Poor roads and facilities have prevented patients in remote areas from receiving timely treatment. Health workers are also struggling to contain the virus due to shortages of protective equipment, insecurity, and misinformation. While Typhoon Dolphin is weakening as it moves inland across central China, but heavy rain continues to pose risks in several regions. As of this morning, Dolphin has weakened to a tropical storm with its center over Huanggang in Hubei province and maximum winds of around 65 kilometers per hour. The China Meteorological Administration has maintained an orange alert for rainstorm, warning of heavy to torrential rain across much of eastern and central China. Extreme rainfall is expected in parts of Shandong, Henan, Anhui, Hubei, Hebei, and Beijing. Authorities have also warned of flash floods, landslides, and severe convective weather. And that's going to do it for this hour's The World Today. Coming up next on CGTN is Global Business with Vivian Nunes. Stay tuned.

Welcome to Global Business here on CGTN. I'm Vivian Nunes. The headlines we're tracking this hour. China maxing the number of inbound tourists continues to rise, encouraged by the country's visa-free policy and tax refunds. Sporting spectacles, we check in with China's plans to make sporting events a trillion-dollar industry by 2030. And tensions rise. Iran says its imminent agreement with Oman is not enough for the Strait of Hormuz to reopen unless the US meets its demands. Let's take a quick look now at the Chinese mainland markets, where equities closed mixed on Tuesday. The Shanghai Composite lost over 0.8%, while the Shenzhen component was down by 0.4%. The Nasdaq-style Chinex board gained 0.3%. And here's how a look at how regional markets performed and how Wall Street closed overnight.

0: People's Bank of China on Monday outlined its reform priorities for the 15th five-year plan period. The central bank proposes a prudent monetary policy system and a comprehensive macroprudential management framework. It also vows to further strengthen financial support for the real economy and push for high-level opening up in the financial sector. To improve the efficiency of the central bank's services, financial infrastructure will also be upgraded. China's inbound tourism has continued to rise this year, fueled by expanded visa-free policies and tax refund perks. In the first half of this year, China recorded nearly 23 million foreign visitor arrivals. That was up over 20% year-on-year, with visa-free entries accounting for 77.7% of the total. The growing interest in China travel also fueled a boom in China shopping. Customs data from Beijing show a surge in tourist spending, with the city's two international airports processing over 131,000 tax refund applications in the first 7 months of this year. That's a staggering 516% jump year on year. And this summer, China Cool has become a global sensation. As much of the northern hemisphere swelters under record-breaking heat waves, a growing number of international travellers are flocking to China in search of relief. With its cool scenic landscapes, efficient and visitor-friendly urban amenities, and increasingly hassle-free entry policies, China is quickly establishing itself as a premier summer destination for tourists from around the world. British travel vlogger Matt Stambra documented his cool weather getaway in Guilin with a group of foreign friends. Let's take a look.
1: Severe heat waves sweeping Europe pushed Matt and his friends to look for cooler destinations this summer, and they landed in Guilin. Surrounded by iconic Cass peaks, the region delivers gentle mountain breezes, providing a perfect refuge from scorching temperatures back home.

0: it's actually the easiest time to travel to China right now. The government finally loosened the restrictions, so Brits can actually travel to China relatively easily. And I've just seen a big explosion of all these amazing places in China online.
1: On top of easier cross-border travel, China's mountain rich regions offer naturally mild summer conditions. Another pleasant surprise for many overseas visitors is the consistent access to affordable air conditioning in hotels and public facilities.
0: I'm sure you've seen the news, the heat waves that are going on in Europe right now. And actually, a lot of hotels and Airbnbs and things, they don't offer aircon as standard. Or if you do have aircon, you're paying a lot of money for it. So it's massively surprising to actually have aircon in every hotel and for it to be so affordable.
1: Having settled into Guilin, the group is keen to get out of town and see what the region's famous for. They trade business city streets for winding trails amidst the Cass Hills.
2: I really enjoy it. The air's very fresh, it's very clean. I like the city itself. It seems quite livable.
1: Daytime adventures wrapped up, it's time to seek out local flavors at a bustling night food market. On the menu is Luo Sifen, Guangxi's famous tangy sour rice noodle specialty.
0: Honestly, this is such a nice delicacy I think we've had here. This might be my favorite one yet. It looks really nice, so I'm really excited to try this. Once you're here, it's just so heartwarming, and it's how we talk to the locals, so easy, and such a fantastic time, especially when it's so hot in Europe right now and you just have another place to escape to. 5 stars, been fantastic.
1: Of course, Guilin is just one shiny example of China's summer core travel offerings. Mountain retreats, lakeside resort towns, and many other spots across the country await international visitors this summer.
3: Well, for more on this, let me bring in Du Jiayi, a research fellow at Shanghai University of International Business and Economics. Thanks so much for making time to speak to Global Business this afternoon. Now, as we know, China is prioritising tourism across the country for both domestic and international visitors. What kind of progress is it making in sectors such as ecotourism, for example? And where are there shortcomings that still need to be addressed?
4: Yes, China has been putting a lot into this. The first is definitely the infrastructure. Now high-speed rail and expressways run into areas that used to take 2 days to get to. The second is the institutional side. China has been building a proper framework for this, a national park system, clear rules about which areas are protected and which are open. Then we can see the market gets more sophisticated. Natural education programs for school children, bird watching, which has become surprisingly popular among younger travelers, hiking and trail running, flower seasonal travel, they are all booming. When I think the next stage of growth, it's all about who can benefit. I wish more local young people can stay in their hometowns and build something here. More local farmers, small guest house owners, small workshops can take part in this directly, so the growth can reach the people who live in these places.
3: Immersive experiences are becoming increasingly popular and they go hand in hand with social media content. How is that being leveraged to attract international visitors and particularly younger ones?
4: I think social media has quietly become the main channel these days. Once the visa-free entry opened up, a lot of foreign travelers came in and started filming in China. And that content did more than any tourism advertisement could. It was unscripted. It showed ordinary things like taking a metro or ordering food from screen. So the second thing is that places have started designing for the camera. We can see Xi'an Tang Dynasty Night Street is essentially built around what you will see through a lens. A pop-up store is laid out as a place to take pictures in, not just a shop. When international young travelers plan their trips, they are not reading brochures or going through agencies. They will watch videos, and then they copy them. Which tailor, which noodle shop, which shopping mall to visit. So we can see the two sides feed each other. The experiences generate the content, and the content brings the next group of people looking for the experience.
3: And you mentioned you would like to see in the next stage of the tourism progress, you'd like to see more small villages benefiting from this kind of input. What kind of state support is there to help tourist sites and experiences get off the ground and become a sustainable business?
4: Personally, I would describe it is that the state builds the foundation and sets the standards and let the market build the business. Government handles what market can't do well, the roads, the rules, the entry policy. Once the road goes in, then guest houses open, then a restaurant, then someone starts running hiking trips. The second thing is the standards, rating system for hotels and homestays, safety rules, clear zoning inside the protected areas that tells you where you can build. The third piece is allowing the barrier for so smaller operators, local tourism bureau run training, how to manage bookings, food safety, basic English for handling foreign guests. And then the market does the rest. The interesting thing, the tailoring studios, the night museum programs, the coffee shops in all the villages, the bird watching guides, all came from people who saw the opportunity and moved.
3: Thank you very much, Du Jiayi, joining us there. Southwest China's Chongqing is famous for its dramatic mountain landscape and vibrant food culture. Now, international travellers are discovering another way to experience the city by taking a motorcycle ride and posing for cinematic video shoots against its iconic urban backdrop. Our reporter Yang Jinghao takes a closer look at the growing trend.
5: It's a growing craze in Chongqing, southwest China. As night falls, travelers from around the world gather along Nanbing Road, hopping on motorcycles and capturing cinematic moments against the dramatic backdrop of this mountain city.
6: So we arrived just earlier this morning. This is the first thing we're doing. We haven't eaten. We haven't gone out for a drink. First thing on our list is to do the motorbike trend.
7: It's my first time in China, so I thought like, I want to do everything I can, and this looks like a great activity, so yeah, I just did it.
5: But before the engines roar, there's a quick lesson. The riders show visitors how to pose, where to look, and how to capture the perfect shot with the motorcycle.
8: Number one, look up. Okay, so it's Lucas 3, 1, 2.
9: Open your hands.
10: I like this one the best, the heart.
11: I think the heart and this one, it was very nice.
5: For these international travelers, language barriers are the least of their worries. What matters is the unique experience they are taking away with them.
10: I feel exhilarated. It was like, I was scared to do it, but I'm really glad I did. And I'm really excited to see how it turns out.
11: Oh, it was really nice. It's such an experience. I just seen it on Instagram, and now I think I enjoy it a lot, all the process.
5: Behind this popular experience is a growing motorcycle culture in Chongqing. The city is home to well-established motorcycle industry. Ji Xiaoyu was among the first local riders to explore motorcycle video shoots. Last year, he began reaching out to international enthusiasts through social media.
12: We have three riders on our team. Since September last year, we've worked with approximately 800 to 1,000 foreign visitors.
13: It's exciting, it's a lot of fun, and it looks great on camera. But above all, safety is always the top priority.
5: Every night, traffic police officers remain close by to ensure safety.
12: During the shoot, we always wait for the traffic lights and make sure there are no vehicles behind us before we set off. The fast-moving effect you see in the videos is created through editing. Our actual speed is only around 20 to 30 kilometers per hour.
7: I think it was pretty safe. If I had some questions, I could ask them. And I think like we used a translator if I had some deeper questions.

0: the staff was amazing and they made me feel secure all the way.
1: 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Yang Jinghao, CGTN, Chongqing.
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0: A vast land of 1.4 billion people. 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
1: Of American students from Iowa are participating in a cultural exchange program in China. Over the next few days, they'll travel to several cities, beginning in Beijing, with sports playing a key role in helping them connect with their Chinese peers. CGTN Cao Chufang has more.
2: From exploring the Olympic Education Museum and a Wushu training and research base, to playing pickleball, table tennis, and practicing martial arts with Chinese students, the American students experienced a mix of sports and culture during their visit to the Capital University of Physical Education and Sports. The university was one of the main stops of the 2026 U.S. Youth Pickleball People-to-People Exchange China Tour.
3: I've had a lot of fun. I've learned a couple of new things, and I've been able to share those experiences with the new people that I've been meeting.
2: Pickleball has grown increasingly popular among young people in both countries and has become an increasingly popular activity in youth exchange programs in recent years. Here on the court, Chinese and American students are building connections through the game.
4: Honestly, working with him was probably the best part. Just like being with your teammate out there and like trying your best.
5: We are very happy and I enjoy to play with him.
2: Table tennis, a sport with a rich history in China, was another part of the exchange. Before the American students arrived, their Chinese peers had already been preparing to welcome them and introduce them to the game.
6: I prepared by thinking about some simple ways to communicate with them, practicing more to get a better feel for the game, and figuring out how I could help them get a better understanding of table tennis.
7: I think it's pretty fun. I did not expect a lot of certainties on how to hold the paddle, where to put your fingers, how to angle the paddle.
8: From pickleball and table tennis to martial arts, these young people are learning about each other's cultures and passions. Perhaps that's the power of people-to-people exchange. You don't have to come from the same cultural background. Sometimes a smile and a game can be the beginning of a friendship. Cao Chufeng, CGTN, Beijing.
1: As China unveils its first ever national sports development plan under the 15th five-year plan, targeting a sports industry valued at over 7 trillion yuan or around 1 trillion US dollars by 2030, with outdoor sports, winter sports and event-driven consumption at its core, French outdoor brand Salomon is positioning itself to take advantage of this policy tailwind. In an exclusive interview with my colleague Lincoln Humphreys, Salomon's president and CEO Guillaume Maison says the brand is riding this wave, turning its China retail innovations and mountain sports expertise into a global playbook.
9: China has been, from the last 5 years, the fastest growing region. So what is very unique for China is also more than a business we are doing, is also translating the best expression of the

0: run and bringing new expertise. This is a direct-to-consumer market, so we had to develop a retail operation, a consumer experience that maybe we didn't have in the past in the rest of the region. Direct-to-consumer connection, the best experience. It was helping us also to develop retail in the core epicenter. We just opened a store in Fifth Avenue in New York, for example. And I think it allow us to express sport style, how much we are bringing our culture and our unique design to a little bit broader consumer, younger consumer, female consumer. And it was really helping us to shape this strategy that we learn in China and we develop in the rest of the world.
1: Consumption trends can evolve so rapidly here. Things move very, very fast in China. And for your brand particularly, from performance style to the couture, lifestyle oriented as well, and bridging that gap, what shifts in consumer behavior are most reshaping your strategy here in China?
0: You see that there is a big movement into mountain sport. Mm-hmm. And for example, you have today, this year, you're going to have 800 races, trail running races in China, while 5 years ago, it was almost, you know, it was only maybe 10 or 20 races and so on. So suddenly, from the inspiration, we are currently building a culture, and the culture is now moving to make people even more active and start to embrace and endorse mountain sport. The winter sport was also a big move in China. The barrier of practicing winter sports, snowboard or ski, is even greater, but running in the mountain, hiking in the mountain is becoming very big in China. Mm. And I think that this is exactly what makes us very confident for the market, is from the promise and the inspiration of outdoor, now we are becoming, you know, performance brand, and we are supporting this movement. Because, of course, we are sponsoring athletes, races, we are making some academy to educate people, because running in a mountain is more complex and more challenging than running in a city. So the barrier is but this is what Salomon knows, and this is where we will bring and structure and help to structure the sport in China.
1: Domestic Chinese brands have become significantly more competitive in lots of different arenas, including your own, especially in innovation and branding and things like that. How does Salomon differentiate itself in what is becoming a more crowded and sophisticated landscape?
0: The shift of the consumer now is becoming, consumer is becoming much more curious, looking for more authenticity, niche brand, new solution, solving type of proposition, better quality product. I think Salomon has a lot of assets in this environment and in the inspiration of the consumer, and this is what we will continue to do, is driven by innovation, community-led innovation for the sport, and still bringing some energy and inspiration for the sports style. We have to be 30% locally relevant. The 30% relevance, because this is also creating, having some creativity and relying to the region and give some freedom to the region to have this creativity. And sometimes this creativity is also bringing back to the global inspiration. I think that China is becoming big enough for Salomon that, like other region, by having this type of local independence, driving creativity, they are also starting to influence our global strategy. I think that the next big place where we'll have a global influence is China for the rest of the consumer.
2: China has unveiled a new plan to become a global leader in sports, setting ambitious development targets for 2030. The blueprint, which covers the 15th five-year plan period of 2026 to 2030, was issued by the General Administration of Sport of China. Key goals include increasing per capita sports venue area to approximately 4 square metres, raising the share of residents who exercise regularly to about 40%, and improving the proportion of the population with a good level of physical fitness to 31.1%. The plan also aims to keep China among the world's top nations in terms of world championship titles, while expanding the total value of the sports industry to over $1.03 trillion. Official data released in 2025 show that retail sales of sporting goods and recreational products by units above designated size grew 15.7% year on year, highlighting strong consumer demand for sports equipment and fitness-related products. Well, for more on the development of the sports sector as a new economic driver in China, I'd like to bring in Chen Diandian, a founder of the consultants EcoSports. Thanks so much for speaking to us today. Now, sporting events are seen as a key driver for urban renewal and growth here in China. Which sports are doing that most effectively, would you say?
3: You know, recently in China, you know, I can say that local

0: mandatory sports leagues such as like Suzhou, you know, Jiangsu City, football leagues are becoming some of the most, you know, effective sports events for driving urban renewal and economic growth. You know, unlike the international manga events, as we know, these competitions are closely connected to the local community and then encourage, you know, residents, local residents to participate, to enjoy, to watch, and then travel also between, you know, cities and support their hometown teams. So I think that's like this kind of a mentor sports league has attracted, you know, large attendance and also the online, you know, social media buzz. And also, you know, the boosting spending on, you know, restaurant, you know, accommodation, hotels, transportations and tourism as well. So I think it's a city versus city format strengthens the local identity and create a sense of belongings of this kind of residents. So, and most importantly, these grassroots leagues are using existing stadiums, facility, infrastructure, and making them, you know, cheaper and then more easier access to the local residents. So therefore, local and mentor leagues can, you know, generate, you know, broad economic and social benefits while promoting cities, branding, community engagement and regional tourism and making them a particularly effective model for the urban growth in China.
1: And how does that growth you mentioned reflect China's goals that were set out in the 15th five-year plan?
0: Yeah, you know, the fifth five-year plan, you know, emphasized, you know, spending domestic demand and increasing the, you know, the contribution to consumption, to the economic growth, particularly through, you know, service-based consumption. It's the most important things. The sports events support this kind of a, you know, encouraging spending on the tourism, as I mentioned, and restaurant accommodation as well. So this, which are, they are the, you know, the third industry business. So they also fit China's goal of a high quality development. It's just not like you consume like a pair of sports shoes or just buy some kind of a sportive goods. You know, it's, you know, to manage on large, you know, plan and also the cities are encouraged to improve existing, you know, public spaces and community facilities. It's a, you know, very long-term and sustainable consuming, which means it's high-quality consumption. And also, you know, sports grassroots sports events support the goal of building a, you know, strong sports nation, as we mentioned before. And then China's sports plan, you know, promotes mass participation while, you know, aiming to, you know, strengthen the foundation of sports. And not just sports, it's about the physical exercise and the physical education. So it's, you know, I think it's a broader conception about sports for the whole Chinese citizens. So I think this is the most important thing.
1: Mm. And we talk a lot about the growth in this area. Where do you see there are still opportunities for the sports sector? Are there other sports which haven't yet transitioned into successful spectator events? Can they take some lessons from the Football League, like you mentioned?
0: Yeah, I think it's still so many. It's a long way to go. You know, there's still a major opportunity to, you know, like I can say the badminton, volleyball, and also the pickleball into the stronger spectacular events in China. You know, so many already have a large participation already. We have a really good, you know, fan basement. But, you know, this kind of a leagues, you know, they do not have a very, you know, strong attendance and also it's not a capability in terms of the commercialization. So I think that they can learn from the football leagues and then the basketball league by creating, you know, city-based team and then regular seasons and then the local rivalries culture that give fans an, you know, more emotional reason to follow the competitions.
1: Lots to watch out for then. Thank you very much, Chen Diandian, joining us there, a founder of EcoSports Consultancy.
0: No problem, my pleasure.
1: Coming up on Global Business. Tensions rise. Iran says its imminent agreement with Oman is not enough for the Strait of Hormuz to reopen unless the US meets its demands.
2: The world economy as we know it is about to change. Global Business reports highlight emerging markets, developing countries, and dynamic sectors worldwide. we feature top analysts and newsmakers to provide perspectives on every

0: facet of business. From an on-the-ground perspective, we provide you with balanced and objective assessments. 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
1: U.S. President Donald Trump has demanded Iran pay compensation for the people he says it has killed in attacks and protests.
2: Low-keying it with them, you're semi-negotiating. What exactly does that mean?
3: Well, we're going to ask for money for the damage they've done over a 50-year period, whether you go SS Cole or whether you go all of the people that were so badly hurt, so badly wounded or killed, many thousands of people. So now what is it? So if there's damages to be paid, I think Iran should pay those damages.
1: President Trump's proposal is in response to Tehran's demands for compensation and an end to U.S. sanctions. He says Washington is opting for economic pressure rather than military strikes to push Iran toward a deal. Nick Harper reports from Washington.
4: This is really a shift in strategy from the White House. Up until now, it's been all about that military pressure, carrying out strikes on Iran. Now it's about economic pressure. Of course, there's been those US sanctions being placed on Iran. Those have been in place for years and years. And on top of that, over recent months, we've had the US naval blockade on Iranian ports. All of that is choking off potential revenue streams, the ability for Iran to get money. And really, the Trump administration is saying it is happy to wait to let all of that take its effects on the Iranian economy at a time that the Trump administration is saying that it is really, really struggling. So the US president not deciding to go back to military action, but rather trying to put that economic pressure onto Iran. He's also said that at this stage, the US is only semi-negotiating with the Iranians, saying that overall, the Trump administration's approach now is to low-key it. We're still waiting for that potential deal between Iran and Oman. That would have a partial effect on the Strait of Hormuz. It wouldn't be the fully reopened deal that the US is looking for. It's really about the Iranians controlling which ships pass through the strait, and they are asking for preconditions or concessions from the US. They want that naval blockade to end, they want sanctions relief to be given, and they want those frozen Iranian funds to be unfrozen. Of course, those are all things that the Trump administration will not agree to, because those would give them the economic lifeline that the US president wants to avoid.
1: As negotiations over a peace deal between the US and Iran stall, hopes for reopening the Strait of Hormuz are fading, pushing oil prices back onto a growth trajectory. Sina Azodi, Assistant Professor of Middle East Politics at George Washington University, believes the Strait of Hormuz is a key issue in the negotiations.
5: Without having an agreement, explicit arrangement for the passage of ships through the Strait of Hormuz, we cannot have a permanent solution to the war. If you may recall, the reason that Iranians started attacking ships in the Strait of Hormuz after the Memorandum of Understanding was that the language of MOU was quite vague, that paragraph 5 that addressed the issue of Strait of Hormuz. And Iranians believe that the American side is trying to motivate the ships to sail through the southern shipping lane, which is through the Omani waters. This is why they didn't want to lose their strategic asset, and they started attacking ships. So I think it is not a peace deal in itself, but it is an instrumental part of the permanent end to hostilities.
6: And if Tehran demands compensation for war damages, right, is that a negotiating position or just a non-starter?
5: Well, for the Iranian side, of course, it's a non-starter. But how those reparations will be implemented is the question. Some people have suggested that the investment fund, that $300 billion investment fund, was in a way reparations to Iran. But I don't believe that the United States would explicitly agree to pay Iranians reparations.
1: To Japan now, where corporate bankruptcies have exceeded 1,000 in July for the second straight month, as labour shortages and rising prices continue to squeeze smaller businesses. Tokyo Shoko Research reports that the number is up nearly 7% from last year, with total liabilities surging more than 41% to about $1.5 billion. Small companies accounted for nearly 80% of the total number. Bankruptcies attributed to labour shortages hit a record 63 cases, including 36 caused by rising personnel costs, while those tied to rising prices totaled 93 cases. It was the most since 2022. And the Japanese yen has surrendered nearly half the gains from last month's joint US-Japan intervention as persistent market pressure erodes the currency's recovery. The yen hovered around 159 per dollar Tuesday, while off the post-intervention three-month peak of 155.2. That operation, triggered when the yen slumped to a 40-year low near 164, has since lost much of its bite. With Japanese markets closed for a holiday, thinner liquidity raises the risk of another round of official action. Speculators have paired bearish yen bets, though analysts expect short positions to quickly rebuild. Investors now await US inflation data due this week for clues on the Federal Reserve's next move. Let's take a look at some other business headlines that we're tracking this hour. Investor morale in the Eurozone has returned to positive territory in August, rising for a fourth consecutive month. The rise is helped by a sharp improvement in economic conditions and continued confidence in the recovery. The Centex index for the Eurozone rose to 0.9 points in August from minus 3.1 in July, compared with a Reuters poll forecast of minus 0.5. Singapore has once again raised its growth forecast for this year, expecting it to be between 4.5 to 5.5%, up from the earlier projection of 2 to 4% issued in February. It comes as the artificial intelligence boom boosts trade and manufacturing, offsetting drag from ongoing conflicts in the Middle East. And NVIDIA has signed memorandums of understanding with six Wall Street asset managers, including Apollo Global Management and Blackstone, to establish financing platforms. The effort aims to mobilize more than $500 billion to build AI infrastructure, including frontier AI labs and data centers. To Germany now, where the Rhine River is facing record low water levels, disrupting one of Europe's busiest inland shipping routes. That's forcing up prices, as Natalie Carney reports from the German town of Kaub.
7: The Kaub water gauge is one of the Rhine River's most closely watched points. At its shallowest, low water levels here force vessels to reduce their loads to avoid running aground, pushing freight onto roads and rail and driving up costs.
8: Nearly everything moving inland from the port of Rotterdam travels through this stretch of the River Rhine, meaning that just a few centimeters of water loss can ripple through supply chains serving factories across Europe.
7: The town's mayor says he's never seen the river this low.
9: The Kaub gauge serves as a benchmark for ships traveling from the Lower Rhine to places like BASF. These companies, refineries and the like, receive many of their raw materials by ship, so they load their vessels based on the Kaub gauge reading. The less cargo they can carry, the more expensive everything becomes. Ultimately, everything gets pricier.
7: Industries including steel, chemicals, energy and manufacturing are among the hardest hit.
10: In the mittlere Wasserstand.
7: At this time of year, water levels usually sit well above 2 meters, but weeks of drought and persistent heat have reduced it to historic lows of 25 centimeters.
11: Shipping traffic has dropped significantly due to these low water levels. First, the river cruise ships suspended operations, followed by the larger cargo vessels. Now, only relatively small cargo ships are operating, and transport volumes are very low. The flow of goods has to adapt. And in worst-case scenario, production does too.
7: And it has been, but at far smaller volumes, more slowly, and at much higher prices. Freight costs on this stretch of the Rhine have more than doubled since last June, with some operators imposing low-water surcharges of more than $1,000 per container.
12: Also bei normalem Wasserstand.
13: Under normal water levels, a Rhine barge can carry around 500 containers. Currently, that capacity is down to just 20%, meaning only 100 containers. That leaves 400 containers sitting idle somewhere, while the 100 that can be transported become much more expensive to ship.
7: Meanwhile, trucks, trains, and additional barges cannot fully make up for the lost river freight capacity. There are plans to deepen the Middle Rhine by an additional 20 centimeters, but the project isn't expected.

0: expected to be completed until 2033. Unlike previous major low water events, these conditions have arrived in the middle of summer, raising fears that distribution could continue for weeks or even months. Natalie Carney, CGTN, in Kalb.
1: Well, staying with the heat wave in Europe, why?

0: From Bordeaux.
1: Across the region, forests have been reduced to ash, homes destroyed, and thousands of people forced to flee. But even away from the flames, the damage is still being felt. For many shops, hotels, and restaurants around Bordeaux and the Atlantic coast, summer is when much of the year's money is made. And this season, many tourists have stayed away.
2: Yeah, especially in the, like, near the Arcachon Bay and all these places, it's pretty terrible because most of the commerce is everything, the shops, they do most of their figures, they do it during the summer. And if you remove that, how long can they last?
1: Now, despite the immediate danger easing, many visitors haven't returned.
3: The warnings from authorities in Gironde have made tourists desert the region, and unfortunately, economically, it is very complicated for hotels and restaurants, and by extension, obviously, the chateau, which is receiving far fewer people for visits and tourism.
1: But for the region's wine growers, that's only part of the problem.
4: Here in Bordeaux's vineyards, weeks of heat and drought is having an impact on the grapes and could leave wine growers with a very different harvest to other years.
1: With the searing heat speeding up the ripening process and changing the wine's balance.
5: The wines can become a little more alcoholic and a little less acidic. That was something we once tried to achieve in Bordeaux because the grapes sometimes lacked maturity. But today, it can be too much, so we have to work to maintain the balance of Bordeaux wines. That may mean harvesting a little earlier or changing the way we make the wine. We have to adapt.
1: The grapes are smaller too, meaning less wine, even if the quality is still there. And while the fire emergency is easing, the heat and drought that fuel it are not.
6: There won't be many places where we can say that our climate is secure. Global warming is global. Right now, it is in the southwest, but it will also be in the southeast of France, and there will be other problems, and it won't just be in France.
1: For Bordeaux, that means protecting the wine industry at the heart of this region and the economy built around it. Sarah Coates, CGTN, Bordeaux.
0: And that wraps up this edition of Global Business. I'm Vivienne Nunes in Beijing. Thanks for your company.

0: More than 130 people are killed by a magnitude 7.5 earthquake in western Colombia as local authorities announce a curfew over threats of looting. U.S. media reports President Donald Trump flew secretly from Turkey last month due to threats from Iran. The World Health Organization says the Ebola outbreak in the DR Congo started months before it was declared. And Typhoon Dolphin weakens as it moves inland towards central China, with extreme rainfall expected in parts of the country. We begin with breaking news. Al Jazeera says that a Syrian court has sentenced former President Bashar al-Assad to death in absentia. And CGTN will certainly keep you updated on this breaking news story. And the number of people killed by a magnitude 7.5 earthquake in western Colombia has risen to 132. Authorities say Monday's quake is the largest to hit the country in years. Speaking at the Unified Command Center in Cali, President Abelardo de la Esparilla describes the extent of damage in the city and says the biggest concern now is those who are still missing.
1: We have approximately 5,000 homes that have been damaged or collapsed, 35 fatalities and approximately 700 injured. Three hospitals have collapsed and 18 others have been affected. 39 schools have been affected, and the airport has sustained damage and is operating on a limited basis. But what concerns us most, without a doubt, are the 188 people who are missing.
0: The mayor of Cali has announced a curfew due to threats of looting. He says the restrictions will ensure safety across the city and allow rescue workers to do their job. Our Criswana Michelle Begay reports.
2: I'm in Pereira, a city that has been very much affected by this earthquake. Here, we've had the biggest casualties right in the beginning, in the first 24 hours. We drove about 6 hours from the city of Medellin to get here. We got here about midnight. We've been here for about 2 hours, spoken to many different citizens, women, men who are from this city who are trying to help. And basically, we have a lot of people collaborating. A business is donating the heavy machinery. We have police, Colombian police officers who are helping, trying to coordinate and tell them when to go in and when to come out. Volunteers, common citizens who are going in with buckets and trying to remove rubble. And basically, since it is the first 24 hours, we haven't even gotten to the first 24 hours because this earthquake was at 7:30 a.m. a local time. It's vital to try to find survivors, and they do believe that there may be a mother and a child under this rubble. We're told that this was, we've got to move a little bit. So basically they're moving this rubble in order to get to this area. What we know is that this was a five-story, possibly a hotel is what they've said. There was a pharmacy and a bakery as well. And five people were rescued earlier. We're going to move a little bit over here. Earlier today, half a block away. So there's a lot of hope that people can still find survivors. We've seen scenes like in Venezuela where common citizens are just here to help. We interviewed a mother and a daughter who came, brought food, were moved by this show of citizenship, of brotherhood, and came back with more food. And they say they hope to continue doing this as we move along. But we're here reporting from Pereira, Michelle Begay, CGTN.
0: And we spoke to German Prieto, associate professor in the geosciences department at Columbia's National University. He explained why Colombia is particularly prone to seismic activity and why the depths of this earthquake could mean a different pattern of aftershocks.

0: Colombia is a seismic country, and it's because it's in the intersection between three different plates, the Nazca plate in the Pacific, the Caribbean plate in the north, and we're sitting, this country is sitting on top of the South American plate. The Nazca plate is colliding with South America, and in doing so, it's going underneath South America. We call it subduction. It's similar to the features that we see in Japan or in Alaska or in Chile, where one of the plates goes underneath the other and it goes into the mantle as a rigid plate. This earthquake is different from the doublet in Venezuela in that this earthquake is very deep. And it happens along that subducting plate. The fact that it's deep, it has two effects. One of them is that the area that's been affected by the shaking is much wider because it's deep. It can travel inside the earth without losing too much energy. So it's felt in a much wider region. And as you can see, it also has a very large area that has been affected, both infrastructure and life, which is not very good, of course. So the fact that it's deep is one that makes it such a wide region that has been affected. The other difference with the Venezuelan earthquake is that because it is a deep earthquake, the aftershocks that we are expecting to have, and it's going to last a few days or maybe a few weeks, is likely to be a little bit shorter than what we still see aftershocks in the Venezuelan region, because the earthquakes in the deeper earth are a little bit different from the ones that are shallow, like the one in Venezuela.
1: A report in the U.S. says President Donald Trump took a secret military flight from Turkey last month while the White House said he was on board Air Force One. The Washington Post says the U.S. president flew on the newly renovated Qatari-donated 747 to Ankara for the NATO summit. However, Trump unexpectedly boarded an older Air Force One jet to depart the country in front of news cameras. After that, Trump was secretly taken by an airport catering truck to a smaller plane, an Air Force C-32A, which took him to Britain. The C-32A arrived in the UK just minutes before the older Air Force One, which was carrying members of the media. Now, the Washington Post says the operation was promoted by a threat from Iran. The Pentagon has not commented on this report. However, the White House says the move was to protect the president from the enemies of America. Well, President Trump says Washington is opting for economic pressure rather than military strikes to push Iran toward a deal. Our correspondent Nick Harper reports from Washington, D.C.
2: This is really a shift in strategy from the White House. Up until now, it's been all about that military pressure, carrying out strikes on Iran. Now it's about economic pressure. Of course, there's been those U.S. sanctions being placed on Iran. Those have been in place for years and years. And on top of that, over recent months, we've had the U.S. naval blockade on Iranian ports. All of that is choking off potential revenue streams, the ability for Iran to get money. And really, the Trump administration is saying it is happy to wait, to let all of that take its effects on the Iranian economy at a time that the Trump administration is saying that it is really, really struggling. So the U.S. president not deciding to go back to military action, but rather trying to put that economic pressure onto Iran. He's also said that at this stage, the U.S. is only semi-negotiating with the Iranians, saying that overall, the Trump administration's approach now is to low-key it. We're still waiting for that potential deal between Iran and Oman. That would have a partial effect on the Strait of Hormuz. It wouldn't be the fully reopened deal that the U.S. is looking for. It's really about the Iranians controlling which ships pass through the strait, and they are asking for preconditions or concessions from the U.S. They want that naval blockade to end, they want sanctions relief to be given, and they want those frozen Iranian funds to be unfrozen. Of course, those are all things that the Trump administration will not agree to, because those would give them the economic lifeline that the U.S. president wants to avoid.
1: Tensions surrounding the Strait of Hormuz and evolving regional security pacts have taken center stage at Iran's latest diplomatic briefing. Our correspondent Safir Sarami has the details now from Tehran.
3: Tehran has made it clear the Strait of Hormuz will remain closed as long as Iran stays under a maritime blockade. That hardline stance dominated the foreign ministry's latest press briefing, where a spokesperson Ismail Baghaei outlined Iran's position on crucial security and diplomatic fronts. Addressing the recent Mecca defense agreement between Saudi Arabia, Pakistan, and Turkey, Baghaei stressed that regional security cannot be purchased from abroad. He reiterated Tehran's position that long-term stability must be locally driven. On maritime navigation talks with Oman, the spokesperson clarified that while discussions focus on defining shipping routes, the broader status of the strait remains tied to external pressure. He stated that under the current blockade, a state of war effectively persists.
4: The reopening of the Strait of Hormuz is contingent upon the removal of conditions imposed on the Islamic Republic of Iran and the entire region due to the military aggression of the United States and the Zionist regime.
3: Regarding Washington, the spokesperson categorically denied any direct negotiations with the United States, confirming that diplomacy remains limited strictly to third-party message exchanges. And while these high-stakes diplomatic maneuvers unfold behind closed doors, Iranians on the streets continue to feel the immediate sting, facing heavy economic pressure and persistent inflation at home. Sepher Sadami, CGTN, Tehran.
1: An official from President Trump's Board of Peace for Gaza says the plan to implement the ceasefire is still operative and discussions with Israel are continuing. Israeli Prime Minister Benjamin Netanyahu is refusing to withdraw troops before Hamas is fully disarmed. Israeli forces have halted attacks following pressure from Washington. Our correspondent Rami Amagari reports from Gaza.
5: Actually, following Israeli refusal to the 15-point plan by the Board of Peace, Palestinian population has expressed some kind of resentment and disappointment, as the population has been eager to see some kind of a hope, some kind of a change into their situation and conditions following what has been reported as 14 day of a break of to allow the parties to go and to proceed with the implementation of the 15-point plan. This is regarding the population, the reaction by the population. At the official level, the Hamas party that has been the key party in this plan by the Board of Peace has reiterated its commitment to the mutual, what it termed a mutual implementation of the plan, wanting Israel to start withdrawing gradually, even if gradually, from the territories that the Israeli army has wrested control over the past several months, which constitute actually about 60%, less and more, of the Gaza Strip's size actually. In terms of other reactions, like the reaction by the main Palestinian figure, the Fatah leader in the United Arab Emirates, who has been involved in some kind of mediation between the parties, has expressed his resentment, demanding Israel to start implementing the deal to allow some kind of a breakthrough into the population's situation that has been getting worse, with more hardships being endured by this population. But in the meantime, some analysts suggest that the Israeli Prime Minister's refusal to the plan comes within the Israeli Prime Minister's maneuvers within the upcoming elections of his government in order to satisfy the hardliners within that government. That is the situation on the ground for the time being.
6: Facing the unknown is always difficult. In a world in turmoil, it's easy to lose orientation.

0: But when the storms come, we have to see the possibilities. 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
1: The World Health Organization says the Ebola outbreak in the Democratic Republic of the Congo began months before health authorities officially detected it. Officials say genetic sequencing shows the outbreak started in February, but it was only declared on May 15th. Early cases were mistaken for malaria, typhoid, or another strain of Ebola, exposing health teams to the virus for months. Now, confirmed cases have reached 4,200, with more than 1,900 deaths. The outbreak is caused by the rare Bundibugyo virus, which has no approved vaccines or treatments. Poor roads and facilities have prevented patients in remote areas from receiving timely treatment. Health workers there are also struggling to contain the virus due to shortages of protective equipment, insecurity, and misinformation. Typhoon Dolphin is weakening as it moves inland across central China, but heavy rain continues to pose risks in several regions. As of this morning, Dolphin has weakened to a tropical storm with its center over Huanggang in Hubei province and maximum winds of around 65 kilometers per hour. The China Meteorological Administration has maintained an orange alert for rainstorm, warning of heavy to torrential rain across much of eastern and central China. Extreme rainfall is expected in parts of Shandong, Henan, Anhui, Hubei, Hebei, and Beijing. Authorities have also warned of flash floods, landslides, and severe convective weather. While the potentially strongest Super El Niño is intensifying across the Pacific and is forecast to stretch from mid-2026 into early next year, one of Indonesia's most important industries is now preparing for the worst. In Riau, the country's largest palm oil-producing province, smallholder farmers are grappling with declining yields, rising production costs, and an increasing risk of peatland fires. In our special series, Inside El Niño, Sukina Aluwalia reports from Riau in Sumatra.
2: Riau is home to an estimated 1.7 million hectares of smallholder palm oil plantations, making it one of Indonesia's largest palm oil producing regions. But this year, the farmers who depend on this land are confronting a growing challenge. Indonesia's meteorological agency says Riau is expected to experience below average to moderate rainfall through October. The culprit is El Niño, the climate pattern suppressing rainfall and pushing temperatures higher across the region.
3: Climate change really does impact oil palm plantations. Normally, a plantation might produce around 3 tons per hectare in a single month, but the extreme weather conditions have caused a fall in output by as much as 50 to 70%.
2: Julius and his fellow farmers are already feeling the financial strain. His monthly harvests are shrinking, and workers on the plantation are earning less as the amount of fruit available for collection continues to decline. This is a harsh reality shared by many plantation owners across the province. Andre has been managing his palm oil plantation in Riau for more than 10 years. Past experiences has made him better prepared to manage his plantation through the dry season.
4: Before the dry season arrives, we need to make preparations such as applying dolomite at least a month in advance. Acidity levels tend to rise during the dry season, which can reduce fruit production. An oil palm trunk requires 8 to 18 liters of water daily, or else production drops.
2: Several districts across Riau, including this one, have already recorded critically low soil moisture levels.
5: Riau is Indonesia's largest palm oil producing province. The smallholder farmers here, like the ones behind me, account for a significant share of that output, but they're also the most vulnerable. Unlike large plantation companies, they have limited access to air

0: irrigation, finances, and limited ability to absorb a bad harvest.
1: To put the scale of this challenge into perspective, Indonesia produces around 57% of the world's palm oil. This year, however, that figure is expected to fall by as much as 2 million tons, mainly because of El Nino and rising fertilizer costs. Any decline in output from major producing provinces like Riau has ripple effects far beyond Indonesia, influencing global supply, driving price fluctuations, and affecting the hundreds of millions of people who rely on palm oil every day in products ranging from cooking oil to soap and processed foods.
2: While he menganggap bahwa
3: Our organization views El Nino merely as a trigger. The forest and land fires actually stem from poor environmental governance. Local communities should be directly involved in restoration and environmental protection efforts.
1: Indonesia's meteorological agency continues to urge plantation operators to prepare for the drought season by strengthening water management systems and closely monitoring weather conditions through the end of 2026. But for smallholders like Andre and Julius, with limited resources at their disposal, putting those measures into practice is far easier said than done. For them, the next 3 months could determine whether this harvest season is one they can survive. Silkina Aluwalia, CGTN, Riau.
4: In Canada, at least one person has died in a wildfire in British Columbia. An 80-year-old woman was unable to escape the out-of-control Bard Range fire. She was one of thousands of people who received evacuation orders over the weekend, as Mark New reports.
5: This eyewitness footage captures the intensity of the wildfires rapidly spreading through the hilly terrain. Structures burn to the ground as residents make their escape. The Bald Range wildfire has forced the evacuation of roughly 20,000 people. This is the hardest hit area, the district of Summerland, about 400 kilometers east of Vancouver.
6: We are facing an intense and harrowing situation in the Summerland area. And it is so difficult to be evacuated and not know when you will be able to return, not know what you'll be returning to, whether your home and your community will still be there. And the wait for news about the well-being of your loved ones can be absolutely devastating.
5: British Columbia's Premier David Eby compared the fire to a bomb going off. He says the flames climb more than 60 meters high, even creating their own weather patterns. More than 2,000 firefighters and rescue workers continue to battle the blaze and aid the community.
7: This was a remarkable escalation in fire activity, and some people became trapped as conditions changed very quickly and needed to be rescued. It remains a very dynamic and threatening situation.
5: Summerland is a rural farming community. Residents could be seen escaping with their animals. Luke Bruvel managed to find shelter with his dog, Brewster.
8: Long lineups, but to be expected or what have you when you evacuate a whole city. And yeah, just waiting to go through the process. And last night we were lucky enough to stay at a hotel, but Brewster had to sleep in the car. They wouldn't let him in.
9: A state of emergency is in effect in British Columbia. More than 100 fires continue to burn throughout the province. Authorities also warn of the potential for new wildfires due to the dry conditions. Mark New, CGTN, San Francisco.
4: News just in, Chinese President Xi Jinping sends condolences to Colombian President Arbelardo de la Esperia after a strong magnitude 7.5 earthquake hit Colombia, killing more than 130 people. China is now becoming one of the world's biggest sources of new medicines. In the first half of 2026, Chinese companies signed 8 of the world's 10 biggest out-licensing deals worth a record $110 billion. And they're doing it despite growing U.S. scrutiny over Chinese clinical data. So why is global pharma betting big on China? Huang Fei explains.
10: Just a decade ago, China was largely importing innovative medicines. Today, it's exporting them. By June, Chinese

0: Companies have signed more than 80 out-licensing deals with overseas partners. The medicines target a wide range of diseases, from cancer and obesity to autoimmune and neurological disorders. The biggest deal so far is an $18.5 billion licensing agreement between SPC Pharmaceutical and AstraZeneca. So what's driving the surge?
1: China's drug regulatory reform in 2015 was a turning point. It cut the time and cost needed to bring innovative medicines to market. China's research capabilities have also advanced rapidly. We've built one of the world's most complete pharmaceutical R&D ecosystems. New financing channels have also allowed pre-revenue biotech startups to thrive. Reform opened the floodgates. Talent, capital, and innovation turned it into a wave.
0: Developing the same drug in China typically costs 30 to 50% less than in Europe or the US. According to Pfizer, clinical development in China can move three times faster at roughly half the cost. And speed matters. US drug makers are rebuilding their pipelines as patents on $200 billion worth of medicines expire by the end of the decade. China offers high-quality drug candidates at a lower cost.
1: What China does well is find mistakes faster. We test multiple drug candidates in parallel, validate results quickly, and stop unsuccessful projects early. We also have a large patient pool, so clinical recruitment often takes about a year, compared with 2 or 3 years in Europe or the United States.
0: And now, artificial intelligence could accelerate that advantage even further. But can AI discover new medicines? Or is it simply helping scientists work faster?
2: AI is a great student. It can find new compounds for known targets. But discovering new targets still requires more effort. Some of our methods don't fit neatly into Western medicine. We should be open to a new language or new ways of approving drugs. It's not about competing with the existing system. We share one goal, treating disease.
0: Cost and speed may open the door, but in the end, it's scientific excellence that seals the deal. Guangdong-based Akeso became the first Chinese pharmaceutical company to outperform the world's best-selling cancer drug in a head-to-head clinical trial. For many in the industry, that was proof Chinese innovation could compete at the highest level. The next challenge is developing truly first-in-class medicines.
1: There's still a gap in original target discovery and breakthrough science. The next step is to better connect universities, hospitals, and biotech companies so discoveries move faster from the lab to patients. Traditional Chinese medicine and natural products will also remain an important source of future drug discovery.
0: Cross-border licensing deals continue to accelerate, shifting increasingly toward early-stage drug development. That suggests growing confidence in China's research capabilities, not just its product. And as partnerships deepen, the next breakthrough medicine may not just be made in China. It could be discovered here, too. Huang Fei, CGTN, Guangzhou.
3: And that's all the time we have for this hour's The World Today. I'm Wang Wumang. Thanks for watching. I'll see you soon again.

0: Today on The Vibe, motorcycle rides through Chongqing's iconic cityscapes become the latest cinematic trend for international travelers. Hainan heats up as global youth flock to the island, powered by visa-free access and cross-cultural adventures. The summer box office heats up with Once Upon a Time in the Middle East. And Nairobi's street food festival serves up a feast of local flavors, drawing food lovers from across the city.
1: Hey there, and welcome to The Vibe on CGTN. I'm your host, Leonie Zimmer in Beijing. Thanks for tuning in. Here at The Vibe, we're your go-to destination for all things art and culture every weekday. Southwest China's Chongqing is famous for its dramatic mountain landscape and vibrant food culture. Now, international travelers are discovering another way to experience the city by taking a motorcycle ride and posing for cinematic video shoots against its iconic urban backdrop. Our reporter Yang Jinghao takes a closer look at that trend.
2: It's a growing craze in Chongqing, southwest China. As night falls, travelers from around the world gather along Nanbing Road, hopping on motorcycles and capturing cinematic moments against the dramatic backdrop of this mountain city.
3: So we arrived just earlier this morning. This is the first thing we're doing. We haven't eaten. We haven't gone out for a drink. First thing on our list is to do the motorbike trend.
4: It's my first time in China, so I thought, like, I want to do everything I can, and this looks like a great activity. So, yeah, I just did it.
2: But before the engines roar, there's a quick lesson. The riders show visitors how to pose, where to look, and how to capture the perfect shot with the motorcycle.
5: Number one, look. Okay, so it's Lucas 3. One, two.
6: Open your hands.
7: I like this one the best, the heart.
8: I think the heart and this one, it was very nice.
2: For these international travelers, language barriers are the least of their worries. What matters is the unique experience they are taking away with them.
7: I feel exhilarated. It was like, I was scared to do it, but I'm really glad I did. And I'm really excited to see how it turns out.
8: Oh, it was really nice. It's such an experience. I just seen it on Instagram. And now I think I enjoy it a lot, all the process.
2: Behind this popular experience is a growing motorcycle culture in Chongqing. The city is home to well-established motorcycle industry. Ji Xiaoyu was among the first local riders to explore motorcycle video shoots. Last year, he began reaching out to international enthusiasts through social media.
9: We have three riders on our team. Since September last year, we've worked with approximately 800 to 1,000 foreign visitors.
10: It's exciting, it's a lot of fun, and it looks great on camera. But above all, safety is always the top priority.
2: Every night, traffic police officers remain close by to ensure safety.
9: During the shoot, we always wait for the traffic lights and make sure there are no vehicles behind us before we set off. The fast-moving effect you see in the videos is created through editing. Our actual speed is only around 20 to 30 kilometers per hour.
4: I think it was pretty safe. If I had some questions, I could ask them. And I think, like, we used a translator if I had some deeper questions. The staff was amazing, and they made me feel secure all the way.
2: As Chongqing welcomes

0: more international travelers. Local riders like G say they will continue improving their services, and they hope more visitors can see the city from a different perspective, one filled with dazzling lights, speed, and excitement. Yang Jinghao, CGTN, Chongqing.
1: This summer, South China's Hainan province has been buzzing with international youth exchanges. From cultural activities and sports competitions to medical training and sci-tech exploration, young people from the United States, France, Italy, and other countries have been visiting the island one after another. Making these cross-border trips easier than ever are the Hainan Free Trade Port's expanding visa-free and entry facilitation policies.
2: Recently, the U.S. Pennsylvania Intercollegiate soccer team played a friendly match against the Haikou International Talents football team. Just one snapshot of the international youth exchange boom sweeping Hainan this summer. In early July, the youth delegation from Washington State embarked on an in-depth experience tour of the Hainan Free Trade Port. During their stay, they immersed themselves in Li and Miao ethnic culture and learned batik techniques.
3: This folk experience is amazing. I love this game so much. It was actually super fun. And getting to play the wax, like paint with the wax, it was very difficult, but it was super fun to do.
2: In mid-July, 30 medical students from four French universities began a two-week clinical training program at Bualecheng International Medical Tourism Pilot Zone. Combining clinical teaching, hands-on practice, and themed lectures, the program gave them a first-hand look at how Chinese hospitals operate and deliver care.
4: China is leading the way in many areas, and Bualecheng as a new medical pilot zone really shows where the future is heading. I want to take what I learned here back to France.
2: In late July, the 2026 China-U.S. Sister Cities Youth Exchange between Hainan and Hawaii kicked off at Hainan Overseas Chinese Middle School. Around the same time, the U.S. Flying Tigers Friendship Association brought nearly 40 university student representatives to visit Hainan.
5: Yesterday, we explored a museum and we got to look into the technology and how China traveled all the way across space from Earth and make it across the galaxy and explore the moon. I think it was very insightful. I hope I can gain a lot of friendships and cultural experience.
2: This year, Hainan boasts China's most open visa-free policy. Ordinary passport holders from 86 countries can enter the island without a visa, drawing a much broader mix of international visitors. For young people around the world, it means an open door to explore Hainan and experience China up close. And what they take back home is a true and vibrant picture of China. Lin Wo, Sansha Satellite TV in Hainan for CGTN.
1: China's summer movie season has welcomed another major release. Once Upon a Time in the Middle East officially hit the cinemas on Tuesday after generating more than 170 million yuan in box office revenue from advanced sales and preview screenings. The film combines food and anti-war themes. It follows a Chinese chef who travels to the Middle East and teams up with a restaurant manager for an eatery called the Dragon Restaurant. But when war breaks out, the two are caught up in the conflict and must struggle to survive. The film's box office from advance sales and preview screenings had exceeded 170 million yuan as of 6 a.m. Tuesday, indicating strong interest ahead of its nationwide release. Now we're heading to the iconic 460-year-old Yuyuan Garden for a lovely cross-cultural gathering full of Chinese heritage. 30 international students from Tongji University, representing 14 countries from all over the world, enjoyed a one-of-a-kind cultural experience, immersing themselves in elegant Jiangnan garden beauty and classic Chinese performances.
6: 30 students, 14 countries. They came to Shanghai for a summer program. Nobody told them there'd be a costume fitting.
7: I feel very honored to wear this, and it looks very beautiful, and it's something I've never worn before. So yes, I feel very comfortable, and I enjoy it.
8: Like, I've seen videos and in movies, but I wasn't aware of the Chinese opera as a big thing.
6: The summer program is part academic, part cultural. They, of course, work on projects, but they also get to see the city. Yuan Garden has been here for over 406 years, and the opera

0: spread even longer. So how did students who didn't grow up with any of this react?
1: Opera is interactive. It's accessible and can be experienced easily. So we use opera as the first step for international friends to introduce them to Chinese culture here in Shanghai.
2: In today's session, I chose interactive approaches instead of diving deep into the background of the stories. For example, we play music, we do eye contact games, and other little interactive games.
0: The setting itself does have to work. It's hard for anyone not to be impacted by Shanghai and Chinese culture when they visit.
3: Think Lujiazui skyscrapers, and then turning around and see like all these traditional buildings. It's a perfect example of how I see Shanghai, like having its culture, its own feeling. It has a strong soul, and at the same time, it's becoming this huge international center for innovation.
4: The combination between like the tradition architecture and the modern architecture too, it's very, wow, comparison between different cultures, I really like it.
0: I asked her to describe the city in one word.
4: Futurist, I think.
5: Futuristic.
4: Yeah.
0: And Adina from Xinjiang, now studying in Barcelona. She first came here as a child. Now she's back.
6: Like every time you're learning something different, like cultural and everything about that is so beautiful. Like even the clothes is different. The language is different. It's so diverse and so amazing.
0: Among the students, a conversation developed between regions, between traditions. Yuan Garden has been making efforts to become more popular with younger people. Zhang Yue, SMG International for CGTN.
7: Coming up next, surf the web and duck beneath the waves as we take a deep dive into what's hot online in our segment Behind the Buzz. And Nairobi's Street Food Festival serves up a feast of local flavors, drawing food lovers from across the city.

0: It's The Vibe here. Welcome back to the studio. We continue with our program. And now it is time for Behind the Buzz. This is where we dive into what everyone is talking about online and discover what's really behind the clicks, the likes, and the shares. First up, we take a look at a staff member of the Guangzhou Museum of Art who has gone viral interacting with visitors in multiple languages, offering blessings and warm greetings.
1: I'm glad to see you here. So, I make an exception for you. Let's do a quick fingertip touch, then you will have my blessing. Bless you. Welcome. Bless you. Bless you.
2: 本尊南方增长天王, 祝愿你们这趟敦煌之旅得大自在，获大智慧. Keep moving forward and have the best view on the rest of the journey. Take care and have a good day.
0: Nice to see how this interactive experience is giving centuries-old Dunhuang art a fresh appeal for today's audiences. Now, let's meet the grandma who keeps a flame burning underwater, can make metallic orbs float, and pushes objects through sealed bottles. Well, she's guaranteed to put a smile on your face.

No wonder her charming magic tricks got online users intrigued and wanting to learn her secrets. Now, every year, Tibetan antelopes migrate across the Changtan National Nature Reserve, where river crossings pose one of the greatest challenges for newborn calves.

0: Meanwhile, these rangers are going to great lengths making sure every calf is protected and looked after. And now we can safely go into a short break, but don't go crossing any rivers just yet, because we have more stories for you when we come back.
1: Still to come, Nairobi's street food festival serves up a feast of local flavors, drawing food lovers from across the city.
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0: You're watching The Vibe. So good to have you with us, because we have more stories for you. Tai Chi is the quintessential Chinese national sport, consisting of a sequence of slow, graceful, and serene movements. In Switzerland, this ancient martial art is now recommended nationwide for its wellness and preventive health benefits.
3: Since 2009, alternative medicines have been included under basic health insurance in Switzerland. That's led to an increase in the use of traditional Chinese medicine. As well as that, the Chinese mind-body exercise, Tai Chi, has also grown in popularity, reflecting its global uptake.
4: Tai Chi was officially inscribed as a UNESCO Intangible Cultural Heritage in December 2020. This recognition has accelerated its already significant popularity growth, with nearly 300 million people estimated to practice Tai Chi internationally.
3: Master Ken Wong has been practicing and teaching Tai Chi classes in Geneva for 20 years. He learned the mastery of Yang-style Tai Chi from a well-known Chinese Tai Chi master, Chen Sitan, in New York. Yang-style Tai Chi is known for its slow, graceful, and flowing movements, emphasizing health and balance. Over the years, he has witnessed a growth of Tai Chi popularity in Geneva.
5: Many, many groups, because the Chinese group are not too much, maybe one or two. My club will be a lot, another one. Many master is European, it's not Chinese. Many European want to know the Chinese culture. 文化怎么说? Culture, yes. Because I like the dance sometimes, very good with the music. So very enjoy this one.
3: Master Wong's Tai Chi classes have been taking place every Sunday for the past 15 years. In the winter, they practice in a shopping center in Geneva, and in the summer, it is in a local park. The class is very popular, with around 30 people attending each time. The students vary widely in age and nationality, including people from Switzerland, France, Spain, Chile, China, and Vietnam.
6: It's an exercise of the whole body, and you can stimulate every part of your body, also in your organs, so by doing the right gesture.
7: I feel energy all around me when we are doing Tai Chi, and this energy is actually giving me

0: a special feeling, like in my mind or in my physical body. It means that I feel alive.
1: Tai Chi is recognized as a form of therapy in Switzerland. Some Swiss health insurers even reimburse the cost of classes when delivered by a certified physician, further catering to a growing public demand. Julia Hamilton, CGTN, Geneva.
2: Julia Hamilton getting in the action there. The images that documented Andean Peru more than a century ago are once again engaging with the world. A new exhibition in Lima at the Inca Garcilaso de la Vega Cultural Center brings together nearly 200 photographs by Martin Chambi, considered the father of Peruvian photography. The free exhibition is open to the public and ends on September 6th. Dan Collins visited the exhibition in Lima.
3: Nearly 200 images selected from a vast archive of more than 40,000 negatives and hundreds of original prints. The man behind the lens also took portraits of himself. His name was Martin Chambi, and he's considered the father of Peruvian photography.
4: I'm proud. That's the first thing I have to say. I'm so proud because it's beautiful and it's our history. And as I said, it's our people. I think we should all Peruvians know better Chambi.
3: Born in 1891 to a farming family in a village in the far south of Peru, Martin Chambi grew up speaking Quechua and never forgot his roots. He developed a unique photographic perspective shaped by his closeness to Andean communities. And Chambi photographed peasants, giving them the same dignity as he did his wealthier clients. With millions of tourist visits every year, Peru must be one of the most photographed places on the planet. But many of the iconic images we associate with this country were captured a century or so before by Martin Chambi. His family, today his grandchildren, continue to put his masterful work on display.
5: Hemos recibido muchísimas opiniones.
6: People have been amazed to see such meticulous work, not just in terms of technique. It shows an incredible mastery of chiaroscuro. And the lighting, which is the photographic language of portraiture in outdoor shots and set design, and in how he directs a group of over 100 people so that everyone is positioned exactly as they should be.
3: The exhibition called Chambi, History, Craft, Archive and Legacy not only showcases portraits, landscapes and scenes of daily life in early 20th century Peru, it also represents one of South America's most significant photographic archives. From the incredible Giant of Lusco to his telling portraits from all strata of society. Chambi captured the cultural diversity of the Andes and continues to be considered one of Latin America's most influential photographers. Curating his vast body of work took more than a year, says his grandson, Roberto Chambi.
7: Martin had both the virtue and the discipline to preserve the photographic archive. The first photographs he took in Arequipa are still in his negative archive. That's truly extraordinary. A person who valued his work so highly and preserved it with such dedication. It's his legacy, and he passed on that same passion for his art and for preserving his archive to his children, and we, the grandchildren, have, of course, picked up the torch.
3: The exhibition emphasizes the role of photography as a tool for preserving memory and strengthening cultural identity. And visitors from Peru or abroad are drawn into the richness of the Andes. Dan Collins, CGTN, Lima.
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8: Hey guys, I'm Dina.
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explore and indulge as the park transformed into a vibrant street food haven, serving some of Kenya's most mouth-watering favorites. From sizzling nyama choma to crispy viazi karai, juicy shawarma, and the ever-popular smocha, there was something to tempt every palate. With delicious aromas filling the air and food enthusiasts spoiled for choice, it was truly a celebration of Kenya's diverse and flavor-packed street food culture, just not on the streets, but at the popular Jamhuri.

0: trying something new and kind of having fun here.
1: But with new kids on the block, Viazi Karai is proving that some classics never go out of style. They simply get better with time. This all-time street food favorite is back with a whole new vibe.
2: I grew up in Nairobi. It used to be one of the most common street foods. So basically, Viazi Karai, for our international audiences, it is potatoes that is fried. It's mostly shallow fried, and they put in some sauces. So when I was growing up, it used to be put in a paper bag with some sauces, ketchup, and let me tell you, it slapped.
3: It's not my regular street food to go to.
2: What's your regular?
3: Shawarma.
2: Oh, shawarma is so bougie.
3: I didn't grow up with shawarma, though.
2: Yeah.
3: I discovered shawarma later in life.
2: Yeah.
3: Actually, on my first visit to the coast, because that's quite
2: it's a coastal food. Yeah, it's a pretty
3: and
2: much.
3: I'm really looking forward to a shawarma today. That bite, that juicy, delicious bite. Mm-hmm.
1: This stand had everything a regular Kenyan would go for, and one item we're sure to get is a smocha, a kind of a wrap with a salsa salad, a sausage, and a sauce.
4: I'm a big fan of smocha as well with my friend. Yeah, we do. We love smocha.
5: What makes you love it so much?
4: The mixture of sauce, yeah, kachumbari, and some extent avocado meat, yeah.
1: Street food culture buffet is never complete without bowos, what locals call mutura. In other words, traditional sausage.
0: I haven't found any mutura, I'll be honest.
5: It's a disappointment for you?
0: That's kind of a disappointment, a little. I've been around here, there's no mutura at all.
1: The event also attracted food lovers from other parts of the world, like China.
6: My name is Sean. I'm from China. I first came to Kenya in 2004. I really like Kenya's weather. The climate is very agreeable, just like Yunnan in China. It's not too hot, not too cold. I really like the weather here. The food here is really tasty, very natural. There's lots of people here. The food is very tasty. Just now, I ate beef and chips. The quality of their meat is very high. The livestock that they rear is very juicy. And the coffee is also very good. It's a local specialty. There's also lots of birds in the sky.
1: It was a celebration beyond food. Games, music and dance also made part of the festival. But what really counts for foodies is a treat from chefs putting a fresh spin on Kenya's vibrant food scene. Wanja Mungai, CGTN.
7: And on this delicious note, we wrap up today's edition of The Vibe. But before we go, we leave you with some beautiful scenery from across the country. I'm Leonie Zimmer from the Capital. Thanks for watching. Stay cultured, stay curious, and do stay tuned for more news coming up right here on CGTN.

0: Top story. The number of people killed by a magnitude 7.5 earthquake in Western Colombia has risen to 132. Authorities say Monday's quake is the largest to hit the country in years. Speaking at the Unified Command Center in Cali, President Abelardo de la Espriella describes the extent of damage in the city and says the biggest concern is those who are still missing.
1: We have approximately 5,000 homes that have been damaged or collapsed, 35 fatalities and approximately 700 injured. Three hospitals have collapsed and 18 others have been affected. 39 schools have been affected and the airport has sustained damage and is operating on a limited basis. But what concerns us most, without a doubt, are the 188 people who are missing.
0: The mayor of Cali has announced a curfew due to threats of looting. He says the restrictions will ensure safety across the city and allow rescue workers to do their job. Our correspondent, Michelle Begay, reports from Santa Barbara in Colombia.
2: I'm in Pereira, a city that has been very much affected by this earthquake. Here, we've had the biggest casualties right in the beginning, in the first 24 hours. We drove about 6 hours from the city of Medellin to get here. We got here about midnight. We've been here for about 2 hours, spoken to many different citizens, women, men who are from this city who are trying to help. And basically, we have a lot of people collaborating. A business is donating the heavy machinery. We have police, Colombian police officers who are helping, trying to coordinate and tell them when to go in and when to come out. Volunteers, common citizens who are going in with buckets and trying to remove rubble. And basically, since it is the first 24 hours, we haven't even gotten to the first 24 hours because this earthquake was at 7:30 a.m., a local time. It's vital to try to find survivors. And they do believe that there may be a mother and a child under this rubble. We're told that this was, we've got to move a little bit, camera. So basically they're moving these, this rubble in order to get to this area. What we know is that this was a five-story, possibly a hotel is what they've said. There was a pharmacy and a bakery as well. And five people were rescued earlier. We're going to move a little bit over here. Earlier today, half a block away. So there's a lot of hope that people can still find survivors. We've seen scenes like in Venezuela where common citizens are just here to help. We interviewed a mother and a daughter who came, brought food, were moved by this show of citizenship, of brotherhood, and came back with more food. And they say they hope to continue doing this as we move along. But we're here reporting from Pereira, Michelle Begay, CGTN.
0: Southwestern Colombia's Cali is one of the hardest hit regions. Residents have teamed up with rescue workers to search for survivors.
3: At the moment, we are here with the community, civil defense, and a total of 25 firefighter units carrying out the removal of debris and search for the two children. We are not certain if they are there. The only thing we are told is that they were with their relatives.
4: We are there trying to get out four people who are still buried there. There is a little dog, and just now it was scratching, but at this moment it can no longer be heard. Nothing can be heard anymore. We have faith that the dog is still alive and that we can still get the people out safely.
5: Well, at some point it could be a relative of someone who is in there. So one cannot be indifferent when there is a situation like this.
0: We spoke to German Prieto, associate professor in the geosciences department at the Columbia's National University. He explained why Colombia is particularly prone to seismic activity and why the depth of the earthquake could mean a wider area of shaking and a different pattern of aftershocks.
6: Colombia is a seismic country. And it's because it's in the intersection between three different plates, the Nazca plate in the Pacific, the Caribbean plate in the north, and we're sitting, this country is sitting on top of the South American plate. The Nazca plate is colliding with South America, and in doing so, it's going underneath South America. We call it subduction. similar to the features that we see in

0: Japan or in Alaska or in Chile, where one of the plates goes underneath the other and it goes into the mantle as a rigid plate. This earthquake is different from the doublet in Venezuela in that this earthquake is very deep, and it happens along that subducting plate. The fact that it's deep, it has two effects. One of them is that the area that's been affected by the shaking is much wider because it's deep. It can travel inside the earth without losing too much energy. So it's felt in a much wider region. And as you can see, it also has a very large area that has been affected, both infrastructure and life, which is not very good, of course. So the fact that it's deep is one that makes it such a wide region that has been affected. The other difference with the Venezuelan earthquake is that because it is a deep earthquake, the aftershocks that we are expecting to have, and it's going to last a few days or maybe a few weeks, is likely to be a little bit shorter than what we still see aftershocks in the Venezuelan region, because the earthquakes in the deeper earth are a little bit different from the ones that are shallow, like the one in Venezuela.
1: A report in the U.S. says President Donald Trump took a secret military flight from Turkey last month, while the White House said he was aboard Air Force One. The Washington Post says the U.S. president flew on the newly renovated Qatari-donated 747 to Ankara for the NATO summit. However, Trump unexpectedly boarded an older Air Force One jet to depart the country in front of news cameras. After that, Trump was secretly taken by an airport catering truck to a smaller plane, an Air Force C-32A, which took him to Britain. The C-32A arrived in the UK just minutes before the older Air Force One, which was carrying members of the media. The Washington Post says the operation was prompted by a threat from Iran. The Pentagon has not commented on the report. However, the White House says the move was to protect the president from the enemies of America. U.S. President Donald Trump has demanded Iran pay compensation for the people he says it has killed in attacks and protests.
2: You said you're low-keying it with them, so you're semi-negotiating. What exactly does that mean?
3: Well, we're going to ask for money for the damage they've done over a 50-year period, whether you go SS Cole or whether you go all of the people that were so badly hurt, so badly wounded or killed, many thousands of people. So now what is it? So if there's damages to be paid, I think Iran should pay those damages.
1: President Trump's proposal is in response to Tehran's demands for compensation and an end to U.S. sanctions. He says Washington is opting for economic pressure rather than military strikes to push Iran towards a deal. Talks between Iran and Oman on the Strait of Hormuz are still pending approval from Tehran's top leadership. Iran's newly appointed Secretary of the Supreme National Security Council, Mohsen Rezaei, has struck a hard line on control of the Strait of Hormuz. He warns Washington will face heavy casualties if it continues its blockade on Iranian ports. Ehsan Kiavani reports from Yazd.
4: It was expected that the Iran-Oman agreement would be finalized within the past few days, but despite Foreign Ministry statements said the announcement appears to be pending approval from top leadership in Iran. More than 5 months have passed since the supreme leader has been elected, yet he has remained out of public view, reportedly due to security threats. However, President Masoud Pezeshkian confirmed today that he met with the supreme leader for a seven-hour discussion covering critical issues. Separately, Iranian state media have announced that Mohsen Rezaei has been appointed as the new Secretary of Supreme National Security Council. The 72-year-old Rezaei is a former IRGC commander and one of its principal architects. He has run for president multiple times, but he has always lost decisively.

0: Most recently, he served as a senior military advisor to the Supreme Leader. Rezaei believes that control over the Strait of Hormuz is worth more than dozens of atomic bombs. Last week, he warned Washington that any continued blockade of Iranian ports would result in serious risks and casualties for American forces. Strategic planning across the presidency, foreign ministry, armed forces, and security agencies is expected to intersect more smoothly, given his military background, political track record, and the trust he reportedly enjoys from the new supreme leader. Rezaei looks well-placed to unify Iran's diverse factions.
1: Iran's supreme leader Ayatollah Mujtaba Khamenei has appointed six senior commanders to key positions in the country's armed forces. The appointments include Major General Pilot Ali Abdullahi as Armed Forces Chief of Staff and Brigadier General Ahmed Vahidi as IRGC Commander-in-Chief. Their predecessors were killed in U.S.-Israeli airstrikes on February the 28th. Khamenei has called for stronger military readiness, better threat response, and the completion of a planned military headquarters merger. Typhoon Dolphin is weakening as it moves inland across central China, but heavy rain continues to pose risk in several regions. As of this morning, Dolphin has weakened to a tropical storm with its center over Huanggang in Hubei province and maximum winds of around 65 kilometers per hour. The China Meteorological Administration has maintained an orange alert for rainstorm, warning of heavy to torrential rain across much of eastern and central China. Extreme rainfall is expected in parts of Shandong, Henan, Anhui, Hubei, Hebei, and Beijing. Authorities have also warned of flash floods, landslides, and severe convective weather. Well, that is it for this edition of The World Today. I'll be back shortly with more news from the continent and Africa Live. Thanks for watching.

0: No new Ebola cases recorded in the DRC South Kivu province in the past 73 days. Zambians have voted a new leader on Thursday amid persistent high costs of living. And we see how human activity has led to decline in Kenya's lion population. Hello and welcome to Africa Live. As always, great to have you with us. I'm Richard Ntah, live in Nairobi. And for those of you joining us from across the continent and around the globe, we thank you for joining us. Let's take a look at other stories making headlines this hour. Coming up in business, Libya's National Oil Corporation warns of a force majeure and a complete shutdown at the state-owned Zawiya refinery amid drone attacks. And in sports, Kenya submits formal bid to host the 2029 World Championships. Once again, a very warm welcome to Africa Live. Let's begin with our top story, and we will start with the latest on the earthquake in Western Colombia. The number of people killed by the magnitude 7.4 earthquake has risen to at least 132. The Colombian Association of Capital Cities said 570 others were injured. Authorities say Monday's quake is the largest to hit the country in years. Speaking at the Unified Command Center in Cali, President Abelardo de la Espriella described the extent of damage in the city and says the biggest concern is those who are still missing. Families are posting details of missing relatives on citizen-run websites. Over 2,700 people had been reported missing by Monday night. Cali in the southwest is one of the worst-hit cities. Residents have teamed up with rescue workers to search for survivors. The Ebola outbreak in the Democratic Republic of Congo is the fastest growing on record, and that's the latest warning from the World Health Organization. The death toll has surpassed 2,000, with confirmed cases at over 4,000. However, an encouraging development has been observed in South Kivu province. No new cases have been recorded in the past 73 days. Meanwhile, sensitization campaigns in the wider eastern region still face challenges. Patients reach treatment centers too late because early symptoms resemble malaria or typhoid. Ongoing conflict, community mistrust, and delayed isolation also fuel the spread.
1: But if you ask me about one challenge, I will talk about community engagement because we need to raise awareness. We need to explain more to our fellow citizens because a population that has understood the disease, as we saw in Aru, will itself report cases. It will raise alerts and the response team can come and support.
2: We are seeing a lot of patients in Bunia dying. We ask ourselves, why people are dying in Bunia? But talking to these leaders, we understood two things. Villages, centers outside Bunia, they don't have these services. So everybody comes to Bunia. Unfortunately, they come late.
0: Well, we now speak to our correspondent, Chris Ochamringa, who is live in the DRC's capital, Kinshasa. Chris, welcome to the program. Thank you so much for joining us here on Africa Live. Chris, authorities are now putting the death toll from the Ebola outbreak at over 2,000. How bad is the situation there? What do we know?
3: Well, Richard, the number of cases and deaths have been rising at a very alarming rate since this outbreak was reported on May 15th. There are a number of reasons for this, the insecurity over there, the fact that this particular strain of Ebola has no approved vaccine or specific medication, and the resistance that health workers have been facing in some of the community members who do not believe that the disease exists. So what the World Health Organization has decided with the Africa Centers for Disease Control is that they will step up all the pillars of the response. They're going to step up laboratory testing. They're going to carry out more surveillance, infection prevention control, safe and dignified burials, and also engage the community more because there are some people who are still resisting the health workers. This is a big problem. They're saying this is now the worst Ebola outbreak, the fastest spreading Ebola outbreak on record. It's only second to the West African one of 2014, where 11,000 people were killed. And, you know, the DRC had another outbreak in 2018 where 2,300 people were killed in 2 years. It ended in 2020. But this one was just declared on May 15th, and we're already seeing more than 20,000 people dead. So there's a lot of concern, and the international community has called for a stepping up of all the major pillars. They have urged donors to also contribute money so that they can be able to contain this outbreak. Richard?
0: Well, the current outbreak is spreading faster than previous ones, and that's disturbing indeed. Chris, while the country is recording a rise in cases, South Kivu is said to have recorded, listen to this, no cases since 73 days. Why is this so? And to that, you say what?
3: Well, according to some experts from the World Health Organization, South Kivu recorded very few cases compared to Ituri province. There were about 10 cases, and they quickly mobilized health workers to carry out the contact tracing and infection prevention control and the other aspects of this response, the standard operating procedures. It worked quite well, and that is why they have gone for 73 days without recording any new case. But because, you know, the DRC is still facing a lot of cases in a neighboring province, they cannot, you know, declare this outbreak over. It has to be declared over across the country. So they're waiting, you know, hoping that the health workers, the measures that will be introduced in Ituri province, which is the epicenter of this outbreak, will, you know, bring cases down, and that will, you know, really be a big relief to many people in that area who carry out a lot of cross-border trade and are being seriously affected by the measures that have been put to try and stop the disease from spreading further. Richard?
0: And lastly, Chris, before we let you go, the Union of Doctors of the Democratic Republic of Congo have suspended its strike movement, which began on July the 3rd, 2026. What more details do we have?
3: Yes, yeah, so the Union of Doctors, known as CINAMED, held a press conference on Monday and called off their strike, which has gone on for about 6 weeks now. They're saying that the government has fulfilled some of the demands. Their demands were majorly about improvement in their salaries and working conditions. They have urged the government to recruit 800 new doctors into their force so that they can deal with different ailments that people are facing. And this has come as a big relief to many people who have been relying on public health facilities for treatment. DRC people have been suffering from disease outbreaks. Some of them are preventable diseases, but because some people stay in remote areas, it's very hard for them to get treatment. So this announcement by health workers has come as a very big relief to those people. But they said that there are some issues that the government has not yet fulfilled, so they're going to go back to work. But if the government continues, it does not fulfill some of their demands that they have made, increasing their salaries, recruiting more workers, and paying, regularizing the salaries of some of the workers who have been working with them, and then they will go back and strike. So that has put the government kind of on pressure to fulfill all the demands that they have. And, you know, in Ituri province, we've also seen health workers there striking. They're saying they have not been paid since this outbreak started, but we have been told that the government has started paying the frontline workers, although not all of them have been paid. So it's something that has really disrupted the response effort to the Ebola outbreak. And Richard, earlier I mentioned there were 20,000 health work cases of people who have died, but it's 2,000, more than 2,000, just a clarification.
0: All right, Chris Ochimringa in Kinshasa, thanks for that. Today we continue our exclusive Ebola coverage from inside Mongbualo, a town at the heart of the Democratic Republic of Congo's battle against the Ebola outbreak. Here, medical teams are working around the clock to contain the spread of the virus at a time when the healthcare system is already under severe strain. Wilson Yabwa takes us to the front line, bringing the latest from those leading the fight against Ebola.
4: This is the very front line of the DRC's fight against Ebola. Inside Mongbualo General Hospital, medical teams are leading the charge. Their workload has grown tremendously since the outbreak, juggling between caring for the ordinary patients and taking responsibility for surveillance and detection of new infections.
1: Our workload today is completely different from the one before the epidemic. We are working much harder and it's more challenging. When patients are discharged from the treatment center without someone to accompany them, I have to play two roles, providing care while also supervising them. It weighs on me, but this is our mission, and we are doing our best.
4: Thanks to the government and international partners, capacity at the hospital's Ebola treatment center is expanding to isolate and treat suspected cases faster. The goal is to break the chains of transmission before they reach local homes, some in remote locations.
5: Our treatment center currently operates 113 beds, which is substantial, and a second facility is under construction to reinforce our response. Anyone who has been in contact with patients is monitored closely. The moment a contact shows symptoms, they are classified as a suspected case and transferred to the treatment center.
4: Yet infrastructure alone cannot stop the spread. Curbing the spread of the deadly virus depends heavily on public cooperation.
5: Imagine that someone falls ill, decides to stay at home, and refuses to come to the treatment center. If that person later dies in the community, they may have infected dozens of people. When that happens, it becomes harder to break the chain of transmission.
4: Health workers say taking care of the sick while trying to curb the spread is a heavy responsibility to bear. At the same time, they must also guard against the risk of contracting the disease. Since it was officially declared, the Bundibugyo strain of the virus has spread faster than any of the country's 16 previous Ebola outbreaks. Health workers remain the country's main line of defense against the virus, even as they look to the government and humanitarian partners to provide more resources for help. Wilkie Sanyabwa, CGTN.
0: At least 12 soldiers have been killed and military equipment stolen following a major attack on a central Mali army base. Armed extremists linked to Al-Qaeda's local branch, Jenim, raided the main military camp in the town of San on Sunday, arriving on foot and motorcycles. The Malian army says it has since regained control of the base. CGTN's Daniel Arap-Moy takes a closer look at Mali's spate of extremist attacks.
6: The attack on San is part of a growing pattern of violent ambushes in Mali over the past 6 months. In February 2026, militants targeted army supply routes in the central Segu region, ambushing military escorts. In April, insurgent groups launched a major coordinated offensive in northern Mali, hitting military bases near Kidal. By July, militants had shifted back to central Mali, mounting coordinated raids on outlying outposts. According to the 2026 Global Terrorism Index report, Jamaat Nusrat al-Islam wal Muslimin remains the most prominent terrorist group in Mali, recording 76 attacks and 286 deaths in 2025. The latest assault in San proves insurgents are still capable of penetrating heavily fortified army camps in the heart of the country. Mali's military government maintains that army units have stabilized the area around San. Defense officials say operations are ongoing in central Mali to track down the fleeing attackers. However, with militant groups continually seizing weapons and military equipment, security experts warn that rural and central areas remain highly vulnerable. Daniel Arap-Moy, CGTN.
0: Sierra Leone's parliament has approved a disputed constitutional reform ahead of the 2028 presidential election. The changes lower the presidential victory threshold from 55% to a simple majority. A presidential candidate would need to win at least 20% of the vote in two-thirds of Sierra Leone's districts to avoid a runoff. Despite opposition resistance, the parliament speaker said the bill was passed by a majority of lawmakers. President Julius Maada Bio, who cannot seek another term, had urged lawmakers to approve the bill. The ruling party says the reforms will reduce the cost of and tensions around presidential runoffs. But the opposition argues the old system encourages candidates to seek broader national support and gives the winner greater legitimacy. To Zambia now, which is set to hold a presidential election on Thursday. The incumbent Hakainde Hichilema is among 14 candidates in the race. About 8.7 million people are expected

0: to take part in the highly anticipated vote. Zambians will also elect an expanded parliament, with directly elected members of parliament rising to 226 from 156. Here's Crystal Onkeo with more.
1: Although 14 candidates will be on the ballot, only two contestants are seen as serious contenders for the Zambian presidency. Incumbent Hakainde Hichilema's strongest challenger is Brian Mundubile, who's backed by a coalition of opposition parties. Hichilema is riding on his government's economic reforms based on a landmark debt restructuring agreement, restoration of an International Monetary Fund program, and returning the economy to a growth trajectory. A section of Zambians, however, say these benefits have not yet trickled down, with rising food prices, unemployment, and persistent poverty still prevalent.
2: When you look on paper, of course, the economy seems to be doing well, but we are not yet feeling the impact. But I can say change takes time. I believe it should start from the paper and before it comes and affects every one of us.
1: The opposition is hoping to capitalize on such financial pressures, claiming that reforms have not substantially improved living conditions. Nearly half of registered voters are between 18 to 35 years old, making the youth a potentially critical voting bloc.
3: We're expecting again the youth to give more jobs to the youths, and then the challenges that we are challenging, like the financial crisis we have here in Zambia, people are lacking a lack of jobs. That's what we want the president to do when he comes in power.
1: The campaign period has been marred by pockets of violence, allegations of intimidation, and accusations from the opposition of campaign restrictions.
4: My expectations is we need to vote with peace, not fighting. No.
1: The polls open at 6 a.m. local time and close 12 hours later on Thursday. Presidential results are expected by 17th August, with a candidate requiring over 50% of valid votes to win, failure to which a runoff election will be required to determine the winner. Crystal Onkeo, CGTN.
0: Guinea-Bissau's transitional leader has made his first foreign trip to Chad since taking power more than 8 months ago. General Horta Ntamé traveled to N'Djamena on Monday to attend Chad's 66th Independence Day celebrations. Ntamé was appointed as president after the military took control of Guinea-Bissau last November. This followed the ousting of President Umaro Sissoco Embalo a day before provisional results of national elections were to be announced, in which Embalo was seeking a second term. The West African nation is set to hold a referendum in August on whether to approve a constitutional change, giving the president more powers. However, a transitional charter adopted last December bars Ntamé from running for election. Guinea-Bissau heads to the ballots in December for presidential and legislative elections meant to restore civilian rule. Habitat loss, livestock grazing, and retaliatory killings are threatening the future of Kenya's lions. Conservationists say there needs to be more sensitization in local communities to reduce conflict between humans and wildlife. CGTN's Caroline B. with more.
5: Lions are a major attraction for tourists in Kenya and play a critical role in maintaining healthy ecosystems, but their numbers have fallen sharply.
6: Kenya's lion populations, which number about 2,500 to 2,600, face the major threat facing their conservation and their future well-being is habitat loss and fragmentation. Human-wildlife conflict is major. Some lions are also killed, poached, but that's not so big here in Kenya.
5: Need for land and pasture for livestock has made communities move closer to wildlife areas. In areas such as the Maasai Mara, livestock grazing can push lions away from their natural habitat and closer to human settlements.
6: When conflicts occur, people might, the lions might come to in contact with the livestock, eat them, and people retaliate. And one of the key threats here in Kenya to lions is really retaliation. People killing lions because they ate their livestock.
5: Poisoning is another major concern. A carcass can be laced with poison after predators kill livestock, turning one dead animal into a trap for anything that feeds on it.
7: If 10 lions fed on that carcass that had been spliced with this poison, all of them would die. The hyenas came also to feed on them, and the remains of the carcass would die. The vultures, most of them would die, etc. It had a massive detrimental. That poison is still available here.
5: Long-term survival for Kenya's lion population

0: will depend on reducing human-wildlife conflict and ensuring communities living alongside wildlife also benefit from conservation.
1: The survival of our wildlife generally, our lions in particular, relates to education more than anything else. If we cannot educate and show the communities who live in conjunction with these animals that there are ways to do it, protecting lions, that's what I do, that's in essence what I do, and it can be expanded into every, literally every homestead that has livestock. The trouble with that is it is going to be always ongoing. It will never come to an end, but at least it will see the survival of those species, or it might prolong the survival.
0: In Kenya, more than 160 community conservancies now safeguard approximately 11% of the country's land. This grassroots approach puts local people in charge of protecting biodiversity while supporting local jobs, sustainable grazing, and ecotourism. Caroline B., CGTN.
2: Time now for our business segment. Here are the headlines. Coming up in business, Libya's National Oil Corporation warns of a force majeure and a complete shutdown of the state-owned Zawiya refinery amid drone attacks on its oil assets. And Nigerians turn to solar power as chronic power cuts persist in the country.

0: Welcome into our business segment. Firefighters are working to contain the blaze at a major gasoline reservoir at Libya's Zawiya refinery. The reservoir caught fire and collapsed on Monday night following a drone attack. The National Oil Corporation has declared a state of maximum emergency. The NOC warns it could declare force majeure and completely halt operations at the refinery if drone attacks continue. It said the drone targeted an oil blending and filling plant, making this the third such incident in a two-day span. No group has claimed responsibility yet, and authorities have not identified any suspects. The Zawiya refinery is about 40 kilometers west of Tripoli and has a capacity of 120,000 barrels per day. It's linked to the country's 300,000 barrel per day Sahara oil field and is currently Libya's largest operating refinery, with Ras Lanuf out of service. South Africa's ship repair industry may have reached a major turning point. The massive 228-meter crude oil tanker Troy has docked at the port of Durban for the first time in 10 years. Racked by logistics and infrastructure challenges, state-run ports authority Transnet is upgrading existing facilities while seeking private capital for new ones. Troy's arrival could help restore global confidence in South Africa's highly scrutinized port logistics chain and drive sustained job creation. CGTN's Julie Shire reports.
1: The Troy stands tall, towering over everything around it at Durban's Prince Edward Dry Dock. The historic docking marks the largest vessel to enter the facility in more than a decade, as skilled craftsmen work to repair her.
2: We have done now the hull cleaning of the vessel. After that, we have done the sandblasting of the actual hull. And after that, we are going to do painting. They are also going to do the second category of repairs, which is engineering, where they are actually going to be repairing the propellers and also as well testing the systems inside, the safety systems, if they're still operational, and also doing some electrification inside the vessel.
1: The Prince Edward, commissioned more than a century ago, is one of South Africa's biggest and oldest facilities. The docking is a major test of a $12.5 million modernization push to restore South Africa's position as a premier ship repair hub.
2: This is

0: for us an opportunity to really showcase the actual capabilities that we have in the Port of Durban. Number two, the assets that we have. This graving dock is one of the strategic assets that we have in the port. But over and above that, having this vessel here is also going to contribute to growing the economy of our country.
1: A bigger dry dock for Durban is also in the pipeline. But analysts say South Africa could go further, leveraging the strategic location of ports in East London and Cape Town.
2: The shipping lane that passes the Cape. Now, that shipping lane is busier than Suez. More ships pass Cape Agulhas, for example, on a daily basis than go through Suez. So it's important to bear that in mind, that here is a market. Troy isn't really a super tanker, but there are much bigger tankers and bulk carriers passing, even bigger container ships. And that is the market that we should be tapping as well.
1: South Africa is betting on greater private sector investment to grow the industry. But skills shortages and high repair costs remain major hurdles to competing globally.
2: We have to be competitive with Chinese yards. We have to be competitive with Singapore, with Bahrain, and even European yards. And at the moment, we probably aren't in terms of our daily rates. And so it's important that we keep an eye on what's happening elsewhere and adjust those rates.
1: Just last year, Durban ranked among the world's worst performing ports. Now with confidence slowly returning, so too will the jobs and investment. Every vessel repaired here raises South Africa's profile as a ship repair destination, while creating jobs and opening opportunities for small businesses across the maritime sector. Julie Shire, CGTN.
3: 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CGTN's Kletchi Mekelon reports from Abuja.
4: Ali James started his food business in December 2025. He spent the first 5 months in a daily battle with unreliable electricity. Between electricity tokens and petrol for his generator, James says the business was spending over 400,000 naira a month, or $267. For a startup like his, it was a huge and unsustainable cost. The power outages also affected his customers. He says there were times when people would leave due to power outages. Solar energy became the solution.
5: The difference we have been able to achieve is we have stable lights. You hardly know that the light has gone off because we have solar. And customers are also being retained because of that step. And aside that, cost effective, because it has reduced cost of buying much of energy. So that is the difference it has been able to make to our business.
4: James's experience is replicated across Nigeria as more households and businesses look for alternatives to an unreliable and increasingly expensive power supply. Solar energy retailers say the change in customer behavior has been significant, with demand coming not only from large companies, but also from small businesses and ordinary households.
6: Demand has skyrocketed, especially in the last couple of months or years. We understand the economy and high-rise things at the moment. Petrol, fuel, diesel consumption, and even the tariff, you know, it has doubled from last year, so it's no surprise that demand has also, you know, increased as well.
4: The change is also showing up in investment figures. A Bloomberg NEF report says clean energy investment across sub-Saharan Africa reached a record $13.5 billion in 2025. Small-scale solar investments more than doubled to $8.5 billion. Nigeria is identified as one of the region's key markets driving that growth. But as solar adoption grows, the bigger question is whether decentralized power can become a significant part of the

0: solution to Nigeria's long-standing electricity deficit.
1: The energy from this thing is higher, so that alternative source of energy is, in terms of pricing, it's lower, so people gravitate to that because of costing. As I said, because of the costing, because of availability, and because of we have abundant renewable energy, which is light, or which is sun, which can easily be converted to energy.
0: Still, as the cost of conventional power continues to rise, solar energy is becoming more than an alternative. It's becoming a practical way to keep the lights on. And for Africa, the continent's electricity crisis could be creating an unexpected opportunity to accelerate its clean energy transition. Kilechi Emekalam, CGT in Abuja, Nigeria.
2: This summer, China Cool has become a global sensation. As much of the Northern Hemisphere swelters under record-breaking heat waves, a growing number of international travelers are flocking to China in search of relief. With its cool, scenic landscapes, efficient and visitor-friendly urban amenities, and increasingly hassle-free entry policies, China is quickly establishing itself as a premier summer destination for tourists from around the world. British travel vlogger Matt Stonborough documented his cool weather getaway in Guilin with a group of foreign friends. Let's take a look at their experience.
3: Severe heat waves sweeping Europe pushed Matt and his friends to look for cooler destinations this summer, and they landed in Guilin. Surrounded by iconic Cass Peaks, the region delivers gentle mountain breezes, providing a perfect refuge from scorching temperatures back home.
4: It's actually the easiest time to travel to China right now. The government finally loosened the restrictions, so Brits can actually travel to China relatively easily. And I've just seen like a big explosion of all these amazing places in China online.
3: On top of easy cross-border travel, China's mountain-rich regions offer naturally mild summer conditions. Another pleasant surprise for many overseas visitors is the consistent access to affordable air conditioning in hotels and public facilities.
4: I'm sure you've seen the news, the heat waves that are going on in Europe right now. And actually, like, a lot of hotels and like Airbnbs and things, they don't offer aircon as standard. Or if you do have aircon, you're paying a lot of money for it. So it's massively surprising to actually have aircon in every hotel and for it to be so affordable.
3: Having settled into Guilin, the group is keen to get out of town and see what the region's famous for. They trade business city streets for winding trails amidst the Cass Hills.
5: I really enjoy it. The air's very fresh, it's very clean. I like the city itself. It seems quite livable.
3: Daytime adventures wrapped up, it's time to seek out local flavors at a bustling night food market. On the menu is Lo Si Fen, Guangxi's famous tangy sour rice noodle specialty.
4: Honestly, this is such a nice delicacy that we've had here. It's not been my favorite one yet. It looks really nice, so I'm really excited to try this. Once you're here, it's just so heartwarming, and it's just heartwarming to talk to the locals, so easy, and such a fantastic time, especially when it's so hot in Europe right now and you just have another place to escape to. Yeah, 5 stars, been fantastic.
3: Of course, Guilin is just one shiny example of China's summer core travel offerings. Mountain retreats, lakeside resort towns, and many other spots across the country await international visitors this summer.
2: And we're not done just yet. We've got your sports segment coming up. Here are the headlines. Coming up in sport, Kenya submits formal bid to host the 2029 World Championships. Welcome into Sport on Africa Live with me, Richard Nta. We start right here in Kenya, where Nairobi has submitted an official bid to host the 2029 World Athletics Championships as it seeks to become the first African nation to stage the sport's flagship event. Nairobi faces rival bids from London, Rome, and Munich, with a decision by World Athletics expected next month. Kenya has

0: hosted major global athletics events in the past, namely the World Cross Country Championships in Mombasa in 2007, the World Athletics Under 18 Championships in Nairobi in 2017, and World Athletics Under 20 Championships also in Nairobi in 2021. And to Senegal, where the ticket sales for the Dakar 2026 Youth Olympic Games officially opened on Monday, with fans now able to purchase tickets online through the game's official ticketing platform. CGTN's Caroline B has the details.
1: Ticket sales for the Dakar 2026 Youth Olympic Games are now open. That message was posted across the official Dakar 2026 social media platforms as ticket sales officially got underway on August 10th. Sport fans wishing to attend the first Olympic sporting event to be held on African soil can now purchase tickets online through the official ticketing platform. According to the organizing committee for the Youth Olympic Games, tickets for individual competitions start at 1,000 West African francs, while day passes starting at 1,500 West African francs provide access to multiple competitions on the same day. Access to fan zones, where a range of sports and cultural activities will take place, will be free of charge. Tickets for the opening ceremony start at 2,000 West African francs for people with reduced mobility, 5,000 West African francs for Category B, and 4,000 West African francs for Category C. The ticket prices have been set at affordable levels to encourage families, young people, sports fans and visitors to take part in the games. To ensure fair access to as many people as possible, the organizing committee for the Youth Olympic Games has also introduced purchase limits of 10 or 16 tickets per session, depending on the event. For some sports fans, the online ticketing system makes the process easier and more accessible, while also helping ensure transparency in ticket sales.
2: I think this is a very, very good initiative. It will help promote the games, raise awareness, and make tickets accessible to as many potential spectators as possible. It is much better than having to go to specific locations to buy tickets, which could create a lot of difficulties. Now all you have to do is to go online, visit the ticketing website, and purchase your ticket from wherever you are, without having to deal with crowds or long queues.
3: Through the communication channels of the consulate and the student association, we will set up a system to share the information through our WhatsApp groups and Facebook pages, as well as through the media in our respective countries. This will make it much easier for people to access and purchase these tickets.
1: The Dakar 2026 Youth Olympic Games will be held across 8 venues in Dakar, Jamnyadio and Sali from October 31st to November 13th. The games will feature 25 competition sports alongside a range of engagement sports and cultural activities designed to introduce new sporting practices and promote participation among young people from Senegal and around the world. Caroline B, CGTN.
0: U.S. President Donald Trump has voiced support for under-fire FIFA President Gianni Infantino, calling any move to remove him a terrible mistake. Trump's comments on his Truth Social platform are the first time he has come out in defense of Infantino since the now abandoned FIFA Forward Enterprise plans came to light on the 28th of July. Trump wrote, and I quote, "He is fantastic, having just presided over the most successful World Cup by 4 times ever presented. If he is gone, it will never be as successful or profitable again," close quote. Trump's endorsement comes after UEFA, the AFC, and CONCACAF publicly attacked FIFA President Gianni Infantino over his handling of the plan to sell a stake in the World Cup's commercial rights. In an open letter, the three confederations accuse Infantino of breaking trust and putting himself above football's collective leadership while calling for a fully independent review. Calls for Infantino to quit have increased since the failed launch of the FIFA Forward Enterprise, which would have sold part of the World Cup's commercial rights to private investors to raise billions of dollars. UEFA has threatened a boycott of FIFA tournaments unless guarantees are given against similar plans. Now to football transfer news now, and Cote d'Ivoire sensation Yann Diamandé completed his first day of training with Real Madrid after undergoing his medical at the club. The 19-year-old winger trained individually, starting in the gym before moving outside for running drills and ball exercises.

Diamande joined Real Madrid from RB Leipzig after scoring 12 Bundesliga goals and providing 8 assists last season. He has signed a 7-year contract with the Spanish club through 2033. Meanwhile, Barcelona's captain Ronald Araujo has left La Liga to join English Premier League side Liverpool.

League champions Arsenal completed the signing of Newcastle United captain Bruno Guimarães to a four-year contract reportedly worth around £75 million over the weekend. A hefty sum for sure, but not the most the Gunners have ever spent on a player. Here's the club's top five most expensive transfers.

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For the team, I'm Richard Ntah saying thank you so much for watching, and we'll have more Africa Live coming your way in 6 hours' time. 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
1: Hey, thank you so much for joining us. I'm Li Qiuyuan in Beijing. It's 7 p.m. here in the Chinese capital. Coming up on Asia Today. Hopes for a deal on the Strait of Hormuz fade as President Donald Trump demands Iran pay compensation for U.S. losses. Indian farmers and trade unions protest against the government's economic policies, including the proposed U.S. trade deal. Plus, Typhoon Dolphin moves inland towards central China, bringing heavy rain to multiple provinces. President Xi Jinping on Tuesday sent a message of condolences to Colombian President Abdorlando de la Esparilla after a severe earthquake struck the South American country. President Xi expressed deep condolences to the victims and extended sincere sympathies to the families of the victims and the injured. He believes that the Colombian people will overcome the disaster and rebuild their homeland as soon as possible. The death toll from a magnitude 7.5 earthquake

0: Break in Western Colombia has risen to 132, with over 180 people still unaccounted for. Nearly 600 others have been injured. Five departmental capitals remain on red alert. Authorities say Monday's quake was the strongest to hit the country this century. Michelle Bagay reports from Pereira.
1: I'm in Pereira, a city that has been very much affected by this earthquake. Here, we've had the biggest casualties right in the beginning, in the first 24 hours. We drove about 6 hours from the city of Medellin to get here. We got here about midnight. We've been here for about 2 hours, spoken to many different citizens, women, men who are from this city who are trying to help. And basically, we have a lot of people collaborating. A business is donating the heavy machinery. We have police, Colombian police officers who are helping, trying to coordinate and tell them when to go in and when to come out. Volunteers, common citizens who are going in with buckets and trying to remove rubble. And basically, since it is the first 24 hours, we haven't even gotten to the first 24 hours because this earthquake was at 7:30 a.m., a local time. It's vital to try to find survivors, and they do believe that there may be a mother and a child under this rubble. We're told that this was, we've got to move a little bit, camera. So basically, they're moving these, this rubble in order to get to this area. What we know is that this was a five-story, possibly a hotel is what they've said. There was a pharmacy and a bakery as well. And five people were rescued earlier. We're going to move a little bit over here. Earlier today, half a block away. So there's a lot of hope that people can still find survivors. We've seen scenes like in Venezuela where common citizens are just here to help. We interviewed a mother and a daughter who came, brought food. We're moved by this show of citizenship, of brotherhood, and came back with more food. And they say they hope to continue doing this as we move along. But we're here reporting from Pereira. Michelle Bagay, CGTN.
0: A Syrian court has sentenced former President Bashar al-Assad to death in absentia. He was convicted of crimes including killings, torture, and arbitrary arrest during the country's nearly 14-year war. It is the first conviction against Assad, who was ousted in a rebel offensive in December 2024. U.S. President Donald Trump has demanded Iran pay compensation for the people he says it has killed in attacks and protests. Take a listen.
2: You said you're low-keying it with them, you're semi-negotiating. What exactly does that mean?
3: Well, we're going to ask for money for the damage they've done over a 50-year period, whether you go SS Cole or whether you go all of the people that were so badly hurt, so badly wounded or killed, many thousands of people. So now what is it? So if there's damages to be paid, I think Iran should pay those damages.
0: President Trump's proposal is in response to Tehran's demands for compensation and an end to U.S. sanctions. He says Washington is opting for economic pressure rather than military strikes to push Iran toward a deal. Nick Harper reports from Washington.
4: This is really a shift in strategy from the White House. Up until now, it's been all about that military pressure, carrying out strikes on Iran. Now it's about economic pressure. Of course, there's been those U.S. sanctions being placed on Iran. Those have been in place for years and years. And on top of that, over recent months, we've had the U.S. naval blockade on Iranian ports. All of that is choking off potential revenue streams, the ability for Iran to get money. And really, the Trump administration is saying it is happy to wait to let all of that take its effects on the Iranian economy at a time that the Trump administration is saying that it is really, really struggling. So the U.S. president not deciding to go back to military action, but rather trying to put that economic pressure onto Iran. He's also said that at this stage, the U.S. is only semi-negotiating with the Iranians, saying that overall, the Trump administration's approach now is to low-key it. We're still waiting for that potential deal between Iran and Oman. That would have a partial effect on the Strait of Hormuz. It wouldn't be the fully reopened deal that the U.S. is looking for. It's really about the Iranian

0: controlling which ships pass through the strait, and they are asking for preconditions or concessions from the US. They want that naval blockade to end, they want sanctions relief to be given, and they want those frozen Iranian funds to be unfrozen. Of course, those are all things that the Trump administration will not agree to, because those would give them the economic lifeline that the US president wants to avoid.
1: And now for the latest in Iran, let's go live to our correspondent Sepher Sarami in Tehran. Thank you for joining us this hour, Sepher. Now, President Donald Trump now demands compensation from Iran, saying that the U.S. Navy holds 100% control of the Strait of Hormuz. How does Tehran react to this?
2: Of course, you know, in Tehran, high officials are not taking these statements very seriously, because Iran has always demanded compensation be paid to Iranians, not compensation from Iranians to Americans. Because right now, I was just at the press briefing in the Ministry of Health. They said that more than 300 ambulances were destroyed, more than 200 healthcare centers were damaged, and more than 70 health centers and hospitals were also destroyed or damaged. So this is just a part of the significant damage that Iranians have sustained during the both 12-day war and the 40-day war, and also years of sanctions. So what I see here on the ground is that Iranian officials are not really taking this statement seriously, and they consider it as a part of the psychological warfare that Trump has waged against Iran for this time. So it's not something that what I see that Iranians take seriously.
1: Now, Iran's Supreme Leader Mujtaba Khamenei has appointed 6 new military commanders for the country's armed forces. What does this mean to the government's policy and further negotiation?
2: Unlike what Trump said, this is something serious. This is a very, very important step that Mujtaba Khamenei has decided to take. It's a military shakeup. You know, he has decided to reshuffle the commanders in the IRGC. Let me name those commanders. Ali Abdullahi has been appointed as the chief of general staff of the armed forces. And let me just remind something. These are all experienced IRGC members. General Qumas Haydari has been appointed as deputy of chief general staff. Ahmed Vaidi, who was also the acting commander of IRGC, has been appointed as the commander of IRGC. Mustafa Izzadi as deputy commander of IRGC, and Ali Osmai as commander of IRGC Navy. IRGC Navy is the part that is responsible for the control of the Strait of Hormuz. So this is something very significant. And also Hossein Taib, who was the head of intelligence unit of IRGC for so many years, now he's back in the IRGC, that's his paramilitary forces. So as I said, it's a military shakeup and something that should be taken seriously. And let me tell you something else that Pezeshkian mentioned, the Iranian president mentioned. He said he had a 7-hour-long meeting with Mujtaba Khamenei, Iran's Supreme Leader, who has not been seen since he was elected. So this we are seeing more indications that Mujtaba Khamenei, Iran's leader, is healthy, and despite the fact he was injured, now he's running the country.
1: Yeah, quite a shakeup. Thank you very much for bringing us that, Sepher. Sepher Sarami, live for us in Tehran. Thank you very much. Now, India's farmers and trade unions have taken to the streets to protest the government's economic policies, including the proposed India-U.S. trade deal. They fear greater access to American farm products could further squeeze already tight farm incomes. Ravinder Bawa has more from Delhi.
3: For these farmers, the India-U.S. trade negotiations are not just about tariffs and diplomacy. Farmers and trade unions joined hands to protest across the country, demanding that the government fulfill all pending promises. The proposed India-US trade agreement emerged as a major concern.
4: They have already agreed to allow American cotton, soybean and corn into the Indian market. And there could be more products to come. It's like opening a window today and creating a door tomorrow for American agricultural products to enter India. For a country whose economy depends on agriculture, what will happen to Indian farmers?
5: All the agricultural products will be amassed in the Indian market. This will be death knell from the farmers. They're already suffering. They will all suffer more. In that situation, we decided we will have to oppose it.
3: The farmers and the trade unions called for any free trade agreement to be halted.

0: wanted. They say these agreements are a threat to farmers, agriculture, and micro, small, and medium enterprises. They allege the agreements are being pushed under corporate pressure and without adequate public consultation.
1: So we are seeing that it is a surrender of our self-reliance and all our means, even it is endangering our democracy and even democratic process of how we are electing or how we are passing the laws. So this is totally against the interest of the people of India.
0: Nearly 80% of Indian farmers are smallholders owning 2 hectares of land or less, which limits their income.
2: On the rural economy, about 60% of our workforce is dependent. And look, what is going to happen to this rural economy? So, and all this is informal. And all this is in the informal sector. So, farmers are already, in a bad way.
0: Although the government has repeatedly reassured the farmers there will be no compromise on sensitive agricultural and dairy products, it's not been enough to pacify the largest voting bloc in the country. Ravindra Bawa, CGTN, Delhi.
3: Let's get a more analysis. I want to bring in Dr. Riyusha Mani Tiwari, an assistant professor at the University of New Delhi. Great to have you with us, Professor. Now, while the Indian government has excluded staples such as rice and wheat from tariff concessions for the U.S., why do farmers remain skeptical? And what legal safeguards are there to protect these exclusions?
4: Thank you. I think we need to distinguish between legal protection and political trust. The Indian government has been quite clear that sensitive commodities such as rice, wheat, maize, and also there is a zero duty Indian exports list of goods like spices, beverages, fruits and vegetables, etc. These are excluded from the tariff concessions, which is an important safeguard, and it would be incorrect to suggest that the agreement simply opens India's agricultural market across the board. In fact, news agencies like Reuters also reported that the government has specifically defended the agreement on that basis. But farmers' concerns go beyond whether rice or wheat will suddenly face zero tariffs. They're asking a broader question. What happens to Indian agriculture as the overall trade regime becomes more open? And there are legitimate concerns about products that are not completely excluded, about competition in related agricultural markets, and about what may happen in subsequent round of negotiations. There's also a trust lag between Indian farmers because they remember the experience of 2020-21 farm law protest, and that history makes them cautious about accepting government reassurance at face value. I would not characterize the farmers' concerns as irrational. At the same time, I would not say that the agreements provide no protection. The immediate legal position is considerably more nuanced. Sensitive staples have been protected while access has been negotiated selectively in other agricultural categories.
3: And critics have accused the Indian government of previously surrendering to the U.S. to get tariff reductions on goods. To what extent, then, do you think that these protests are driven by actual economic fears as opposed to political motives?
4: I don't think we should present economics and politics as mutually exclusive explanations in this context. There are real economic anxieties, but those anxieties are inevitably being expressed through politics. Indian agriculture involves a very large number of small and marginal producers, and farmers are understandably very sensitive to even the possibility of downward pressure on prices. Moreover, if we look at trade agreements, these create winners and losers inevitably. So exporters may benefit from greater access to the U.S. market, while producers amongst these farmers may compete with the imports and may therefore feel very vulnerable. So there is definitely a political dimension. The farm protests of recent years have created a political vocabulary around the question of agricultural sovereignty and government accountability. So opposition parties and farmers' organizations are likely to use the trade agreement as a part of broader political contest. But political mobilization does not in itself mean that the underlying economic concern is artificial. In fact, that is how political economy normally works. Material interests become political claims. I would therefore describe the protests as economically rooted, but politically mediated. The important question is not whether the protests are political. It is whether their economic concerns are being adequately addressed through transparent safeguards and credible consultations.
3: All right, Professor, thank you very much for sharing your insights and perspective with us. We really appreciate your time. Professor Tiwari, live for us there. Thank you. And you're now watching Asia Today. Let's now take a short break. Coming up next, Typhoon Dolphin moves inland towards central China, bringing heavy rain to multiple provinces. Plus, a World Meteorological Organization expert analyzes global food security amid looming El Nino threats. Stay with us.
5: Images may appear to be identical, but looks can be deceiving. 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It has to be discovered. 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
3: Welcome back to Asia Today. Time now for a look at some other major stories making headlines beyond Asia. A woman has died and some 20,000 people have fled their homes in Canada's British Columbia as deadly wildfires continue. For days, scores of wildfires have burned across the province, with nearly half of them out of control. Canada is putting its military on standby to help battle the blazes. The World Health Organization says the latest research shows the Ebola outbreak in the Democratic Republic of the Congo started in February before it was officially declared in May. The organization says early cases were mistaken for malaria, exposing health teams to the virus for months. Confirmed cases have now reached over 4,000, with nearly 2,000 deaths. UEFA, CONCACAF, and AFC believe that FIFA president Gianni Infantino's recent plan to sell an interest in the World Cup was, quote, a fundamental breach of trust. They have issued an open letter calling for a fully independent review to determine what led to what they call a profound failure of judgment. In other news, Typhoon Dolphin is weakening as it moves inland across central China, but heavy rain continues to pose risks in several regions. As of this morning, Dolphin has weakened to a tropical storm with its center over Huanggang in Hubei province and maximum winds of around 65 kilometers per hour. The China Meteorological Administration has maintained an orange alert for rainstorm, warning of heavy to torrential rain across much of eastern and central China. Extreme rainfall is expected in parts of Shandong, Henan, Anhui, Hubei, Hebei and Beijing. Authorities have also warned of flash floods, landslides and severe convective weather. And the potentially strongest super El Nino is intensifying across the Pacific and is forecast to stretch from mid-2026 into early next year. One of Indonesia's most important industries is now preparing for the worst. In Riau, the country's largest palm oil-producing province, smallholder farmers are grappling with the declining yields, rising production costs, and an increasing risk of peatland fires. In our special series, Inside El Nino, Sukina Aluwalia reports from Riau, Samutra.
6: Riau is home to an estimated 1.7 million hectares of smallholder palm oil plantations, making it one of Indonesia's largest palm oil producing regions. But this year, the farmers who depend on this land are confronting a growing challenge. Indonesia's meteorological agency says Riau is expected to experience below average to moderate rainfall through October. The culprit is El Nino, the climate pattern suppressing rainfall and pushing temperatures higher across the region.
7: Climate change really does impact oil palm plantations. Normally, a plantation might produce around 3 tons per hectare in a single month, but the extreme weather conditions have caused a fall in output by as much as 50 to 70%.
6: Julius and his fellow farmers are already feeling the financial strain.

0: His monthly harvests are shrinking, and workers on the plantation are earning less as the amount of fruit available for collection continues to decline. This is a harsh reality shared by many plantation owners across the province. Andre has been managing his palm oil plantation in Riau for more than 10 years. Past experiences has made him better prepared to manage his plantation through the dry season.
1: Before the dry season arrives, we need to make preparations such as applying dolomite at least a month in advance. Acidity levels tend to rise during the dry season, which can reduce fruit production. An oil palm trunk requires 8 to 18 liters of water daily, or else production drops.
0: Several districts across Riau, including this one, have already recorded critically low soil moisture levels.
2: Riau is Indonesia's largest palm oil producing province. The smallholder farmers here, like the ones behind me, account for a significant share of that output. But they're also the most vulnerable. Unlike large plantation companies, they have limited access to irrigation, finances, and limited ability to absorb a bad harvest.
0: To put the scale of this challenge into perspective, Indonesia produces around 57% of the world's palm oil. This year, however, that figure is expected to fall by as much as 2 million tons, mainly because of El Nino and rising fertilizer costs. Any decline in output from major producing provinces like Riau has ripple effects far beyond Indonesia, influencing global supply, driving price fluctuations, and affecting the hundreds of millions of people who rely on palm oil every day in products ranging from cooking oil to soap and processed foods.
3: Our organization views El Nino merely as a trigger. The forest and land fires actually stem from poor environmental governance. Local communities should be directly involved in restoration and environmental protection efforts.
0: Indonesia's meteorological agency continues to urge plantation operators to prepare for the drought season by strengthening water management systems and closely monitoring weather conditions through the end of 2026. But for smallholders like Andre and Julius, with limited resources at their disposal, putting those measures into practice is far easier said than done. For them, the next 3 months could determine whether this harvest season is one they can survive. Silpina Aluwalia, CGTN, Riau.
4: Agriculture and food security are among the major concerns associated with the current El Nino. The UN World Food Programme says this El Nino is set to sharply increase food insecurity in some of the world's most vulnerable countries. We spoke to Sebastian Gray, a scientific officer with the World Meteorological Organization, to understand what regions are most at risk and how countries can better prepare for possible agricultural impacts.
5: So there are regions that are already, firstly, highly reliant on rainfall for rain-fed crop production. And there are regions that also are already vulnerable or in situations of food insecurity with large populations affected by food insecurity. So if you look at the Horn of Africa and the latest seasonal outlook that was issued by the Regional Climate Center there, ICPAC, the IGA Climate Prediction Application Center, for the June, July, August, September, the current season that we are in. And that season accounts for normally 60% of the rainfall for countries like South Sudan, for areas like northern Ethiopia, and are extremely key for food production. So in a season like we have now, where the forecast is for lower than normal rainfall, in a situation that's already, affected by food insecurity, this is one area that I could say that, okay, some attention and focus needs to be placed there. Later on in the year, October, November, December, in that same region, we have the rainfall season, one of the other rainfall seasons for the region. And countries like Kenya may have wetter than normal conditions, and likelihood there, if they are wetter than normal conditions and there are floods, this could lead to landslides, infrastructure damage, disease outbreak, and agricultural losses. And all of these compound each other. If you look at the likelihood of reduced rainfall and also later than normal rainfall, what are the actions that are normally needed? So you need, for example, drought-resistant varieties. You need short-season varieties. For livestock, you need water. You need livestock health support. There are some people who need food support, who will need food support. And that gives you an idea of a few options that can be available. So, and the other thing that that is quite key is information. Ensuring that farmers and other decision makers have the information to be able to make the right decision. So, do they know that the season is likely to start later? Do they have an idea of when the season could start? Do they have an idea of the short season varieties that are available on the market and where to get them? And what we say is that climate services have evolved over the years from a one-directional approach of sending information to people to an approach that considers what we call co-production. So really working firstly with the farmers, getting in there to understand what are their needs. Exactly. What information do you need? What information helps you to make better decisions? And how can we improve on the information that we've been providing you before? So these kind of participatory approaches are quite key and a key part of what we are doing and how I would say climate services have evolved.
4: And that's going to do it for this edition of Asia Today. Thank you so much for watching. Coming up next is Dialogue. Have a good one.

0: As the world undergoes profound change and the global South assumes a greater role in international affairs, China's development path and its approach to global governance are attracting increasing attention. What kind of new international order is emerging? And how could China's ideas on reform, cooperation, and shared development help shape the future of global governance? Join today's dialogue with Vijay Prashad, Director of the Tri-Continental Institute for Social Research, and Zhang Weiwei, Dean of the China Institute at Fudan University.
1: And welcome to the show, Vijay.
2: Thanks a lot. Great to be with you.
1: You have argued that we are living through a historic transition in the international system. So what kind of world is emerging? Are we witnessing the gradual end of this post-Cold War global order?
2: Well, it's a very gradual end. I mean, it is by now absolutely clear that the center of gravity of the world economy has shifted from the North Atlantic states to Asia. It's

0: very clear that it's China, Vietnam, Laos, Bangladesh, India, Indonesia, these very large countries. China, Indonesia, and India, the three of the four largest countries in the world. This is where the major economic activity is taking place. Yes, growth rates may have slowed a little bit, but they are still far higher than they are in the North Atlantic states. This shift in the center or the center of gravity of the global economy has enormous implications for the political economy of the globe. It means that the North Atlantic states are going to have to recognize that they need to collaborate, they need to have much closer relations with the countries of Asia in a different footing, not in a competitive footing necessarily, but more cooperative. Will this mean more cooperation, or will the West continue on the path to belligerence, what they showed against the Iranian people? Will that be what they'll try to do in Asia? I hope not. I hope the West comes to its senses, sees that this economic shift has already taken place, and now there needs to be a new political equilibrium. The previous political equilibrium, which was around the Atlantic Ocean, has shifted as well. And I think this political equilibrium, which we are seeking, which will remain rooted in the United Nations, this is something that the Western countries need to come to terms with. They need to come to terms with the fact that the Shanghai Cooperation Organization might end up being far more important than the G7 or NATO. And perhaps it's a good idea for Western countries to understand that and to start dialoguing with countries of Asia and countries of Africa, dialoguing on a genuine and equal footing rather than lecturing us and telling us what we should do and how we should continue to accept their leadership. Their time of leadership has ended. I'm not saying we want to lead the world. We want a multilateral world. We want the United Nations to lead. But for that, the West needs to dial down their sense of privilege over the world and allow the multilateral system to work in a much better way.
1: Well, I think in line with what you have said, we are one of the defining features or themes of today's world is the rise of the global South. Is the global South a geographical concept, or is it already a geopolitical force?
0: Well, let's take the various global initiatives that have been released by the Chinese government. A series of them, which are very important: Global Development Initiative, Global Civilizational Initiative, Global Governance Initiative, and so on. These are all very important. What they have in common is something interesting. This is a realization that the time of the Global South is now. It's interesting that in the most recent global governance paper, the white paper, the Chinese government said China has been part of the Global South and will always have its roots in the Global South. It is now the time of the Global South. I think that is absolutely clear. The question is, what does that mean in institutional terms? Will the Western powers agree to finally have an African country in the UN Security Council as a permanent member, have a Latin American country on the UN Security Council as a permanent member? Will there be a shift in the power structure of the multilateral system, including the International Monetary Fund and the World Bank? Will they permit these changes to happen? Because frankly, the time of the Global South has already arrived. Now the institutions have to catch up with that fact.
1: Right. I mean, of course, China is an important member of the Global South. But Vijay, you have also pointed out that the Global South is far from homogeneous. They differ in terms of their political system, economic reality, and even strategy. So, what keeps them together and what could divide them?
0: Well, it's very easy to be divided. It's very easy. I mean, we've seen that in the history of the world. It's much harder to create unities. And there's something quite moving about seeing countries which have divisions nonetheless stand together. It was moving to me when the BRICS was first founded in 2009 to see India and China together on a platform like the BRICS. And now in 2026, to see that They have remained together on that platform.

0: despite the fact that India and China have not been able to solve a number of outstanding issues which should be solved. I think that's a moving thing, that we have been able to overcome division, because our countries, India and China, see clearly that this is the time of the global south and that we have to find a way to work together. The fact that we have something called the BRICS Plus now, where both Saudi Arabia and Iran belong, despite their differences, immense differences, a history of differences since 1979, despite that, they remain together. They are trying to build a process. I don't like to focus on divisions, because as I said, it's very easy to be divided.
1: Right.
0: Conflicts are very easy. Division is much, unity is much harder. We must celebrate unity. We must point to unities for the future.
1: The emphasis should always be on the unity. I totally agree with you. You earlier mentioned about the initiatives. I think, you know, initiatives, you know, four or five of them, you know, represent the Chinese vision. And then many people, in particular from the West, they would ask, what kind of world China wants to have? And also, you know, we may ask, you know, why the Chinese vision, as you mentioned, about the reform in the UN, to have a multipolarity in today's world. It's also resonant with the majority of the global South, if not all of them.
0: But frankly, I've studied the Chinese global initiatives, the five of them, studied them very closely. And if you put the Chinese initiatives into DeepSeek, and you put the UN Charter from 1945 into DeepSeek and ask dear old DeepSeek, what's the difference between the five initiatives and the United Nations Charter from 1945? DeepSeek is going to return and tell you not very much, not very much, because in fact, the five global initiatives are expanding upon the United Nations Charter. They are reminding us in the world of the importance of the UN Charter. They are not a departure from the Charter. They are saying, look, after all these years, can we for once honor the fact that we have this incredible agreement across countries, across 194 countries? Can we put the United Nations Charter to work? That's the Chinese vision. It's not something different than the United Nations Charter, and I'm very glad for that, because I believe the UN Charter is one of the most extraordinary documents that humanity has produced.
1: Yeah, that's a very important the continuity of the UN Charter, the spirit, to be carried on continuously there. And then we mentioned about Global South, you mentioned about the Shanghai Cooperation, and then there are BRICS, the BRIC grouping, a very important developing countries there. I still remember when the crisis of Iran, on Iran, the attack by U.S. and Israel started, many people have high hopes of BRICS. They would expect BRICS as a group to do something. Some others would say, you know, groups are yet to fully unleash its power, its capacity. So is there anything, is there a timeline or any expectation, you know, what kind of role BRICS are supposed to play in the international order?
0: Well, let's not expect too much from infants. These are young processes. You know, we don't want to turn to the BRICS and say, you know, you were born in 2009, now you must run, you must sprint, you must have the power to tell the United States it can't bomb countries. Frankly, that's too much to expect of the BRICS for two reasons. Mm-hmm. One, there are differences within the BRICS bloc, and these need to be settled. I'm a firm believer that the gaps that exist between India and China are preventing the global south from fully unleashing its potential. Those gaps between India and China must be closed. There are very few things that actually divide the India and China unity in terms of the historical problems. Those need to be closed. This is posing a challenge, not only for the BRICS Plus, but also in the Shanghai Cooperation Organization, an extraordinary grouping. The India and China gap must be closed. That's the first problem. The second problem is institutional. I mean, what is the BRICS plus to do? United States and Israel launched a war of aggression, an illegal war against Iran. How are we to stop that to happen? Was the BRICS country, was India, China supposed to send warships to defend Iran? Did we want to increase the scale of the war? Not at all. We want to stop this war. The United States not listening to anybody in the world.
1: No.
0: So the question isn't, can you do this in the short term? The question is, in the long term, can the BRICS have enough political power to prevent a war of aggression, not to stop it when it starts? That's very difficult to do without expanding the scale of the conflict.
1: Right. And then, Vijay, you know, we mentioned about, you know, we are seeing a multipolar world emerging. At the same time, we're also seeing the U.S. in a sense, probably they want to continue to preserve its primacy into this world. So how will it evolve from here?
0: Well, the only way Washington can prevent the changes taking place in the world order is if Washington advances its own productive forces within the United States, perhaps in North America, in parts of Europe. If it's able to advance its productive forces and seize the economic initiative from Asia, if that were possible, then the United States might be able to sustain its desire to maintain primacy. But I think it's unlikely. The administration of President Joe Biden attempted a reindustrialization strategy in the United States. That failed, went nowhere. Mr. Trump has attempted reindustrialization in his first term and in his second term. It is going nowhere. United States cannot actually compete at this moment with the Asian countries, which are booming when it comes to not only economic growth, but advanced productive forces. The U.S. cannot compete with them, including in artificial intelligence, having a very difficult time matching what's happening in China. As long as that is not possible for the United States, it doesn't have the material base to maintain its primacy. What it can do is bomb countries, and that is why political unity amongst the global South is very important to build, strengthen political unity to prevent the West from using its military force for destructive aims in order to maintain primacy. That's the reason why I keep returning that Asian countries need to solve all their political problems so they can stand together.
1: Right, unity. Well, looking ahead, you know, when historians look back like 50 years from now, what do you think they'll identify as the defining transformation of the first half of the 21st century? And what role will China have played in shaping that kind of a transformation?
0: Well, I very much hope that at the top of the table will be the policy put forward in China of poverty alleviation and rural revitalization. One of the great tragedies of industrialization has been the destruction of rural areas. You know, you have countries like Brazil, over 80% industrial urbanized. This is not healthy for our societies in the global South, which were peasant societies a generation ago and are seeing a large number of unemployed people move into cities. I think this idea of rural revitalization across the landscape and poverty alleviation, making rural areas more prosperous, this is a vital contribution to the process of economic growth for the global South. We don't want to see large-scale urbanization, the destruction of rural areas, slums growing in urban areas, people being condemned to very poor jobs, precarious labor, and so on. I think the Chinese contribution, if it were to be recognized properly and imitated of rural revitalization and poverty alleviation, I hope 50 years from now, historians will turn back and say it's a good thing that was done in China. It's a good thing that countries of the global South repeated that so that rural areas were revitalized, societies were not impoverished, and cities didn't become these dense zones of conflict and pain.
1: Yeah, it's about the people, the human being, the interests of them. Many thanks, Vijay. Thank you for your time and insights. Let's take a look at

0: China today is such an important player in the global politics and also global order, let's say. So people often wonder, you know, what does China want? China has made it public that China wants to reform and not replace the global system. Can you talk more on that?
1: China is a reformer in the sense that we believe the current system is a mixture. And for instance, in terms of globalization, we will see it's a mixture. Some aspects positive, some aspects negative. So our philosophy to make use of the best part of it to somehow deter whatever is not good. So we have succeeded. So we are reformer. Today it's already a multipolar world. If you look at the U.S. experience, this Iranian, this Iran war and crisis, it could not cope with the determined Iran in its fight against U.S. aggression. And in other words, a middle power like Iran can deter the United States. If you look at the overall size of the BRICS, 11 members, 40% of the global GDP, vis-a-vis the
0: G7,
1: for example. Less than 30% of G7.
0: Right.
1: So it's global multipolarity there, but multipolar world order is not yet there. That's something we should work together to produce one. And the Chinese position is an equal and orderly multipolar world order, which is very important. Equal means equal under the UN Charter before, equal sovereignty according to UN Charter.
0: Right.
1: Yeah.
0: And of course, you know, earlier we mentioned about the China says it seeks to reform and improve the international system, but not to replace it. Yeah. But somehow, you know, people in the West have doubts about this, you know, the Chinese intention. And what do you think, what do they misunderstand about China's vision of global governance here?
1: You know, Chinese position on this is very clear. We uphold the United Nations Charter and UN Charter-based international law. And this is the real post-Second World War world order, which China is also a participant in shaping this order. Indeed, if all the countries can adhere to the UN Charter, the world could be much more peaceful, much better than it is now. But now we're facing the rule of jungle. We face a big bully in the small, and the West can intervene domestic affairs for other countries, and one color revolution after another, Arab Spring, which have cost millions and millions of lives. So we have to change this order into a better one. I think, you know, this pace of change is really become faster and faster in the world today.
0: Right. And then, you know, of course, you know, China is here today, given its the important presence in today's system. You know, if you look at history, you know, country, big countries in particular, I would say, Asian civilizations, they have exported products, technologies, institutions, ideas. Is China already in a position to share some of its ideas of development, ideas of governance, you know, in particular with, you know, probably the rest of the world, the developing countries in particular?
1: In fact, you know, the whole world, most countries say, you know, look forward to Chinese ideas as well, because China's rise is so extraordinary and beyond the imagination of many, many peoples in the world, and how you have achieved that. So we have to offer our ideas, our experience for you to share. And China never imposes its ideas on others, but good ideas should be shared with others. And as you like it or not, we don't care very much, but it's good experience. It's for instance, I can share with the audience here quite a few Chinese ideas, which I think are extremely good. One is from Confucianism, people's livelihood first, Minbenzhui. Whatever a state does, its political policy, economic policy, social policy, and more, should all end up in delivering tangible things for people's livelihood, to improve their livelihood.

0: could, whether in material terms or non-material, like in the ecological civilization. Yeah, blue sky, clear water, better education, and low crime rate.
1: Yeah, it's also, you know, it reminds me of part of the CPC philosophy here, governing philosophy, people-centered.
0: People-centered development.
1: Right, it's all about the people.
0: So a civilizational state is an amalgam of its great traditions from its own civilizing and very modern practices. So China has proved that people's livelihood first could be such a wonderful idea for China, in the end for the world, I believe. Same with the Western approach of divide and rule. We hate this, you know, to be honest. Chinese believes unite and prosper. We practice unite and prosper at home. It's a vast country, so much differences, divergences, regional as differences, unite and prosper. We hope Africa unite and prosper, Southeast Asia unite and prosper, Middle East unite and prosper, Latin America unite and prosper.
1: Reminds me of this Belt and Road Initiative, or the importance of infrastructure construction.
0: If you look at the Belt and Road Initiative, the governing philosophy is discussing together, contributing together, benefiting together. Chinese idea.
1: Right.
0: It's wonderful.
1: And it's all for unity, as you said.
0: Yeah.
1: It's not about dividing and
0: etc.
1: That's probably not really positive, let's say, to say the least. And then look ahead to the next decade, you know, what do you see as, or could be, some of the challenges, governance challenges in particular, facing China for the party?
0: Well, if there are serious challenges, I would say perhaps mainly some unpredictable geopolitical events. Some could be, you know, black swan events, some could be, you know, grey rhino events. And so these are things which are less predictable, yet we observe, you know, closely whatever is going on and try to predict as accurate as possible what will come. But on the whole, Chinese philosophy always have what's called 底线思维, bottom line thinking, you know. We are prepared for the worst and strive for the best. So this is also wisdom from Chinese civilization.
1: So that gives you the strength.
0: Yeah.
1: You know, the party will continue to adapt to the whatever new reality is there.
0: China's energy strategy. Over 20 years I've been practicing this. In the end, only 15% external dependency. Mm-hmm. So we can ride over this current crisis easily. Yeah.
1: That's a good example.
0: Yeah.
1: Preparing for the worst.
0: Yes, yes.
1: That, of course, gives people confidence that, whatever may come, we will be able to deal with that. Yeah. And if historians, you know, were writing about the 21st century, you know, 50 years from now, what do you think they would identify as CPC's most enduring contribution, not only to China, but also to the world, probably?
0: And indeed, China is a civilizational state, and it represents 1/5 of global world population. And so 50 years from now, even less than that, say 20 years from now, my own estimation is the China economy will be larger, or at least equivalent to the combined economy of United States and EU, if EU still exists, Europe, and in terms of purchasing power parity. And so if another 20 or 30 years, it will be, again, totally different. So it leaves for your imagination if China continues the current track of success, which is highly possible. And so definitely behind this is the leadership of the CPC.
1: Stability.
0: And its contribution to long-term development, long-term stability, creates this tremendous successful model of modernization. It will be inspiring to the whole world, even to some Western countries. They have to go through reforms, otherwise their system will go way down. That's what I said to Professor Fukuyama 15 years ago.
1: Right.
0: It's proven to

0: be right now. Yeah.
1: Yeah. I mean, as time goes on, yeah. reality will prove what is right, what is wrong. Yeah. And over the past decades, obviously, despite all the, there are questions and sometimes criticism of the Chinese practice, of the Chinese system, but, you know, it proves.
0: No, I just add one word in the footnote. The Chinese model is not perfect. We know our problem.

0: so we can offer more experience, ideas concerning reform.
1: We know we need to change. Constantly changes.
0: That's true.
1: To make it, to perfect the system,
0: yes,
1: right?
0: Yes. To make more contribution to the whole world.
1: To the whole world. Yeah. Thank you, Professor Zhang.
0: Thank you.
2: 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Each one can open new perspectives, new possibilities. Wherever you look, we are there. To see, discover, explore. We put the pieces together to find what really matters to you. All around the world, all around the clock. Our reporters are at home across the globe. From our headquarters in Beijing and production centers in Washington, Nairobi, and London. 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

0: Welcome to The World Today here on CDTN. I'm Li Toyuan, coming to you live from Beijing. Our top story this hour, the death toll from a magnitude 7.5 earthquake in western Colombia has now risen to 132, with over 180 people still unaccounted for. Nearly 600 others have been injured. Five departmental capitals remain on red alert. Authorities say Monday's quake was the strongest to hit the country this century. Michelle Begge reports from Ferreira.
1: I'm in Pereira, a city that has been very much affected by this earthquake. Here we've had the biggest casualties right in the beginning, in the first 24 hours. We drove about 6 hours from the city of Medellin to get here. We got here about midnight. We've been here for about 2 hours, spoken to many different citizens, women, men who are from this city who are trying to help. And basically, we have a lot of people collaborating. A business is donating the heavy machinery. We have police, Colombian police officers who are helping, trying to coordinate and tell them when to go in and when to come out. Volunteers, common citizens who are going in with buckets and trying to remove rubble. And basically, since it is the first 24 hours, we haven't even gotten to the first 24 hours because this earthquake was at 7:30 a.m., a local time. It's vital to try to find survivors, and they do believe that there may be a mother and a child under this rubble. We're told that this was, we've got to move a little bit. So basically, they're moving these this rubble in order to get to this area. What we know is that this was a five-story

0: possibly a hotel is what they've said. There was a pharmacy and a bakery as well. And five people were rescued earlier. We're going to move a little bit over here. Earlier today, half a block away. So there's a lot of hope that people can still find survivors. We've seen scenes like in Venezuela where common citizens are just here to help. We interviewed a mother and a daughter who came, brought food. We're moved by this show of citizenship, of brotherhood, and came back with more food. And they say they hope to continue doing this as we move along. But we're here reporting from Pereira, Michelle Vega, CGTN.
1: U.S. President Donald Trump has demanded Iran pay compensation for the people he says it has killed in attacks and protests. Take a listen.
2: You said you're low-keying it with them, so you're semi-negotiating. What exactly does that mean?
3: Well, we're going to ask for money for the damage they've done over a 50-year period, whether you go SS Cole or whether you go all of the people that were so badly hurt, so badly wounded or killed, many thousands of people. So now what is it? So if there's damages to be paid, I think Iran should pay those damages.
1: President Donald Trump's proposal is in response to Tehran's demands for compensation and an end to U.S. sanctions. He says Washington is opting for economic pressure rather than military strikes to push Iran toward a deal. Nick Harper reports from Washington.
4: This is really a shift in strategy from the White House. Up until now, it's been all about that military pressure, carrying out strikes on Iran. Now it's about economic pressure. Of course, there's been those U.S. sanctions being placed on Iran. Those have been in place for years and years. And on top of that, over recent months, we've had the U.S. naval blockade on Iranian ports. All of that is choking off potential revenue streams, the ability for Iran to get money. And really, the Trump administration is saying it is happy to wait to let all of that take its effects on the Iranian economy at a time that the Trump administration is saying that it is really, really struggling. So the U.S. president not deciding to go back to military action, but rather trying to put that economic pressure onto Iran. He's also said that at this stage, the U.S. is only semi-negotiating with the Iranians, saying that overall, the Trump administration's approach now is to low-key it. We're still waiting for that potential deal between Iran and Oman. That would have a partial effect on the Strait of Hormuz. It wouldn't be the fully reopened deal that the U.S. is looking for. It's really about the Iranians controlling which ships pass through the strait, and they are asking for preconditions or concessions from the U.S. They want that naval blockade to end, they want sanctions relief to be given, and they want those frozen Iranian funds to be unfrozen. Of course, those are all things that the Trump administration will not agree to, because those would give them the economic lifeline that the U.S. president wants to avoid.
1: A Syrian court has sentenced former President Bashar al-Assad to death in absentia. He was convicted of crimes including killings, torture, and arbitrary arrest during the country's nearly 14-year war. It is the first conviction against Assad, who was ousted in a rebel offensive in December 2024. And elsewhere, India's farmers and trade unions have taken to the streets to protest the government's economic policies, including the proposed India-U.S. trade deal. Now, they fear greater access to American farm products could further squeeze already tight farm incomes. Ravinder Bawa has more from Delhi.
5: For these farmers, the India-U.S. trade negotiations are not just about tariffs and diplomacy. Farmers and trade unions joined hands to protest across the country, demanding that the government fulfill all pending promises. The proposed India-U.S. trade agreement emerged as a major concern.
6: They have already agreed to allow American cotton, soybean, and corn into the Indian market. And there could be more products to come. It's like opening a window today and creating a door tomorrow for American agricultural products to enter India. For a country whose economy depends on agriculture, what will happen to Indian farmers?
7: All the agricultural products will be amassed in the Indian market. This will be death knell from the farmers. They're already suffering. They will all suffer more. In that situation, we decided

0: we will have to oppose it.
1: The farmers and the trade unions called for any free trade agreement to be halted. They say these agreements are a threat to farmers, agriculture, and micro, small, and medium enterprises. They allege the agreements are being pushed under corporate pressure and without adequate public consultation.
2: So we are seeing that it is a surrender of our self-reliance and all our means, even it is endangering our democracy and even democratic process of how we are electing or how we are passing the laws. So this is totally against the interest of the people of India.
1: Nearly 80% of Indian farmers are smallholders owning 2 hectares of land or less, which limits their income.
3: On the rural economy, about 60% of our workforce is dependent. What is going to happen to this rural economy? So, and all this is informal. And all this is in the informal sector. So, farmers are already, in a bad way.
1: Although the government has repeatedly reassured the farmers there will be no compromise on sensitive agricultural and dairy products, it's not been enough to pacify the largest voting bloc in the country. Ravindra Bawa, CGTN, Delhi.
4: In Canada, at least one person has died in a wildfire in British Columbia. An 80-year-old woman was unable to escape the out-of-control Bolt Range fire. She was one of the thousands of people who received evacuation orders over the weekend. Our Mark New has more.
5: This eyewitness footage captures the intensity of the wildfires rapidly spreading through the hilly terrain. Structures burn to the ground as residents make their escape. The Bald Range wildfire has forced the evacuation of roughly 20,000 people. This is the hardest hit area, the District of Summerland, about 400 kilometers east of Vancouver.
6: We are facing an intense and harrowing situation in the Summerland area, and it is so difficult to be evacuated and not know when you will be able to return, not know what you'll be returning to, whether your home and your community will still be there. And the wait for news about the well-being of your loved ones can be absolutely devastating.
5: British Columbia's Premier David Eby compared the fire to a bomb going off. He says the flames climb more than 60 meters high, even creating their own weather patterns. More than 2,000 firefighters and rescue workers continue to battle the blaze and aid the community.
7: This was a remarkable escalation in fire activity, and some people became trapped as conditions changed very quickly and needed to be rescued. It remains a very dynamic and threatening situation.
5: Summerland is a rural farming community. Residents could be seen escaping with their animals. Luke Bruvel managed to find shelter with his dog, Brewster.
8: Long lineups, but to be expected or what have you when you evacuate a whole city. And yeah, just waiting to go through the process. And last night we were lucky enough to stay at a hotel, but Brewster had to sleep in the car. They wouldn't let him in.
9: A state of emergency is in effect in British Columbia. More than 100 fires continue to burn throughout the province. Authorities also warn of the potential for new wildfires due to the dry conditions. Mark New, CGTN, San Francisco.
4: That's a wrap for this hour's World Today here on CGTN. Thank you so much for watching. Coming up next is China 24. I'll see you after this.

Coming to you live from Beijing, this is China 24, a look at China and its impact around the world. I'm Li Choyuan. Let's get started. Coming up, Typhoon Dolphin moves inland towards central China, bringing heavy rain to multiple provinces. With Beijing named the World Capital of Architecture for 2029, we explore how the city brings together the world's richest architectural heritages. And the popularity of film locations across China helps boost the local tourism and the economy. Chinese President Xi Jinping on Tuesday sent a message of condolence to Colombian President Abelardo de la Esparrea after a severe earthquake struck the South American country. President Xi expressed deep condolences to the victims and extended sincere sympathies to the families of the victims and the injured. He believes that the Colombian people will overcome the disaster and rebuild their homeland as soon as possible. Meantime, Typhoon Dolphin has weakened into a tropical storm as of today. But the heavy rainfall it brought is expected to persist over the next 3 days, with the affected area gradually expanding northward. Widespread rain is expected across North, Central, and South China, with geological disaster risks high in some areas. Meanwhile, Beijing is expected to experience heavy downpours and extreme torrential rain from Tuesday through Thursday. The National Meteorological Center has issued a Typhoon Blue Alert, a Rainstorm Orange Alert, and a Severe Convection Weather Blue Alert simultaneously. And East China's Zhejiang Province has also issued the highest level red alert for geological disasters.

0: Ministry of Transport has maintained an emergency response for heavy rainfall, closing 43 sections of national and provincial arterial highways. And multiple train services will remain suspended for today and tomorrow. Authorities have allocated 180 million yuan, or about $25 million, in central disaster relief funds. Now for the latest, let's go live to my colleague Guo Tianqi in Beijing for new updates. Tianqi, thank you for joining us this hour. We all got this alert on our phone. We're bracing for the rainstorm. Tell us, what's the current situation in the city? What measures have Beijing officials taken to prevent flooding?
1: Yes, Shouyuan. Well, in Beijing, we have already sensed the arrival of the heavy rainstorm. During the daytime, the thunder shower occurred a few times. And also in the outskirts of Beijing, there are seven districts that have already alerted the red alert of rainstorms, such as Mentougou, Fangshan, Shunyi, and Daxing District, where the accumulated rainfall in 24 hours could reach 200 millimeters. So earlier this morning, Beijing have already issued the citywide level 2 emergency response to flood control, and all the related departments have been deployed, and a lot of drainage equipment have been pre-deployed to vulnerable places. And also all the underground places such as the business and construction sites should be closed. And as of and starting Wednesday, the government is advising enterprises to allow their employees to work from home, and also all the organized outdoor sports activities should be suspended. And also in the mountainous areas, the authorities say they have already started to patrol the reservoir areas 24 hours so that they can issue the emergency alert as soon as possible. Also, the roads and riverside routes should be closed. But the priority during this disaster is to the safety of the personnel. As of 6 o'clock this evening, all the related personnel living in those low-lying areas, as well as the areas that is highly affected or with high risk of geological disasters, have already been evacuated completely. And also in those worst-hit areas, such as the Mentougou District, they have already issued the enhanced level first emergency response of the flood control, and they have already estimated that there in those mountainous areas there are extremely highly possible of geological disasters, such as landslide, mudslide, as well as the flash flood. As a matter of fact, the Mentougou District have already evacuated all the elderly to safety places, and also conducted the traffic control over 28 roads. So let's hear what the flood control officials in Mentougou District have to say.
2: We have prepared 440 beds here, enough to accommodate all residents from the seven villages along the river. Besides instant noodles, bottled water, and towels, we've also provided chess and board games for recreation. Our supplies can sustain everyone for at least 5 days.
3: Once the warning is issued, we immediately shut down all scenic spots, guest houses, and construction sites in our area. We also deploy patrol teams to keep constant watch over geological hazard zones, riverbanks, and gullies with a 24-hour duty system. Our guiding principle is village self-reliance, so we can protect every resident's life and property to the best of our ability.
0: In other news, the Trump administration plans to exempt open-weight AI models from mandatory U.S. safety reviews. A move could inadvertently benefit China's rapidly advancing open-source labs like DeepSeek and Moonshot AI. Liu Jiaxian has more.
4: U.S. President Trump has called artificial intelligence competition the most critical contest in centuries. Yet his own administration is now carving out a surprising exemption in its new AI safety framework, one that applies directly to China's most powerful models.
5: The U.S. federal government plans to subject only closed-source models to mandatory safety reviews, according to sources familiar with the top-level meeting at the White House on August 4th, as relayed by Western outlets.
4: Open-weight models, those whose underlying parameters are publicly released,

0: released will escape scrutiny, even when they are developed by Chinese companies.
1: Myself, I have been subscribing just very recently to Kimi. Much of the weight models are open source models, so it really is an access for the entire community in the entire world.
0: Moonshot AI's Kimi K3 recently became the world's largest open weight model. DeepSeek and other Chinese labs have delivered breakthrough after breakthrough, challenging the assumption that American firms hold an unassailable lead.
2: Open source and closed source models are technically on par. The performance difference can be made up in about 3 to 6 months. Closed source pricing is high today, but open source competition will drive it down, and that's a win for customers.
0: The industry has noticed. On July the 24th, an alliance of Microsoft, NVIDIA, and Hugging Face publicly backed open-weight architectures, effectively standing against safety advocates like Anthropic, who argue that unrestricted model release poses systematic risks.
3: But there's the flaw in the risk argument. Closed models aren't actually any more secure than open ones.
2: The underlying frameworks of today's large models are pretty much out there, so attackers can hit open source or closed source alike.
3: In July, an OpenAI agent breached Hugging Face. The firm used China's GLM 5.2 to analyze the attack, because the attack commands had been blocked by frontier AI model safety guardrails.
4: Even if you have like one very successful and very rich company keeping things to themselves in a closed model, the world is too big that I think eventually the open development is just inevitable.
3: China consistently balances safety and development in its pragmatic and proactive AI policy. Experts say developing open models is more than a technical choice. It's a global tide, and it's already here. Liu Jiaxin, CGTN, Beijing.
5: Well, China is becoming one of the world's biggest sources of new medicines. In the first half of 2026, Chinese companies signed 8 out of the world's 10 biggest out-licensing deals, worth a record $110 billion. And they're doing it despite growing U.S. scrutiny over Chinese clinical data. So why is global pharma betting big on China? Huang Fei explains.
6: Just a decade ago, China was largely importing innovative medicines. Today, it's exporting them. By June, Chinese companies assigned more than 80 out-licensing deals with overseas partners. The medicines target a wide range of diseases, from cancer and obesity to autoimmune and neurological disorders. The biggest deal so far is an $18.5 billion licensing agreement between SPC Pharmaceutical and AstraZeneca. So what's driving this surge?
7: China's drug regulatory reform in 2015 was a turning point. It cut the time and cost needed to bring innovative medicines to market. China's research capabilities have also advanced rapidly. We've built one of the world's most complete pharmaceutical R&D ecosystems. New financing channels have also allowed pre-revenue biotech startups to thrive. Reform opened the floodgates. Talent, capital, and innovation turned it into a wave.
6: Developing the same drug in China typically costs 30 to 50% less than in Europe or the US. According to Pfizer, clinical development in China can move 3 times faster at roughly half the cost. And speed matters. US drug makers are rebuilding their pipelines as patents on $200 billion worth of medicines expire by the end of the decade. China offers high-quality drug candidates at a lower cost.
7: What China does well is find mistakes faster. We test multiple drug candidates in parallel, validate results quickly, and stop unsuccessful projects early. We also have a large patient pool, so clinical recruitment often takes about a year, compared with 2 or 3 years in Europe or the United States.
6: And now, artificial intelligence could accelerate that advantage even further. But can AI discover new medicines? Or is it simply helping scientists work faster?
8: AI is a great student. It can find new compounds for known targets. But discovering new targets still requires more effort. Some of our methods don't fit neatly into Western medicine. We should be open to a new language or new ways of approving drugs. It's not about competing with the existing system. We share one goal, treating disease.
6: Cost and speed may open the door, but in the end, it's scientific excellence that seals the deal. Guangdong-based Akeso became the first Chinese pharmaceutical

0: pharmaceutical company to outperform the world's best-selling cancer drug in a head-to-head clinical trial. For many in the industry, that was proof Chinese innovation could compete at the highest level. The next challenge is developing truly first-in-class medicines.
1: There's still a gap in original target discovery and breakthrough science. The next step is to better connect universities, hospitals, and biotech companies so discoveries move faster from the lab to patients. Traditional Chinese medicine and natural products will also remain an important source of future drug discovery.
0: Cross-border licensing deals continue to accelerate, shifting increasingly toward early-stage drug development. That suggests growing confidence in China's research capabilities, not just its product. And as partnerships deepen, the next breakthrough medicine may not just be made in China. It could be discovered here, too. Huang Fei, CGTN, Guangzhou.
2: Late last month, nearly 4 tons of green ammonia produced in northeastern China's Jilin province was shipped to the Republic of Korea. The milestone delivery marks China's wind, solar, hydrogen, ammonia industrial chain moving beyond technical trials into large-scale international commercial supply. Er Guanyang has more.
3: What is green ammonia? It starts with wind and solar power, which generate clean electricity to produce green hydrogen. That hydrogen is then converted into zero-carbon green ammonia. Backed by the internationally recognized ISCC EU certification, products from this project can now be certified for and supplied to global markets.
4: Only with this certification can our green ammonia enter the European market, and EU market access serves as a credential for entry into the global market. In the future, shipping companies will face exorbitant fines if they skip low-carbon transformation, underscoring the urgency of green energy adoption.
3: Wind and solar electricity cannot be shipped cross-border practically, and the green hydrogen entails extremely high transportation costs due to its physical properties. That is why Chinese engineers choose to convert renewable power into green ammonia for export.
5: There was no prior precedent for pairing fluctuating wind and solar power with stable chemical production facilities. We faced major uncertainties over operational safety and project profitability. In the early stage of the project, we conducted multiple rounds of in-depth analysis and demonstrations with research institutes, power grid companies, and government authorities.
6: Wind and solar power are intermittent, while green hydrogen faces storage and shipping hurdles. That's exactly where green ammonia steps in, turning volatile renewable energy into easy to transport and zero carbon fuel.
3: This batch of green ammonia cuts over 10,000 tons of CO2 compared with conventional coal-based ammonia, equivalent to the annual carbon sequestration of around 1 million trees. And the technical upgrades will be carried out to optimize production procedures.
5: Wind and solar power generation is intermittent, leading to fluctuating hydrogen production in electrolyzers and unstable waste heat output. We are in urgent need of developing equipment that can fully utilize such variable heat sources to further save energy and reduce emissions.
3: Green ammonia is expected to play a vital role in the future energy market. The project provides a replicable Chinese model for advancing the global green and low-carbon energy transition. Guanyang, CGTN.
2: Coming up next on China 24. With Beijing named the World Capital of Architecture for 2029, we explore how the city brings together the world's richest architectural heritages. Stay with us.
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0: Welcome back. UNESCO has designated Beijing as the UNESCO International Union of Architects World Capital of Architecture 2029. UNESCO says Beijing was selected for its exceptional ability to bring together one of the world's richest architectural heritages with a forward-looking vision of sustainable urban development. The World Capital of Architecture program highlights the transformative role of architecture, urban planning, culture, and heritage in advancing sustainable urban development. And every 3 years, UNESCO designates the host city at the UIA World Congress as the UNESCO UIA World Capital of Architecture. Well, Beijing currently ranks top among cities worldwide by number of World Heritage Sites. The latest edition of the Central Axis reports that the city is now home to 8 World Heritage Sites, including the Great Wall, the Palace Museum, Peking Man Site at Zhoukoudian, the Summer Palace, the Temple of Heaven, the Ming Tombs, and the Grand Canal. In 2009, the public and experts voted on the top 10 contemporary buildings in Beijing. The buildings that made the list include Terminal 3 of the Capital Airport, the National Stadium, the National Center for the Performing Arts, Beijing Nan Railway Station, and the National Aquatic Center, the Capital Museum, the Television Center of Beijing, the National Library of China Phase 2, the new Poli Plaza, and the National Indoor Stadium. And earlier I talked to Nicolas Gadelitz, a Belgian architect and designer who has lived and worked in China for many years. Gadelitz has been involved in major projects, including the design of the Big Air Shogun venue for the Beijing 2022 Winter Olympics and the urban planning of the ancient city of Pingyao in northern Shanxi province. He shared with us his thoughts on Beijing's designation as the World Capital of Architecture. Take a listen. Now, as an architect who has worked extensively in China, what does Beijing being named the 2029 UNESCO UIA World Capital of Architecture mean to you?
1: Well, I think it's a sign that the world finally appreciates the work that has been done in Beijing and in China, overall China, to protect its heritage, but not only the past heritage from the few centuries before, but also the 20th century heritage. And that I think that it's a big path in heritage understanding. But moreover, I think that Asia, and especially China, has a special vision on heritage that is quite different from Europe, because Europe is protecting the old stones. But in China, we also protect the way to build, the way to protect, and also craftsmen, gongzheng. So I think it's a sign. I like it very much.

0: And you have worked on projects ranging from the Beijing Winter Olympics to the urban planning of Pingyao Ancient City. What has this experience shown you about how new and old architecture can coexist in Chinese cities?
1: Yeah, I think that China always have seen his heritage as a base to evolve in new architecture, in contemporary architecture. So especially now, China is looking at heritage as a base to develop new architecture, to continue its growth, to continue the understanding of what could be a contemporary Chinese architecture, and doesn't copy other countries. Or so contemporary architecture now finds its base on history, but with a very contemporary expression. And it evolved for these 30 years. When you see the evolution of Beijing capital and all this huge building that has been built for the Olympics, 2008 Olympics, now you can see a big switch in which historical architecture, contemporary architecture, but also 20th century architecture, all began to have a value that Chinese people want to express, to keep, to protect.
0: And CGTN's Han Lang also talked to Professor Martijn de Goes from Tsinghua University. He's an associate professor at Tsinghua University and a renowned architect who has been living in Beijing for over a decade. He shared his experience living in Beijing and his understanding of the city's architecture.
2: Professor, you've lived and worked in Beijing for over a decade. How has Beijing changed the way you think about cities?
3: That's right. So I lived in Beijing since 2010, so it's almost 16 years this year. And it changed a lot about in my impression of Beijing, but also how I think about cities in general. I've never lived in a city where year upon year things improved and people thought more and more positive about the environment that they live in. And you can see it in my own experience as well. The city became more green, the skies became more blue, the waters became more clean, and the spaces, the public spaces became more rich, more diverse, and also better.
2: So Beijing has just been named the 2029 UNESCO UAA World Capital of Architecture. So what could this bring to the global conversation on cities and architecture?
3: I think this is really, first of all, a very big event and extremely important in the really global landscape, because for two reasons. First of all, Beijing already hosted this conference about 30 years ago, which was a landmark occasion, really at the start of the opening up of the renewal of China. And Beijing was at kind of the beginning of this stage. And now 30 years later, you can actually see those promises really in reality. And now Beijing and China in general are no longer kind of trailing, in my opinion, these progress movements. No, nowadays, Beijing and China are leading really a new wave of, sustainable, renewable urbanization. And I think it's extremely good for the rest of the world to see that. So the lessons of Beijing from 30 years ago are now all applied and have given new insights and new development methods. And yeah, it's extremely significant, I think, for the whole world to be aware of that.
2: So from your experience with projects like the Baita Temple Courtyard renovation, what is the biggest challenge in preserving old neighborhoods while keeping them alive and vibrant?
3: Yeah, you know, it's always nice to keep old things. I think everybody has that, but with cities, the challenge is that they are not just objects, but there's also people living in these old neighborhoods. And those people have lifestyles, right? And they might have grown up with the city and an environment that's quite different from what it is now. And I think even though we can do our best as architects and designers to improve the physical aspects of the city, these social, cultural, and lifestyle aspects of the city really need to be considered with that. And that's a challenge in a city like Beijing, which has a rich history and a diverse population, but it's also very much an opportunity, because if you build on the social fabric with the historic layer together with the physical space, that's really what makes a city unique. And that's what you can experience in Beijing nowadays.
0: The Beijing Central Axis, a building ensemble added to UNESCO's World Heritage List, exhibits the ideal order of the Chinese capital. Established in the 13th century and completed in the 16th, it remains the best-preserved traditional Central Axis. Now let's follow CGTN's Qi Jie to Hong'an Taoist Temple at the northern end of the axis, where we will learn about the special materials used in restoring ancient buildings.

0: I'm standing atop Jingshan Hill, the crown jewel of Beijing's central axis. To the south, the Forbidden City unfolds before us, a treasure trove of imperial heritage.
1: While to the north, the bell and drum tower stands sentinel over the ancient alleyways. But it is what lies nearby that truly intrigues me, an age-old temple where master craftsmen are breathing new life into history.
0: This is Hong'an Taoist Temple. It's located 200 meters north of the Bell and Drum Tower at the northern end of the Beijing Central Axis. The newly renovated temple covers an area of over 3,000 square meters. It has witnessed the changes of the city for 700 years, spanning the Yuan, Ming, and Qing dynasties. On a very early morning in early autumn, I meet Gao Yejing, a master of ancient architectural painting. The 67-year-old is the chief expert in charge of the painting section restoration.
1: 我本来就想问您一个大家伙都会问的一个问题，因为这个反差比较大。您看这个，有的地方它就彩绘了，有的地方它还好像原装的一样。就这什么用意啊？
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0: architectural painting did not simply express people's spiritual pursuit of beauty. It also reflected the practical value of the working people. In history, buildings are mostly wooden structures. To protect against insects and moss, craftsmen brush the wood with lacquer or tone oil, the Chinese wood oil, as an undercoat. As for painting for the imperial structures, Beijing is the place to go.

0: On the northeast side of Jingshan Park, about 2.5 kilometers south of Hong'an Temple, Guandi Temple is being restored. The temple is dedicated to Guan Yu, the Chu warrior great deity. It was first built in the Ming Dynasty some 6 centuries ago.
1: 您这准备了一车，准备帮我讲讲的是吗？是，这大小形状我看都不太一样。对，举个例子吧，这个一号铜瓦初始是在春秋战国时期，原来用这个陶土烧制，烧出来的颜色偏黑一点，然后从唐朝开始打磨工艺更新，然后慢慢呈现出来颜色就偏灰。咱们现在所有的砖瓦基本上都是用粘土烧制而成。
0: From firing bricks and tiles to wood carving and house painting, today's craftsmen still practice the Chinese architectural techniques of their ancestors. The young manager says there's plenty of work.
1: 因为中国的古建还是比较多，每年历代更新迭代，修旧如旧，更换的比例还是比较大，所以他们这生存空间还是比较大。
0: There are thousands of ancient buildings along the Beijing Central Axis. The architectural traditions and building techniques passed down through generations leave enough clues and space for future generations to understand and better preserve these giant treasures across China. 记者 CGTN Beijing.
2: We're now heading to another short break here on China 24. Still ahead on the program. The popularity of film locations across China help boost the local tourism and the economy. Stay with us.
3: Images may appear to be identical, but looks can be deceiving. 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It has to be discovered. There are always different sides to a story. We put the focus on the details. To see more, to understand better. CGTN. 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
2: Welcome back. China's box office revenue has surpassed 24.5 billion yuan so far this year. The momentum is being driven by a compelling mix of domestic blockbusters and major international releases. And this year, China's National Film Administration and the Ministry of Commerce have jointly launched a series of Film Plus initiatives, designating 16 cities as pilot hubs for this new model. Emerging cross-sector models such as Film Plus Tourism and Film Plus Dining have become key drivers of urban development. And now the breakout hit Chinese film Dear You has sparked a major tourism boom across the Chaoshan region in Guangdong province. Fans have been flocking to the historic filming locations, immersing themselves in the local culture.
4: I'm a grandmother myself. I put on this traditional Chinese outfit and came to the filming location, just to picture what it was like for a grandmother back then to live in this old house.
5: I'm here with my mother. She's been wanting to come, so I brought her along. In the Chaoshan region, almost every family has ancestors who ventured overseas to make a living. So this film really resonates with us on a deeply emotional level.
2: The animated film All Wishes Come True is leading the season with a box office of over $1 billion. The movie has also sparked a tourism surge to Shanxi Province's Yongle, hometown of Lu Dongbin, one of the eight immortals. Yongle Palace draws 4,000 visitors daily, up more than 20% from June. Movie fans want

0: wander through its halls comparing murals from scenes from the film. The palace is China's largest and best-preserved Taoist temple complex. It houses over 1,000 square meters of Yuan Dynasty murals, considered the world's largest surviving collection of ancient Taoist fresco art. And American students from Iowa are participating in a cultural exchange program in China. Over the next few days, they will travel to several cities, beginning in Beijing, with sports playing a key role in helping them connect with their Chinese peers. CGTN's Tao Shufeng has more.
1: From exploring the Olympic Education Museum, and a Wushu training and research base, to playing pickleball, table tennis, and practicing martial arts with Chinese students, the American students experienced a mix of sports and culture during their visit to the Capital University of Physical Education and Sports. The university was one of the main stops of the 2026 U.S. Youth Pickleball People-to-People Exchange China Tour.
2: I've had a lot of fun. I've learned a couple of new things, and I've been able to share those experiences with the new people that I've been meeting.
1: Pickleball has grown increasingly popular among young people in both countries and has become an increasingly popular activity in youth exchange programs in recent years. Here on the court, Chinese and American students are building connections through the game.
3: Honestly, working with him was probably the best part. Just like being with your teammate out there and like trying your best.
4: We are very happy and I enjoy to play with him.
1: Table tennis, a sport with a rich history in China, was another part of the exchange. Before the American students arrived, their Chinese peers had already been preparing to welcome them and introduce them to the game.
5: I prepared by thinking about some simple ways to communicate with them, practicing more to get a better feel for the game, and figuring out how I could help them get a better understanding of table tennis.
6: I think it's pretty fun. I did not expect a lot of certainties on how to hold the paddle, where to put your fingers, how to angle the paddle.
7: From pickleball and table tennis to martial arts, these young people are learning about each other's cultures and passions. Perhaps that's the power of people-to-people exchange. You don't have to come from the same cultural background. Sometimes a smile and a game can be the beginning of a friendship. Cao Shufeng, CGTN, Beijing.
0: And before we go, let's take a look at what's trending online across China. First up, several schools in Xiamen have introduced desk and chair sets designed for students with special needs. The sets were developed by a team of special education teachers and have recently received a patent from China National Intellectual Property Administration. Data shows these new sets have reduced off-seat behavior and noticeably boosted student participation during classes. And up next, recent footage shows a group of Asian elephants roaming around and feeding on bamboo and mangoes, displaying their carefree life in the wild. This reflects the efforts made by local teams to ensure the safety of both the elephants and nearby villagers. Local teams track the herd daily, document crop damage, and coordinate with insurance agencies to offer compensation to villagers. Family at the Wenfeng Mountain Cultural Tourism Scenic Area in Xu County, Sichuan. Bougainvillea flowers, casket-like flowing waterfalls, and frame the ancient Wenfeng Pavilion in varying shades of pink. This harmonious blend of natural beauty and cultural heritage reflects Xu County's commitment to creating a refined urban environment. And with that, we'll come to the end of this edition of China 24. As always, we'll welcome your thoughts and comments. Reach us at china24@cgtn.com. We now want to leave you with the beautiful landscapes from North China's Shanxi province. Thank you so much for watching. Coming up next is Global Business with Lily Liu. Stay tuned.

0: Coming up on Global Business, China maxing. The number of inbound tourists continued to rise, encouraged by the country's visa-free policy and tax refunds. Output surges. China's new energy vehicle production rose by 7.9% over the first 7 months of the year, while July's figure marking over 25% growth from a year ago. Gains eroded. The Japanese yen surrenders nearly half of its gains from last month's joint U.S.-Japan intervention as persistent market pressure erodes the currency's recovery. Hello and welcome to this edition of Global Business on CGTN. I'm Lin Lu. China's inbound tourism has continued to rise this year, fueled by expanded visa-free policy and tax refund perks. In the first half of the year, China recorded nearly 23 million foreign visitors' arrival, up over 20% from a year ago, with visa-free entries accounting for more than 77% of the total. The growing interest in China travel also fueled a boom in China shopping. Customs data from Beijing shows a surge in tourist spending, with the city's two international airports processing over 131,000 tax refund applications from in the first 7 months of the year, a staggering 516% jump from a year ago. Southwest China's Chongqing is famous for its dramatic mountain landscape and vibrant food culture. And now, international travelers are discovering another way to experience the city, that is by taking a motorcycle ride and posing for cinematic video shoots against its iconic urban backdrop. Our reporter Yang Jinghao takes a close look at the trend.
1: It's a growing craze in Chongqing, southwest China. As night falls, travelers from around the world gather along Nanbing Road, hopping on motorcycles and capturing cinematic moments against the dramatic backdrop of this mountain city.
2: So we arrived just earlier this morning.

0: This is the first thing we're doing. We haven't eaten. We haven't gone out for a drink. First thing on our list was to do the motorbike trend.
1: It's my first time in China, so I thought, like, I want to do everything I can, and this looks like a great activity. So, yeah, I just did it.
2: But before the engines roar, there's a quick lesson. The riders show visitors how to pose, where to look, and how to capture the perfect shot with the motorcycle.
3: Number one, look. Okay, so it's Lucas Dre. 1, 2.
4: Open your heart.
5: I like this one the best, the heart.
6: I think the heart. The heart and this one, it was very nice.
2: For these international travelers, language barriers are the least of their worries. What matters is the unique experience they are taken away with them.
5: I honestly, I feel exhilarated. It was like, I was scared to do it, but I'm really glad I did. And I'm really excited to see how it turns out.
6: Oh, it was really nice. It's such an experience. I just seen it on Instagram. And now I think I enjoy it a lot, all the process.
2: Behind this popular experience is a growing motorcycle culture in Chongqing. The city is home to well-established motorcycle industry. Ji Xiaoyu was among the first local riders to explore motorcycle video shoots. Last year, he began reaching out to international enthusiasts through social media.
7: We have 3 riders on our team. Since September last year, we've worked with approximately 800 to 1,000 foreign visitors.
8: It's exciting, it's a lot of fun, and it looks great on camera. But above all, safety is always the top priority.
2: Every night, traffic police officers remain close by to ensure safety.
7: During the shoot, we always wait for the traffic lights and make sure there are no vehicles behind us before we set off. The fast-moving effect you see in the videos is created through editing. Our actual speed is only around 20 to 30 kilometers per hour.
1: I think it was pretty safe. If I had some questions, I could ask them. And I think, like, we used a translator if I had some deeper questions. The staff was amazing, and they made me feel secure all the way.
2: As Chongqing welcomes more international travelers, local riders like Ji say they will continue improving their services, and they hope more visitors can see the city from a different perspective, one filled with dazzling lights, speed, and excitement. Yang Jinghao, CGTN, Chongqing.
9: Stay with Max in China. China has long been known for its historic landmarks and natural wonders. But a new trend has emerged among international travelers, and it's called tech tourism. Zhou Yixing finds out from Beijing.
10: From spectacular drone shows to robot demonstrations, technology-focused tourism is emerging as a new attraction for international visitors to China. In Beijing, a robotics exhibition has become a popular destination in its own right, giving visitors an up-close look at cutting-edge technologies and how they are increasingly being integrated into everyday life.
11: So I find it very fun. I think it's like an amazing thing that China has developed such incredible technology. We in Mexico don't have this many robots, so I think it changed my perspective on how technology can probably change the world in the future.
12: The advance of humanity in robotics and robots, it's incredible and super futuristic.
13: Some visitors are going beyond traditional tourist attractions, stepping inside working production facilities to see firsthand how technology is reshaping modern manufacturing. At Xiaomi's electric vehicle factory, visitors can watch hundreds of robots carry out precision tasks along the production line. Once largely closed to the public, these industrial facilities are now opening their doors to visitors, becoming new windows into China's manufacturing capabilities and innovation.
14: They could see a lot of interesting things that maybe they wouldn't be able to see back home in terms of the sophistication and probably more than anything just the scale. I think the scale and the level of advancement would be pretty staggering. So
15: people want to understand more and more how things are made, and that allows us to get a better grasp of how the world we live in is evolving.
13: The trend is also seeing China's inbound tourism market evolve. Travel agencies and tourism destinations are now offering customized tech tourism experiences for international travelers.
4: We've seen more visitors booking through our online platform, and international study groups are also showing strong interest in our exhibition. Many overseas tourists share their experiences on social media after visiting.
13: As China travel and Chinese tech continue to gain popularity, more and more international travelers are discovering an innovative, dynamic, and futuristic side of China, and a new way to experience and understand the country. Zhou Yixing, Si Zhitian, Beijing.
16: And shifting gears, the Trump administration plans to exempt open-weight AI models from mandatory U.S. safety reviews. Now, the move could inadvertently benefit China's rapidly advancing open-source labs like DeepSeek and Moonshot AI. Liu Jiaxin has more.
17: U.S. President Trump has called artificial intelligence competition the most critical contest in centuries. Yet his own administration is now carving out a surprising exemption in its new AI safety framework, one that applies directly to China's most powerful models. The U.S. federal government plans to subject the only closed-source models to mandatory safety reviews, according to sources familiar with the top-level meeting at the White House on August 4th, as relayed by Western outlets. Open-weight models, those whose underlying parameters are publicly released, will escape scrutiny, even when they are developed by Chinese companies.
18: Myself, I have been subscribing just very recently to Kimi. Much of the weight models are open source models, so it really is an access for the entire community in the entire world.
17: Moonshot AI's Kimi K3 recently became the world's largest open weight model. DeepSeek and other Chinese labs have delivered breakthrough after breakthrough, challenging the assumption that American firms hold an unassailable lead.
19: Open source and closed source models are technically on par. The performance difference can be made up in about 3 to 6 months. Closed source pricing is high today, but open source competition will drive it down, and that's a win for customers.
17: The industry has noticed. On July the 24th, an alliance of Microsoft, NVIDIA, and Hugging Face publicly backed open-weight architectures, effectively standing against safety advocates like Anthropic, who argue that unrestricted model release poses systematic risks. But there's the flaw in the risk argument. Closed models aren't actually any more secure than open ones.
19: The underlying frameworks of today's large models are pretty much out there, so attackers can hit open source or closed source alike.
17: In July, an OpenAI agent breached Hugging Face. The firm used China's GLM 5.2 to analyze the attack, because the attack commands had been blocked by frontier AI models' safety guardrails.
20: Even if you have like one very successful and very rich company keeping things to themselves in a closed model, the world is too big that I think eventually the open development is just inevitable.
17: China consistently balances safety and development in its pragmatic and proactive AI policy. Experts say developing open models is more than a technical choice. It's a global tide, and it's already here. Liu Jiaxin, CGTN, Beijing.
16: China is becoming one of the world's biggest sources of new medicines. In the first half of 2026, Chinese companies signed 8 of the world's 10 biggest out-licensing deals worth a record $110 billion. And they're doing this despite growing U.S. scrutiny over Chinese clinical data. So why is global pharma betting big on China? Wang Fei explains.
21: Just a decade ago, China was largely importing innovative medicines. Today, it's exporting them. By June, Chinese companies have signed more than 80 out-licensing deals with overseas partners. The medicines target a wide range of diseases, from cancer and obesity to autoimmune and neurological disorders. The biggest deal so far is an $18.5 billion licensing agreement between SPC Pharmaceutical and AstraZeneca. So what's driving the surge?
22: China's drug regulatory reform in 2015 was a turning point. It cut the time and cost needed to bring innovative medicines to market. China's research capabilities have also advanced rapidly. We've built one of the world's most complete pharmaceutical R&D ecosystems. New financing channels have also allowed pre-revenue biotech startups to thrive. Reform opened the floodgates. Talent, capital, and innovation turned it into a wave.
21: Developing the same drug in China typically costs 30 to 50% less than in Europe or the US. According to Pfizer,

0: Medical development in China can move three times faster at roughly half the cost. And speed matters. U.S. drug makers are rebuilding their pipelines as patents on $200 billion worth of medicines expire by the end of the decade. China offers high-quality drug candidates at a lower cost.
1: What China does well is find mistakes faster. We test multiple drug candidates in parallel, validate results quickly, and stop unsuccessful projects early. We also have a large patient pool, so clinical recruitment often takes about a year, compared with 2 or 3 years in Europe or the United States.
0: And now, artificial intelligence could accelerate that advantage even further. But can AI discover new medicines, or is it simply helping scientists work faster?
2: AI is a great student. It can find new compounds for known targets. But discovering new targets still requires more effort. Some of our methods don't fit neatly into Western medicine. We should be open to a new language or new ways of approving drugs. It's not about competing with the existing system. We share one goal, treating disease.
0: Cost and speed may open the door, but in the end, it's scientific excellence that seals the deal. Guangdong-based Akeso became the first Chinese pharmaceutical company to outperform the world's best-selling cancer drug in a head-to-head clinical trial. For many in the industry, that was proof Chinese innovation could compete at the highest level. The next challenge is developing truly first-in-class medicines.
1: There's still a gap in original target discovery and breakthrough science. The next step is to better connect universities, hospitals, and biotech companies so discoveries move faster from the lab to patients. Traditional Chinese medicine and natural products will also remain an important source of future drug discovery.
0: Cross-border licensing deals continue to accelerate, shifting increasingly toward early-stage drug development. That suggests growing confidence in China's research capabilities, not just its product. And as partnerships deepen, the next breakthrough medicine may not just be made in China. It could be discovered here, too. Huang Fei, CGTN, Guangzhou.
3: 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Still to come on the program, China's new energy vehicle production grows by 7.9% during the first 7 months of the year, with July's figure marking over 25% growth from 1 year ago.
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3: And here's a quick check on some other business headlines we're tracking from across Asia. We start with China. Data shows that China's new energy vehicle sales dropped 4% in July compared with a year ago to less than 1 million units, while monthly production grew nearly 26%, reaching 1.45 million units. And down in Australia, the country's central bank held its cash rate steady at 4.35% for a second straight meeting, but cautioned that a future hike was quite possible, and the bank has already raised rates by 75 basis points this year. And Singapore has raised its forecast for annual GDP growth to 4.5% to 5.5%, up from a previous forecast of 2% to 4%. The country says that AI is helping its manufacturing and trade sectors.

Let's get a check on the Japanese yen. The currency has surrendered nearly half of the gains from last month's joint U.S.-Japan intervention as persistent market pressure erodes the currency's recovery. The yen hovered close to the key 160 per dollar level on Tuesday, well off the post-intervention three-month peak of 155.2. Now, that operation triggered when the yen slumped to a 40-year low near 164, has since lost much of its bite. And with Japanese markets closed for a holiday today,

0: Casino liquidity raises the risk of another round of official action, and speculators have paired bearish yen bets, though analysts expect their short positions to quickly rebuild. Investors now await U.S. inflation data due this week for clues on the Federal Reserve's next move. And the Japanese economist noted that the root causes weakening the yen had yet to be eliminated and that forex intervention could hardly shore up the currency over the long run.
1: What is key is that the U.S. Treasury bought yen for euros instead of selling dollars, a highly unusual move likely aimed at helping Japan strengthen the yen without using dollars. The strengthening effect on the yen might only sustain for 2 months if the market notices this move. The Japanese government's intervention is actually further weakening the yen. The country now has huge government debt. As it continues to further its fiscal expansion, the effect of intervention will be weakened after a period of time and the yen will depreciate again. This will be followed by rising prices, and more interventions will have to be put in place to curb prices.
0: Now let's get more analysis on the yen's value. For that, we bring in Ms. Wang Yaojing, Associate Professor of Economics at Peking University. Ms. Wang, thank you for joining us in the program. So after the joint U.S.-Japan intervention pulled the yen from 146 to 155, half of the rebound has already vanished as the dollar-yen now is near 159 again, rather. So is this intervention merely temporary or ineffective?
2: Thank you for having me. So the intervention change to price seems to be temporary, right? And the rebound is pretty much showing that it probably has not yet changed the fundamental equilibrium, which would point to either the Fed cuts rate or the BOJ raises rates or the U.S. yield fall or the Japanese yield rise. So unless a combination of these fundamentals change, there remains fundamental incentive to sell the yen. And the real test will come if exchange rate approaches 160 and 164 again. That will show whether the intervention has really created a credible ceiling or just merely providing temporary relief. And given that the U.S. inflation data are due tomorrow, so that August 12th U.S. CPI release is particularly important. If we have a stronger than expected U.S. inflation reading, that could pretty much rule out the chance of U.S. cutting rates, which would make the intervention test much harder for Japan.
0: Well, as someone say, nobody gets up early if there's nothing to win. So what are Washington's incentives for joining the yen's intervention?
2: Well, first and foremost, the U.S. Treasury market, of course. So Japan is a major holder of U.S. treasuries, and large-scale Japanese intervention would require a selling dollar asset and potentially putting upward pressure on the U.S. Treasury yield. And secondly, there is a broader strategic dimension, which is Washington's participation creates a bargain where the U.S. helps Japan stabilize the yen and the Japan has greater incentives to cooperate with U.S. monetary or trade or even national defense objectives. So we can see in the numbers how this is a pretty good risk-return proposition for the Treasury. So it is estimated that Japan's intervention is roughly about $75 billion, while the U.S. may only have been around $5 to $10 billion. However, intervention can only buy time. It cannot replace the underlying adjustment, which is a narrow U.S.-Japan interest rate differential.
0: And also, market expectations now are that the BOJ might be raising rates in September. However, tightening alone may not be able to shore up the yen. I mean, the Japanese economy is faced with a lot of headwinds, fiscal strength, high oil prices, along with the steep U.S.-Japan rate gap. So are Japan's yen troubles rooted far beyond monetary policy?
2: Yes, absolutely. So a BOJ hike would narrow the U.S.-Japan rate gap, but the deeper issue is really its global capital flow. So Japan is a major creditor, but the savings increasingly flow into dollar asset, supported by high U.S. yields and the dollar's reserve currency status. And this creates persistent demand for dollars and pressure on the yen. But at the same time, fiscal expansion and high energy costs adds to Japan's vulnerability, so as you mentioned. And so the Japan and U.S. intervention is not simply about defending the yen. It is about managing a broader U.S. dollar-centered imbalance. and preventing this disorderly capital flow that could destabilize the global markets that run on the dollar system. The fact that Washington actually sold euros, not dollars, to buy yen in the recent yen intervention is particularly unusual and also revealing that the deeper issue is not simply dollar versus yen. It is whether the global monetary system remains overwhelmingly dollar-centered, or could it gradually evolve into a more multipolar system in which the euro and eventually the RMB absorbs a large share of the global savings and reserves?
0: Interesting points there. Thank you so much. That's Ms. Wang Yaoji, Associate Professor of Economics at Peking University. Shifting gears, India's farmers and trade unions have taken to the streets to protest the government's economic policies, including the proposed India-US trade deal. Now, they fear the greater access to American farm products could further squeeze already tight farm incomes. Ravinder Bawa has more from Delhi.
3: For these farmers, the India-US trade negotiations are not just about tariffs and diplomacy. Farmers and trade unions joined hands to protest across the country, demanding that the government fulfill all pending promises. The proposed India-US trade agreement emerged as a major concern.
4: They have already agreed to allow American cotton, soybean, and corn into the Indian market. And there could be more products to come. It's like opening a window today and creating a door tomorrow for American agricultural products to enter India. For a country whose economy depends on agriculture, what will happen to Indian farmers?
5: All the agricultural products will be a must in the Indian market. This will be death knell from the farmers. They're already suffering. They will all suffer more. In that situation, we decided we will have to oppose it.
3: The farmers and the trade unions called for any free trade agreement to be halted. They say these agreements are a threat to farmers, agriculture, and micro, small, and medium enterprises. They allege the agreements are being pushed under corporate pressure and without adequate public consultation.
6: So we are seeing that it is a surrender of our self-reliance and all our means, even it is endangering our democracy and even democratic process of how we are electing or how we are passing the laws. So this is totally against the interest of the people of India.
3: Nearly 80% of Indian farmers are smallholders owning 2 hectares of land or less, which limits their income.
7: On the rural economy, about 60% of our workforce is dependent. And look what is going to happen to this rural economy. So, and all this is informal. And all this is in the informal sector. So, farmers are already, in a bad way.
3: Although the government has repeatedly reassured the farmers, there will be no compromise on sensitive agricultural and dairy products. It's not been enough to pacify the largest voting bloc in the country. Ravinder Bawa, CGTN, Delhi.
0: Morocco's prolonged summer heat is reshaping shopping habits and putting pressure on traditional markets. Traders say that daytime foot traffic has fallen sharply, particularly in open-air markets, as consumers increasingly delay shopping until temperatures ease in the evening. Adnan Chawachi brings us more.
8: Across Rabat, the hottest hours are leaving many traditional shopping areas noticeably quieter, with consumers limiting daytime trips and adjusting their routines around the heat.
9: I usually go shopping after 5 p.m. when temperatures begin to cool slightly and shops open.
8: The shift is creating a growing divide between open-air markets and air-conditioned shopping centers, which offer consumers an escape from high temperatures during the day.
10: Most people shop less in traditional markets during the summer, preferring cooler, air-conditioned shopping centers. Those who still visit old markets usually come later in the day when temperatures begin to drop.
8: Traders say the slowdown is not limited to retail. Lower consumer demand is also feeding through to wholesalers, with businesses reducing orders and delaying restocking during the peak summer months.
11: The summer season affects trade across Morocco, from Tangier to Logowira. In July and August, commercial activities tend to slow, affecting us as wholesalers, with demand for goods declining.

0: across almost all sectors.
1: But as temperatures fall in the evening, commercial districts begin to fill again, extending trading hours and shifting a larger share of summer spending into the cooler part of the day.
2: Commercial activity picks up in the evening when shops open and people go out to walk and shop. This helps revive local business and also supports tourism.
1: With daytime sales under pressure, Morocco's traditional retailers are shifting more business into the evening as the heat wave continues to reshape trading patterns and weigh on summer revenues. Abdel Shawishi, CGTN.
3: And with that, I'm wrapping up this edition of Global Business on CGTN. I'm Lynn Lee in Beijing. Thanks for watching. Bye for now.

0: From CGTN headquarters in Beijing, this is The Hub with Wang Guan.
1: Hello and welcome to The Hub. I'm Wang Guan in Beijing. China's economy has shown resilience in the first half of 2026, marking the beginning of China's 15th five-year plan. According to the latest data from the National Bureau of Statistics, China's GDP grew 4.7% year-on-year in the first half of the year. Foreign trade reached 25.6 trillion yuan, that is up 16.9%, while retail sales of goods and services increased by 2.7%. The State Council has also approved a plan to expand consumption during the 15th five-year plan period recently, signaling a strong focus on domestic demand as a key driver of future growth. Now, to discuss these questions, we're joined in Beijing by Han Hua, co-founder and secretary general of the Beijing Club for International Dialogue. Zhang Gan is professor of economics at the University of International Business and Economics, and Andy Mok, author of The Innovation Machine, How China Creates and Adopts Technology Through Governance. Now, Ms. Han Hua, let me go to you. China's economy grew 4.7% in the first half of 2026, despite global headwinds. How do you assess China's economic performance in the first half of the year?
2: I will leave numbers to economists, but what I want to try to look at what they usually try to explain away. Certainly, this number of growth rate in today's geopolitical climate change, success, not just economic momentum, but more of institutional resilience. China is navigating through tariffs, technology restrictions, supply chain shifts, and are still moving forward faster than many expected. So I think the real secret formula is its adaptive capacity and its resilient capabilities. If the global economy is a stress test, China isn't just merely passing the test. It's not just merely surviving. It is still growing with its resilience against all odds.

0: It is growing with resilience. Now, Professor Zhang Gan, China's high-tech manufacturing continued to outperform in the first half of the year, a bright spot of China's growing momentum. At the same time, a new wave of exports, now often described as China's new three, namely artificial intelligence, robotics, and innovative medicines, is gaining traction in global markets and among global investors. How are these industries reshaping China's competitive edge?
1: Well, I think China is in a transition period right now. I think we're clearly seeing like a fork development pattern. In other words, you know, there are sectors in the economy that are going very, very well. These are typically sort of what I call it, you know, frontier technologies. And on the other hand, we also have the traditional economy part of it, like the real estate development, for example, you know, the other sort of more traditional industries. I think it's a clear pattern here that the, you know, the first category of parts of the economy are doing very well, whereas the second part just being mediocre. Now, the issue is that the, you know, the first part as a percentage of total GDP is still quite small. So even if it's growing very fast, it's not able to pull up the entire economy, you know, fast enough. It's not able to, you know, percolate down the rest of the economy. That's what I call the challenge. That's what I mean by the transition period. And I think what's pretty clear at this point is that China's economy is very much driven by innovations. And the three new things you just described, these are all things at the frontier. These are, you know, clearly driven by innovation. The AI model, for example, the biomedical stuff. I mean, it's all driven by innovation. So I think we are looking forward to a high quality growth pattern, a innovation driven growth pattern. And it's the good news is that it's actually indeed taking place. It's happening right now, and I think the momentum is going to continue. And the even amidst the waves of protectionism coming from the United States, coming from the European Union, China's exports are still doing very competitively. So I think this pattern is still going to continue for some time.
0: Right, talking about innovation, Andy. You argued that China is this innovation machine, and they pulled this off largely through governance, and good governance, to be exact. How do you see your philosophies applying to China's first half economic growth?
2: Well, Wang Guan, thank you for mentioning that. In my book, I lay out this model called the I-5 framework that does for explaining governance what Michael Porter, the Harvard Business School professor's book on competitive strategy, the Five Forces model, did for corporate strategy. And I think if we applied this model, what we see is China has a very strong ability to go from idea to institutions, to instruments, to infrastructure, to impact. And I want to add a little bit of color here on the first half 2026 growth statistics. So China's economy is about $20 trillion U.S. dollars. And at its current growth rate of about 4-ish percent, it's going to add about $1 trillion U.S. dollars in economic output. And that is the size of a mid-sized European economy like a Poland. So, you know, when we hear some of the commentary about this China growth slowdown, in one sense, it's not incorrect when we compare it to historical GDP growth figures, but I think it does overlook the triumph of governance that China has demonstrated when we look at it in absolute terms. And it's important to point out here, too, whether we're talking about in China or any of the countries that buy and enjoy Chinese exports.
0: Secretary Han Hua, as Chinese products gain popularity worldwide, some countries have argued that China's industrial growth has created so-called overcapacity and responded, therefore, with tariffs and non-tariff barriers. China's Ministry of Commerce responded, issuing this position paper, arguing that it is not overcapacity. Actually, it is capability to produce those products, and it's an undercapacity of some other countries. How can countries, in your opinion, address these divergence of views while

0: preserving this open and rules-based global trading system?
1: Well, in my opinion, I think these European countries, including America, they kind of overlook the balance sheets from both ends. One side is the consumption, and the other side is the so-called overcapacity or the supply side. So while China expanding its consumption, not only for the domestic market, it is called dual circulation, not only in the domestic market, but also to the world market. It is creating not only the products made in China, made from China, I think it creates some new way, new ecosystem of providing solutions, alternatives in this ever-changing geopolitical environment. Providing solutions and alternatives is much, much better than providing the sanctions and restrictions over the free flow of products and the solutions. So the new news three we just talked about, the EVs, in addition to the EV solar panels, batteries, we have biomedicines, we have the new solutions and applications from the AI advanced technologies. So I think it's really, kind of not wise to have these trade sanctions or the tariffs barriers towards China, but rather than to have more in-depth dialogues and the conversations to discuss what kind of channels, what kind of alternatives and solutions to make it the feedback and the new channels for each and every country's development at a different pace.
0: Yeah, many figures suggest that these sanctions actually defeats its purpose. Now, let's talk about something slightly more exciting. Now, Professor Gan, sports industry. This summer, there has been this spectacular World Cup in Canada, Mexico, and the United States. At the same time, don't forget about Chinese Super Cups and Village Cups that is taking place across China. You know, the grassroots sports taking China by storm, amateur footballers becoming stars and football sensations celebrated on social media. This whole industry, whole ecosystem that is taking place, a burgeoning industry. Professor Gan, how do you look at this role of sports industry in driving the Chinese economy and potentially driving the economy even further going forward?
2: Well, I think let me start by saying that your example of referring to the soccer game is actually a very perfect example of addressing your previous question about overcapacity. In my view, overcapacity should be defined in a global context. We never complain about overcapacity in soccer. Chinese people here in China, watching the World Cup games in the middle of the night, 3 a.m. in the middle of the night, and we never complain, there's overcapacity here, right? We are watching the domestic games, you're also watching the World Cup, the best of the soccer playing skills on display.
0: Even with the expanded World Cup, 48 teams and potentially 64 or 80 something, we never complain. Not overcapacity. The more
2: we
0: the
2: never
0: merrier,
2: complain.
0: Right?
2: We never complain
0: The more the
2: about.
0: merrier.
2: Yeah. So
0: Fair
2: the
0: play.
2: point I'm trying to make is that the overcapacity should be defined in a global context, and whose capacity is in excess should be defined, should be chosen by the market, should be defined and chosen by consumers. As long as Chinese products are being very welcomed all around the world, as long as Chinese cars are being still bought by European consumers, even at the cost of very high tariffs, it's a very vivid example of showing whose capacity is in excess right now. So I think I think the question about overcapacity should be really looking at consumer choice, and I think the European decision makers, the policy makers, should take a harder look at the industrial status in Europe and ask this question: why European automakers are left behind, are being abandoned by European consumers, and not I think the idea of setting up tariffs, trying to fend off imports of cars from China, from BYD, from Korea automobile, it's a losing path in my view. I mean, it's not going to address their problem, and it's even going to make their industrial capacity of making cars even more inaccessible, even more backward, even more outdated. So I think this is a way to address it, to embrace the challenge and think about ways to address

0: address these problems for the future.
1: The U.S. leader, if he does visit Shenzhen later this year, he can check out some Chinese EVs and test drive himself, and this can potentially settle this debate once and for all. Now, Andy, let's talk about innovation. Companies such as Chinese DRAM chip market CXMT have attracted market attention after entering the capital market. What does this development of companies in strategic technology sectors say about China's industrial upgrading? And how can China continue to move toward higher quality innovation and growth?
2: That's a great question, Guan. And, you know, of course, everyone is paying a lot of attention to CXMT's IPO. But I think the more interesting story, if we want to understand, you know, China's stage of development and how this actually might offer lessons for other countries around the world, is we have to look behind the company to the city of Hefei. And many people look at Hefei and say, oh, there's a Hefei model. These guys were such smart venture capital investors. But there's a little bit more to this story. So Hefei actually started with quantum computing. And they decided that that they wanted to make their municipal identity rest on frontier technology. And this was kind of an apprenticeship, teaching them how to manage frontier technology that did not have an immediate revenue model. And I'll skip some of the details in between, but I think this is what prepared them to take the risk of backing a brand new startup, which is what CXMT was, right? So Zhu Yiming, the founder, brilliant student, physics background, but at the time, this was not an established company. So the Hefei government was able to deal with the emotional and financial roller coaster of investing in memory chips, which can be fabulously profitable when the market is strong, but lose stunning amounts of money when the market is weak. And I think, again, this shows the strength of governance in China, that there, of course, is the central government that sets the strategic direction. But there are hundreds, maybe if not at least many hundreds, of mayors throughout the country who act independently to realize this vision, because when they are able to succeed with companies like CXMT, the local GDP grows, employment grows, the tax base grows, and of course, this shows their readiness to be promoted to higher levels of government. So again, I would see this as a governance story where we're focusing on the municipal level governance within the larger framework of national governance.
1: I mean, that is a very important distinction, the grassroots governance that is so much a vibrant part of what makes Chinese governance arguably one of the more effective and meritocratic anywhere in the world. Now, Secretary Han Hua, let's talk about China travel, because China travel has been a hashtag taking the digital world by storm. And this summer in particular, China Cool is this hashtag, a phrase that is very popular with youth from around the world, because they found China an increasingly attractive place that is backed up by numbers. Inbound tourism market is recovering with nearly 23 million foreign visitor entries, should I say, in the first half of the year. That is a 20% increase year on year. As travelers seek deeper cultural and lifestyle experiences, how do you think China can further unlock the potential of inbound tourism?
3: China travel is certainly one of the most interesting examples, showing that when income rise, people spend less on owning things and more on living well. And this is the pattern we have seen in every advanced economy already, and now it is happening in China. Certainly, visa-free policies have made China easier to visit, but policy alone does not explain this, you know, such a great enthusiasm towards China. So visitors are discovering China offers not only as a destination for this kind of traditional tourism, but also a vast range of exploring experiences to live like Chinese people do on a daily basis. So still some come to China, to Beijing and Xi'an for

0: at the connect, reconnect, kind of reconnect with our 5,000 years of history of our own civilization. Others head to Shenzhen, just like Wang Guanyu mentioned, that when the APEC happens in Shenzhen in November, there will be a new world of zest coming to Shenzhen to have a glimpse of the future city where EVs, drones, robotics are all, integrated in this most advanced, city, one of the most advanced city in China, also AI as well. And still, medical and wellness, which integrates the Chinese traditional medicine, that this kind of tourism is also expanding to our happy surprise, combining the world-class hospitals, combining the very good services at a comparatively low price. They are becoming a new destination of China travel, and not to mention the food, the sports, concerts, museums. For my own experience, I have friends and relatives from outside of Beijing and even from United States, from Europe. They are coming to Beijing, and it's very hard for them to get a ticket to Palace Museum within 1 week. So
1: But I'm sure you can make it
0: this is
1: happen.
0: not. Yeah. So in short, this is not only about China travel. It is also about soft power and influence upgraded. So countries earn influence not only by exporting products, but by creating this kind of integrated experience on a daily basis, so people can remember and can memorize longer and want to share with their own communities. So every satisfied tourist can become not only a storyteller, can be an ambassador of China's soft power.
1: Very good. Now, Professor Zhang Gan, how do you look at this? I mean, what do you think is behind the fact that China is once again becoming a more coveted travel destination for international tourists?
2: Well, I think Hanwha has already touched on a lot of bases. I think it's denying that as a country's further develops, its living standard keeps rising and the infrastructure keeps getting much better. The message is out that this is a wonderful place to visit. Let alone, it has a history of over 6,000 years, a lot of cultural heritages, historic spots of interest. All of these things could be very attractive to foreign visitors. Now, let me also mention that the narrative about China is starting to change. I think for so much time, for a long, long time, the portrayal of China, the image of China has been sort of described in a not so positive light by the Western media. But now they can't conceal the fact anymore. The messages are getting out. More people are starting to realize it is totally different from what is being portrayed on CNN, on Fox News, on BBC. You see a lot of foreigners coming to China and say, "Wow, this is totally different from what my understanding of watching these TV stations all over the years." You look at the infrastructure. There's some talk about, China is the future, represents the future. China is exactly what these countries are gonna have in 30 years. We're 20 to 30 years ahead compared to many other countries, in terms of the infrastructure, in terms of the convenience of life, and quality of life. So I think the message is out through social medias. And that's the reason why people are coming to China in droves. And the last fact I want to mention is that China's visa policy, we are making things a lot easier for many countries, people to come to visit China. Many more countries are enjoying the status of visa-free status. Applying for a visa is also a lot easier. And also it's quite affordable these days. I mean, look at the price levels in China. It's pretty low compared to many other countries.
1: Low price, but good quality, affordable living. Andy, how would you explain the China travel rush?
3: Well, I think, to add to what already has been said, I think we also need to consider the role of TikTok. So, before there was a TikTok in the United States, again, most people had very negative

0: impressions of China because of a biased media coverage. But with TikTok, we had people exposed to Chinese technology. So there are literally millions of people in the United States that make their living as TikTok creators. And remember when there was the threat of TikTok being banned and we saw all these TikTok refugees going to Red Note. And I think what we're seeing is the flip side of that. Because of TikTok, because of Labubu, because of Nuja, etc., that there's an increasingly positive view of China amongst young people all around the world. And that is driving this desire to come and see for yourself in China. And I'm very optimistic, Guan, because again, this is starting with the young people. And, you know, the older, perhaps we can call them dinosaurs, that are set in their ways, that believe that, you know, China is bad no matter what. You know, these are generally the older people. So I think this paints, I think, a very bright future for Chinese soft power, which includes tourism, culture, etc.
1: Now, indeed, China's economy is impacting the rest of the world. China's economic transformation is not only reshaping its own development model, but also influencing global industry, supply chains, and consumption patterns. So, Secretary Han Hua, from a global perspective, what opportunities does China's ongoing economic transformation, emphasis on new quality productive forces, innovation, create for the global economy?
2: China's trade and import and export with almost, like I said, all the countries in the world. So China, if China shows more trade resilience and it shows the product, its manufacturing capacity can be more diverse, it certainly brings more confidence to the world economies than to the other markets. You know, a decade ago, many assumed that China's export and China's connectivity with the world economy is mainly about the low-cost manufacturing, about made in China, about the low-price products, and only about the Western markets are China's only economic development opportunities. Nowadays, the picture is much more broader. China is having the largest trade partner with ASEAN, and China is having many trading opportunities with the Middle East, with Latin American countries, and other global South economies, not only to have the simple trade import and export, but be embedded into their own development stories, meaning that it's an integral part. China's business growth and China's economic development through trade, via trade, becoming an integral part of these countries' economic development. So these economies are expanding while China's economy is growing. So the exports is not only restricted to the new three, but as part of the economic solutions and part of the problem solving, I think this is more important. Equally important is that the Chinese companies, while they are going abroad like Zhuhai, they have become more adaptable. The great economic connectivity today may not only be the products, the new three or new three, but the resilience itself and the influence to grow together.
1: We need to grow together, more cooperation and less confrontation. Professor Zhang Gong, yep. What do you think China's 15th five-year plan offer the rest of the world when it comes to opportunities in the next, of course, 4.5 years?
3: Well, China's the next five-year plan heavily emphasizes the importance of innovation, emphasizes the importance of developing science and technology. We're going to be an innovation-driven economy, and it has huge implications for the rest of the world. As a partner that is not going to leave those countries behind in terms of AI, in terms of digital technologies. I mean, look at what President Xi said during his speech at the BIS in Shanghai. He also emphasized the importance of inclusive development. Together with other countries, we are going to offer and cooperate with other countries in terms of AI usages and applications. I think it's actually

0: a very a good sign for the rest of the world. We are, China is not going to go into a technological hegemon in the future, even though we are rapidly advancing, we are rapidly innovating. And I think this does have geopolitical implications for the rest of the world. China is a partner that can be trusted and cooperated with. I think that's what this country's development trajectory is going to be for the next few years.
1: Thank you so much, Professor Zhang Gan, and also thank you, Madam Han and Andy. Thank you so much for your insights, and thank you.

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1: Hello, I'm Jamie Owen. Welcome to the programme. Our top stories: rescue workers race against time to find survivors from Colombia's worst earthquake in decades as the death toll climbs. Our other headlines: rare warnings of extreme heat and most of England back in drought as Europe swelters. What does this warming climate mean for national security? And President Trump is reported to have secretly changed planes by hiding in a catering truck to foil an alleged Iranian plot against him. Rescue workers are scrambling to save survivors after Colombia's most powerful earthquake in decades. 224 people have been confirmed dead, but that figure is expected to rise as emergency teams search for more victims. Colombia's new president has declared a state of emergency and deployed security forces after reports of looting. Our correspondent Michelle Begay is in the Colombian city of Pereira.
2: We're in Pereira. This is a city in the coffee region, about 6 hours away, a drive from Medellin, where we flew in last night. And we arrived here at around 1 a.m. last night to see rescue efforts underway. We were told at that time that about five people had been pulled out from nearby here. When we arrived, they told us that this was a five-story building, that they had the hope that a girl, a young girl and a woman were alive underneath. They could hear someone and signs of life. And we have to remember that 24 hours after an earthquake, it is vital to try to find people who could still be caught under the rubble. And what we saw last night was many of the people who are still here in the early hours of the morning, almost 24 hours after this earthquake, or 24 hours after this earthquake, are still here trying to help and remove rubble. And they do it with the help from some Red Cross personnel. Last night there was police officers. You can see that they're moving there a big chunk of rubble. They cut through and then move it, and then volunteers, common people, come here with their buckets and help take out rubble and try to do their best. We just spoke to some of those people who are here trying to help, trying to find hope amidst all of this despair. A common scene that we saw as well in Venezuela, where citizens really are stepping up and trying to help. Frustrated, obviously, with a lot of adrenaline going on, because these, again, are the first 24 hours of this earthquake. Reporting from Pereira, Michelle Begay, CGTN.

0: 3/4 of England is now in drought. That's according to the UK government. Last month was the country's driest July on record. Now 27 million people are facing restrictions on water use. Britain is in the midst of its fifth heatwave this year, where the companies and water companies have issued a rare amber weather warning for extreme heat for parts of England on Thursday. Temperatures could peak at 38 degrees Celsius. The Romanian state-owned nuclear power producer Nuclear Electrica says it could shut down its last working reactor on Thursday as levels on the River Danube continue to fall. The record lows already forced it to switch off one reactor in July. The company has two reactors on the River Danube, providing a fifth of Romania's power output. Well, let's talk now to Professor Tim Benton from the University of Leeds, who's a specialist in food security. Tim, how worried should we be about all of this?
1: Quite heavily worried, really, because, you know, we're already experiencing climate change, as you've just been articulating. And in many ways, this year is a foretaste of what is to come. The heat waves might be dying out over the next months, but we've still got a very hot year ahead because of El Nino, likely to have a very wet autumn and winter. And the decades ahead are going to be full of the same sorts of things that have been thrown at us already, but only more so.
0: We're in the middle of a number of conflicts. I wonder how much does the instability of geopolitics and trade affect this climate security crisis?
1: Well, our security is not just about guns and ammo. Our security is about economic security. It's about food security. It's about being able to get hold of goods from all around the world. And so when climate change, on top of the geopolitical instability we have at the moment, whether it's the war in Ukraine or the war in Iran, what climate change is going to change the availability of what we rely on. And those two things together means that, you know, if the Straits of Hormuz are already closed and we have a shortfall in food because of climate change impacts, the ability to get hold of the sorts of things that we rely on for daily living is going to be impeded and prices are going to go up. And so climate change is going to add to the cost of living crisis in innumerable ways because of this threats to trade, and it's not just about agriculture, it's also about logistics, it's about energy supply, it's also about borders and people movement as well.
0: Now, we've known about this for a long time. I wonder how ready we are in the UK and more widely in Europe, Western Europe, when it comes to the impact of climate change on the population and its implications for national security.
1: We are certainly not ready enough. There has been widespread acknowledgement that things are going to get difficult. They're getting difficult faster than we might have predicted about 10 years ago. And so there is a very significant gap between what we might have to cope with and what we are doing to cope with what might be coming down the tracks. And we could invest much more in changing infrastructure, adapting agriculture to changing climates, et cetera, et cetera. But in the political space in which we live, fiscal constraints and all the rest of that, it would not be politically easy to pull all the stops out and adapt us. So the gap between where we need to be and where we are is probably going to grow, not shrink.
0: I'm trying to read between the lines then of what you're saying. I mean, what are your predictions then when it comes to food security? I mean, what does all of this mean in real terms?
1: Well, I think as we live in a world where power projection by states is not governed by international rules very much anymore, and we've got climate change really starting to ramp up its impacts, we are in for a period where supply chain disruptions are going to become ever present, ever real, and therefore we're going to be living in a very inflationary environment for perhaps decades to come.
0: Tim, good to talk to you, and thanks so much for coming on the programme. Professor
1: Thank you,
0: Tim Benton from the University of Leeds. Well, with half of France on amber heat alert, the country is rethinking the way it keeps cool after a string of brutal heat waves. Attitudes are shifting as France faces a new climate reality that many say is simply it's not prepared for. Our correspondent Sarah Coates reports now from Paris.
2: For generations, French homes were designed to keep the cold out, not the heat. But this summer, temperatures have soared, with many

0: people saying they simply aren't coping.
1: It was really intense. I used to live on a third floor apartment, but I bought the sixth floor just under the zinc roof. I never thought that we would have heat waves as intense and that went for so many days.
0: Like thousands of people in Paris, Mira lives right under one of the city's iconic zinc rooftops. Despite insulating the apartment, she says it was still unbearably hot during the latest heat wave. Now, she's thinking about something she never thought she would.
1: I've never considered air conditioning, but I am, for the first time in my life, considering it. I think it's going to be a necessity to stay in this apartment.
0: For years, French people saw air conditioning as unnecessary, with concerns over their environmental impact, keeping demand low. But after repeated heat waves, climate scientists say that attitude is quickly changing.
2: One has to say that for years, those units were not considered as necessary in France. That was a kind of superfluous luxury equipment that you would use 2-3 days a year.
0: But experts believe air conditioning alone isn't the answer. These kind of temperatures were once considered exceptional, but now they're becoming a regular feature of French summers, forcing the country to rethink not just how it responds to heat waves, but how it prepares for them. Adapting to rising temperatures will require much broader changes, from the way homes are renovated to how entire cities are designed.
2: Regarding the buildings, regarding the city itself, we will need to have more trees, we will need to have more public swimming pools as well. Some of the work schedules will need to be adapted. And potentially, one can even ask, is it a good idea to have end-of-the-year exam in the month of June in school, which is one of the hottest months of the year?
0: But making those changes will take time and money.
2: The economy, the city, was conceived for a climate that no longer exists, and which means that a lot of things will need considerable investment. And the difficulty, obviously, is that the government has no money, the city has no money, and therefore we always run the risk of taking emergency measures, whereas what we need would be long-term measures to adapt.
0: As France braces for the rest of summer, the challenge now is becoming less about getting through the next heatwave and more about preparing for the ones still to come. Sarah Coates, CGTN, Paris.
3: A further 11,000 people have been placed on evacuation alert in Canada's British Columbia as the Bald Range wildfire burns out of control. 20,000 people have already been ordered to leave home. Canadian authorities have put the military on standby amid warnings many affected areas remain just too dangerous to return to. And if you want a full briefing on some of the other wildfires burning across the world, from Canada to Washington State to Spain, just scan this QR code on your screen and that should take you there. Typhoon Dolphin, which has now been downgraded to a tropical storm, is bringing extreme rain and flooding as it heads into central China. Dolphin has left in its wake transport chaos in large areas of the country. The storm's reach extends as far as Beijing, more than 1,000 kilometres to the north. Our correspondent Guo Tianqi reports.
4: In Beijing, we have already sensed the arrival of the heavy rainstorm. During the daytime, the thunder shower occurred a few times. And also in the outskirts of Beijing, there are seven districts that have already alerted the red alert of rainstorm, such as Mentougou, Fangshan, Shunyi, and Daxing District, where the accumulated rainfall in 24 hours could reach 200 millimeters. So earlier this morning, Beijing have already issued the citywide level 2 emergency respond to a flood control, and all the related departments have been deployed, and a lot of drainage equipment have been pre-deployed to vulnerable places. And also all the underground places such as the business and construction sites should be closed. And as of and starting Wednesday, the government is advising enterprises to allow their employees to work from home, and also organized outdoor sports activities should be suspended. And also in the mountainous areas, the authorities say they have already started to patrol the reservoir areas 24 hours so that they can issue the

0: emergency alert as soon as possible. Also, the roads and riverside routes should be closed. But the priority during this disaster is to the safety of the personnel. As of 6 o'clock this evening, all the related personnel living in those low-lying areas, as well as the areas that is highly affected or with high risk of geological disasters, have already been evacuated completely. And also in those worst-heated areas, such as the Mentogo district, they have already issued the enhanced level first emergency response of the flood control, and they have already estimated that there in those mountainous areas there are extremely highly possible of geological disasters, such as landslide, mudslide, as well as the flash flood. As a matter of fact, the Mentogo district have already evacuated all the elderly to safety places, and also conducted the traffic control over 28 roads.
1: Ukraine says it struck a large Russian oil refinery 1,500 kilometers from the front line. The reported strike comes after one person was killed and two others injured inside Russia as Kyiv continues its long-range attacks on warehouses belonging to the retailer Wildberries. Meanwhile, at least 9 people have been killed in Russian attacks across Ukraine. Russia's Supreme Court has barred the country's only liberal anti-war party from participating in September's parliamentary elections. The nationalist Rodina Party accused Lavloko, which opposes the conflict with Ukraine, of receiving undeclared financial support from Western sources. The party has denied the allegations. A Syrian court has sentenced the former President Bashar al-Assad to death in absentia for crimes against humanity and war crimes. The former leader fled to Moscow in 2024 after a takeover by anti-government forces. Around 500,000 people were killed during Syria's 14-year civil war. A small boat carrying 230 migrants has crossed the English Channel, the largest number to make this journey on a single vessel. The previous record was 165, and that was only set last month. More than 15,000 migrants have made the crossing so far this year. That's down 43% from the same time last year. You're watching CGTN. Still ahead. Guess which plane is flying the president? The elaborate security ruse that saw Mr. Trump transported in a catering truck.

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1: Hello, welcome back. A reminder of our top stories. Rescue workers race against time to find survivors from Colombia's worst earthquake in decades as the death toll climbs. Our other headlines, rare warnings of extreme heat and most of England back in drought as Europe swelters. US media is reporting that President Trump had to secretly change planes while leaving the NATO summit in Turkey last month amid concern over a possible Iranian threat. The report suggests the president initially boarded Air Force One before being transported in a catering truck to a military aircraft. Our correspondent Nick Harper is in Washington. Nick, what more do we know?
2: Well, Jamie, this was a secret switch, a hastily put together plan to get around that potential threat from Iran. It was all happened when Donald Trump was due to leave Turkey after the NATO summit. He boarded Air Force One, but then he was put inside one of these catering trucks and secreted away off of Air Force One and onto a separate plane. These catering trucks usually transport meals and other things onto and off of planes. In this instance, it was transporting the President of the United States. The White House says that that military aircraft he was put onto was a state-of-the-art aircraft. It was fitted with high-level security protocols.

0: and the US was using every tool at its disposal to address those threats. But aside from this mental image of the President of the United States being smuggled inside a catering truck, this has all raised concerns and questions. The very fact that there was this threat to the President and the plane, a threat that was not disclosed at the time to the public. And then the fact that on board Air Force One was still his staff and the media who were following him. They didn't know that he'd been transported off the plane. They didn't know about the threat to the plane, and they didn't know that they were essentially unwitting decoys who were going to be flying when there was this threat from Iran. All of this an elaborate plan, and undoubtedly, Jamie, it is dominating headlines here in the US today.
1: Let's just put that to one side for a moment, Nick. President Trump saying the United States will seek compensation from Iran for casualties.
0: That's right, Jamie, putting this on social media. Iran had already said that it wanted compensation for the damages done during this conflict over the last 5 months. Donald Trump now wants to get in on the action. He said it was an interesting idea, but he's asking for compensation from Iran dating back decades for anyone injured by roadside bombs planted by Iran, for the USS Cole that was attacked back in the year 2000. 17 US sailors were killed at the time. But he also wants compensation for any Iranian protester who's been killed in the last 50 years. This will undoubtedly cause another real complicating factor in those already very difficult negotiations. And he's not letting go of it. He said also in this post, "I've instructed my representatives to put this firmly into any and all future negotiations." So a complicating factor, but it's something that the US president is doubling down on. Jamie?
1: Nick, thank you. Our correspondent Nick Harper in Washington. That's the perspective from the United States. Let's take you next to Iran and talk to our correspondent Sepah Saremi, who's in Tehran. Sepah, Iranian Foreign Minister Abbas Araghchi saying the United States has been begging Tehran for negotiations. What are you hearing there?
2: Yeah, Jamie, thank you for having me. He made this remark in the morning in a presser in the Ministry of Health. I was also there. He said, without the help of medical doctors, medical personnel, and nurses, we wouldn't have been able to win this war. He said, at first, President Donald Trump said two words, unconditional surrender. But now he's asking for negotiations. He wants to negotiate with Iran. This is what Araghchi said in the morning in a presser in Ministry of Health. But about the atmosphere, about the mood here on the ground, I have to tell you, because I attended Foreign Ministry press briefing yesterday. So the spokesperson Esbaye Baghaei said that Iranian diplomats right now are laser focused on negotiations with Oman to determine shipping route for the ships that want to pass through the Strait of Hormuz. He said that actually right now there are no negotiations with the U.S. and there's just an exchange of messages through intermediaries. So for now, there are no negotiations between Iran and the U.S., and Iran is involved in high-intensity negotiations just with the Omani delegation, with the Omani diplomats, to find a way to resolve the problem in the Strait of Hormuz. But as you know, the situation is highly, highly charged. Every night we see that ships are being hit, targeted, and damaged in the Persian Gulf region.
1: Sepah, thank you. Our correspondent Sepah Saremi in Tehran. The World Health Organization has defended childhood immunization after President Trump signed an executive order calling for fewer vaccines. Mr. Trump said this would provide children with gold standard protection and align with other developed countries. The WHO says countries should follow established scientific data. And Mr. Trump said it would be a terrible mistake to replace FIFA President Gianni Infantino, who he described as fantastic. President Trump's intervention comes after three footballing governing bodies accused Infantino of deception. FIFA boss has been under pressure to resign following an outcry over his plans to sell stakes in the World Cup to investors. London Heathrow has lost its title as Europe's busiest airport to Istanbul. The Turkish hub handled more than 8 million passengers last month, while Heathrow recorded fewer than 7.9 million. The conflicts in the Middle East are a major factor behind this change. The shift has also reignited a debate over whether Heathrow needs a third runway. Chongqing is famous for its dramatic mountain landscape.

0: vibrant food culture. Now international travellers are discovering another way to experience the Chinese city by motorbike. Our correspondent Yang Jianha reports.
1: It's a growing craze in Chongqing, southwest China. As night falls, travelers from around the world gather along Nanbing Road, hopping on motorcycles and capturing cinematic moments against the dramatic backdrop of this mountain city.
2: So we arrived just earlier this morning. This is the first thing we're doing. We haven't eaten. We haven't gone out for a drink. First thing on our list is to do the motorbike trend.
3: It's my first time in China, so I thought, like, I want to do everything I can, and this looks like a great activity. So, yeah, I just did it.
1: But before the engines roar, there's a quick lesson. The riders show visitors how to pose, where to look, and how to capture the perfect shot with the motorcycle.
4: Number one, look up. Okay, so it's look up straight. One, two.
5: Open your hands.
6: I like this one the best, the heart.
7: I think the heart. The heart and this one, it was very nice.
1: For these international travelers, language barriers are the least of their worries. What matters is the unique experience they are taking away with them.
6: I honestly, I feel exhilarated. It was like, I was scared to do it, but I'm really glad I did. And I'm really excited to see how it turns out.
7: Oh, it was really nice. It's such an experience. I just seen it on Instagram. And now I think I enjoy it a lot, all the process.
1: Behind this popular experience is a growing motorcycle culture in Chongqing. The city is home to well-established motorcycle industry. Ji Xiaoyu was among the first local riders to explore motorcycle video shoots. Last year, he began reaching out to international enthusiasts through social media.
8: We have three riders on our team. Since September last year, we've worked with approximately 800 to 1,000 foreign visitors.
9: It's exciting, it's a lot of fun, and it looks great on camera. But above all, safety is always the top priority.
1: Every night, traffic police officers remain close by to ensure safety.
8: During the shoot, we always wait for the traffic lights and make sure there are no vehicles behind us before we set off. The fast-moving effect you see in the videos is created through editing. Our actual speed is only around 20 to 30 kilometers per hour.
3: I think it was pretty safe. If I had some questions, I could ask them. And I think, like, we used a translator if I had some deeper questions. The staff was amazing, and they made me feel secure all the way.
1: As Chongqing welcomes more international travelers, local riders like Ji say they will continue improving their services, and they hope more visitors can see the city from a different perspective, one filled with dazzling lights, speed, and excitement. Yang Jinghao, CGTN, Chongqing.
0: The headlines again. Rescue workers race against time to find survivors from Colombia's worst earthquake in decades as the death toll climbs. Our other headlines, rare warnings of extreme heat and most of England back in drought as Europe swelters. And President Trump is reported to have secretly changed planes by hiding in a catering truck to foil an alleged Iranian plot against him. And that is the world today. Thank you for watching. There's more news on CGTN Europe's channel on the Telegram app, or scan this QR code on your screen to get stories and updates sent direct to your phone. We're back with more news at the top of this hour. Coming up next, it's World Insight. For now, from all of the team in London, it's goodbye.

Facing the unknown is always difficult. In a world in turmoil, it's easy to lose orientation. 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

0: I think it's changing. We do have many great men now in China, gradually growing in a large country. Although it's a little bit small at this moment, but it will grow. So I think the whole scenery is changing.
1: We have to really take AI safety as a serious subject.
2: Welcome to World Insight with me, Tian Wei, and this is the season of AI and basic sciences. Two young Chinese mathematicians, Wang Hong and Deng Yu, have just won Fields Medal, the highest honor in mathematics. And in China, the reaction has been extraordinary. At the ongoing International Congress of Basic Science here in Beijing, you can almost feel the excitement in the air. Mathematics, once seen as the ultimate abstract pursuit, has suddenly become a source of national pride and perhaps, more importantly, a new inspiration for young people. These mathematicians were trained in China, but they also grew within a global ecosystem of science and ideas. Their stories are a reminder that great science rarely happens in isolation. It thrives in curiosity, competition, and collaboration across borders. Professor Xintang Yao, chair of the International Congress of Basic Science and the first Fields Medalist of Chinese origin, tells me he sees powerful momentum building for basic science in China from policymakers, universities, and increasingly from society itself. And he has certainly played a part in creating that momentum. So I sat down with him, Professor Xintang Yao, and Xu Huahe, Vice President of the International Mathematical Union, to talk about mathematics, talent, and what makes a great mathematician. Good to see both of you, professors.
0: Yes.
2: Professor Yao, congratulations for the great success of this year's International Congress of Basic Science. Amazing.
0: Thank you.
2: What is also amazing, of course, are two Chinese mathematicians winning the Fields Medal, Wang Hong and Deng Yu. You are very passionate, shall I say, yeah, about their achievements. What has made to this moment? Why it seems that all of a sudden, a new generation of Chinese mathematicians at the very top of the world? Professor Yao.
0: Well, nothing is all of a sudden. It involves a lot of training since the opening up of China in 1978. China was very poor at that time. And then they start to realize it and start to send a large number of students to America, to Europe,

0: other countries, including Japan too, to learn what's going on in the world. So that takes 10 to 20 years. These students start to accomplish and want and start to know what's going on in the whole world. Some of them start to come back, and there's still a continuous flux of students going out. But gradually, some students coming back and start to teach our own students. I think by the end of 1990s, some of these students accomplished quite a lot already in outside world. This including Professor Ho, and then in the about 20 years ago, there are many more students, graduate students coming back to China, and they start to teach. And I think the ICM, International Congress of China of Mathematics, to be held in Beijing City in year 2002. That brought a lot of attention to the government officers and also to many young students in China. I find that ignites quite a lot of excitement, and people start to put more work in mathematics, and you see a young generation of mathematicians come from China at that time. They are in the average, they are higher quality, and you see Hong Wang and Deng Yu in this group. I think they graduate around 2007. They are the class of 2007 or
1: yeah,
0: so.
1: Yeah, right.
0: So you see the quality has gone up. And so this is very exciting. So usually it takes about 10 years after you graduate with PhD to be able to show yourself to the world what you have accomplished. Mm. So that's how you get a Fields Medal.
1: So there seems to be generational inspirations.
0: Right.
1: And how do you see that, Professor He?
2: I totally agree with Professor Yao. I mean, this is actually a generations of the hard work and putting a lot of dedication, the effort. Mm. And I would say that actually for Hong Wang and Yu Deng, I mean, then for them, I mean, they have actually spent actually many years of extreme hard work and with the talent. So to us, it's not just all of a sudden. And so, actually, the IMU, the International Math Union, called for nomination of the Fields Medal around 1.5 or 2 years actually before before they actually made the decision. So, so at that time, so it's actually Hong Wang and Yu Deng, they were named. The name is already actually in the list.
1: Mm-hmm. How do you see, though, that both Wang Hong and Deng Yu, they, of course, graduated from China originally during their earlier university years, but eventually being nurtured by an international, shall I say, ecosystem, whether it's in the United States or in Europe, and the list goes on. So, Professor, how do we see the importance of having young talents have access to both? That would eventually bring the final result?
0: Well, historically, I have looked at about 250 great mathematicians in the last 300 years. Almost no exception that a mathematician start to build themselves up by after interacting with some great mathematicians. This including the famous Indian genius, so to speak, Ramanujan. Ramanujan shown already his brilliance in India. But I think if he did not go to Cambridge to study with Hardy, he probably would not be able to achieve what he has done. So I think it's important to meet some great man in your before you will take off. And, well, Fanny, Deng Yu and Hong Wang, when they were in China, they have not seen much of a great man during that time. In, I think, 2007 or in that period.
1: Not yet.
0: I think it's changing. We do have many great men now in China, gradually growing in a large quantity. Although it's a little bit small at this moment, but it will grow. So I think the whole

0: generally is changing.
1: Mm. We see China has been putting tremendous efforts into basic science. This International Congress of Basic Science has been also supported by locality governments and also the central government in China.
0: Right.
1: Professor Yao, tell me more about how do you see a huge potential if all the factors are putting into the right place?
0: The major advantage of China is that they are very good in qualitative effort. So many postdocs, students can put into a project and work on it.
1: You mean quantitative?
0: Quantitatively.
1: Okay.
0: And, well, you know, some problems do need a large number of people to work on it. I mean, for example, I have some problem that I worked on 20 years ago, even 30 years ago, when I was in America. But I don't have enough postdocs and don't have enough students to work on it. So I kind of stopped to work on it because I need a large effort. And then when I come to China, I could make use of the postdocs and students to look into those problems and actually could make progress on them. So there's a good part of qualitative effort. When you have a leader who has the right problem and who could charge on, and then the student and the postdocs can gain benefit out of it. But on the other hand, you do need some creative thinking. You don't have a leader, and then you have to find your own path. That part, you need more individual free thinking. This is the part that we need.
1: Mm-hmm.
0: And unfortunately, most of the research are kind of, I won't say controlled, but kind of look into very carefully by some special award. Only you get those awards, you could get a better deal in terms of housing, in terms of salary and all that. So many young people just follow that path. Mm-hmm. And eventually they want to be an academician.
1: Mm-hmm.
0: And these are established paths set up by the government. And the young guys start to follow this path all the way. In America, they don't have such a path. You just think freely. And so when you go many different ways, you could find out some interesting path that may understand nature better. So these are two different kinds of systems. I think it would be ideal if we can combine both of them. So let's say that 10% or 20% of faculty or students to be able to charge on in a different direction based on their curiosity without, you know, string attached, with no string attached. So that they can just charge on based completely on curiosity. I think if we can do it, we have both sides, I think that'll be best.
1: Another story is jointly between the two of you. I mean, when you were bidding for Hong Kong for the ICM.
0: Yeah.
1: So I see you making tremendous efforts together with your colleagues in Hong Kong.
0: Right. Of course, we had a lot of help and all of us make a lot of effort for 2 years or more or less. But I do not regret it.
1: No.
0: I never feel bad about any failure.
1: You are putting so much effort in bidding and believing it could be.
0: I think we did offer the best to the IMU. I cannot imagine any other place that can do better. We have made it to be extreme. I think we offer the best deal compared with any other Congress that was held before. But we lost. I think it's all because European countries put together their effort. And you see, the total number of works coming from European countries is more than half of the IMU. So if they put together, there's not much we can do.
1: But what was it like to prepare for it? I mean, that is a fascinating process, I have to say.
0: There's a lot of things that we need to prepare. We need the support from the Math Society. We do get support from Math Society, but then we need money. That's always an essential thing. And we need to file the venue, and all these are details that has to work out.
1: A lot of the devils are in the details. So what was it like for you, Professor He?
2: We actually get a very, very, very strong support, actually, from all the people we actually talk to. And So definitely, actually, Professor Yao actually put a lot of effort, and also actually those universities in Hong Kong, those foundations, Professor Yao's foundation and the Kuangchen foundations and the Tsinghua University, they all actually, the kindly actually put the tremendous support to the bid. And also, and besides that, actually, we have an excellent team who work out actually every details of the bid.
0: Commit $2 million US dollars from my personal fund.
1: Oh my God. But the journey was fun.
2: The journey was fun,
1: yes.
2: It was
1: really fun, yeah.
2: So I was at the General Assemblies of the International Mathematical Unions to present the Hong Kong's bid for the ICM 2030. And so this is actually where, this is actually after that, there will be the vote and the host city would be decided. And so there were actually three cities, the Hong Kong, the Tokyo, and Glasgow. I mean, so after the result came out, I mean, many of them actually came to me, and even those actually from the European countries says that actually the Hong Kong bid is actually the best. Well, however, they actually thought that the European, the last time had the ICM was 206 in Madrid, and Asia was actually 214 in Korea. So they definitely wants to have the ICM in Europe.
1: Professor Yao, you said it very clearly to me the other day. I remember that it is not about the location alone. It is really about how can we use it as an inspiration for another generation of mathematicians to feel, you know, this is the place to be. So tell us about that. What do you think, you know, with the beating of IMU, and the winning of two Fields medals by Chinese mathematicians, what is, do you think, the most important directions for the next generation of mathematicians?
0: Well, I think we should look for 2034 bidding for ICM in China, either Hong Kong or here. I believe...
1: I can tell. You are not stopping.
0: I never feel defeat, so don't worry. In my whole life, I've never defeated psychologically.
1: I will check right before.
0: Yeah, right. Because the momentum given by Hong Wang and also Yu Dan, I think we build on this momentum. And I think many young students who is now close to finish their PhD in China, by year 2030, they would be mature enough.
1: Right.
0: And I think by that time, we can show very well how many homegrown mathematicians from China are doing well. By that time, it may be ideal for us that they will get a Fields Medal in 2034, because they have a few more years to let their results be known to the whole world. So, well, we hope for the best.
1: Professor Yao is saying the clock is on.
0: Right, exactly.
1: Professor He, your thoughts?
2: If you actually look back into the history, that actually in the 2002, the ICM in Beijing, and that is actually a big boost for the whole generation, including myself. So I was actually that, and that time I was the second year of the graduating MIT. And actually, also actually, many of actually my friends were actually undergraduate, and actually, so this actually definitely actually inspired for us tremendously, and so I can say actually, we actually talk to actually this is a young participants of the ICM this time. I mean, they actually highly inspired by the great achievement of the Hong Wang and Yu Deng, and also actually by saying how strong that the Chinese mathematician as a whole has become.
1: What about you? You won the Fields Medal. Were you quiet before you winning the medal and achieve a big solve a big problem?
0: The first major problem I solved is the Calabi conjecture. Everybody was trying to solve it. And all the people think in the same way that is wrong. And so I worked on it for 3 years and tried, and I thought I gave the counter example. And then I decided it was wrong because I announced it. I found an example, and I found that what I thought was wrong. That was a painful period for quite a long time. I could not sleep.
1: Why? Were you ashamed?
0: I was ashamed because I announced in a very open manner in a big conference that I found a counter example.
1: Sounds like your style.
0: It was, no, it seems to be a really humiliating to that situation. Announced it for a few hundred people, and then my teacher, who was there in charge of the conference, say that this is the best result of the conference. So when I have to withdraw, I feel really very bad. So I fought extremely hard to see whether it can still be safe. I found that it cannot be safe. So after that, I make the decision that it's going the wrong way. But all my friends still think it's wrong. So I was the only one who is in charge. Going ahead to do it. So in a way, I talk with every people, but some people has more confidence, some people has less confidence.
1: What have you learned from that experience?
0: When you try to actually prove something, it's not that suddenly the idea come in and then you do it right. You have to build a structure, you have to learn how to build such a structure by talking with many people and also learn from literature what was known in this lesson. So it takes me 3 more years to build the structure, to move step by step to do it. I was alone because all the people thought it was wrong, so I was moving alone by myself.
1: Were you careful? The second time you announced that you have solved the problem?
0: Yeah, so when I solved the problem, I actually looked at it many, many times, and I went to consult with all the best experts at that time. And so that was very carefully done. So I swear that I will never do mathematics if this one is wrong. It turns out to be right.
1: It all started with curiosity. A single drop of an apple, a hidden pattern, a dream. AI is igniting massive changes in society. Science is reshaping human lives. This summer, join me to meet brilliant minds for raw dialogues, fun tours, and honest debates to probe the big questions shaping our future. Together, let's celebrate the season of AI and basic sciences. Welcome back. You're watching World Insight with me, Tian Wei, and this is the season of AI and basic sciences. At the 2026 International Congress of Basic Science, one question keeps coming up. How do you cultivate the next generation of scientific talent? I recently put that question to Qi Qiyao, the first Chinese Turing Award winner. For decades, he has championed young talent and insisted on something that can be surprisingly difficult to teach, the courage to ask original questions. As China puts greater emphasis on basic research and innovation, I asked Professor Yao what it really takes to nurture a lifelong curiosity in science. I know you have been researching about physics, then switched to computer science, and later you also work in the mathematics department of renowned universities. How did you manage to get the real essence of these very different fields? What are the commonalities of these basic sciences?
3: Actually, it's not too difficult.
1: Really?
3: To jump around these basic sciences. Mm-hmm. Mainly because these three sciences, physics, mathematics, and computer science, they share the same common scientific language, namely that we can really communicate with each other perfectly with the standard mathematical jargons. And however, there are, of course, differences between the styles mm-hmm. on how research is conducted. For example, in physics, the perfect rigor of the mathematics involved is not that important, mm-hmm. as long as you can find the truth. You can assert

0: how the reality actually turns out to be. Mm-hmm. Even if you just find it for the wrong reason, that'd be okay. And computer science is sort of between these two subjects. So on the one hand, you would like what you find to be mathematical rigorous, but on the other hand, you have to sometimes do research like a physicist, namely that you should be willing to go outside the standard boundary. If you see a new phenomena, you should be brave enough in order to embrace it.
1: You are not only a renowned scientist yourself, but also a well-known educator. So when you are teaching the freshmen, that's, you say, always it should be the emphasis of your work. What kind of logic, philosophical approaches, or ways of thinking would you like to nurture among these young talents?
0: I think that, of course, when you teach freshmen, you have to adjust your style to different type of students. In Tsinghua, we usually have really bright students in our class. Therefore, our job is not really to help them go through the detailed calculations or the standard proofs, but to try to instill in them the spirit of adventure. And typically, what I would like to do is to show them some really beautiful results, which sometimes really need very difficult arguments. But the challenge is to find a way that you can explain it to them in a more elementary way so that they would, on the one hand, they will be able to grasp the techniques. But on the other hand, they really can see the beauty in all these ideas.
1: What can you do when you didn't manage to achieve what you assumed that you might?
0: I think with experience that I think that it's just like in playing sports, and if you're on a basketball team, you of course you wouldn't win all the time, but I think you learn how to handle failure, and most of all, in playing games, you learn to appreciate the merits and you get to admire other people. Yeah. It's the same thing with the problem. I think that if you attack a problem for a long time, you finally give up. You should just be very graceful and you appreciate the problem even more. And when someone else solve the problem, the first thing that comes to your mind is not that, oh, I should have persisted and do it, but the first thought that would come to my mind is that I really want to see the proof.
1: Yeah,
0: I want to see how this wonderful person is able to overcome all the obstacles that I have encountered.
1: Computer science, which is a subject you have been devoting decades on and certainly greatly achieved, what do you think are some of the biggest questions that you are still thinking today, and why do they matter?
0: Just to understand the nature of intelligence, what kind of intelligence can we achieve? It's a very exciting thought, but it also really tells us that we have to really take AI safety as a serious subject.
1: I heard you, Professor Yao, making this point at various international occasions, whether it's closed-door discussion with your counterparts or open-door dialogues and forums. Have you seen from when you become vocal about this until now any real progress being made about setting the boundaries or better understanding of the nature of intelligence?
0: Yes, I think that actually what has surprised me is that the speed with which the world has accepted this safety issue as a very important and serious issue by nearly all the communities, from the government, from the industries and from the academic

even the common people. So I think that people are ready to try to reach some consensus on exactly what need to be done. And actually, we do have some time because the intelligence that has been achieved so far has not reached to a alarming level. And so right now, what we

0: we can figure out how to deal with some of the standard issues.
1: And that is all the time we have for today. Our special edition, once again focusing on AI and basic science. I'm Tian Wei on behalf of my team. Thanks for being with me. Bye for now.

0: Live from London, this is The World Today.
1: Hello, I'm Jamie Owen. Welcome to the programme. Our top stories: rescue workers race against time to find survivors from Colombia's worst earthquake in decades as the death toll climbs. Our other headlines: rare warnings of extreme heat and most of England back in drought as Europe swelters. What does this warming climate mean for national security? And President Trump is reported to have secretly changed planes by hiding in a catering truck to foil an alleged Iranian plot. Rescue workers are scrambling to save survivors after Colombia's most powerful earthquake in decades. 224 people have been confirmed dead, but that figure is expected to rise as emergency teams search for victims. Colombia's new president has declared a state of emergency and deployed security forces after reports of looting. Our correspondent Michelle Begay is in the Colombian city of Pereira.
2: We're in Pereira. This is a city in the coffee region, about 6 hours away, a drive from Medellin, where we flew in last night. And we arrived here at around 1 a.m. last night to see rescue efforts underway. We were told at that time that about five people had been pulled out from nearby here. When we arrived, they told us that this was a five-story building, that they had the hope that a young girl and a woman were alive underneath. They could hear someone and signs of life. And we have to remember that 24 hours after an earthquake, it is vital to try to find people who could still be caught under the rubble. And what we saw last night was many of the people who are still here in the early hours of the morning, almost 24 hours after this earthquake, or 24 hours after this earthquake, are still here trying to help and remove rubble. And they do it with the help from some Red Cross personnel. Last night there was police officers. You can see that they're moving there a big chunk of rubble. They cut through and then move it, and then volunteers, common people, come here with their buckets and help take out rubble and try to do their best. We just spoke to some of those people who are here trying to help, trying to find hope amidst all of this despair. A common scene that we saw as well in Venezuela, where citizens really are stepping up and trying to help. Frustrated, obviously, with a lot of adrenaline going on, because these, again, are the first 24 hours of this earthquake. Reporting from Pereira, Michelle Begay, CGTN.
1: Three quarters of England is now in drought, according to the UK government. Last month was the country's driest July on record. Now 27 million people are facing restrictions on water use. Britain is in the midst of its fifth heatwave this year. Meteorologists have issued a rare amber weather warning for extreme heat for parts of England on Thursday. Temperatures could peak at 38 degrees Celsius. The Romanian state-owned nuclear power producer Nuclear Electrica says it could shut down its last working reactor on Thursday as levels on the River Danube continue to fall. The record lows already forced it to switch off one reactor in July. The company has two reactors on the

0: River Danube, providing a fifth of Romania's power. Well, Tim Benton is Professor Emeritus at the University of Leeds and an expert in food security.
1: In many ways, this year is a foretaste of what is to come. The heat waves might be dying out over the next months, but we've still got a very hot year ahead because of El Nino, likely to have a very wet autumn and winter. And the decades ahead are going to be full of the same sorts of things that have been thrown at us already, but only more so.
0: We're in the middle of a number of conflicts. I wonder how much does the instability of geopolitics and trade affect this climate security crisis?
1: Well, our security is not just about guns and ammo. Our security is about economic security. It's about food security. It's about being able to get hold of goods from all around the world. And so when climate change, on top of the geopolitical instability we have at the moment, whether it's the war in Ukraine or the war in Iran, what climate change is going to change the availability of what we rely on. And those two things together means that, you know, if the Straits of Hormuz are already closed and we have a shortfall in food because of climate change impacts, the ability to get hold of the sorts of things that we rely on for daily living is going to be impeded and prices are going to go up. And so climate change is going to add to the cost of living crisis in innumerable ways because of this threats to trade, and it's not just about agriculture, it's also about logistics, it's about energy supply, it's also about borders and people movement as well.
0: Now, we've known about this for a long time. I wonder how ready we are in the UK and more widely in Europe, Western Europe, when it comes to the impact of climate change on the population and its implications for national security.
1: We are certainly not ready enough. There has been widespread acknowledgement that things are going to get difficult. They're getting difficult faster than we might have predicted about 10 years ago. And so there is a very significant gap between what we might have to cope with and what we are doing to cope with what might be coming down the tracks. And we could invest much more in changing infrastructure, adapting agriculture to changing climates, et cetera, et cetera. But in the political space in which we live, fiscal constraints and all the rest of that, it would not be politically easy to pull all the stops out and adapt us. So the gap between where we need to be and where we are is probably going to grow, not shrink.
0: I'm trying to read between the lines then of what you're saying. I mean, what are your predictions then when it comes to food security? I mean, what does all of this mean in real terms?
1: Well, I think as we live in a world where power projection by states is not governed by international rules very much anymore, and we've got climate change really starting to ramp up its impacts, we are in for a period where supply chain disruptions are going to become ever present, ever real, and therefore we're going to be living in a very inflationary environment for perhaps decades to come.
0: A further 11,000 people have been placed on evacuation alert in Canada's British Columbia as the Bald Range wildfire burns out of control. 20,000 people have already been ordered to leave home. Canadian authorities have put the military on standby amid warnings many affected areas remain too dangerous to return to. Well, Serbia has been grappling with an intense wildfire crisis amid this blistering heat wave. The country recorded more than 300 fires in a three-day period. Emergency services say the blazes are being brought under control. Our correspondent Alyosha Milenkovic is in the northeast of the country. Alyosha, what are you seeing? What's the situation there on the ground?
2: Yes, Jamie, I'm in the area called Deliblatska Peshchara. That is roughly around 70 or 80 kilometers east from Serbian capital Belgrade. This is the area which is the worst affected by this forest fire. Around 2,000 hectares were actually destroyed so far in fire blazes which are ravaging this special reserve of nature. Firefighters are trying to put those under control, but but to so far no avail. We have seen three helicopters running from early in the morning trying to put down all those forest fires, but at the same time, as soon as they extinguish one, there are three more emerge on three other different places. Around 350 people are trying to help, are actually helping, but the biggest problem here is that all those forest fires are very hard to reach. They are in the unreachable areas, and only possibility for firefighters to extinguish them is actually trying to use those firefighting helicopters. But that's not enough, apparently, because in just the 2 or 3 days, this forest fire expanded from 500 hectares to over 2,000 hectares, and more than 3,000 hectares are actually affected in the entire country. Luckily, Serbia didn't see a very dry period during the past 2 months. That's why many of the forest actually is preserved and saved. But what you don't see under the forest is scorched earth, just like it is right now next to me. And this is the area which is affected the worst. I drove from maybe 2 or 3 kilometers from down there over the road. Everything was scorched earth. And of course, I spoke with firefighters maybe 1 hour ago. They said they're giving their best, but they're not too optimistic that this fire can be extinguished so easily.
0: Alyosha, thank you. Our correspondent Alyosha Milenkovic in Serbia. And if you want a full briefing on some of the other wildfires burning all around the world, from Canada to Washington State to Spain, just scan this QR code on your screen and that should take you there. Well, with half of France on amber heat alert, the country is rethinking the way it keeps cool. After a string of brutal heat waves, attitudes are shifting as France faces a new climate reality that many say it's simply not prepared for. Our correspondent Sarah Coates reports now from Paris.
3: For generations, French homes were designed to keep the cold out, not the heat. But this summer, temperatures have soared, with many people saying they simply aren't coping.
4: It was really intense. I used to live on a third floor apartment, but I bought the sixth floor just under the zinc roof. I never thought that we would have heat waves as intense and that went for so many days.
3: Like thousands of people in Paris, Mira lives right under one of the city's iconic zinc rooftops. Despite insulating the apartment, she says it was still unbearably hot during the latest heat wave. Now, she's thinking about something she never thought she would.
4: I've never considered air conditioning, but I am, for the first time in my life, considering it. I think it's going to be a necessity to stay in this apartment.
3: For years, French people saw air conditioning as unnecessary, with concerns over their environmental impact, keeping demand low. But after repeated heat waves, climate scientists say that attitude is quickly changing.
5: One has to say that for years, those units were not considered as necessary in France. That was a kind of superfluous luxury equipment that you would use 2-3 days a year.
3: But experts believe air conditioning alone isn't the answer. These kind of temperatures were once considered exceptional, but now they're becoming a regular feature of French summers, forcing the country to rethink not just how it responds to heat waves, but how it prepares for them. Adapting to rising temperatures will require much broader changes, from the way homes are renovated to how entire cities are designed.
5: Regarding the buildings, regarding the city itself, we will need to have more trees, we will need to have more public swimming pools as well. Some of the work schedules will need to be adapted. And potentially, one can even ask, is it a good idea to have end of the year exam in the month of June in school, which is one of the hottest months of the year?
3: But making those changes will take time and money.
5: The economy, the city, was conceived for a climate that no longer exists, and which means that a lot of things will need considerable investment. And the difficulty, obviously, is that the government has no money, the city has no money, and therefore we always run the risk of taking emergency measures, whereas what we need would be long-term measures to adapt.
3: As France braces for the rest of summer, the challenge now is becoming less about getting through the next heat wave and more about preparing for the ones still to come. Sarah Coates, CGTN, Paris.
0: Typhoon Dolphin, which has now been downgraded to a tropical storm, is bringing extreme rain and flooding as it heads into central China. Dolphin has left in its wake transport chaos in large parts of the country. The storm's reach extends

0: as far as Beijing, more than 1,000 kilometres to the north. Our correspondent Guo Tianqi reports.
1: In Beijing, we have already sensed the arrival of the heavy rainstorm. During the daytime, the thunder shower occurred a few times. And also in the outskirts of Beijing, there are seven districts that have already alerted the red alert of rainstorm, such as Mentougou, Fangshan, Shunyi, and Daxing District, where the accumulated rainfall in 24 hours could reach 200 millimeters. So earlier this morning, Beijing have already issued the citywide level 2 emergency response to flood control, and all the related departments have been deployed, and a lot of drainage equipment have been pre-deployed to vulnerable places. And also all the underground places such as the business and construction sites should be closed. And as of and starting Wednesday, the government is advising enterprises to allow their employees to work from home, and also all the organized outdoor sports activities should be suspended. And also in the mountainous areas, the authorities say they have already started to patrol the reservoir areas of 24 hours so that they can issue the emergency alert as soon as possible. Also, the roads and riverside routes should be closed. But the priority during this disaster is to the safety of the personnel. As of 6 o'clock this evening, all the related personnel living in those low-lying areas, as well as the areas that is highly affected or with high risk of geological disasters, have already been evacuated completely. And also in those worst-heated areas, such as the Mentougou District, they have already issued the enhanced level first emergency response of the flood control, and they have already estimated that there in those mountainous areas there are extremely highly possible of geological disasters, such as landslide, mudslide, as well as the flash flood. As a matter of fact, the Mentougou District have already evacuated all the elderly to safety places, and also conducted the traffic control over 28 roads.
0: Ukraine says it struck a large Russian oil refinery 1,500 kilometers from the front line. The reported strike comes after one person was killed and two others injured inside Russia as Kyiv continues its long-range attacks on warehouses belonging to the retailer Wildberries. Meanwhile, at least 9 people have been killed in Russian attacks across Ukraine. Russia's Supreme Court has barred the country's only liberal anti-war party from taking part in September's parliamentary elections. The nationalist Rodina Party accused Labloko, which opposes the conflict with Ukraine, of receiving undeclared financial support from Western sources. The party has denied the allegations. A Syrian court has sentenced the former president Bashar al-Assad to death in absentia for crimes against humanity and war crimes. The former leader fled to Moscow in 2024 after a takeover by anti-government forces. Around 500,000 people were killed during Syria's 14-year civil war. A small boat carrying 230 migrants has crossed the English Channel, the largest number to make the journey on a single vessel. The previous record of 165 was only set last month. More than 15,000 migrants have made the crossing so far this year. That's down 43% from the same time last year. You're watching CGTN. Still ahead, guess which plane is flying the president? The elaborate security ruse that saw Mr. Trump transported in a catering truck.

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1: the background.
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1: The wider angle and perspective of every story. 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
5: Hello, welcome back. A reminder of our top stories. Rescue workers race against time to find survivors from Colombia's worst earthquake in decades as the death toll climbs. Our other headlines, rare warnings of extreme heat and most of England back in drought as Europe swelters. US media is reporting that President Trump had to secretly change planes while leaving the NATO summit in Turkey last month amid concern over a possible Iranian threat. The report suggests the president initially boarded Air Force One before being transported in a catering truck to a nearby military aircraft. Our correspondent Nick Harper reports from Washington.
6: This was a secret switch, a hastily put together plan to get around that potential threat from Iran. It was all happened when Donald Trump was due to leave Turkey after the NATO summit. He boarded Air Force One, but then he was put inside one of these catering trucks and secreted away off of Air Force One and onto a separate plane. These catering trucks usually transport meals and other things onto and off of planes. In this instance, it was transporting the President of the United States. The White House says that that military aircraft he was put onto was a state-of-the-art aircraft. It was fitted with high-level security protocols, and the US was using every tool at its disposal to address those threats. But aside from this mental image of the President of the United States being smuggled inside a catering truck, this has all raised concerns and questions. The very fact that there was this threat to the president and the plane, a threat that was not disclosed at the time to the public. And then the fact that on board Air Force One was still his staff and the media who were following him. They didn't know that he'd been transported off the plane. They didn't know about the threat to the plane. And they didn't know that they were essentially unwitting decoys who were going to be flying when there was this threat from Iran. All of this, an elaborate plan, and undoubtedly, Jamie, it is dominating headlines here in the US today.
5: Let's just put that to one side for a moment, Nick. President Trump saying the United States will seek compensation from Iran for casualties.
6: That's right, Jamie, putting this on social media. Iran had already said that it wanted compensation for the damages done during this conflict over the last 5 months. Donald Trump now wants to get in on the action. He said it was an interesting idea, but he's asking for compensation from Iran dating back decades for anyone injured by roadside bombs planted by Iran, for the USS Cole that was attacked back in the year 2000. 17 US sailors were killed at the time. But he also wants compensation for any Iranian protester who's been killed in the last 50 years. This will undoubtedly cause another real complicating factor in those already very difficult negotiations. And he's not letting go of it. He said also in this post, "I've instructed my representatives to put this firmly into any and all future negotiations." So a complicating factor, but it's something that the US president is doubling down on.
5: And our correspondent Sepa Sarimi is in Tehran with more on what Iran's Foreign Minister Abbas Araghchi has been saying.
7: He made this remark in the morning in a presser in the Ministry of Health. I was also there. He said, without the help of medical doctors, medical personnel and nurses, we wouldn't have been able to win this war. He said at first President Donald Trump said two words: unconditional surrender. But now he is asking for negotiations. He wants to negotiate with Iran. This is what Araghchi said in the morning in a presser in Ministry of Health. But about the atmosphere, about the mood here on the ground, I have to tell you, because I attended Foreign Ministry press briefing yesterday. So the spokesperson Esbaghi Baghai said that Iranian diplomats right now are laser focused on negotiations with Oman to determine shipping route for the ships that want to pass through the Strait of Hormuz. He said that actually right now there are no negotiations with the U.S. and they just an exchange of messages through intermediaries. So for now, there are no negotiations between Iran and the U.S., and Iran is involved in high intensity negotiations just with the Omani delegation, with the Omani diplomats, to find a way to resolve the problem in the Strait of Hormuz. But as you know, the situation is highly, highly charged. Every night we see that ships are being hit, targeted and damaged in the Persian Gulf region.
5: The World Health Organization has defended childhood immunization after President Trump signed an executive order calling for fewer vaccinations. Mr. Trump said this would provide children with gold standard protection and align with other developed countries. The WHO says countries should follow established scientific data. London Heathrow has lost its title as Europe's busiest airport to Istanbul. The Turkish hub handled more than 8 million passengers last month, while Heathrow recorded fewer than 7.9 million. The conflicts in the Middle East are a major factor behind this shift. The change has also reignited a debate over whether Heathrow needs a third runway. Well, the war in the Middle East and the rise in fuel prices are putting Austrian farmers under pressure. The country's government is now responding with a diesel subsidy for agricultural and forestry machinery, allocating more than $100 million in support. Our correspondent Johannes Pleschberger reports now from Vienna.
3: High diesel prices have forced Maria Trunner to reconsider her business decisions. 12 years ago, she took over her father's wheat and soybean farm. Back then, however, growing these machinery-intensive crops was far less expensive.
8: The extra costs we're facing now are enormous. A tractor like this one holds just over 200 liters of diesel, and that only lasts a full day of working when you're plowing.
3: Some relief is on the way. The government has introduced a subsidy of 18 US cents per liter for farmers, covering both this year and next year.
8: It's brilliant that the diesel subsidy is coming now. Otherwise, many farms wouldn't be able to find the cash to pay for the fuel before the harvest.
3: But there may not be much of a harvest after all. Over the past 6 months, many regions of Austria have experienced their driest conditions in 140 years.
9: Behind me, the drought has left its mark, with experts saying harvests could be down by as much as 30%. Add increased diesel and fertilizer costs, and farmers are saying their livelihoods are under threat.
10: I think this year has been an extremely difficult one. We're experiencing severe droughts, and of course we would have liked to see more financial support for farmers. But with tight budgets, we have to be grateful that we managed to secure any support at all.
3: Despite the diesel subsidy, the cost of running tractors remains too high for many farmers, prompting some to move away from wheat production and towards vegetable crops that require less machinery.
8: If there are alternative crops that require less use of the tractor, it might well be more financially viable.
3: But vegetables also require more rainfall, something that has been in short supply this year. Difficult times for farmers in Austria and across much of Europe. Johannes Pleschberger, CGTN, Vienna.
5: The headlines again. Rescue workers race against time to find survivors from Colombia's worst earthquake in decades as the death toll climbs. Our other headlines, rare warnings of extreme heat and most of England back in drought as Europe swelters. And President Trump is reported to have secretly changed planes by hiding in a catering truck to foil an alleged Iranian plot against him. And that is The World Today. Thank you for watching. There's more news on CGTN Europe's channel on the Telegram app, or scan this QR code on your screen to get stories and updates sent direct to your phone. We're back with more news at the top of this hour. Coming up next, it's The Vibe. For now, from all of the team in London, it's goodbye.

0: Today on The Vibe, motorcycle rides through Chongqing's iconic cityscapes become the latest cinematic trend for international travelers. Hainan heats up as global youth flock to the island, powered by visa-free access and cross-cultural adventures. The summer box office heats up with Once Upon a Time in the Middle East. And Nairobi's street food festival serves up a feast of local flavors, drawing food lovers from across the city. Hey there, and welcome to The Vibe on CGTN. I'm your host, Leonie Zimmer in Beijing. Thanks for tuning in. Here at The Vibe, we're your go-to destination for all things art and culture every weekday. Southwest China's Chongqing is famous for its dramatic mountain landscape and vibrant food culture. Now, international travelers are discovering another way to experience the city by taking a motorcycle ride and posing for cinematic video shoots against its iconic urban backdrop. Our reporter Yang Jinghao takes a closer look at that trend.
1: It's a growing craze in Chongqing, southwest China. As night falls, travelers from around the world gather along Nanbing Road, hopping on motorcycles and capturing cinematic moments against the dramatic backdrop of this mountain city.
2: So we arrived just earlier this morning. This is the first thing we're doing. We haven't eaten, we haven't gone out for a drink. First thing on our list is to do the motorbike trend.
3: It's my first time in China, so I thought like, I want to do everything I can, and this looks like a great activity, so yeah, I just did it.
1: But before the engines roar, there's a quick lesson. The riders show visitors how to pose, where to look, and how to capture the perfect shot with the motorcycle.
4: Number one, look up. Okay, so you use the Lucas 3, 1, 2.
5: Open your hands.
6: I like this one the best, the heart.
7: I think the heart. The heart and this one, it was very nice.
1: For these international travelers, language barriers are the least of their worries. What matters is the unique experience they are taking away with them.
6: I honestly, I feel exhilarated. It was like, I was scared to do it, but I'm really glad I did. And I'm really excited to see how it turns out.
7: Oh, it was really nice. It's such an experience. I just seen it on Instagram. And now I think I enjoy it a lot, all the process.
1: Behind this popular experience is a growing motorcycle culture in Chongqing. The city is home to well-established motorcycle industry. Ji Xiaoyu was among the first local riders to explore motorcycle video shoots. Last year, he began reaching out to international enthusiasts through social media.
8: We have three riders on our team. Since September last year, we've worked with approximately 800 to 1,000 foreign visitors.
9: It's exciting, it's a lot of fun, and it looks great on camera. But above all, safety is always

0: the top priority.
1: Every night, traffic police officers remain close by to ensure safety.
2: During the shoot, we always wait for the traffic lights and make sure there are no vehicles behind us before we set off. The fast-moving effect you see in the videos is created through editing. Our actual speed is only around 20 to 30 kilometers per hour.
0: I think it was pretty safe. If I had some questions, I could ask them. And I think, like, we used a translator if I had some deeper questions. The staff was amazing and they made me feel secure all the way.
1: As Chongqing welcomes more international travelers, local riders like Ji say they will continue improving their services, and they hope more visitors can see the city from a different perspective, one filled with dazzling lights, speed, and excitement. Yang Jinghao, CGTN, Chongqing.
3: This summer, South China's Hainan province has been buzzing with international youth exchanges, from cultural activities and sports competitions to medical training and sci-tech exploration. Young people from the United States, France, Italy, and other countries have been visiting the island one after another. Making these cross-border trips easier than ever are the Hainan Free Trade Port's expanding visa-free and entry facilitation policies.
4: Recently, the U.S. Pennsylvania Intercollegiate soccer team played a friendly match against the Haikou International Talents football team. Just one snapshot of the international youth exchange boom sweeping Hainan this summer. In early July, the youth delegation from Washington State embarked on an in-depth experience tour of the Hainan Free Trade Port. During their stay, they immersed themselves in Li and Miao ethnic culture and learned batik techniques.
5: This folk experience is amazing. I love this game so much. It was actually super fun. And getting to play the wax, like paint with the wax, it was very difficult, but it was super fun to do.
4: In mid-July, 30 medical students from four French universities began a two-week clinical training program at Bualecheng International Medical Tourism Pilot Zone. Combining clinical teaching, hands-on practice, and themed lectures, the program gave them a first-hand look at how Chinese hospitals operate and deliver care.
6: China is leading the way in many areas, and Bualecheng as a new medical pilot zone really shows where the future is heading. I want to take what I learned here back to France.
4: In late July, the 2026 China-U.S. Sister Cities Youth Exchange between Hainan and Hawaii kicked off at Hainan Overseas Chinese Middle School. Around the same time, the U.S. Flying Tigers Friendship Association brought nearly 40 university student representatives to visit Hainan.
7: Yesterday, we explored a museum and we got to look into the technology and how China traveled all the way across space from Earth and make it across the galaxy and explore the moon. I think it was very insightful. I hope I can gain a lot of friendships and cultural experience.
4: This year, Hainan boasts China's most open visa-free policy. Ordinary passport holders from 86 countries can enter the island without a visa, drawing a much broader mix of international visitors. For young people around the world, it means an open door to explore Hainan and experience China up close. And what they take back home is a true and vibrant picture of China. Lin Wo, Sansha Satellite TV in Hainan for CGTN.
3: China's summer movie season has welcomed another major release. Once Upon a Time in the Middle East officially hit the cinemas on Tuesday after generating more than 170 million yuan in box office revenue from advanced sales and preview screenings. The film combines food and anti-war themes. It follows a Chinese chef who travels to the Middle East and teams up with a restaurant manager for an eatery called the Dragon Restaurant. But when war breaks out, the two are caught up in the conflict and must struggle to survive. The film's box office from advance sales and preview screenings had exceeded 170 million yuan as of 6 a.m. Tuesday, indicating strong interest ahead of its nationwide release. Now we're heading to the iconic 460-year-old Yuyuan Garden for a lovely cross-cultural gathering full of Chinese heritage. 30 international students from Tongji University, representing 14 countries from all over the world, enjoyed a one-of-a-kind cultural experience, immersing themselves in elegant Jiangnan Garden beauty and classic

0: classic Chinese performances.
1: 30 students, 14 countries. They came to Shanghai for a summer program. Nobody told them there'd be a costume fitting.
2: I feel very honored to wear this, and it looks very beautiful, and it's something I've never worn before. So yes, I feel very comfortable, and I enjoy it.
3: Like, I've seen videos and in movies, but I wasn't aware of the Chinese opera as a big thing.
1: The summer program is part academic, part cultural. They, of course, work on projects, but they also get to see the city. Yuyuan Garden has been here for over 460 years, and the opera even longer. So how did students who didn't grow up with any of this react?
4: Opera is interactive. It's accessible and can be experienced easily. So we use opera as the first step for international friends to introduce them to Chinese culture here in Shanghai.
5: In today's session, I chose interactive approaches instead of diving deep into the background of the stories. For example, we play music, we do eye contact games, and other little interactive games.
1: The setting itself does have the work. It's hard for anyone not to be impacted by Shanghai and Chinese culture when they visit.
6: Think Lujiazui skyscrapers, and then turning around and see like all these traditional buildings. It's a perfect example of how I see Shanghai, like having its culture, its own feeling. It has a strong soul, and at the same time, it's becoming this huge international center for innovation.
7: The combination between like the tradition architecture and the modern architecture too, it's very, wow, comparison between different cultures. I really like it.
1: I asked her to describe the city in one word.
7: Futurist, I think.
8: Futuristic.
7: Yeah.
1: And Adina from Xinjiang, now studying in Barcelona. She first came here as a child. Now she's back.
9: Like every time you're learning something different, like cultural and everything about that is so beautiful. Like even the clothes is different, the language is different. It's so diverse and so amazing.
1: Among the students, a conversation developed between regions, between traditions. Yuyuan Garden has been making efforts to become more popular with younger people. Zhang Yue, SMG International for CGTN.
10: Coming up next, surf the web and duck beneath the waves as we take a deep dive into what's hot online in our segment Behind the Buzz. And Nairobi's Street Food Festival serves up a feast of local flavors, drawing food lovers from across the city.

0: It's The Vibe here. Welcome back to the studio. We continue with our program. And now it is time for Behind the Buzz. This is where we dive into what everyone is talking about online and discover what's really behind the clicks, the likes, and the shares. First up, we take a look at a staff member of the Guangzhou Museum of Art who has gone viral interacting with visitors in multiple languages, offering blessings and warm greetings.
1: I'm glad to see you here. So, I make an exception for you. Let's do a quick fingertip touch, then you will have my blessing. Bless you. Welcome. Bless you. Bless you. 南方增長天王，祝願你哋呢一趟敦煌之旅得大自在，獲大智慧。Keep moving forward and have the best view on the rest of the journey. Take care and have a good day.
0: Nice to see how this interactive experience is giving centuries-old Dunhuang art a fresh appeal for today's audiences. Now, let's meet the grandma who keeps a flame burning underwater, can make metallic orbs float, and pushes objects through sealed bottles. Well, she's guaranteed to put a smile on your face.

No wonder her charming magic tricks got online users intrigued and wanting to learn her secrets. Now, every year, Tibetan antelopes migrate across the Changtan National Nature Reserve, where river crossings pose one of the greatest challenges for newborn calves. Here's how Xijiang rangers brave the icy river to protect them.

0: Wow, these rangers are going to great lengths making sure every calf is protected and looked after. And now we can safely go into a short break, but don't go crossing any rivers just yet, because we have more stories for you when we come back. Still to come, Nairobi's street food festival serves up a feast of local flavors, drawing food lovers from across the city.
1: Facing the unknown is always difficult. In a world in turmoil, it's easy to lose orientation. But when the storms come, we have to see the possibilities. Reinvent. 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
0: You're watching The Vibe. So good to have you with us, because we have more stories for you. Tai Chi is the quintessential Chinese national sport, consisting of a sequence of slow, graceful, and serene movements. In Switzerland, this ancient martial art is now recommended nationwide for its wellness and preventive health benefits.
2: Since 2009, alternative medicines have been included under basic health insurance in Switzerland. That's led to an increase in the use of traditional Chinese medicine. As well as that, the Chinese mind-body exercise, Tai Chi, has also grown in popularity, reflecting its global uptake.
3: Tai Chi was officially inscribed as a UNESCO Intangible Cultural Heritage in December 2020. This recognition has accelerated its already significant popularity growth, with nearly 300 million people estimated to practice Tai Chi internationally.
2: Master Ken Wong has been practicing and teaching Tai Chi classes in Geneva for 20 years. He learned the mastery of Yang-style Tai Chi from a well-known Chinese Tai Chi master, Chen Sitan, in New York. Yang-style Tai Chi is known for its slow, graceful, and flowing movements, emphasizing health and balance. Over the years, he has witnessed a growth of Tai Chi popularity in Geneva.
4: Many groups, because the Chinese group are not too much, maybe one or two. My club will be a lot, another one. Many master is European, it's not Chinese. Many European want to know the Chinese culture. 文化怎么说? Culture, yes. Because I like the dance sometimes. Very good with the music. So very enjoy this one.
2: Master Wong's Tai Chi classes have been taking place every Sunday for the past 15 years. In the winter, they practice in a shopping center in Geneva, and in the summer, it is in a local park. The class is very popular, with around 30 people attending each time.

0: The students vary widely in age and nationality, including people from Switzerland, France, Spain, Chile, China and Vietnam.
1: It's an exercise of the whole body, and you can stimulate every part of your body, also in your organs, so by doing the right gesture.
2: I feel energy all around me when we are doing Tai Chi. And this energy is actually giving me a special feeling, like in my mind or in my physical body. It means that I feel alive.
0: Tai Chi is recognized as a form of therapy in Switzerland. Some Swiss health insurers even reimburse the cost of classes when delivered by a certified physician, further catering to a growing public demand. Julia Hamilton, CGTN, Geneva.
3: Julia Hamilton getting in the action there. The images that documented Andean Peru more than a century ago are once again engaging with the world. A new exhibition in Lima at the Inca Garcilaso de la Vega Cultural Center brings together nearly 200 photographs by Martin Ciambi, considered the father of Peruvian photography. The free exhibition is open to the public and ends on September 6th. Dan Collins visited the exhibition in Lima.
4: Nearly 200 images selected from a vast archive of more than 40,000 negatives and hundreds of original prints. The man behind the lens also took portraits of himself. His name was Martin Ciambi, and he's considered the father of Peruvian photography.
5: I'm proud. That's the first thing I have to say. I'm so proud because it's beautiful and it's our history. And as I said, it's our people. I think we should all Peruvians know better Ciambi.
4: Born in 1891 to a farming family in a village in the far south of Peru, Martin Ciambi grew up speaking Quechua and never forgot his roots. He developed a unique photographic perspective shaped by his closeness to Andean communities. And Ciambi photographed peasants, giving them the same dignity as he did his wealthier clients. With millions of tourist visits every year, Peru must be one of the most photographed places on the planet. But many of the iconic images we associate with this country were captured a century or so before by Martin Ciambi. His family, today his grandchildren, continue to put his masterful work on display.
6: Hemos recibido muchísimas opiniones.
7: People have been amazed to see such meticulous work, not just in terms of technique. It shows an incredible mastery of chiaroscuro. And the lighting, which is the photographic language of portraiture in outdoor shots and set design, and in how he directs a group of over 100 people so that everyone is positioned exactly as they should be.
4: The exhibition called Ciambi, History, Craft, Archive and Legacy, not only showcases portraits, landscapes and scenes of daily life in early 20th century Peru, it also represents one of South America's most significant photographic archives, from the incredible Giant of Lusco to his telling portraits from all strata of society. Ciambi captured the cultural diversity of the Andes and continues to be considered one of Latin America's most influential photographers. Curating his vast body of work took more than a year, says his grandson, Roberto Ciambi.
8: Martin had both the virtue and the discipline to preserve the photographic archive. The first photographs he took in Arequipa are still in his negative archive. That's truly extraordinary. A person who valued his work so highly and preserved it with such dedication. It's his legacy, and he passed on that same passion for his art and for preserving his archive to his children, and we, the grandchildren, have, of course, picked up the torch.
4: The exhibition emphasizes the role of photography as a tool for preserving memory and strengthening cultural identity. And visitors from Peru or abroad are drawn into the richness of the Andes. Dan Collins, CGTN, Lima.
3: Food lovers in Nairobi made their way to one of the most vibrant festivals in the city this weekend. The Nairobi Street Food Festival showcased local street food.

0: culture, allowing foodies to experience an array of culinary delights all in one place.
1: Hey guys, I'm Dina.
2: And I'm Wanja, and guess what? We are here in the city under the sun, diving headfirst into one of Nairobi's most vibrant and decorated food festivals. I'm talking about the Nairobi Street Food Festival, guys. This is what they call a food lover's paradise.
1: If you're looking for vibes, if you're looking for good music, culture, interacting, this is the place to be. And we will be taking you through different stores just to show you what Nairobi has in store for us.
3: Food lovers turned up ready to eat, explore and indulge as the park transformed into a vibrant street food haven, serving some of Kenya's most mouth-watering favorites. From sizzling nyama choma to crispy viazi karai, juicy shawarma and the ever-popular smocha, there was something to tempt every palate. With delicious aromas filling the air and food enthusiasts spoiled for choice, it was truly a celebration of Kenya's diverse and flavor-packed street food culture. Just not on the streets, but at the popular Jamhuri Gardens.
4: The reason why I came to this event, I wanted to try a bunch of new meals, a new experience or something like that. Look for something new to eat. I'm kind of trying my way around the palate. So trying something new and kind of having fun here.
3: But with new kids on the block, Viazi Karai is proving that some classics never go out of style. They simply get better with time. This all-time street food favorite is back with a whole new vibe.
1: I grew up in Nairobi. It used to be one of the most common street foods. So basically, viazi karai for our international audiences, it is potatoes that is fried. It's mostly shallow fried and they put in some sauces. So when I was growing up, it used to be put in a paper bag with some sauces, ketchup, and let me tell you, it slapped.
2: It's not my regular street food to go to.
1: What's your regular?
2: Shawarma.
1: Oh, shawarma is so bougie.
2: I didn't grow up with shawarma though.
1: Yeah.
2: I discovered shawarma later in life.
1: Yeah.
2: Actually, on my first visit to the coast, because
1: it's a coastal food.
2: There.
1: Yeah, it's a pretty
2: and
1: much.
2: I'm really looking forward to a shawarma today. That bite, that juicy, delicious bite. Mm-hmm.
3: This stand had everything a regular Kenyan would go for, and one item we're sure to get is a smocha, a kind of a wrap with a salsa salad, a sausage, and a sauce.
5: I'm a big fan of smocha as well with my friend. Yeah, we do. We love smocha.
2: What makes you love it so much?
5: The mixture of sauce. Yeah, kachumbari and to some extent avocado meat, yeah.
3: Street food culture buffet is never complete without bowos, what locals call mutura. In other words, traditional sausage.
4: I haven't found any mutura, I'll be honest.
2: It's a disappointment for you?
4: That's kind of a disappointment, a little. I've been around here, there's no mutura at all.
3: The event also attracted food lovers from other parts of the world, like China.
6: Oh, well, yeah, Sean.
7: My name is Sean. I'm from China. I first came to Kenya in 2004. I really like Kenya's weather. The climate is very agreeable, just like Yunnan in China. It's not too hot, not too cold. I really like the weather here. The food here is really tasty, very natural. There's lots of people here. The food is very tasty. Just now, I ate beef and chips. The quality of their meat is very high. The livestock that they rear is very juicy, and the coffee is also very good. It's a local specialty. There's also lots of birds in the sky.
3: It was a celebration beyond food. Games, music and dance also made part of the festival. But what really counts for foodies is a treat from chefs putting a fresh spin on Kenya's vibrant food scene. Wanja Mungai, CGTN.
0: And on this delicious note, we wrap up today's edition of The Vibe. But before we go, we leave you with some beautiful scenery from across the country. I'm Leonie Zimmer from the capital. Thanks for watching. Stay cultured, stay curious, and do stay tuned for more news coming up right here on CGTN.

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1: Hello, I'm Jamie Owen. Welcome to the programme. Our top stories: rescue workers race against time to find survivors from Colombia's worst earthquake in decades as the death toll climbs. Our other headlines: rare warnings of extreme heat and most of England back in drought as Europe swelters. What does this extreme weather mean for national security? And President Trump is reported to have secretly changed planes by hiding in a catering truck to foil an alleged Iranian plot. Rescue workers are scrambling to save survivors after Colombia's most powerful earthquake in decades. 224 people have been confirmed dead, but that figure is expected to rise as emergency teams search for victims. Colombia's new president has declared a state of emergency and deployed security forces after reports of looting. Our correspondent Michelle Berge is in the Colombian city of Pereira.
2: We're in Pereira. This is a city in the coffee region, about 6 hours away, a drive from Medellin, where we flew in last night. And we arrived here at around 1 a.m. last night to see rescue efforts underway. We were told at that time that about five people had been pulled out from nearby here. When we arrived, they told us that this was a five-story building, that they had the hope that a young girl and a woman were alive underneath. They could hear someone and signs of life. And we have to remember that 24 hours after an earthquake, it is vital to try to find people who could still be caught under the rubble. And what we saw last night was many of the people who are still here in the early hours of the morning, almost 24 hours after this earthquake, are still here trying to help and remove rubble. And they do it with the help from some Red Cross personnel. Last night there was police officers. You can see that they're moving there a big chunk of rubble. They cut through and then move it, and then volunteers, common people, come here with their buckets and help take out rubble and try to do their best. We just spoke to some of those people who are here trying to help, trying to find hope amidst all of this despair. A common scene that we saw as well in Venezuela, where citizens really are stepping up and trying to help. Frustrated, obviously, with a lot of adrenaline going on, because these, again, are the first 24 hours of this earthquake. Reporting from Pereira, Michelle Begay, CGTN.
1: Well, Colombia's third largest city, Cali, suffered some of the heaviest casualties. Residents gathered in the streets after homes and apartment blocks gave way. Several floors of one of the city's hospitals collapsed, leaving some patients trapped. The emergency services working around the clock to try to free people from under the rubble.
3: This morning we rescued three people, two males and one female. They were transported to a medical facility. The other information we had was that there were two minors trapped at the site, so we directed all our personnel and our work towards that. Now, we're bringing this operation here to an end. We did not find anyone else.
1: Three quarters of England is now in drought, according to the UK government. Last month was the country's driest July on record. Now, 27 million people are facing restrictions on their water use. Britain is in the midst of its fifth heatwave this year. Meteorologists have issued a rare amber weather warning for extreme heat for some parts of England on Thursday. The temperatures could peak at 38 degrees Celsius. The Romanian state-owned nuclear power producer Nuclear Electrica says it could shut down its last working reactor on Thursday as levels on the River Danube continue to fall. The record lows already forced it to switch off one reactor in July. The company has two reactors on the River Danube, providing a fifth of Romania's power.

0: Well, Tim Benton is Professor Emeritus at the University of Leeds and an expert in food security.
1: In many ways, this year is a foretaste of what is to come. The heat waves might be dying out over the next months, but we've still got a very hot year ahead because of El Nino, likely to have a very wet autumn and winter. And the decades ahead are going to be full of the same sorts of things that have been thrown at us already, but only more so.
0: We're in the middle of a number of conflicts. I wonder how much does the instability of geopolitics and trade affect this climate security crisis?
1: Well, our security is not just about guns and ammo. Our security is about economic security. It's about food security. It's about being able to get hold of goods from all around the world. And so when climate change, on top of the geopolitical instability we have at the moment, whether it's the war in Ukraine or the war in Iran, what climate change is going to change the availability of what we rely on. And those two things together means that, you know, if the Straits of Hormuz are already closed and we have a shortfall in food because of climate change impacts, the ability to get hold of the sorts of things that we rely on for daily living is going to be impeded and prices are going to go up. And so climate change is going to add to the cost of living crisis in innumerable ways because of this threats to trade, and it's not just about agriculture, it's also about logistics, it's about energy supply, it's also about borders and people movement as well.
0: Now, we've known about this for a long time. I wonder how ready we are in the UK and more widely in Europe, Western Europe, when it comes to the impact of climate change on the population and its implications for national security.
1: We are certainly not ready enough. There has been widespread acknowledgement that things are going to get difficult. They're getting difficult faster than we might have predicted about 10 years ago. And so there is a very significant gap between what we might have to cope with and what we are doing to cope with what might be coming down the tracks. And we could invest much more in changing infrastructure, adapting agriculture to changing climates, et cetera, et cetera. But in the political space in which we live, fiscal constraints and all the rest of that, it would not be politically easy to pull all the stops out and adapt us. So the gap between where we need to be and where we are is probably going to grow, not shrink.
0: I'm trying to read between the lines then of what you're saying. I mean, what are your predictions then when it comes to food security? I mean, what does all of this mean in real terms?
1: Well, I think as we live in a world where power projection by states is not governed by international rules very much anymore, and we've got climate change really starting to ramp up its impacts, we are in for a period where supply chain disruptions are going to become ever present, ever real, and therefore we're going to be living in a very inflationary environment for perhaps decades to come.
0: A further 11,000 people have been placed on evacuation alert in Canada's British Columbia as the Bald Range wildfire burns out of control. 20,000 people have already been ordered to leave home. Canadian authorities have put the military on standby amid warnings that many affected areas remain too dangerous to return to. Serbia has been fighting intense wildfires amid a blistering heat wave there. The country recorded more than 300 fires in a three-day period. The emergency services say the blazes are being brought under control. Our correspondent Alyosha Milenkovic is in the northeast of the country.
2: I'm in the area called Deliblatska Peshchara. That is roughly around 70 or 80 kilometers east from Serbian capital Belgrade. And this is the area which is the worst affected by this forest fire. Around 2,000 hectares were actually destroyed so far in fire blazes which are ravaging this special reserve of nature. Firefighters are trying to put those under control, but so far, no avail. We have seen three helicopters running from early in the morning trying to put down all those forest fires. But at the same time, as soon as they extinguish one, there are three more emerge on three other different places. Around 350 people are trying to help, are actually helping. But the biggest problem here is that all those forest fires are very hard to reach.

0: they are in unreachable areas, and only possibility for firefighters to extinguish them is actually trying to use those firefighting helicopters. But that's not enough, apparently, because in just the 2 or 3 days, this forest fire expanded from 500 hectares to over 2,000 hectares, and more than 3,000 hectares are actually affected in the entire country. Luckily, Serbia didn't see a very dry period during the past 2 months. That's why many of the forest actually is preserved and saved. But what you don't see under the forest is scorched earth, just like it is right now next to me. And this is the area which is affected the worst. I drove from maybe 2 or 3 kilometers from down there over the road. Everything was scorched earth. And of course, I spoke with firefighters maybe 1 hour ago. They said they're giving their best, but they're not too optimistic that this fire can be extinguished so easily.
1: And if you want a full briefing on some of the other wildfires burning around the world, from Canada to Washington State to Spain, just scan this QR code on your screen and that should take you there. Typhoon Dolphin, which has now been downgraded to a tropical storm, is bringing extreme rain and flooding as it heads into central China. Dolphin has left in its wake transport chaos in large parts of the country. The storm's reach extends as far as Beijing, more than 1,000 kilometers to the north. Our correspondent Guo Tianqi reports.
2: In Beijing, we have already sensed the arrival of the heavy rainstorm. During the daytime, the thunder shower occurred a few times. And also in the outskirts of Beijing, there are 7 districts that have already alerted the red alert of rainstorm, such as Mentougou, Fangshan, Shunyi, and Daxing District, where the accumulated rainfall in 24 hours could reach 200 millimeters. So earlier this morning, Beijing have already issued the citywide level 2 emergency respond to a flood control, and all the related departments have been deployed, and a lot of drainage equipment have been pre-deployed to vulnerable places. And also all the underground places such as the business and construction sites should be closed. And as of and starting Wednesday, the government is advising enterprises to allow their employees to work from home, and also organized outdoor sports activities should be suspended. And also in the mountainous areas, the authorities say they have already started to patrol the reservoir areas 24 hours so that they can issue the emergency alert as soon as possible. Also, the roads and riverside routes should be closed. But the priority during this disaster is to the safety of the personnel. As of 6 o'clock this evening, all the related personnel living in those low-lying areas, as well as the areas that is highly affected or with high risk of geological disasters, have already been evacuated completely. And also in those worst-hit areas, such as the Mentougou District, they have already issued the enhanced level 1st emergency response of the flood control, and they have already estimated that in those mountainous areas there are extremely highly possible of geological disasters, such as landslide, mudslide, as well as the flash flood. As a matter of fact, the Mentougou District have already evacuated all the elderly to safety places, and also conducted the traffic control over 28 roads.
1: Ukraine says it struck a large Russian oil refinery 1,500 kilometers from the front line. The reported strike comes after one person was killed and 2 others injured inside Russia as Kyiv continues its long-range attacks on warehouses belonging to the retailer Wildberries. Meanwhile, at least 9 people have been killed in Russian attacks across Ukraine. Russia's Supreme Court has barred the country's only liberal anti-war party from taking part in September's parliamentary elections. The nationalist Rodina Party, accused of Labobo, which opposes the conflict with Ukraine, are receiving undeclared financial support from Western sources. The party has denied the allegations. A Syrian court has sentenced the former president Bashar al-Assad to death in absentia for crimes against humanity and war crimes. The former leader fled to Moscow in 2024 after a takeover by

0: anti-government forces. Around 500,000 people were killed during Syria's 14-year civil war. A small boat carrying 230 migrants has crossed the English Channel, the largest number to make the journey on a single vessel. The previous record of 165 was only set last month. More than 15,000 migrants have made this crossing so far this year. That's down 43% from the same time last year. You're watching CGTN, still ahead. Guess which plane is flying the president? The elaborate security ruse that saw Mr. Trump transported in a catering truck.
1: Ever wondered what's the difference between a bear and a bull market? Where are the cash cows? And who are the lame ducks? And what exactly are black swans, grey rhinos, and unicorn companies? Make sense of it all with Global Business, only on CGTN.
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0: Hello, welcome back. A reminder of our top stories. Rescue workers race against time to find survivors from Colombia's worst earthquake in decades as the death toll climbs. Our other headlines, rare warnings of extreme heat and most of England back in drought as Europe swelters. US media is reporting that President Trump had to secretly change planes while leaving the NATO summit in Turkey last month amid concern over a possible Iranian threat. The report suggests the president initially boarded Air Force One before being transported in a catering truck to a nearby military aircraft. Our correspondent Nick Harper reports from Washington.
9: This was a secret switch, a hastily put together plan to get around that potential threat from Iran. It was all happened when Donald Trump was due to leave Turkey after the NATO summit. He boarded Air Force One, but then he was put inside one of these catering trucks and secreted away off of Air Force One and onto a separate plane. These catering trucks usually transport meals and other things onto and off of planes. In this instance, it was transporting the President of the United States. The White House says that that military aircraft he was put onto was a state-of-the-art aircraft. It was fitted with high-level security protocols, and the US was using every tool at its disposal to address those threats. But aside from this mental image of the President of the United States being smuggled inside a catering truck, this has all raised concerns and questions. The very fact that there was this threat to the President and the plane, a threat that was not disclosed at the time to the public. And then the fact that on board Air Force One was still his staff and the media who were following him. They didn't know that he'd been transported off the plane. They didn't know about the threat to the plane, and they didn't know that they were essentially unwitting decoys who were going to be flying when there was this threat from Iran. All of this an elaborate plan, and undoubtedly, Jamie, it is dominating headlines here in the US today.
0: Let's just put that to one side for a moment, Nick. President Trump saying the United States will seek compensation from Iran for casualties.
9: That's right, Jamie, putting this on social media. Iran had already said that it wanted compensation for the damages done during this conflict over the last 5 months. Donald Trump now wants to get in on the action. He said it was an interesting idea, but he's asking for compensation from Iran dating back decades for anyone injured by roadside bombs planted by Iran, for the USS Cole that was attacked back in the year 2000. 17 US sailors were killed at the time, but he also wants compensation.

0: compensation for any Iranian protester who's been killed in the last 50 years. This will undoubtedly cause another real complicating factor in those already very difficult negotiations. And he's not letting go of it. He said also in this post, "I've instructed my representatives to put this firmly into any and all future negotiation." So a complicating factor, but it's something that the US president is doubling down on.
1: Well, our correspondent Sepa Sarimi is in Tehran with more on what Iran's foreign minister Abbas Araghchi has been saying.
2: He made this remark in the morning in a presser in the Ministry of Health. I was also there. He said, without the help of medical doctors, medical personnel and nurses, we wouldn't have been able to win this war. He said at first President Donald Trump said two words: unconditional surrender. But now he is asking for negotiations. He wants to negotiate with Iran. This is what Araghchi said in the morning in a presser in Ministry of Health. But about the atmosphere, about the mood here on the ground, I have to tell you, because I attended Foreign Ministry press briefing yesterday. So the spokesperson Esbaghi Baghai said that Iranian diplomats right now are laser focused on negotiations with Oman to determine shipping route for the ships that want to pass through the Strait of Hormuz. He said that actually right now there are no negotiations with the U.S. and there's just an exchange of messages through intermediaries. So for now, there are no negotiations between Iran and the U.S., and Iran is involved in high intensity negotiations just with the Omani delegation, with the Omani diplomats, to find a way to resolve the problem in the Strait of Hormuz. But as you know, the situation is highly, highly charged. Every night we see that ships are being hit, targeted and damaged in the Persian Gulf region.
1: The emergency services in Libya are battling a major fire at one of the country's largest oil facilities. The Zawiya refinery was hit by a drone on Monday, the third attack on energy infrastructure in 2 days. The National Oil Corporation said it's considering suspending operations. No group has yet officially claimed responsibility for this attack. The World Health Organization has defended childhood immunization after President Trump signed an executive order calling for fewer vaccines. Mr. Trump said this would provide children with gold standard protection and align with other developed countries. The WHO says countries should follow established scientific data. President Trump has said it would be a terrible mistake to replace FIFA President Gianni Infantino, who he described as fantastic. Mr. Trump's intervention comes after three footballing governing bodies accused Infantino of deception. The FIFA boss has been under pressure to resign following an outcry over his plans to sell stakes in the World Cup to private investors. London Heathrow has lost its title as Europe's busiest airport to Istanbul. The Turkish hub handled more than 8 million passengers last month, while Heathrow recorded fewer than 7.9 million. The conflicts in the Middle East are a major factor behind this shift. The change has also reignited the debate over whether Heathrow needs a third runway. Well, the war in the Middle East and the rise in fuel prices are putting Austrian farmers under pressure. The country's government is now responding with a diesel subsidy for agricultural and forestry machinery, allocating more than $100 million in support. Our correspondent Johannes Pleschberger reports now from Vienna.
3: High diesel prices have forced Maria Trunner to reconsider her business decisions. 12 years ago, she took over her father's wheat and soybean farm. Back then, however, growing these machinery-intensive crops was far less expensive.
4: The extra costs we're facing now are enormous. A tractor like this one holds just over 200 liters of diesel. And that only lasts a full day of working when you're plowing.
3: Some relief is on the way. The government has introduced a subsidy of 18 US cents per liter for farmers, covering both this year and next year.
4: It's brilliant that the diesel subsidy is coming now. Otherwise, many farms wouldn't be able to find the cash to pay for the fuel before the harvest.
3: But there may not be much of a harvest after all. Over the past 6 months, many regions of Austria have experienced their driest conditions in 140 years.
5: Behind me, the drought has left its mark, with experts saying harvests could be

0: down by as much as 30%. Add increased diesel and fertilizer costs, and farmers are saying their livelihoods are under threat.
1: I think this year has been an extremely difficult one. We're experiencing severe droughts, and of course we would have liked to see more financial support for farmers. But with tight budgets, we have to be grateful that we managed to secure any support at all.
0: Despite the diesel subsidy, the cost of running tractors remains too high for many farmers, prompting some to move away from wheat production and towards vegetable crops that require less machinery.
2: If there are alternative crops that require less use of the tractor, it might well be more financially viable.
0: But vegetables also require more rainfall, something that has been in short supply this year. Difficult times for farmers in Austria and across much of Europe. Johannes Bleschberger, CGTN, Vienna.
3: Juliet, next with Global Business Europe, what have you got?
4: Some of Wall Street's big banks and investors are for the first time treating AI infrastructure and hardware as an asset class. That's according to the CEO of NVIDIA. They've done a big deal to raise $500 billion to pump into things like data centers and factories for chips. So interesting to see, because there's a lot of this money being thrown out there. Is it going to bring profits in? That's what we're talking about.
3: That's a big question, Juliet. See you in a minute. Thank you very much. Here and now, the headlines again. Rescue workers race against time to find survivors from Colombia's worst earthquake in decades as the death toll climbs. Our other headlines, rare warnings of extreme heat and most of England back in drought as Europe continues to swelter. And President Trump is reported to have secretly changed planes by hiding in a catering truck to foil an alleged Iranian plot against him. And that is the world today. Thank you for watching. Coming up next, it's Juliet with Global Business Europe. For now, from all of the news team in London, it's goodbye.

Facing the unknown is always difficult. In a world in turmoil, it's easy to lose orientation. But when the storms come, we have to see the possibilities, reinvent, find new opportunities, discover a path forward.

0: Hello, I'm Juliette Mann. Welcome to Global Business Europe, our top stories. Hitting a milestone, NVIDIA has struck a $500 billion deal with Wall Street to further fuel the AI boom. Intel increases its planned share sale to $20 billion as it too joins the spending spree. And
1: this is the Chinese chef I was telling you about, Mr. Xu Fu.
0: Cooking in times of conflict. The new film release in China helping to heat up the country's summer box office. NVIDIA has struck a deal with six large Wall Street firms to raise more than $500 billion to fund data centers, chip factories and power stations. The six companies include Apollo, BlackRock, Blackstone, Brookfield, Goldman Sachs and KKR. NVIDIA's chief executive, Jensen Huang, called the move a major milestone for NVIDIA and the AI industry. Rob Nice is the founding partner of H-Tree Capital, a London-based technology venture capital firm. Always good to have you on Global Business Europe. So why does the world's most valuable company need this kind of help?
2: Look, I think in this market, you know, capital is everything. Raising capital to build these data centers, to build these hyperscalers is absolutely essential. And for NVIDIA, it's a way of raising capital in a non-dilutive way. So it doesn't dilute their value. It gives them additional pockets of capital. And they're really trying to reshape the narrative to get even more capital in beside the debt markets to get actual investable capital in from things like pensions.
0: Rob, critics call this circular financing, NVIDIA helping fund the very companies that buy its chips. Is that a sign of strength in the ecosystem or a warning sign?
2: I think it's a warning sign. It creates moral hazard. When you're marking up your own deals one after another and you're the beneficiary, it creates an artificial loop of what is the actual valuation without any external pricing. It sort of becomes magical money. So I think it is a worrisome thing when you see these things going in circles.
0: Now, this isn't just Wall Street's own money. I mean, we're talking about these six big, you know, banks and investors. It's pensions, it's insurance funds too. If this bet doesn't pay off, who actually carries the risk?
2: Well, I think it's getting shifted around, and what he's trying to do is, you know, shift the definition of risk from things like debt that are inherently more risky to now shifting it more to an asset class, so things like pensions, which normally are quite conservative, get access to things that are actually more risky. So it's a way of mixing the labels a bit and trying to double dip in a way and get high quality debt at a high quality asset rate.
0: Now, CoreWeave, Supermicro, they report after the bell tonight. You know, both sit right in the middle of this infrastructure spending story. What would a miss from either of those tell us that NVIDIA's $500 billion number can't?
2: I think the question, at what point does the demand start to slow down? Do we reach a point with the frontier models where the demand isn't quite so high? Right now, there's almost insatiable demand. At some point, we probably do hit a plateau where the demand starts to decline or at least flatten out. I think companies like Supermicro have already pre-briefed that the numbers are going to be good this quarter and up. But there's certainly, you know, early indicators we're looking out for to see, are these things actually going to flatten out?
0: Is it going to be a litmus test of whether this big push in terms of AI infrastructure spending is the right move? Because it's going to be a long time before we see these companies making the revenue, right?
2: Yeah, I think, again, it's an arms race you're seeing right now. Companies like Google raised $10 billion from Berkshire Hathaway and others. You know, you're seeing this big, you know, defensible moat trying to be built that we think will be a generational level defensibility asset. So in this case, you know, I think this is one of many things we'll see going on to build, you know, these intense amounts of compute power with a concept that those with the most compute power will win eventually.
0: Rob Nice from H-Tree Capital, thank you very much. Intel is increasing its stock offering, announced on Monday, from $15 billion to $20 billion. After a red-hot comeback run, Intel's using the sale to support skyrocketing customer demand for AI computing power. Our correspondent Mitch McGann is in New York.

0: Hi there, Mitch. So it looks like Intel's seizing the moment after such a strong run on the stock market.
1: Yeah, hi, Julia. Look, that is very much the case. In the last 6 months or so, Intel has really mounted what is an incredible comeback. A red-hot comeback, as you said, is very much the case. In fact, in that six-month period, their stock has risen about 101% when I last looked in the last half an hour. So a real change in fortune for Intel on the back of what has been strong, strong consumer demand for its products. It really feels like it wasn't that long ago that Intel was in some serious trouble. In late 2020, it was reported that Qualcomm was looking at acquiring parts of that business. That obviously didn't happen in the end, but then last year, Lip-Bu Tan, the chief executive of Intel, was under significant pressure to resign from Donald Trump until he actually met Donald Trump, and they got on quite well. And then the US government bought a 10% stake in the company, and then SoftBank and Nvidia had also invested. So plenty of investment to help Intel, but yes, strong consumer demand. So what's happened here is a stock offering of $15 billion on Monday is now a stock offering of $20 billion on Tuesday. So Intel very confident they are going to generate a significant amount of money out of this. It has been reported they are trying to raise around $19.7 billion. They say that's going to be used for general corporate purposes, essentially meaning they can use it for whatever they want. It's expected they may use it to increase AI infrastructure in the company, which of course is something that many of these large tech companies are also doing.
0: So that sounds like a deal that is going to happen, but one that's fallen apart is AstraZeneca's mega merger with Bristol Myers. How did this mega pharma deal crumble?
1: Yeah, it was only a couple of days ago we were talking about the reports of this. Now, it's seemingly all fallen over in a large part due to investor concern about what this would have meant. Now, this would have been a deal possibly worth $400 billion. AstraZeneca, the company based in Cambridge over in the UK, buying out this US company, Bristol Myers Squibb. Now, one of the main concerns was that this would be a British company buying an American company, but it may have allowed AstraZeneca to move much of their operations to the United States, obviously concerning many lawmakers, according to reports in the UK. One of the other reasons investors were concerned about this is because Bristol Myers Squibb has a number of drug patents that are soon expiring, meaning other drug companies will be able to make generics, and Bristol Myers Squibb won't be able to make those significant profits on those drugs. So investors were concerned about that. When this report came out, the stock price of AstraZeneca fell. So too many concerns. It seems on the surface this deal is dead, but Bristol Myers Squibb and AstraZeneca never even commented on these reports in the first place.
0: Mitch Bagan in New York, thank you very much. China's car exports continued to surge in July as domestic demand flagged. 918,000 cars were shipped abroad. That's an 88% rise on the previous year. It means roughly a quarter of cars produced in China were sent overseas. BYD led new energy vehicle exports, followed by Chery. Intercontinental Hotels Group said expansion in China and robust demand in the US had boosted profits in the first half of the year. Total group revenue saw a 6% year-on-year rise to $2.7 billion. The parent company of Holiday Inn and Crowne Plaza said despite a downturn in the Middle East, it remains on track to meet full-year profit expectations. London Heathrow has lost its title as Europe's busiest airport to Istanbul. The Turkish hub handled more than 8 million passengers last month, while Heathrow recorded fewer than 7.9 million. The conflict in the Middle East are a major factor behind that shift. The change has also reignited a debate over whether Heathrow needs a third runway. This is Global Business Europe, still ahead. China's summer movie season. We take a look at the films that are helping with a box office boom.

0: Welcome back to Global Business Europe with me, Juliette Mann. The headlines. Hitting a milestone, NVIDIA has struck a $500 billion deal with Wall Street to further fuel the AI boom. Intel increases its planned share sale to $20 billion as it too joins the spending spree. With half of France on amber heat alert, the country is rethinking the way it keeps cool. After a string of brutal heat waves, attitudes are shifting as France faces a new climate reality that many say it's simply not prepared for. Our correspondent Sarah Coates reports from Paris.
1: For generations, French homes were designed to keep the cold out, not the heat. But this summer, temperatures have soared, with many people saying they simply aren't coping.
2: It was really intense. I used to live on a third floor apartment, but I bought the sixth floor just under the zinc roof. I never thought that we would have heat waves as intense and that went for so many days.
1: Like thousands of people in Paris, Mira lives right under one of the city's iconic zinc rooftops. Despite insulating the apartment, she says it was still unbearably hot during the latest heat wave. Now, she's thinking about something she never thought she would.
2: I've never considered air conditioning, but I am, for the first time in my life, considering it. I think it's going to be a necessity to stay in this apartment.
1: For years, French people saw air conditioning as unnecessary, with concerns over their environmental impact, keeping demand low. But after repeated heat waves, climate scientists say that attitude is quickly changing.
3: One has to say that for years, those units were not considered as necessary in France. That was a kind of superfluous luxury equipment that you would use 2-3 days a year.
1: But experts believe air conditioning alone isn't the answer. These kind of temperatures were once considered exceptional, but now they're becoming a regular feature of French summers, forcing the country to rethink not just how it responds to heat waves, but how it prepares for them. Adapting to rising temperatures will require much broader changes, from the way homes are renovated to how entire cities are designed.
3: Regarding the buildings, regarding the city itself, we will need to have more trees, we will need to have more public swimming pools as well. Some of the work schedules will need to be adapted. And potentially, one can even ask, is it a good idea to have end-of-the-year exam in the month of June in school, which is one of the hottest months of the year?
1: But making those changes will take time and money.
3: The economy, the city, was conceived for a climate that no longer exists, and which means that a lot of things will need considerable investment. And the difficulty, obviously, is that the government has no money, the city has no money, and therefore we always run the risk of taking emergency measures, whereas what we need would be long-term measures to adapt.
1: As France braces for the rest of summer, the challenge now is becoming less about getting through the next heat wave and more about preparing for the ones still to come. Sarah Coates, CGTN, Paris.
0: China is becoming a major source of new medicine, signing 8 of the world's 10 biggest out-licensing deals in the first half of this year. That's worth a record $110 billion. So why is global pharma betting big on China, despite US scrutiny? Huang Fei reports.
4: Just a decade ago, China was largely importing innovative medicines. Today, it's exporting them. By June, Chinese companies had signed more than 80 out-licensing deals with overseas partners. The medicines target a wide range of diseases, from cancer and obesity to autoimmune and neurological disorders. The biggest deal so far is an $18.5 billion licensing agreement between CSPC Pharmaceutical and AstraZeneca. So what's driving the surge?
5: China's drug regulatory reform in 2015 was a turning point. It cut the time and cost needed to bring innovative medicines to market. China's research capabilities have also advanced rapidly. We've built one of the world's most complete pharmaceutical R&D ecosystems. New financing channels have also allowed pre

0: revenue biotech startups to thrive. Reform opened the floodgates. Talent, capital, and innovation turned it into a wave.
1: Developing the same drug in China typically costs 30 to 50% less than in Europe or the US. According to Pfizer, clinical development in China can move three times faster at roughly half the cost. And speed matters. US drug makers are rebuilding their pipelines as patents on $200 billion worth of medicines expire by the end of the decade. China offers high-quality drug candidates at a lower cost.
0: What China does well is find mistakes faster. We test multiple drug candidates in parallel, validate results quickly, and stop unsuccessful projects early. We also have a large patient pool, so clinical recruitment often takes about a year, compared with 2 or 3 years in Europe or the United States.
1: And now, artificial intelligence could accelerate that advantage even further. But can AI discover new medicines? Or is it simply helping scientists work faster?
2: AI is a great student. It can find new compounds for known targets. But discovering new targets still requires more effort. Some of our methods don't fit neatly into Western medicine. We should be open to a new language or new ways of approving drugs. It's not about competing with the existing system. We share one goal, treating disease.
1: Cost and speed may open the door, but in the end, it's scientific excellence that seals the deal. Guangdong-based Akeso became the first Chinese pharmaceutical company to outperform the world's best-selling cancer drug in a head-to-head clinical trial. For many in the industry, that was proof Chinese innovation could compete at the highest level. The next challenge is developing truly first-in-class medicines.
0: There's still a gap in original target discovery and breakthrough science. The next step is to better connect universities, hospitals, and biotech companies so discoveries move faster from the lab to patients. Traditional Chinese medicine and natural products will also remain an important source of future drug discovery.
1: Cross-border licensing deals continue to accelerate, shifting increasingly toward early-stage drug development. That suggests growing confidence in China's research capabilities, not just its product. And as partnerships deepen, the next breakthrough medicine may not just be made in China. It could be discovered here, too. Huang Fei, CGTN, Guangzhou.
3: China's summer movie season is hotting up with a 30-day box office streak and newly released film Once Upon a Time in the Middle East about a Chinese restaurant in Iraq, scoring an impressive opening day debut. Here's our correspondent Siobhan McCall with more. Siobhan.
4: Thanks, Julia. Yes, China's summer movie season lasts from June 1st to the end of this month. And box office revenue topped 8.7 billion yuan as of August the 11th. That's 1.3 billion US dollars. Daily earnings have exceeded close to $15 million or 100 million yuan for 30 consecutive days, highlighting sustained audience demand during the season. Now, three films have captured moviegoers' attention, bringing in close to two-thirds of the box office revenue so far. Kung Fu Soccer is in top place, followed by animated film All Wishes Come True and the Hollywood hit Spider-Man Brand New Day. But two movies are set to add to that box office momentum. Known in English as Once Upon a Time in the Middle East, this film had its nationwide release in China on August the 11th after 3 days of advance screenings, and it's made a strong debut, taking more than $26 million on its opening day. The movie tells the story of a chef who travels to Iraq to work in a Chinese restaurant, but then war breaks out. Let's have a look at the trailer.
5: This is the Chinese chef I was telling you about, Mr. Xu Fu.
6: Pardon?
4: Starring comedian Sheng Teng, the film has been described as a comedy drama, but fans have been moved by the human story of ordinary people caught up in a conflict and seeing the chef risk his life to help rescue local children. Well, this Xiao Hongshu user says the movie was heartbreaking and that it left them in tears. Well, this reviewer praises the use of food as a simple entry point into the chaos of war and says no matter how great a storm, it can't stop the warmth of human connection. The film's director actually drew inspiration from real-life stories of Chinese workers who were caught up in the 2003 US-led invasion of Iraq to help build the chef's character. And this movie fan put up their review saying it's rare to find a film that can provoke such deep thought and reflection. Well, the next big release to come in China is Christopher Nolan's action fantasy film based on the ancient Greek poem The Odyssey. That one is coming out on August the 14th, and it's already made $7 million from early preview screenings, and the vast majority of China's 800-screen IMAX network is expected to be dedicated to the film. Well, let's get more on this. Daniel Luria is Senior Vice President of Content Strategy at the box office company. Daniel, thanks for joining me. What's your assessment of China's box office so far this summer?
6: Well, thank you for having me. And it's a great occasion to come on to celebrate another great performance from the Chinese box office in this summer holiday season. You mentioned a number of those domestic titles that have already paced ahead of the pack, a diverse number of genres being represented there. And we've also got a number of Hollywood titles as well, complementing the offerings. Ultimately, when you look at the infrastructure that the Chinese cinema industry has in terms of movie theaters, it's great to see that they're being serviced by a vibrant domestic industry and Hollywood imports that seem to be connecting with audiences.
4: Once Upon a Time in the Middle East has had a strong start. Why do you think that film in particular is resonating with audiences?
6: There's a lot of factors, right? I'm personally from Mexico myself, and there's a lot of similarities, I think, to China culturally. When we talk about a country with people that build communities all over the world outside of their own country, a very entrepreneurial people, people with a great work ethic, and of course, at the center of it, being our cuisine. It's something that we share. Anywhere in the world that you go, you'll find a Chinese community, you'll find a Chinese restaurant, and there is this great both expatriate and immigrant network of entrepreneurial professionals working in these restaurants. So to be able to come in with a film that gives a global perspective and how maybe local folks can see those experiences, many of them that who know people that have left the country and have worked at restaurants, I think it's a great conduit to sort of see the world through these very familiar stories on a cultural level.
4: Spider-Man has been doing well, and actually the lead actors in that film toured around Shanghai, something that got lots of attention on social media. How important is something like that for promoting a film in China and then audiences responding to it?
6: It's crucial. It's not a guarantee by any means. We've seen over the past, 7, 8, 10 years that Hollywood no longer assumes that the Chinese audiences are going to blindly accept anything that they put out. Getting the Chinese release date is key. And then the second big factor, as you mentioned, is connecting with those local audiences. And you have to put in the work. You have to show up. You have to do the events. You have to do the press. And if you've got a great film behind it, you can see some great results. Before Spider-Man, you had examples like Zootopia 2. And coming ahead, you already mentioned the preview grosses for The Odyssey with that robust Chinese IMAX network. I think Hollywood is going to have a very successful year in the Chinese market in 2026.
4: Thank you. Great to speak to you. Daniel Luria from the box office company. And back to you, Juliet.
3: Thanks, Siobhan. I've got to get a ticket for the IMAX. In southwest China, Chongqing is famous for its dramatic mountains and spicy food. But now it's putting a new spin on sightseeing by motorbike. Yang Jinghua reports.
7: It's a growing craze in Chongqing, southwest China. As night falls, travelers from around the world gather along Nanbing Road, hopping on motorcycles and capturing cinematic moments against the dramatic backdrop of this mountain city.
8: So we arrived just earlier this morning. This is the first thing we're doing. We haven't eaten. We haven't gone out for a drink. First thing on our list is to do the motorbike trend.
9: It's my first time in China, so I thought like, I want to do everything I can, and this looks like a great activity, so yeah, I just did it.
7: But before the engines roar, there's a quick lesson. the writers show visitors how to pose, where to look, and how to capture the perfect shot with the motorcycle.
10: Number one, Lucas. Okay, so it's Lucas 3. 1, 2.
11: Open your hands.
12: I like this one the best, the heart.
13: I think the heart. The heart and this one, it was very nice.
7: For these international travelers, language barriers are the least of their worries. What matters is the unique experience they are taking away with them.
12: I honestly, I feel exhilarated. It was like, I was scared to do it, but I'm really glad I did. And I'm really excited to see how it turns out.
13: Oh, it was really nice. It's such an experience. I just seen it on Instagram. And now I think I enjoy it a lot, all the process.
7: Behind this popular experience is a growing motorcycle culture in Chongqing. The city is home to well-established motorcycle industry. Ji Xiaoyu was among the first local riders to explore motorcycle video shoots. Last year, he began reaching out to international enthusiasts through social media.
14: We have 3 riders on our team. Since September last year, we've worked with approximately 800 to 1,000 foreign visitors.
9: It's exciting, it's a lot of fun, and it looks great on camera. But above all, safety is always the top priority.
7: Every night, traffic police officers remain close by to ensure safety.
14: During the shoot, we always wait for the traffic lights and make sure there are no vehicles behind us before we set off. The fast-moving effect you see in the videos is created through editing. Our actual speed is only around 20 to 30 kilometers per hour.
9: I think it was pretty safe. If I had some questions, I could ask them. And I think like we used a translator if I had some deeper questions. The staff was amazing and they made me feel secure all the way.
7: As Chongqing welcomes more international travelers, local riders like Ji say they will continue improving their services, and they hope more visitors can see the city from a different perspective, one filled with dazzling lights, speed, and excitement. Yang Jinghao, CGTN, Chongqing.
3: The headlines again. Hitting a milestone, NVIDIA has struck a $500 billion deal with Wall Street to further fuel the AI boom. And Intel increases its planned share sale to $20 billion as it too joins the spending spree. That is it for Global Business Europe. Thanks for watching. Coming up next on CGTN, Africa Live. We'll see you again tomorrow, same time, same place. 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

Facing the unknown is always difficult. 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

0: Rescuers in Colombia race against time to find earthquake survivors as death toll rises above 200. U.S. media reports President Donald Trump flew secretly from Turkey last month due to threats from Iran. And Nigeria police say at least 29 people killed in clashes as bandits attack northwestern state of Kebbi. Hello and welcome to Africa Live only on CGTN. Wherever you're tuning in, I'm Mahia Mutua in Nairobi. Ramanyang joins me now with your business headlines.
1: That's right, Mahia. Here's what's coming up in the next half hour. South Africa's headline unemployment rate rises in the second quarter of 2026. We'll have the numbers. And solar energy is easing the power supply problems that Nigerian households and businesses have been dealing with for decades. We'll have the data and the details of those stories and lots more coming your way in the course of the hour. For now, let's start with the latest in current affairs with Maria.
0: Right, Rama, thank you. Our top story, Chinese President Xi Jinping on Tuesday sent a message of condolence to Colombian President Abelardo de la Espriella after a severe earthquake struck the South American country. President Xi expressed deep condolences to the victims and extended sincere sympathies to the families of the victims and the injured. He believes that the Colombian people will overcome the disaster and rebuild their homeland as soon as possible. Well, still on that story, at least 224 people have been killed and more than 2,700 are missing following that magnitude 7.5 earthquake in western Colombia. Authorities say Monday's quake is the largest to hit the country in years. Speaking at the Unified Command Center in Cali, President Abelardo de la Espriella describes the extent of the damage in the city and says the biggest concern is for those who are still missing.
2: We have approximately 5,000 homes that have been damaged or collapsed, 35 fatalities and approximately 700 injured. Three hospitals have collapsed and 18 others have been affected. 39 schools have been affected and the airport has sustained damage and is operating on a limited basis.
0: Meanwhile, the mayor of Cali has announced a curfew due to threats of looting. He says the restrictions will ensure safety across the city and allow rescue workers to do their job. Our correspondent Michelle Bege reports from Pereira in Colombia.
3: We're in Pereira. This is a city in the Coffee region, about 6 hours away, a drive from Medellin, where we flew in last night. And we arrived here at around 1 a.m. last night to see rescue efforts underway. We were told at that time that about five people had been pulled out from nearby here. When we arrived, they told us that this was a five-story building, that they had the hope that a girl, a young girl and a woman were alive underneath. They could hear someone and signs of life. And we have to remember that 24 hours after an earthquake, it is vital to try to find people who could still be caught under the rubble. And what we saw last night was many of the people who were still here in the early hours of the morning, almost 24 hours after this earthquake, or 24 hours after this earthquake, are still here trying to help and remove rubble. And they do it with the help from some Red Cross personnel. Last night there was police officers. You can see that they're moving there a big chunk of rubble. They cut through and then move it, and then volunteers, common people, come here with their buckets and help take out rubble and try to do their best. We just spoke to some of those people who are here trying to help, trying to find hope amidst all of this despair. A common scene that we saw as well in Venezuela, where citizens really are stepping up and trying to help. Frustrated, obviously, with a lot of adrenaline going on, because these, again, are the first 24 hours of this earthquake. Reporting from Pereira, Michelle Bege, CGTN.
0: A report in the U.S. says President Donald Trump took a secret military flight from Turkey last month, while the White House said he was aboard Air Force One. The Washington Post says the U.S. president flew on the newly renovated Qatari-donated 747 to Ankara for the NATO summit. However, Trump unexpectedly boarded an older Air Force One jet to depart the country in front of news cameras. After that,

0: Trump was secretly taken by an airport catering truck to a smaller plane, an Air Force C-32A, which took him to Britain. The C-32A arrived in the UK just minutes before the older Air Force One, which was carrying members of the media. The Washington Post says the operation was prompted by a threat from Iran. The Pentagon has not commented on the report. However, the White House says the move was to protect the president from the enemies of America. Nick Harper has more now from Washington, D.C.
1: This was a secret switch, a hastily put together plan to get around that potential threat from Iran. It was all happened when Donald Trump was due to leave Turkey after the NATO summit. He boarded Air Force One, but then he was put inside one of these catering trucks and secreted away off of Air Force One and onto a separate plane. These catering trucks usually transport meals and other things onto and off of planes. In this instance, it was transporting the President of the United States. The White House says that that military aircraft he was put onto was a state-of-the-art aircraft. It was fitted with high-level security protocols, and the U.S. was using every tool at its disposal to address those threats. But aside from this mental image of the President of the United States being smuggled inside a catering truck, this has all raised concerns and questions. The very fact that there was this threat to the president and the plane, a threat that was not disclosed at the time to the public. And then the fact that on board Air Force One was still his staff and the media who were following him. They didn't know that he'd been transported off the plane. They didn't know about the threat to the plane, and they didn't know that they were essentially unwitting decoys who were going to be flying when there was this threat from Iran. All of this an elaborate plan, and undoubtedly, Jamie, it is dominating headlines here in the US today.
0: Meanwhile, the US president has demanded Iran pay compensation for the people he says it has killed in attacks and protests.
2: You're low-keying it with them, you're semi-negotiating. What exactly does that mean?
3: Well, we're going to ask for money for the damage they've done over a 50-year period, whether you go SS Cole or whether you go all of the people that were so badly hurt, so badly wounded or killed, many thousands of people. So now what is it? So if there's damages to be paid, I think Iran should pay those damages.
0: President Trump's proposal is in response to Tehran's demands for compensation and an end to U.S. sanctions. He says Washington is opting for economic pressure rather than military strikes to push Iran toward a deal. Meanwhile, Iranian Foreign Minister Abbas Araghchi claims that the U.S. has been begging Tehran for negotiations. Sapir Saremi has the details.
4: He made this remark in the morning in a presser in the Ministry of Health. I was also there. He said, without the help of medical doctors, medical personnel, and nurses, we wouldn't have been able to win this war. He said, at first, President Donald Trump said two words: unconditional surrender. But now he's asking for negotiations. He wants to negotiate with Iran. This is what Araghchi said in the morning in a presser in Ministry of Health. But about the atmosphere, about the mood here on the ground, I have to tell you, because I attended Foreign Ministry press briefing yesterday. So the spokesperson Esbaye Baghaei said that Iranian diplomats right now are laser focused on negotiations with Oman to determine shipping route for the ships that want to pass through the Strait of Hormuz. He said that actually right now there are no negotiations with the U.S. and there's just an exchange of messages through intermediaries. So for now, there are no negotiations between Iran and the U.S., and Iran is involved in high intensity negotiations just with the Omani delegation, with the Omani diplomats, to find a way to resolve the problem in the Strait of Hormuz. But as you know, the situation is highly, highly charged. Every night we see that ships are being hit, targeted and damaged in the Persian Gulf region.
0: A Syrian court has sentenced former President Bashar al-Assad to death in absentia. He was convicted of crimes including killings, torture, and arbitrary arrest during the country's nearly 14-year war. It is the first conviction against Assad, who was ousted in a rebel offensive in December 2024. Turning to the African continent, a government-operated boat carrying 90 people has capsized in Zimbabwe's Lake Kariba. Local media reports say that emergency teams have rescued at least 60 passengers so far, with search and rescue operations still underway as casualties remain unconfirmed. We'll bring you more on this as the details emerge. For now, at least 29 people.

0: People have been killed in a gun battle between security forces and suspected bandits in Kebbi State in northwest Nigeria. Kebbi State Police spokesman says 10 police officers and 2 civilians were among those killed in the early Tuesday attack. Now, authorities say security forces intercepted a heavily armed group moving between Zamfara and Kebbi States as they tried to carry out an attack. Police say 17 gunmen were killed in the retaliatory engagement. A witness described hundreds of attackers arriving in motorcycles before exchanging gunfire with police. Investigations into the full casualty count are ongoing. Despite years of military deployments to the region, criminal gangs continue to launch brutal raids. On to health matters. The Ebola outbreak in the Democratic Republic of Congo is the fastest growing on record. That is the latest warning from the World Health Organization. The death toll has surpassed 2,000, with confirmed cases at over 4,000. However, an encouraging development has been observed in South Kivu province. No new cases have been recorded in the past 73 days. Meanwhile, sensitization campaigns in the wider eastern region still face challenges. Patients reach treatment centers too late because early symptoms resemble malaria or typhoid. Now, ongoing conflict, community mistrust, and delayed isolation also fuel the spread.
1: But if you ask me about one challenge, I will talk about community engagement because we need to raise awareness. We need to explain more to our fellow citizens because a population that has understood the disease, as we saw in Aru, will itself report cases. It will raise alerts and the response team can come and support.
2: We are seeing a lot of patients in Bunia dying. We ask ourselves why people are dying in Bunia. But talking to these leaders, we understood 2 things. Villages, centers outside Bunia, they don't have these services. So everybody comes to Bunia. Unfortunately, they come late.
0: Well, earlier on, we spoke to our correspondent, Chris Ochamringa, who's based in the DRC's capital, Kinshasa. Let's listen in.
3: The World Health Organization has decided with the Africa Centers for Disease Control is that they will step up all the pillars of the response. They're going to step up laboratory testing. They're going to carry out more surveillance, infection prevention control, safe and dignified burials, and also engage the community more because there are some people who are still resisting the health workers. This is a big problem. They're saying this is now the worst Ebola outbreak, the fastest spreading Ebola outbreak on record. It's only second to the West African one of 2014, where 11,000 people were killed. And, you know, the DRC had another outbreak in 2018 where 2,300 people were killed in 2 years. It ended in 2020. But this one was just declared on May 15th. So there's a lot of concern. And the international community has called for a stepping up of all the major pillars. They have urged donors to also contribute money so that they can be able to contain this outbreak. Well, according to some experts from the World Health Organization, South Kivu recorded very few cases compared to Ituri province. There were about 10 cases, and they quickly mobilized health workers to carry out the contact tracing and infection prevention control and the other aspects of this response, the standard operating procedures. It worked quite well, and that is why they have gone for 73 days without recording any new case. But because, you know, the DRC is still facing a lot of cases in a neighboring province, they cannot, you know, declare this outbreak over. It has to be declared over across the country. So they're waiting, you know, hoping that the health workers, the measures that will be introduced in Ituri province, which is the epicenter of this outbreak, will, you know, bring cases down. And that will, you know, really be a big relief to many people in that area who carry out a lot of cross-border trade and are being seriously affected by the measures that have been put to try and stop the disease from spreading further. The union of doctors known as CINAMED held a press conference on Monday and called off their strike, which has gone on for about 6 weeks now. They're saying that the government has fulfilled some of the demands. Their demands were majorly about improvement in their salaries and working conditions. They have urged the government to recruit 800

0: new doctors into their force so that they can deal with different ailments that people are facing. You know, in Ituri province, we've also seen health workers there striking. They're saying they have not been paid since this outbreak started, but we have been told that the government has started paying the frontline workers, although not all of them have been paid.
1: Now, today, we continue our exclusive Ebola coverage from inside Mongbualu, a town at the heart of the Democratic Republic of Congo's battle against the Ebola outbreak. Here, medical teams are working around the clock to contain the spread of the virus at a time when the healthcare system is already under severe strain. Wilkista Nyabwa takes us to the front line, bringing the latest from those leading the fight against Ebola.
2: This is the very front line of the DRC's fight against Ebola. Inside Mongbualu General Hospital, medical teams are leading the charge. Their workload has grown tremendously since the outbreak, juggling between caring for the ordinary patients and taking responsibility for surveillance and detection of new infections.
3: Our workload today is completely different from the one before the epidemic. We are working much harder and it's more challenging. When patients are discharged from the treatment center without someone to accompany them, I have to play two roles, providing care while also supervising them. It weighs on me, but this is our mission and we are doing our best.
2: Thanks to the government and international partners, capacity at the hospital's Ebola treatment center is expanding to isolate and treat suspected cases faster. The goal is to break the chains of transmission before they reach local homes, some in remote locations.
4: Our treatment center currently operates 113 beds, which is substantial, and a second facility is under construction to reinforce our response. Anyone who has been in contact with patients is monitored closely. The moment a contact shows symptoms, they are classified as a suspected case and transferred to the treatment center.
2: Yet infrastructure alone cannot stop the spread. Curbing the spread of the deadly virus depends heavily on public cooperation.
4: Imagine that someone falls ill, decides to stay at home, and refuses to come to the treatment center. If that person later dies in the community, they may have infected dozens of people. When that happens, it becomes harder to break the chain of transmission.
2: Health workers say taking care of the sick while trying to curb the spread is a heavy responsibility to bear. At the same time, they must also guard against the risk of contracting the disease. Since it was officially declared, the Bundibugyo strain of the virus has spread faster than any of the country's 16 previous Ebola outbreaks. Health workers remain the country's main line of defense against the virus, even as they look to the government and humanitarian partners to provide more resources for help. Wilkie Sanyabwa, CGTN.
1: It's time for a short break. Here's what's coming up. As Zambians prepare to go to the polls on Thursday, we look at the issues likely to shape the presidential race.
5: Nigeria is my home. Over 200 million vibrant, ambitious individuals constantly seeking the perfect self-expression. It is these people who inspired me to be that person that is seen, to be a voice that is heard, and ultimately to be the anchor that I am. I have to tap in, tune in, and turn on the very best qualities within me to deliver the news. I'm Richard Ntah, an anchor for CGTN.
1: Welcome back. Let's take you to Somalia now, where aid agency Doctors Without Borders is warning of a critical malnutrition emergency in Baidoa. According to MSF, more than 21,000 children under 5 years have been screened since the beginning of the year, and about 50% of them have been found to be acutely malnourished. The survey, which was conducted across 14 displacement sites in Baidoa, found that one-third of families survive on one meal a day, while only 2% can afford three meals. Thousands of children are in treatment facilities.

0: cities which are struggling to keep up with the growing numbers. MSF says severe drought, repeated failed rainy seasons and displacement caused by violence continue to drive the crisis. Now the aid agency is calling for urgent international support, saying interventions are being constrained by severe funding shortfalls.
1: We are seeing increased alarming number of patients admitted with a severe acute malnourished conditions. And not only that, they present with life-threatening conditions and illnesses. Many of them, they come after they have lost everything. Many of them have been displaced by violence. Many of them have been displaced by the ongoing current drought. We are seeing in our hospital, children are being discharged only to be admitted again after a few weeks because there are no food and no access to clean drinking water. What is needed now is the collaborative effort to scale up. Besides the medical and nutrition programs, there is a need for a food assistant. There is a need to support the access to the safe and clean drinking water for the most vulnerable populations.
0: For nearly two decades, the international community has poured billions of dollars into Somalia. The funds have been largely earmarked for weapons, troop training, and peacekeeping missions to help secure the Horn of Africa country. But the extremist group Al-Shabaab remains a relentless threat, holding territory and launching regular deadly attacks. So why has external funding failed to unlock the envisioned gains? CGTN's Daniel Arapmoy breaks down what experts say is the real issue holding the nation back.
2: On paper, the strategy seemed clear. Build a national army, fund foreign peacekeepers, and push the militants out. Nearly two decades later, Al-Shabaab continues to operate with terrifying persistence. Analysts point to a fundamental disconnect in the international strategy.
3: So while the money part has helped to de-escalate some of the conflicts and secure parts of Somalia, we actually see that the core challenges that still bedevil Somalia has not been addressed. And therefore, there is a mismatch here between the funds and the resources that are put in Somalia and addressing the critical challenges that need to ensure that Somalia gets back on its feet.
2: While some analysts argue the international community relies too heavily on military spending at the expense of local governance, others contend that external actors are failing by trying to impose a centralized state model on a deeply divided clan-based society.
4: I actually disagree. The way international community facing Somalia, trying to fix the Somali problems, because we are having different issues, we have different culture, we have different phenomena in the ground.
2: Constant fighting between the federal government and regional state leaders is reportedly distracting from the fight against the insurgents. Security analysts argue that until Somalia fixes corruption loopholes, provides basic public services, and unites its political leaders, military aid will only be a temporary band-aid on a deep structural wound.
5: And at this point, what we require is all those regions, all those stakeholders coming together again and deciding what's the way forward in today's current context. Yes, there's been rebuilding of the state. Yes, there's been, you know, formation of federal member states, but the conflicts that led to civil war have still not been resolved. And so we still need, I think, one more go at coming together and agreeing on the way forward.
2: According to experts, Al-Shabaab won't be defeated on the battlefield alone. And real stability requires earning the trust of the Somali people through a more widely acceptable governance approach. Daniel Arapmoy, CGTN.
0: Let's take you to Zambia, where incumbent President Hakainde Hichilema and the ruling UPND party will be seeking another five-year term when Zambians go to the polls on August the 13th. The main challenge is from Brian Mundubile, who leads a coalition of opposition parties called Tonse Alliance. And as CGTN's Farai Mwakutuya reports, a high cost of living, unemployment and economic opportunities are likely to shape the outcome of the presidential election.
6: President Hakainde Hichilema's UPND is asking Zambians for another mandate, citing economic stability, debt restructuring, falling inflation and renewed investment, particularly in copper, as sufficient reasons for re-election. But for many voters, the real test is whether those improvements are

0: being felt in their daily lives.
1: Now the thing that people are still crying about is that the cost of living has not really gone down.
0: Hichilema's main challenger is Brian Mundubile, backed by the Tonse Alliance, a coalition of opposition parties which has gained political momentum in recent weeks. Some analysts, however, say the grouping is fragmented at the grassroots level.
1: So you find that there are still a lot of infighting among themselves, although that they've tried to portray this unity. But when you look on the ground below, they don't have a lot of support. And this is why I'm sure you've heard that in some constituencies, the party in power, UPND, have candidates that are unopposed.
0: There are those who also feel the election campaigns should move beyond political attacks.
2: People are interested in solutions. They're not interested in excuses.
0: And that message may resonate well with youths who make up a major block among Zambia's more than 8 million registered voters. For first-time voters, the priorities are clear.
3: I tend to see leaders that are committed to serve their people and putting their people first, and that means delivering as they promise.
4: A leader that will speak for the people and a leader that will be there for the people to meet their needs, not one who just wants to enrich their pockets.
5: We're expecting more jobs, we're expecting more opportunities to actually gain capital for our businesses, because as a youth I have a lot of business ideas. It's just that I'm pushed back by the income and the fundings.
0: When Zambians go to the polls on August 13th, one question is likely to influence their choice. Which candidate can translate economic recovery gains into better lives for ordinary citizens? Farai Mwakutuya, CGTN.
6: Now, Johannesburg has been ranked the 8th best city in the world for street food in Time Out's latest global ranking, cementing the city's reputation as one of the planet's most exciting places to eat on the go. Now, across taxi ranks, townships and bustling neighborhoods in South Africa, vendors serve up affordable plates of pap with bride meat and tripe, among other delicacies. CGTN's Yolisa Njamela now takes us to Mai Mai, one of the famous areas serving only street food.
7: This is Mai Mai in downtown Johannesburg, famous for its vibrant, authentic South African street food culture. Established in 1927, it is the city's oldest traditional market and a major cultural heritage site. It's also one of the main reasons why Johannesburg has just been ranked the 8th best street food city in the world.
8: We sell all kinds of food, meat, steak, vorse, pap and sheep head. People love it. 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They love it. They love this area. Ask anyone about Mai Mai street food. They will tell you that it's always worth coming back for.
9: I love their food because it's not only good, it's also affordable. We really love coming here to have food at Mai Mai.
7: While cities across Asia dominate the global ranking, Johannesburg stands out for its uniquely South African mix of flavors. But Johannesburg's street food scene is as much about culture as it is about its flavor.
10: Beyond the flavors, the city's bustling food stalls tell a story of migration, entrepreneurship, affordability, and South Africa's rich cultural diversity.
7: For decades now, street food has become an important part of Johannesburg's identity. But for the food street lovers, it's also about survival.
8: This helps us with jobs. This is what's helping us mostly as the unemployed. We make quite some money here.
11: So it's an important part of Johannesburg's informal economy and creates economic activity at the grassroots level. I mean, if you look at it, every transaction between a consumer and a vendor, street vendor, supports a wider value chain. So from farmers to wholesalers to transport operators to food suppliers and packaging businesses, it is also an important entry point into entrepreneurship, as there's lower barriers to entry compared to conventional business financing methods.

0: assess that in a country that is grappling with high unemployment rates, this sector provides vital opportunities.
1: So when we talk about street food, we are really talking about livelihoods, entrepreneurship, local economic activity, and increasingly tourism as well, which is what we have to take note. And Johannesburg's recognition as one of the world's leading street food cities also gives the sector an economic opportunity to become part of the city's broader tourism and economic development strategy.
0: The Time Out ranking, which is based on a global survey of local citizenry, saw Joburg score 56% overall. Yolisa Njomela for CGTN in Johannesburg, South Africa.
2: Right, it's time to get you all the latest from the world of business. 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
3: Thank you very much, Mark. Here's what's happening in the world of money. South Africa's unemployment rate rises in the second quarter of 2026. And solar energy is easing the power supply problems Nigerian households and businesses have had to deal with for decades.
4: The greatest journeys. The greatest sights. The greatest adventures.
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4: We're far more than just TV news. We're your passport to the wonders of Africa. So let's explore. CGTN. See the difference.
3: Welcome back to the program. Let's start in South Africa. The official unemployment rate in the country rose to 33.6% in the second quarter of 2026. It went up from 32.7% in the first quarter, as according to data from the country's statistics agency. Statistics South Africa said the number of unemployed persons in the country went up to 8.481 million between April and June, compared to 8.137 million between January and March. Now, South Africa's official jobless rate has been above 30% for more than 5 years, and it's among the highest in the world. The community and social services sector recorded the largest job losses in Q2, followed by mining, agriculture, and manufacturing. Trade, construction, and the finance sector saw unemployment increases, however. That said, young people and black women, they remain the hardest hit categories by unemployment in South Africa, where the coalition government formed in 2024 has struggled to boost job creation despite economic reforms and modest growth. We're still in South Africa. Johannesburg's aging public infrastructure, especially in water, is leaking hundreds of millions of litres of that precious liquid, and that's forcing families to rely on water bowsers for their supply. With local elections approaching later in the year, this crisis is turning into a major political test for the aspirants. CGTN's Daniel Arapmoy has that story.
6: Dry taps have become a daily reality in Johannesburg. Residents line up for hours as municipal water tankers arrive. It's the only reliable source of water for many in neighborhoods across the city.
7: Sometimes you can sit for hours. It's been hours. It's been hours, I think, from 9 o'clock. Now it's 1, I think. We've been looking for water. And when you find a truck, Amanzaya Pela, it runs out of water, then you need to look for another one.
6: Johannesburg is said to be losing more than a third of its water supply through burst and aging pipes. That's an estimated 655 million litres every day, and experts say years of neglected maintenance are to blame.
8: Our infrastructure is old, a lot of it more than 50 years old. And of course, we've had different regimes and changes within the municipal space over the many years, both politically as well as, of course, the candid bit, which are about how individuals look at how the operations are running. So currently, of course, water is the currency of talk. It's the politics of talk right now. And so over the last couple of years,

0: we become more conscious of the losses we incur. But of course, it's not as if we aren't aware of it. We have had limited budgets for many years, in fact, many decades.
1: The shortages are now a major political issue ahead of local elections expected by November. Frustration is growing with the ruling African National Congress, which has already paid a heavy electoral price for poor service delivery.
2: We got here through a system of cross-subsidization, which is not a bad thing, but really it's around a deprioritizing of the maintenance of our public infrastructure. And this is not only evident in our water infrastructure, we see it in roads, we see it in all our public infrastructures. Maintenance is not sexy. It's never interesting, it's always boring because you can't really, you don't see any real value from the maintenance of infrastructure.
1: While poorer communities wait for tankers, wealthier residents are drilling their own boreholes, installing tanks and filters, effectively disconnecting from the municipal system.
3: You know, on our group, the WhatsApp group for the street, you get constant WhatsApp from neighbors, other people who report a water problem. I now ignore them. It's of no consequence to me. It's a terrible thing to say, but it doesn't bother me at all anymore.
1: Meanwhile, for thousands of low-income communities in Johannesburg, their daily search for every drop continues. Daniel Arap Moy, CGTN.
4: For many years now, decades even, the combination of unreliable electricity supply from the grid and the rising cost of running petrol and diesel power generators have been a double blow for households and businesses in Nigeria. Now, however, a lot more people and businesses are turning to solar power as a cheaper and much more reliable alternative. CGTN's Kelechi Emekalam has their story from Abuja.
5: Ali James started his food business in December 2025. He spent the first 5 months in a daily battle with unreliable electricity. Between electricity tokens and petrol for his generator, James says the business was spending over 400,000 naira a month, or $267. For a startup like his, it was a huge and unsustainable cost. The power outages also affected his customers. He says there were times when people would leave due to power outages. Solar energy became the solution.
6: The difference we have been able to achieve is we have stable lights. You will hardly know that the light has gone off because we have solar. And customers are also being retained because of that step. And aside that, cost effective, because it has reduced cost of buying much of energy. So that is the difference it has been able to make to our business.
5: James's experience is replicated across Nigeria as more households and businesses look for alternatives to an unreliable and increasingly expensive power supply. Solar energy retailers say the change in customer behavior has been significant, with demand coming not only from large companies, but also from small businesses and ordinary households.
7: Demand has skyrocketed, especially in the last couple of months or years. We understand the economy and high-rise things at the moment, petrol, fuel, diesel consumption, and even the tariff, you know, it has doubled from last year, so it's no surprise that demand has also, you know, increased as well.
5: The change is also showing up in investment figures. A Bloomberg NEF report says clean energy investment across sub-Saharan Africa reached a record $13.5 billion in 2025. Small-scale solar investments more than doubled to $8.5 billion. Nigeria is identified as one of the region's key markets driving that growth. But as solar adoption grows, the bigger question is whether decentralized power can become a significant part of the solution to Nigeria's long-standing electricity deficit.
8: The energy from this thing is higher, so that alternative source of energy is, in terms of pricing, it's lower, so people drive.

0: connected to that because of costing. As I said, because of the costing, because of availability, and because of we have abundant renewable energy, which is light, or which is sun, which can easily be converted to energy.
1: Still, as the cost of conventional power continues to rise, solar energy is becoming more than an alternative. It's becoming a practical way to keep the lights on. And for Africa, the continent's electricity crisis could be creating an unexpected opportunity to accelerate its clean energy transition. Kelechi Emekalam, CGTN Abuja, Nigeria.
2: Now then, on to a tech story that might be of interest to you. The Trump administration plans to exempt open weight, effectively open sourced AI models from mandatory safety reviews in the United States. As CGTN's Liu Jiaxin now explains, that could inadvertently benefit China's rapidly growing open source labs like DeepSeek and Moonshot.
3: U.S. President Trump has called artificial intelligence competition the most critical contest in centuries. Yet his own administration is now carving out a surprising exemption in its new AI safety framework, one that applies directly to China's most powerful models.
4: The U.S. federal government plans to subject only closed-source models to mandatory safety reviews, according to sources familiar with the top-level meeting at the White House on August 4th, as relayed by Western outlets.
3: Open-weight models, those whose underlying parameters are publicly released, will escape scrutiny, even when they are developed by Chinese companies.
5: Myself, I have been subscribing just very recently to Kimi. Much of the weight models are open source models, so it really is an access for the entire community in the entire world.
4: Moonshot AI's Kimi K3 recently became the world's largest open weight model. DeepSeek and other Chinese labs have delivered breakthrough after breakthrough, challenging the assumption that American firms hold an unassailable lead.
6: Open source and closed source models are technically on par. The performance difference can be made up in about 3 to 6 months. Closed source pricing is high today, but open source competition will drive it down, and that's a win for customers.
3: The industry has noticed. On July the 24th, an alliance of Microsoft, NVIDIA, and Hugging Face publicly backed open-weight architectures, effectively standing against safety advocates like Anthropic, who argue that unrestricted model release poses systematic risks.
4: But there's the flaw in the risk argument. Closed models aren't actually any more secure than open ones.
6: The underlying frameworks of today's large models are pretty much out there, so attackers can hit open source or closed source alike.
4: In July, an OpenAI agent breached Hugging Face. The firm used China's GLM 5.2 to analyze the attack, because the attack commands had been blocked by frontier AI model safety guardrails.
7: Even if you have like one very successful and very rich company keeping things to themselves in a closed model, the world is too big that I think eventually the open development is just inevitable.
4: China consistently balances safety and development in its pragmatic and proactive AI policy. Experts say developing open models is more than a technical choice. It's a global tide, and it's already here. Liu Jiaxin, CGTN, Beijing.
2: I'll leave it there for the time being, but here's what's coming up at the top of the hour. In global business, we'll take a look at how the latest wave of tariffs from the United States will affect South Africa's economy, as well as the country's already strained relations with the Trump administration. The details on those stories and lots more coming your way at the top of the hour. For now, though, back to Maya for the sport.
8: All right, Rama, thank you. Meanwhile, here's what's coming up in sports. Kenya submits formal bid to host the 2029 World Athletics Championships.
9: How would you create your legend? On the fields. On the tracks. In the arenas of Africa. Were you born to be a player? Could this moment be yours? Sport Scene. Find your game.
8: Right, we start right here in Kenya, where Nairobi has submitted an official bid to host the 2029 World Athletics Championships. as it seeks to become the first African nation to stage the sport's flagship event. Nairobi faces rival bids from London, Rome and Munich, with a decision by World Athletics expected next month. Now, Kenya has hosted major global athletics events in the past, namely the World Cross Country Championships in Mombasa in 2007, the World Athletics Under 18 Championships in Nairobi in 2017, and the Under 20 Championships also in Nairobi in 2021. To Senegal, where ticket sales for the Dakar 2026 Youth Olympic Games officially opened on Monday. Tickets can now be purchased online through the game's official ticketing platform. CGTN's Caroline B has the details.
10: Ticket sales for the Dakar 2026 Youth Olympic Games are now open. That message was posted across the official Dakar 2026 social media platforms as ticket sales officially got underway on August 10th. Sport fans wishing to attend the first Olympic sporting event to be held on African soil can now purchase tickets online through the official ticketing platform. According to the organizing committee for the Youth Olympic Games, tickets for individual competitions start at 1,000 West African francs, while day passes starting at 1,500 West African francs provide access to multiple competitions on the same day. Access to fan zones, where a range of sports and cultural activities will take place, will be free of charge. Tickets for the opening ceremony start at 2,000 West African francs for people with reduced mobility, 5,000 West African francs for Category B, and 4,000 West African francs for Category C. The ticket prices have been set at affordable levels to encourage families, young people, sports fans, and visitors to take part in the games. To ensure fair access to as many people as possible, the organizing committee for the Youth Olympic Games has also introduced purchase limits of 10 or 16 tickets per session, depending on the event. For some sports fans, the online ticketing system makes the process easier and more accessible, while also helping ensure transparency in ticket sales.
11: I think this is a very, very good initiative. It will help promote the games, raise awareness, and make tickets accessible to as many potential spectators as possible. It is much better than having to go to specific locations to buy tickets, which could create a lot of difficulties. Now all you have to do is to go online, visit the ticketing website, and purchase your ticket from wherever you are, without having to deal with crowds or long queues.
12: Through the communication channels of the consulate and the student association, we will set up a system to share the information through our WhatsApp groups and Facebook pages, as well as through the media in our respective countries. This will make it much easier for people to access and purchase these tickets.
10: The Dakar 2026 Youth Olympic Games will be held across 8 venues in Dakar, Jamnyadio and Sali from October 31st to November 13th. The games will feature 25 competition sports alongside a range of engagement sports and cultural activities designed to introduce new sporting practices and promote participation among young people from Senegal and around the world. Caroline B, CGTN.
8: U.S. President Donald Trump has voiced support for under-fire FIFA President Gianni Infantino, calling any move to remove him a terrible mistake. Trump's comments on his Truth Social platform are the first time he has come out in defense of Infantino since the now-abandoned FIFA Ford Enterprise plans came to light on the 28th of July. Trump wrote, and I quote, "He is fantastic, having just presided over the most successful World Cup by 4 times ever presented. If he is gone, it will never be as successful or profitable again." Meanwhile, former Papua New Guinea international Alex Davani says some of the smaller football federations have kept quiet during the fallout among FIFA members because they fear losing the funding that is vital to their operations. Davani, a former deputy general secretary of the Football Australia, believes global football's development funding system is flawed. He hopes the discussions prompted by Gianni Infantino's abandoned FIFA Ford Enterprise proposal might create the environment for reforms.
13: You know, in an environment where the FIFA forward and development funding is often at times the entire operational budget for a member association from Oceania. So in that context, I think they've been placed in in a tricky position. You know, on the one hand, you

0: some of the big confederations coming out being very vocal about the proposal. And then on the other hand, you have a situation where, not rightly or wrongly, maybe not intentionally, Nick, I think there's it's just a situation where, speaking or forming a view may perhaps risk that funding.
1: To football transfer news now. In Cote d'Ivoire, sensation Yann Diomande completed his first day of training with Real Madrid after undergoing his medical at the club. The 19-year-old winger trained individually, starting in the gym before moving outside for running drills and ball exercises. Diomande joined Real Madrid from RB Leipzig after scoring 12 Bundesliga goals and providing 8 assists last season. He has signed a 7-year contract with the Spanish club through 2033. A consortium that includes Amazon founder Jeff Bezos is close to a deal to acquire one-third stake in Premier League club Liverpool. That's according to reports in multiple media outlets. The investor group also includes Facebook co-founder Eduardo Saverin. Sky News reported that the consortium is being led by Amit Bhatia, the son-in-law of steel magnate Lakshmi Mittal. Bhatia is a former shareholder of English second-tier club Queen's Park Rangers. Liverpool owners Fenway Sports Group could announce a deal as early as this week. Now, the investment would reportedly value the club at approximately £4.4 billion, making it one of the largest valuations ever achieved in a football club deal. Now, neither Liverpool nor FSG immediately commented on the reports. Staying with Liverpool, Barcelona captain Ronald Araujo has left La Liga to join the English Premier League club on a season-long loan deal with an option to buy. The move comes as new Reds coach Andoni Iraola looks to build a team that finished fifth and failed to win any trophy last season. This transfer could be beneficial to both Araujo and Liverpool. The 27-year-old has reportedly taken a pay cut to make the deal possible after falling down the pecking order at Barca last season as coach Hansi Flick turned to Gerard Martin and Pau Cubarsí as his first choices in defence. Now with three La Liga titles to his name, the Uruguayan brings a wealth of experience and a winning mentality to the Reds. English Premier League champions Arsenal completed the signing of Newcastle United captain Bruno Guimaraes to a 4-year contract reportedly worth around £75 million over the weekend. A hefty sum for sure, but not the most the Gunners have ever spent on a player. Here is the club's top 5 most expensive transfers.

0: Finally, over in Montevideo, Uruguay has officially introduced the legendary striker Diego Forlan as the interim coach of the senior national team until a new board of directors is able to choose a full-time replacement. The 47-year-old, who was appointed the country's new under-20 coach last week, will now guide the senior squad on a temporary basis. In March next year, Uruguay's Football Association will elect a new board of directors, will then select a full-time coach. In the meantime, Forlan says his main goal for both squads is to strengthen the path toward revitalizing Uruguayan football after the team was eliminated in the group stage of this year's World Cup.
1: It is not easy for young players to make the squad. Not that they won't get a look, but in consideration of the

0: experienced veterans we have. There are undoubtedly some excellent players who are still performing at a very high level. The great thing about this is the healthy competition. Highly capable young players will have to push themselves harder, which raises the overall standard of the national team and opens up opportunities for young players to earn spots with the senior squad.
1: And that does it for this edition of Africa Live. Global Business is up next. Do remember, if you'd like to get in touch with the program, you can always send your feedback to the contacts on your screen and follow us as well on all those digital media platforms as well. I'm Mahe Mutua. Thanks for watching Africa Live.

Hello there. Welcome to this edition of Global Business Africa. In the course of the hour, we'll run through the key business and economic stories you need to know about on the continent and beyond. But first, a quick run through the markets. Now then, let's start with MTN, the largest telecommunications company on the continent. It's put out an interesting trading update today. Headline earnings per share have been revised

0: 79% in net earnings for the first half. MTN shares, however, closed 6% lower at levels last seen in April due to the impairment of its investment in Iran that businesses have been trying to sell out of since 2020. In Kenya, the markets regulator has approved the country's first banking ETF. Tradium Asset Managers will be managing that fund. It's waiting for listing approval from the NSE. They expect to have that sometime in the fourth quarter of the year. The NSE Banking Index is up 31% on a year-to-date basis, pretty much in line with the performance of the NSE 20. Here's what's coming up tonight. The United States imposes a 12% import tariff on South Africa. Egypt's debt to the IMF falls to $9.3 billion after its economic reform program. And Japan's currency loses nearly half the gains after joint intervention with the United States to try and stabilize the currency. A starting point tonight is in South Africa. The country, of course, already has a strained trade relationship with the United States, and that has taken yet another hit. Despite months of negotiations, Washington has decided to impose a 12.5% import tariff on the country and several others, citing concerns over supply chains and goods linked, they say, to forced labor. This latest tariff comes amid deepening geopolitical tensions between the two countries. The Trump administration has criticized Pretoria, it says, over its treatment of white Afrikaners, its ties with Russia and China, and its case against Israel at the International Court of Justice. And these are disputes that have put trade benefits, jobs and investments at risk. CGTN's Sumita Naidu starts us off at this hour.
1: In February, a U.S. court overturned Trump's sweeping tariffs, but Washington has now imposed a new 12.5% tariff on a wide range of South African exports. The duties, introduced under Section 301 of the U.S. Trade Act, targets countries the Trump administration says have failed to prevent goods made with forced labor from entering their supply chains. Allegations Pretoria has strongly rejected.
2: We believe that we've got the rules and the laws in place to prevent that activity, particularly as it relates to forced labor and importation of goods from forced labor. We maintain that, of course, the findings from the U.S. government is that we don't.
3: South Africa lobbied its case in Washington, but the tariffs are here to stay, at least until the Department of Trade and Industry starts its process to address U.S. concerns.
2: We've taken a decision as a result thereof to publish a gazette for public comment. The gazette is not, it's not necessarily a admission that we do in fact import goods from forced labor, but it is involving a public process where if there are findings that there are these kind of things happening, perhaps not in sight of the state at the moment, we'd be able to mitigate against it.
1: Before Trump's Liberation Day tariffs, most South African goods entered the U.S. duty-free under AGOA, the African Growth and Opportunity Act. Automotive and aluminium products have since faced 25% import duties, but they are now exempt from the latest tariffs, along with several critical minerals and agricultural products.
4: For oranges, nuts and certain fruit juices, there's still no tariffs at the moment. And that shows you, though, that the U.S. administration understands that these tariffs are inflationary because they exempted them because these are the products they don't have and their consumers wanted these products.
1: South Africa is not alone as Washington widens its global trade offensive, with 60 U.S. trading partners also facing the new tariff regime.
4: Now these tariffs are not isolating South Africa like the 30% we were in while our competitors were facing far lower tariffs. They are not favorable, but at the same time not disastrous, if one can say that, because we could compete. Chile, Peru, they are facing the same tariffs as us, and they usually are major competitors in the U.S. market.
1: Despite the growing tensions, Pretoria is adamant the U.S. remains an important trading partner. In the meantime, South Africa is accelerating efforts to diversify its export markets, with China emerging as a key partner after Beijing announced a zero tariff policy for African countries. Sumitra Nadu, CGTN, Johannesburg.
0: Well, still in South Africa, the official unemployment rate over there has gone up to 33.6% in the second quarter of the year. It rose from 32.7% in Q1. That's according to the latest data from the country's statistics.

0: Statistics Agency. Statistics South Africa said the number of unemployed persons went up to 8.481 million in between April and June. Compare that to a figure of around 8.2 million between January and March. South Africa's official jobless rate has been over 30% for more than 5 years now. It's among the highest in the world. The community and social services sector had the largest job losses in Q2, followed by mining, agriculture and manufacturing. Trade, construction and finance, on the other hand, saw increases in employment. Young people and black women, however, do remain the most hardest hit groups by unemployment in South Africa, where so far the coalition government that was formed by the DA and the ANC back in 2024 has struggled to boost job creation despite economic reforms and relatively modest GDP growth. Kenya's national power utility, Kenya Power, says that the rapid uptake of variable renewable energy sources, think of wind and solar, is affecting the stability and reliability of the country's electricity grid. Kenya Power says variable renewable energy sources now account for more than 20% of its total generation capacity, whereas global benchmarks point to around 15% or thereabouts as the upper limit. Now, that mirrors the situation in other parts of the world, like Europe, for example, which have a high amount of renewable energy sources plugged in and feeding power into the national grid. Kenya Power also recommends prioritizing investments in renewable energy sources like geothermal and hydroelectric power, which they say are a lot more stable in terms of supply compared to wind and solar. More than 3 years of war has devastated Sudan's economy and its markets. But in parts of the country's capital, Khartoum, some activities are slowly returning amid lingering economic challenges and uncertainty. Here's Naba Mohideen with this report from Khartoum.
1: This is Al Hurriya Street. It used to be one of the busiest markets located in the center of Khartoum. It has just reopened after years of conflict. The area was a main battlefield for more than 2 years and was recaptured by the army in March 2025. Since then, many features have changed as traders try to restart their businesses.
2: We've lost everything and started from scratch with weak capital. But there's collaboration between vendors and traders to open such important windows as Al Hurriya Street. It's a main market and has real and symbolic importance despite all the difficulties.
1: Another major market that has just reopened is El Merkezi, specializing in selling fruits, vegetables and foodstuff. But risks still persist, including some damaged shops and infrastructure, unreliable electricity, soaring inflation and weak customer demand.
3: We've returned because people need food and goods every day. But we're facing mounting challenges, starting with the supply chains, changing prices due to the inflation and the slower demand.
1: Sudan's economy lost about 60% of its activities and income generators due to the ongoing conflict, according to statistics launched by financial monitors and government institutions. The return of post-war markets instantly revived the local economy by restoring livelihoods for merchants and day laborers, while injecting crucial cash back into communities.
4: The movement is slower than before, and it depends on people's return to Khartoum, but it's at least safer than before, and there's no scarcity of goods.
1: This surge in commercial activity has helped lower inflation and signals a stable security situation that encourages more displaced families to return home. Additionally, functioning marketplaces can help jumpstart broken supply chains by reopening trade routes and revitalizing the transport and agricultural sectors. This commercial momentum can spur local producers to resume work, transitioning the population from humanitarian aid towards self-resilience, while building investor confidence for long-term reconstruction.
5: But some markets in parts of Sudan are still targeted and can be turned into battlefields by shelling and drone attacks. Despite the challenges, the reopening of places like this is a sign of resilience, yet the full economic recovery remains a long road ahead. Naba Mohideen, CGTN, Khartoum, Sudan.
0: Now then, later this week, the incumbent president in Zambia, Hakainde Hichilema, the ruling UPND party, will be seeking another five-year term when the country's citizens go to the polls on the 13th of August. The main challenge is from Brian Mundubile, who leads a coalition of opposition parties that calls itself the Tonse Alliance. As GTN's Farai Mokhtuya now reports, a high cost of living, unemployment and a lack of economic opportunities. These are some of the things that are likely to shape the outcome of this election.
6: President Hakainde Hichilema's UPND is asking Zambians for another mandate, citing economic stability, debt restructuring, falling inflation and renewed investment, particularly in copper, as sufficient reasons for re-election. But for many voters, the real test is whether those improvements are being felt in their daily lives.
7: Now the thing that people are still crying about is that the cost of living has not really gone down.
6: Hichilema's main challenger is Brian Mundubile, backed by the Tonse Alliance, a coalition of opposition parties which has gained political momentum in recent weeks. Some analysts, however, say the grouping is fragmented at the grassroots level.
7: So you find that there are still a lot of infighting among themselves, although that they've tried to portray this unity. But when you look on the ground below, they don't have a lot of support. And this is why I'm sure you've heard that in some constituencies, the party in power, UPND, have candidates that are unopposed.
6: There are those who also feel the election campaigns should move beyond political attacks.
8: People are interested in solutions. They're not interested in excuses.
6: And that message may resonate well with youths who make up a major bloc among Zambia's more than 8 million registered voters. For first-time voters, the priorities are clear.
9: I tend to see leaders that are committed to serve their people and putting their people first, and that means delivering as they promise.
10: A leader that will speak for the people and a leader that will be there for the people to meet their needs, not one who just wants to enrich their pockets.
11: They were expecting more jobs, we're expecting more opportunities to actually gain capital for our businesses, because as a youth I have a lot of business ideas. It's just that I'm pushed back by the income and the fundings.
6: When Zambians go to the polls on August 13th, one question is likely to influence their choice. Which candidate can translate economic recovery gains into better lives for ordinary citizens? Farai Mokhtuya, CGTN.
0: Time for a run through some company headlines. Let's start in tech. Cloud service providers like Microsoft, Google and Amazon are under pressure from Nigeria's government to build data centers locally as cloud dependence grows. The government has signed regulatory instruments for a national sovereign cloud initiative. That framework sets policy, technical and quality requirements for hosting more government and business services in Nigeria. It does not explicitly bar foreign cloud providers from operating in the country, but it does ask them to provide a clear path to local deployment. The state wants local capacity that can support banks, fintech, startups and public agencies while allowing customers to pay for these services in Naira. The global hotel giant IHG is reporting that operating profits grew by 10% in the first half of the year to $665 million as a growing middle class is boosting travel demand, and that's despite the economic fallout from Israel's and the United States' war on Iran. The UK company owns brands like Holiday Inn, Holiday Inn Express, Crowne Plaza and Six Senses, and it says revenue was up 7% to $1.3 billion, while global revenue per available room went up by 4.1%. However, the company did see growth slow down in the second quarter as the impact of this war and the travel slump in the Middle East region started to emerge. The American pharmaceutical firm Eli Lilly is taking its weight loss pill battle global. Now, the company has gotten its first approval to sell its weight loss drug, Foundayo, in Europe, and that allows it to compete directly with its rival Novo Nordisk's Wegovy pill in the United Kingdom. This marks only the second GLP-1 weight loss pill available in the European market, and it comes just 2 months after Novo Nordisk launched its Wegovy pill there. Foundayo has seen a significantly slower uptake in the United States than the Wegovy pill because it's a completely new medicine that needs time to establish itself with doctors and patients. And finally, Disney has signed a multi-year deal to stream the all-electric Formula E races globally across 144 territories on Disney+. The new agreement added Disney's sports portfolio that includes select football rights from La Liga, that's the top-tier Spanish football league, NBA games, and the UEFA Women's Champions League. The financial terms of this deal have not been disclosed, but demand for live sports programming is seen as absolutely key for the future growth of the media.

0: industry because it's drawing in fans from younger demographics. Formula E says it's planning to debut its next generation electric vehicle, the Gen 4, they call it. They say it is the fastest and most technologically advanced electric race car ever built. Those are your company headlines on the 11th of August. You're watching Global Business Africa. Time for a short break. Here's what's coming up next. Egypt's debt to the IMF has fallen to $9.3 billion after the country's economic reform program. And Libya's central bank governor quits 2 years after his appointment.
1: The world economy as we know it is about to change. 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
2: There's more to this place than just glorious landscapes. There's more to it than just, say, Table Mountain. Or glorious, endless salt flats. There's more to it than countries that are home to some of the deepest minds in the world.
3: There is so much more to this place, even if it is home to some of the finest diamonds on the planet.
2: It is the sheer diversity of the people who call Southern Africa home and the relentless drive to make it a better place that make it so special. And we know that because this, too, is home. No one knows Southern Africa like we do. CGTN. See the difference.

0: Welcome back to the program. Let's head over to Egypt now. The country's debt to the International Monetary Fund fell to $9.3 billion at the end of June 2026. That's according to the IMF's Executive Director for Arab States and the Maldives, who also happens to be the former finance minister of Egypt, Mohamed Mayet. Egypt has received a total of $25.3 billion in IMF-backed funding since 2016. It's repaid over $16 billion of that to the IMF since the start of its economic reform program later that year. Egypt is pressing ahead with efforts to lower its external debt by at least $1 to $2 billion every single year. Last month, the IMF unlocked $1.8 billion in fresh financing for Egypt after the country wrapped up reviews for the country's extended fund facility and the resilience and sustainability facility. The governor of Libya's central bank, Naji Issa, has submitted his resignation to the country's two rival legislative chambers. Now, according to documents whose authenticity was confirmed by Issa, he said he could not continue in his post, but he didn't exactly say why, citing the sensitivity of the matters in question. He took up the post in 2024 when both legislative chambers agreed to his appointment as a way of ending a standoff over who gets to control and run the Central Bank of Libya, which led at that point to the ousting of the former governor, Sadiq al-Kabir. Now, the two legislative chambers are the Eastern-based House of Representatives, elected in 2014, and the High Council of State in the West, which was formed as part of a 2015 political agreement. The two chambers have not yet responded to Issa's letter. For nearly two decades, the international community has poured billions of dollars into Somalia. Now, those funds have largely been spent on a range of things: weapons, troop training, peacekeeping missions to help secure that Horn of Africa country. But the extremist group Al-Shabaab remains a relentless threat. It's holding territory and it continues to launch regular deadly attacks. So why exactly has this external funding and talent failed to unlock the envisioned gains? CGTN's Daniel Arapmoy breaks down what experts say is a real issue holding Somalia back.
1: On paper, the strategy seemed clear. Build a national army, fund foreign peacekeepers, and push the militants out. Nearly two decades later, Al-Shabaab continues to operate with terrifying persistence. Analysts point to a fundamental disconnect in the international strategy.
2: So while the money part has helped to de-escalate some of the conflicts,

0: And secure parts of Somalia, we actually see that the core challenges that still bedevil Somalia has not been addressed, and therefore there is a mismatch here between the funds and the resources that are put in Somalia and addressing the critical challenges that need to ensure that Somalia gets back on its feet.
1: While some analysts argue the international community relies too heavily on military spending at the expense of local governance, others contend that external actors are failing by trying to impose a centralized state model on a deeply divided clan-based society.
2: I actually disagree. The way international community facing Somalia, trying to fix the Somali problems, because we are having different issues, we have different culture, we have different phenomena in the ground.
1: Constant fighting between the federal government and regional state leaders is reportedly distracting from the fight against the insurgents. Security analysts argue that until Somalia fixes corruption loopholes, provides basic public services, and unites its political leaders, military aid will only be a temporary band-aid on a deep structural wound.
3: And at this point, what we require is all those regions, all those stakeholders coming together again and deciding what's the way forward in co today's current context. Yes, there's been rebuilding of the state. Yes, there's been, formation of federal member states, but the conflicts that led to civil war have still not been resolved. And so we still need, I think, one more go at coming together and agreeing on the way forward.
1: According to experts, Al-Shabaab won't be defeated on the battlefield alone, and real stability requires earning the trust of the Somali people through a more widely acceptable governance approach. Daniel Arap Moi, CGTN.
4: Now, the Ebola outbreak in the Democratic Republic of Congo is the fastest-growing outbreak of that sort on record. That's the latest warning coming in from the World Health Organization. The death toll so far has now surpassed 2,000 with confirmed cases at over 4,000. However, an encouraging development has been observed in South Kivu province. No new cases have been recorded there in the last 73 days. In the meantime, sensitization campaigns in the wider eastern region still face a whole host of challenges. Patients often reach treatment centers too late because early symptoms of this particular outbreak resemble those of malaria or typhoid. Ongoing conflict in the eastern end of the DRC, community mistrust and delayed isolation also are helping to fuel the spread.
5: But if you ask me about one challenge, I will talk about community engagement, because we need to raise awareness. We need to explain more to our fellow citizens, because a population that has understood the disease, as we saw in Aru, will itself report cases. It will raise alerts and the response team can come and support.
6: Elle va rapporter des cas.
7: We are seeing a lot of patients in Bunia dying. We ask ourselves why people are dying in Bunia. But talking to these leaders, we understood two things. Villages, centers outside Bunia, they don't have these services. So everybody comes to Bunia. Unfortunately, they come late.
4: Now, today we continue with our coverage of this Ebola outbreak from inside Mongbalu, the town at the heart of the Democratic Republic of Congo's battle against Ebola. Here, medical teams are working around the clock to try and contain the spread of the virus at a time when the healthcare system is already under severe strain. Wilkis Senyawa takes us to the front line, bringing the latest from those leading the fight against Ebola.
8: This is the very front line of the DRC's fight against Ebola. Inside Mongbalu General Hospital, medical teams are leading the charge. Their workload has grown tremendously since the outbreak, juggling between caring for the ordinary patients and taking responsibility for surveillance and detection of new infections.
9: Our workload today is completely different from the one before the epidemic. We are working much harder and it's more challenging. When patients are discharged from the treatment center without someone to accompany them, I have to play two roles, providing care while also supervising them. It weighs on me, but this is our mission and we are doing our best.
8: Thanks to the government and international partners, capacity at the hospital's Ebola Treatment Center is expanding to isolate

0: and treat suspected cases faster. The goal is to break the chains of transmission before they reach local homes, some in remote locations.
1: Our treatment center currently operates 113 beds, which is substantial, and a second facility is under construction to reinforce our response. Anyone who has been in contact with patients is monitored closely. The moment a contact shows symptoms, they are classified as a suspected case and transferred to the treatment center.
0: Yet infrastructure alone cannot stop the spread. Curbing the spread of the deadly virus depends heavily on public cooperation.
1: Imagine that someone falls ill, decides to stay at home, and refuses to come to the treatment center. If that person later dies in the community, they may have infected dozens of people. When that happens, it becomes harder to break the chain of transmission.
0: Health workers say taking care of the sick while trying to curb the spread is a heavy responsibility to bear. At the same time, they must also guard against the risk of contracting the disease. Since it was officially declared, the Bundibugyo strain of the virus has spread faster than any of the country's 16 previous Ebola outbreaks. Health workers remain the country's main line of defense against the virus, even as they look to the government and humanitarian partners to provide more resources for help. Wilkie Sanyabwa, CGTN.
2: Now then, let's switch over to the business of logistics. Africa's motorcycle taxi industry, it's prevalent in so many parts of sub-Saharan Africa. It's going electric with support from Chinese tech and capital. In Uganda, companies are introducing local assembly of battery-powered motorcycles and swapping stations away as part of this drive to use a lot less fossil fuels and a lot more electrons. Now, the tech that's being adapted to African roads and working conditions is expanding in its reach. CGTN's Michael Beleke has that story.
3: For millions of people across Africa, the motorcycle taxi is more than just a way to get around. It's a livelihood. But for riders like Solomon Bakama, the fuel tank is slowly giving way to a battery.
4: My cost of maintaining my bike, it is very low. Very, very low. I can tell you that for over a month right now, I have maintained my bike only, I think, twice. But I've used around 6K, which I can't do with a fuel bike. And then two, I am making more money.
3: For commercial riders, the attraction is clear. More distance and lower running costs.
5: At the moment, fuel is at 6,500. That's almost, gives me almost a coverage of 5 kilometers compared to the electric bike. When it's fully charged, I get it at 8,400 and gives me kilometers, it gives me 80. Between 85 to 90 kilometers per charge. I make more money on that, and on a daily I find myself saving between 45,000 to 50,000 Ugandan shillings on one battery.
3: When the battery gets low, riders don't have to wait for a full recharge. They can swap it and get back on the road. But keeping those batteries charged can be a challenge when the power goes out.
6: For decades, Africa's motorcycle taxis have run on petrol. Now electric bikes are changing that, with battery swapping stations getting riders back on the road in minutes. But unreliable power can be a challenge. Here, solar power helps keep batteries charging even when the grid goes down.
3: And behind the expansion of this technology is growing Chinese investment. Shanghai-based venture firm New Trails Capital recently invested $55 million in Spiro, helping the company expand its electric mobility business in Africa. But the ambition is not simply to bring in technology. It's also to build local capacity.
7: In the phase one of our plant that we've commissioned in Uganda, it's able to produce 486,000 bikes in a year. And this is phase one of what we are trying to do. There will be more investments coming, where we'll build another state-of-art assembly plant somewhere in this country, and that will even have a bigger capacity.
3: The next step is to adapt the technology even further for the African market. And that localization is already taking shape in Uganda, with some motorcycle parts now being made locally.
7: We are embarking in a journey of trying even to localize the parts to make the bike even more local. We already have the rear racks, the left footrest, right footrest, already made here in Uganda. And we're engaging different institutions and organizations through the support of the government, through the Ministry of Science and Technology and Innovation.
3: For riders, this is more than a shift in technology. It's a change in how they work and how much it costs to stay on the road. And as investment and infrastructure grow, more African riders could be making the switch from petrol to electric. Michael Balekesi, GTN, Kampala.
2: We're halfway into the hour. You're watching Global Business Africa. Here's what's coming up next. Japanese yen loses nearly half the gains after joint intervention with the United States to try and stabilize the currency. And India's farmers and trade unions are protesting against the government's economic and trade policies. Details coming up next. We'll be right back.

0: You're watching CGT with the latest market-moving headlines from around the world. Business in Africa is at the crossroads. We celebrate those who are adopting and thriving despite the challenges, from grassroots to big businesses. Global Business takes you along for the ride as we track the making of a giant. Only on CGTN.
1: Welcome back to the program. You're watching Global Business Africa. Now, the Japanese yen has surrendered nearly half of the gains from last month's joint intervention between the United States and Japan as persistent market pressure erodes the currency's recovery. The yen hovered close to the key 160 to the dollar level on Tuesday, well off the post-intervention three-month peak of 155.2. That operation triggered when the yen slumped to a 40-year low near 164 to the dollar, but it's since then lost much of its bite, really. With Japanese markets closed for holiday, thinner liquidity does raise the risk of another round of official action. Speculators, though, have paired their bearish yen bet, though analysts expect short positions to quickly rebuild. Investors, however, are now keenly awaiting American inflation data due this week for clues on what the U.S. Federal Reserve might do next. On to India now. Farmers and trade unions have taken to the streets there to protest against the government's economic policies, and that includes a proposed trade deal between India and the United States. They are concerned that greater access to American farm products could further squeeze farm incomes that are already quite tight. Ravinder Bauer tells us more from Delhi.
2: For these farmers, the India-US trade negotiations are not just about tariffs and diplomacy. Farmers and trade unions joined hands to protest across the country, demanding that the government fulfill all pending promises. The proposed India-US trade agreement emerged as a major concern.
3: They have already agreed to allow American cotton, soybean, and corn into the Indian market, and there could be more products to come. It's like opening a window today and creating a door tomorrow for American agricultural products to enter India. For a country whose economy depends on agriculture, what will happen to Indian farmers?
4: All the agricultural products will be amassed in the Indian market. This will be death knell from the farmers. They're already suffering. They will all suffer more. In that situation, we decided we will have to oppose it.
2: The farmers and the trade unions called for any free trade agreement to be halted. They say these agreements are a threat to farmers, agriculture, and micro, small, and medium enterprises. They allege the agreements are being pushed under corporate pressure and without adequate public consultation.
5: So we are seeing that it is a surrender of our self-reliance and all our means, even it is endangering our democracy and even democratic process of how we are electing or how we are passing the laws. So this is totally against the interest of the people of India.
2: Nearly 80% of Indian farmers are smallholders owning 2 hectares of land or less, which limits their income.
6: On the rural economy, about 60% of our workforce is dependent. And look what is going to happen to this rural economy. So, and all this is informal. And all this is in the informal sector. So, farmers are already, in a bad way.
2: Although the government has repeatedly reassured the farmers, there will be no compromise on sensitive agricultural and dairy products. It's not been enough to pacify the largest voting bloc in the country. Ravinder Bawa, CGTN, Delhi.
1: The Trump administration plans to exempt open-weight AI models, essentially open-source ones, from mandatory safety reviews in the United States. Inadvertently, though, that could benefit China's rapidly advancing open-source labs like DeepSeek and Moonshot AI. CGTN's Liu Jiaxin tells us how.
7: U.S. President Trump has called artificial intelligence competition the most critical contest in centuries. Yet his own administration is now carving out a surprising exemption in its new AI safety framework, one that applies directly to China's most powerful models. The U.S. federal government plans to subject only closed-source models to mandatory safety reviews, according to sources familiar with the top-level meeting at the White House on August 4th, as relayed by Western outlets. Open-weight models, those whose underlying parameters are publicly released, will escape scrutiny, even when they are developed by Chinese companies.
8: Myself, I have been subscribing just very recently to Kimi. Much of the weight models are open-source models, so it really is an access for the entire community and the entire world.
7: Moonshot AI's Kimi K3 recently became the world's largest open-weight model. DeepSeek and other Chinese labs have delivered breakthrough after breakthrough, challenging the assumption that American firms hold an unassailable lead.
9: Open source and closed source models are technically on par. The performance difference can be made up in about 3 to 6 months. Closed source pricing is high today, but open source competition will drive it down, and that's a win for customers.
7: The industry has noticed. On July the 24th, an alliance of Microsoft, NVIDIA, and Hugging Face publicly backed open-weight architectures, effectively standing against safety advocates like Anthropic, who argue that unrestricted model release poses systematic risks. But there's the flaw in the risk argument. Closed models aren't actually any more secure than open ones.
9: The underlying frameworks of today's large models are pretty much out there, so attackers can hit open source or closed source alike.
7: In July, an OpenAI agent breached Hugging Face. The firm used China's GLM 5.2 to analyze the attack, because the attack commands had been blocked by frontier AI model safety guardrails.
10: Even if you have like one very successful and very rich company keeping things to themselves in a closed model, the world is too big that I think eventually the open development is just inevitable.
7: China consistently balances safety and development in its pragmatic and proactive AI policy. Experts say developing open models is more than a technical choice. It's a global tide, and it's already here. Liu Jiaxin, CGTN, Beijing.
1: Right, then let's pivot back into continental Europe. Wildfires that devastated parts of southwestern France have also hit the economy. At the peak of the crisis, authorities warned tourists to stay away, but business owners there are now hoping they return. CGTN's Sarah Coates tells us more from Bordeaux.
11: Across the region, forests have been reduced to ash, homes destroyed, and thousands of people forced to flee. But even away from the flames, the damage is still being felt. For many shops, hotels and restaurants around Bordeaux and the Atlantic coast, summer is when much of the year's money is made. And this season, many tourists have stayed away.
12: Yeah, especially in the near the Arcachon Bay and all these places, it's pretty terrible because

0: most of the commerces, everything, the shops, they do most of their figures, they do it during the summer. And if you remove that, well, how long can they last?
1: Now, despite the immediate danger easing, many visitors haven't returned.
2: The warnings from authorities in Gironde have made tourists desert the region, and unfortunately, economically, it is very complicated for hotels and restaurants, and by extension, obviously, the chateau, which is receiving far fewer people for visits and tourism.
1: But for the region's wine growers, that's only part of the problem.
3: Here in Bordeaux's vineyards, weeks of heat and drought is having an impact on the grapes and could leave wine growers with a very different harvest to other years.
1: With the searing heat speeding up the ripening process and changing the wine's balance.
4: Ça pourrait faire, en tout cas, de faire des vins.
5: The wines can become a little more alcoholic and a little less acidic. That was something we once tried to achieve in Bordeaux because the grapes sometimes lacked maturity. But today, it can be too much, so we have to work to maintain the balance of Bordeaux wines. That may mean harvesting a little earlier or changing the way we make the wine. We have to adapt.
1: The grapes are smaller too, meaning less wine, even if the quality is still there. And while the fire emergency is easing, the heat and drought that fuel it are not.
6: En fait, y aura...
7: There won't be many places where we can say that we're climate secure. Global warming is global. Right now, it is in the southwest, but it will also be in the southeast of France, and there will be other problems, and it won't just be in France.
1: For Bordeaux, that means protecting the wine industry at the heart of this region and the economy built around it. Sarah Coates, CGTN, Bordeaux.
8: Now, potentially the strongest super El Niño weather phenomenon that we're likely to have at least on record for the last 80 years. It continues to intensify across the Pacific, and it's forecast to stretch from the middle of 2026 into early 2027. One of Indonesia's most important industries is now preparing for the worst. In Riau, the country's largest palm oil producing province, smallholder farmers there are grappling with declining yields, rising production costs, and an increased risk of peatland fires. In our special series, Inside El Nino, Silkina Aluwalia reports from Sumatra.

0: Riau is home to an estimated 1.7 million hectares of smallholder palm oil plantations, making it one of Indonesia's largest palm oil producing regions. But this year, the farmers who depend on this land are confronting a growing challenge. Indonesia's meteorological agency says Riau is expected to experience below average to moderate rainfall through October. The culprit is El Nino, the climate pattern suppressing rainfall and pushing temperatures higher across the region.
1: Climate change really does impact oil palm plantations. Normally, a plantation might produce around 3 tons per hectare in a single month, but the extreme weather conditions have caused a fall in output by as much as 50 to 70%.
0: Julius and his fellow farmers are already feeling the financial strain. His monthly harvests are shrinking, and workers on the plantation are earning less as the amount of fruit available for collection continues to decline. This is a harsh reality shared by many plantation owners across the province. Andre has been managing his palm oil plantation in Riau for more than 10 years. Past experiences has made him better prepared to manage his plantation through the dry season.
2: Before the dry season arrives, we need to make preparations such as applying dolomite at least a month in advance. Acidity levels tend to rise during the dry season, which can reduce fruit production. An oil palm trunk requires 8 to 18 liters of water daily, or else production drops.
0: Several districts across Riau, including this one, have already recorded critically low soil moisture levels.
3: Riau is Indonesia's largest palm oil producing province. The smallholder farmers here, like the ones behind me, account for a significant share of that output. But they're also the most vulnerable. Unlike large plantation companies, they have limited access to irrigation, finances, and limited ability to absorb a bad harvest.

0: harvest.
1: To put the scale of this challenge into perspective, Indonesia produces around 57% of the world's palm oil. This year, however, that figure is expected to fall by as much as 2 million tons, mainly because of El Nino and rising fertilizer costs. Any decline in output from major producing provinces like Riau has ripple effects far beyond Indonesia, influencing global supply, driving price fluctuations, and affecting the hundreds of millions of people who rely on palm oil every day in products ranging from cooking oil to soap and processed foods.
2: While he menganggap bahwa
3: Our organization views El Nino merely as a trigger. The forest and land fires actually stem from poor environmental governance. Local communities should be directly involved in restoration and environmental protection efforts.
1: Indonesia's meteorological agency continues to urge plantation operators to prepare for the drought season by strengthening water management systems and closely monitoring weather conditions through the end of 2026. But for smallholders like Andre and Julius, with limited resources at their disposal, putting those measures into practice is far easier said than done. For them, the next 3 months could determine whether this harvest season is one they can survive. Silpina Aluwalia, CGTN, Riau.
4: Right, then a quick run through commodity prices before we jump into the break. Let's focus on oil. Oil prices do continue their climb today, going back to where they were pretty much at the start of Q2, right around the $90 a barrel level, really, for Brent futures. Mobile futures around 3.8% higher at $88.15 a barrel at 15.21 GMT. WTI futures up about a third of a percent to $82.42 a barrel at the same time. Now, in the last hour, we've seen some reporting from Bloomberg quoting Pakistan's defense minister saying that Iran and the United States are, quote, close to some sort of arrangement, end of quote, of a traffic flow in the Strait of Hormuz. However, Khawaja Asif provided no more details when speaking to reporters in Islamabad. And the market, justifiably, going by what we're seeing, those prices are justified in asking, we've been here before, what's different this time? Here's what's coming up next. Mali's iconic mud-dyed textile, Bogolan, is creating a new future for women artisans and entrepreneurs. Their stories coming up next.

0: Welcome back to the program. Now, Mali's iconic mud-dyed textile Bogolan is weaving a new future for women artisans and entrepreneurs. It's now protected under a geographical indication status. This century-old craft is creating new jobs, preserving indigenous knowledge, and attracting growing international interest. Mamadou Tapili reports from Bamako.
1: For generations, Bogolan has become more than just a fabric in Mali. Made from hand-woven cotton, fermented mud and natural plant dyes, every piece tells a story of identity, history and tradition. Today, this ancestral craft is also becoming a source of economic opportunity, especially for women who are transforming centuries-old techniques into sustainable business.
2: Honestly, from the time I started until now, Bogolan has given me so much in return. It also allows me to provide for my children's needs. In the past, we had many customers, but today, because of the security crisis, business has become very difficult.
3: What I am doing to prepare for the children's future is that whenever they want to learn this craft, I train them without hesitation. I also train my own children, as well as anyone else who wishes to learn this profession.
1: In April 2026, Bogolan reached a historic milestone. The textile was officially recognized as a protected geographical indication, or PGI, giving it international legal

0: recognition while protecting its authenticity and origin. Officials say the new statue will strengthen local production, combat imitation products, and increase the value of genuine Malian bogolan in global markets.
1: You know, we've been pursuing this certification for years. Then last April, we finally obtained the protected geographical indication for bogolan. Bogolan is not made only in Mali. By securing protected geographical indication status for Malian bogolan, it enables Malians to market their bogolan with official recognition and have it identified at the national, regional, and international levels.
0: Bogolan has been part of Malian society for centuries. Once worn by hunters, warriors, and women during important ceremonies, the fabric has evolved into a symbol of national identity. Its geometric symbols that form a rich visual language now appear in fashion collections, interior decoration, and contemporary arts around the world.
2: Bogolan is part of our identity. It is a Malian identity. It is an art form that symbolizes the Malian people. Since 1998, we have considered it essential to do everything possible to preserve this technique so that it can be passed on to the next generation. That is exactly the work we are doing today. People often say that art is never static. It evolves with society. Traditionally, bogolan was practiced and used mainly by women. Today, however, it is embraced not only by women, but also by men, because it has become an important source of income across the country. That is why this technique is taught in many workshops throughout Mali, as well as the National Institute of Arts, to ensure that this knowledge is preserved and passed on to future generations.
0: Across Mali, women's cooperatives are ensuring that this heritage continues to thrive. Growing international demand is also opening new markets for local-made products.
3: Everyone agrees that losing your culture means losing your identity. You may not be wealthy, but if you lose your culture, you lose a priceless treasure. That is why we must do everything we can to preserve this traditional knowledge so that future generations can benefit from it. Regarding your question about passing on this knowledge, our center is committed to preparing for the future. As its name suggests, this is a place where we prepare the future.
0: From ancient tradition to international recognition, bogolan is proving that protecting cultural heritage can also create jobs, empower women, and preserve indigenous knowledge for generations to come. Mamadou Tapili, CGTN, Bamako.
4: Let's wrap up in Johannesburg. It's been ranked as the 8th best city in the world for street food in Time Out's latest global ranking, cementing the city's reputation as one of the planet's most exciting places to eat on the go. Across taxi ranks, townships and bustling neighborhoods in South Africa, vendors are serving up affordable plates of pap with fried meat and tripe, among other delicacies. CGTN's Yolisa Ndumela takes you now to Mai Mai, one of the famous areas serving only street food.
5: This is Mai Mai in downtown Johannesburg, famous for its vibrant, authentic South African street food culture. Established in 1927, it is the city's oldest traditional market and a major cultural heritage site. It's also one of the main reasons why Johannesburg has just been ranked the 8th best street food city in the world.
6: We sell all kinds of food, meat, steak, vors, pap, and sheep head. People love it. This place is very popular with tourists as well. They love it. They love this area. Ask anyone about Mai Mai street food. They will tell you that it's always worth coming back for.
7: I love their food because it's not only good, it's also affordable. We really love coming here to have food at Mai Mai.
5: While cities across Asia dominate the global ranking, Johannesburg stands out for its uniquely South African mix of flavors. But Johannesburg's street food scene is as much about culture as it is about its flavor.
8: Beyond the flavors, the city's bustling food stalls tell a story of migration, entrepreneurship, affordability, and South Africa's rich cultural diversity.
5: For decades now, street food has become an important part of Johannesburg's identity. But for

0: the food street lovers. It's also about survival.
1: This helps us with jobs. This is what's helping us mostly as the unemployed. We make quite some money here.
2: So it's an important part of Johannesburg's informal economy and creates economic activity at the grassroots level. I mean, if you look at it, every transaction between a consumer and a vendor, street vendor, supports a wider value chain. So from farmers to wholesalers to transport operators to food suppliers and packaging businesses, it is also an important entry point into entrepreneurship as there's lower barriers to entry compared to conventional business financing methods.
0: Masemula assesses that in a country that is grappling with high unemployment rates, this sector provides vital opportunities.
2: So when we talk about street food, we are really talking about livelihoods, entrepreneurship, local economic activity, and increasingly tourism as well, which is what we have to take note. And Johannesburg's recognition as one of the world's leading street food cities also gives the sector an economic opportunity to become part of the city's broader tourism and economic development strategy.
0: The Time Out ranking, which is based on a global survey of local citizenry, saw Joburg score 56% overall. Yolisan Jamela for CGTN in Johannesburg, South Africa.
3: Now then, a quick run through the currencies. In East Africa, Kenya's central bank left its policy rate unchanged at 8.75% today, pretty much in line with decisions we've seen from other central banks on the continent. That includes South Africa, Ghana, Nigeria and Egypt, among others. Core inflation went up marginally in July, up 10 basis points to 3.2%, whereas non-core inflation fell, but it's still at a relatively high number, 15%. In July, reflecting marginally lower energy inflation, but of course there's a bit of a caveat on that depending on what happens in the Persian Gulf. Food inflation does remain a concern. The current account deficit has doubled to around 3% of GDP in the year to June compared to 1.9% a year earlier, and that partly reflects a much higher trade deficit. That's where we leave it for this edition of Global Business Africa. As always, we'd like to hear your thoughts on the content you've seen here in the last hour. Many ways to get your thoughts back to us, all of them on your screens right now. I'm Raman Young in the Kenyan capital, Nairobi. Thank you for your company in the last hour. The World Today is up next from Washington, D.C.

0: The death toll now in the hundreds, with thousands still missing following a powerful earthquake in Colombia. Typhoon Dolphin has been downgraded to a tropical depression, but parts of China remain on alert for flash floods, mudslides, and landslides. And an elaborate ploy in dueling bids for compensation amid the ongoing conflict between the U.S. and Iran. Hello, and thanks for joining us. I'm Elaine Reyes in Washington, D.C. It's a race against time in Colombia. Rescue crews and volunteers scrambling to find survivors buried alive. The death toll now topping 224 from Monday's 7.4 magnitude earthquake. Thousands are still missing, and the government has declared a national disaster. Michelle Begay is live in Colombia near Pereira with the very latest. Michelle.
1: Yes, Elaine, I'm in Santa Rosa de Cabal. This is the coffee region, and we're just 20 minutes away from Pereira, one of the most affected cities in Colombia. In fact, unfortunately, 100 people estimated have passed away in Pereira alone. Many buildings have been affected, have fallen. Here in Santa Rosa Cabal, we're about 20 minutes away. We finally found a hotel down this street, actually, where

0: communication with Quibdó, Chocó, is one of the toughest that we're having right now to know exactly the magnitude of the situation there. Infrastructure has really fallen apart over there.
1: Michelle, we know that the country has deployed military personnel, medical supplies, emergency supplies. Can you tell us what the president is doing, is saying, and what you're seeing on the ground with some of those efforts?
0: Right. So what the president has said in these past couple of days is that he's trying to make it easier for help to get to these areas with national emergency measures. And what we're seeing in locally is people like the local government, like Santa Clara de Cabal, Santa Rosa de Cabal, I'm sorry. They have not been affected as strongly in their medical system. For example, Pereira has, and Pereira has had deaths over there. Here, we have not experienced deaths, thankfully, just 20 minutes away. So what they want to do is really make their medical system stronger so they can receive any need health measures over here, right, and bring any of the people who are injured over here for assistance. But they need to have a more robust medical system because, unfortunately, it is a small town. This is a coffee region. It is usually receiving tourists. In fact, unfortunately, in Pereira, where we went, many hotels were the ones that had collapsed, quite honestly. And here in Santa Rosa de Cabal, it's been easier to find hotels that are functioning, that have water, that have electricity. But obviously, it's a complicated situation right now.
1: Right. Michelle, I know it took you some time to get to that region. Can you tell us about the roads and other infrastructure as emergency crews, military, trying to get to some of the hardest hit areas? I imagine that it's just very difficult to make your way around.
0: Elaine, it's incredibly difficult because 7 airports have closed down. We even passed by, actually last night, we tried to get a hotel near the Pereira airport. Lights were completely out. It was pitch dark. Infrastructure down. Pereira's airport has been affected. So you've got to take Colombian roads. Colombian roads were in the Andes Mountains. I don't know if you can see mountains behind me, but you can see them on the other sides. They're mountain ranges with a lot of curved roads. Landslides are huge problems, so we couldn't get here by car through Bogota. We had to travel by airplane to the nearest airport, which was Medellin. Quibdó has a huge problem because it's very hard to get there. And so, unfortunately, they don't have the infrastructure to receive people. Many of the roads to get to Quibdó are unpaved. That is the biggest situation. So I could drive here for 7 hours, but for 4 of those hours, they will be unpaved roads through mountains that have landslides. So it's a really difficult situation, and you can only imagine getting help to those areas is even worse. Quibdó has a small airport. It usually only allows for small jets to get there. So it's a challenge that will continue, especially if you think about food, shelter that needs to get to the people who have lost their homes in those areas.
1: And Michelle, finally, what are you encountering in terms of talking to people? Surely they're worried about aftershocks, they're worried about their friends and family in some of those harder hit regions. How are people managing to really just get through the day?
0: Elaine, it's admirable. It's a very difficult situation. We're just seeing between people who are hopeful, who are just trying to keep cool in situations that are extremely difficult. We met a woman who was waiting for help to find her mother in a hotel in Pereira. She was stuck on the 5th floor. And this woman was not crying. She was serious. She was just waiting for some help, some mechanism to help her family. We encounter frustration. I mean, these are the first 48 hours, Elaine. It is natural. Some people wondering why we're filming. Is it helpful? Is it not helpful? Some people asking for help, asking for food, asking for us to do something more than just film, obviously. And we understand that that is because of all of the built-up emotions that they're feeling, obviously. And you know, you question it because you want to help and you want to do more. People asking for food. We've seen beautiful expressions of love and support from people who are out there trying to just remove rubble, help rescuers, bring food from their homes. But obviously, they

0: need an economic support. They're losing jobs, they're not working right now, and trying to get it together to help their common neighbors, citizens, brothers, sisters. It's really heart-wrenching and at the same time uplifting to know that people really do overall try to come together.
1: All right, thousands still missing, Michelle. People trying to rescue others that might still be trapped. We'll continue to check in with you throughout the day. Michelle Begay, live for us there in Colombia. Thank you so much. Joining us now is Marco Ashu. He is visiting Medellin and felt the tremors from that powerful earthquake. Marco, thank you so much for joining us. You are visiting, actually, from Miami. If you can you describe your experience? Tell us what happened and where you were when that earthquake hit.
2: Well, growing up as a Californian, right, we're prepared for events like this, right? We learn it in school growing up. Where I was just getting out of bed, getting ready to trade the stock market. That's what I do. And you know, the first few seconds of the earthquake, it was pretty calm. And I'm like, okay, you know, this is probably just a little small quake passing through. But then after 5 to 10 seconds, started getting a little stronger. And I was like, okay, this is a go, no go decision for me. So I either stay here and take a risk or get out of here. And the thing is, I'm on the 15th floor of a building. So there's a little bit more risk for me being in a building versus a house. So I had to grab some clothes, some quick clothes, and I was putting them on as the building was shaking, and I'm jumping down flights of stairs to get down to the first floor as fast as I could. And I wasn't the only one. A couple people shirtless, looked like they just got out of the shower, and we all kind of just regrouped in the street. And just seeing how, you know, at that time, everybody is just so supporting of each other, you know, my heart really does go out to the Colombian people for what just happened. And, you know, they're in my prayers, and hopefully this is a smooth recovery for everybody here.
1: What has happened since? I mean, what are you seeing today? You felt some of those aftershocks. And how does that play into your thinking as far as, you know, how long are you there? How long do you plan to stay there?
2: Well, I've been here for a week already, and I go back home this coming Sunday. And in terms of, you know, how I'm going about my day, I mean, I've never really been a person that lives in fear. I just kind of take things as they go, and I just stick to my routine. But in terms of everyone else, I mean, where I'm at in Medellin is a little bit far away from the epicenter. And, you know, it looks like people out here, they're kind of just going about their day again. Obviously, you know, phone calls, I hear people on the phone all the time. You know, I don't understand Spanish fluently, but I can kind of pick up some words and see that that's what they're talking about with their relatives or friends and all that. And everyone kind of just seems to be on alert right now.
1: Right, because as you said, they're so unpredictable. You don't know when the next one will strike or if an aftershock could be even stronger. I mean, I know you said you're not at the epicenter, but is there anything else you can share about the experience there, any mobilization efforts you're hearing about, or, you know, just the general reaction you're getting from folks around you?
2: It just seems like everybody here is just ready to help. Again, I'm a little far from where everything happened. There was some damage to some buildings here, but nothing, you know, like what we saw in Cali or the other areas. I haven't seen any mobilization things going on over here. But again, you know, just people look like they're ready to help out anyone in need. That's what I'm seeing down here.
1: All right. Marco Ashu, thank you so much for joining us from Medellin. We appreciate your time. Stay safe. Now to China, where the remnants of Typhoon Dolphin have stalled, triggering a new round of torrential rain for northern regions, including the capital. The storm has brought more flooding to areas soaked by seasonal rains and three previous typhoons. Guo Tingqi reports.
3: In Beijing, we have already sensed the arrival of the heavy rainstorm. During the daytime, the thunder shower occurred a few times. And also in the outskirts of Beijing, there are seven districts that have already alerted the red alert of rainstorm, such as Mentougou, Fangshan, Shunyi, and Daxing District, where the accumulated rainfall in 24 hours could reach 200 millimeters. So earlier this morning, Beijing have already issued the

0: citywide level 2 emergency response to flood control, and all the related departments have been deployed, and a lot of drainage equipment have been pre-deployed to vulnerable places. And also all the underground places such as the business and construction sites should be closed. And as of and starting Wednesday, the government is advising enterprises to allow their employees to work from home, and also all the organized outdoor sports activities should be suspended. And also in the mountainous areas, the authorities say they have already started to patrol the reservoir areas 24 hours so that they can issue the emergency alert as soon as possible. Also, the roads and riverside routes should be closed. But the priority during this disaster is to the safety of the personnel. All the related personnel living in those low-lying areas, as well as the areas that is highly affected or with high risk of geological disasters, have already been evacuated completely. And also in those worst-hit areas, such as the Mentogo district, they have already issued the enhanced level 1st emergency response of the flood control, and they have already estimated that there, in those mountainous areas, there are extremely highly possible of geological disasters such as landslide, mudslide, as well as the flash flood. As a matter of fact, the Mentogo district have already evacuated all the elderly to safety places, and also conducted the traffic control over 28 roads.
1: As it passed the Philippines, Storm Dolphin intensified seasonal monsoon rains, triggering deadly landslides there. At least 10 people died as a landslide buried homes north of Manila. Rescue teams, volunteers, and government agencies have been working for days to search through debris and help those impacted. The main northern island region of Luzon has experienced several days of persistent rain. In Spain, wildfires are still raging in the north and south. Hot and windy weather is fueling other blazes across the country. A large wildfire in southwestern Spain burned beyond the ability of firefighters to extinguish it on Monday. Weather alerts now in place for Wednesday, including special safety operations to mitigate major risks ahead of anyone gathering to watch a rare total solar eclipse. Still ahead, talks underway between Pakistan and Iran as Islamabad tries to mediate an end to the U.S.-Iran conflict. And reports that U.S. President Trump did not leave a NATO summit on Air Force One for fear of a possible Iranian attack. We'll have those details next.
2: Whether it's about your education, the home you live in, or the items you buy, your money has a story to tell. Because every business story is a human story. Global Business.

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1: The world's currencies are more connected than ever before. The mechanisms that drive the economy are universal. Money moves markets. We explain these trends and show you how the cash in your pocket can have a wide-reaching effect. Because money makes the world go round.

0: Pakistan's interior minister is holding talks in Tehran, hoping to end the war with the U.S. Both Iran and the U.S. are demanding compensation from the other for damage from the conflict. And U.S. media are reporting President Trump secretly changed planes while leaving the NATO summit in Turkey last month for security reasons. Nick Harper has the details.
1: This was a secret switch, a hastily put together plan to get around that potential threat from Iran. It was all happened when Donald Trump was due to leave Turkey after the NATO summit. He boarded Air Force One, but then he was put inside one of these catering trucks and secreted away off of Air Force One and onto a separate plane. These catering trucks usually transport meals and other things onto and off of planes. In this instance, it was transporting the President of the United States. The White House says that that military aircraft he was put onto was a state-of-the-art aircraft. It was fitted with high-level security protocols, and the U.S. was using every tool at its disposal to address those threats. But aside from this mental image of the President of the United States being smuggled inside a catering truck, this has all raised concerns and questions. The very fact that there was this threat to the president and the plane, a threat that was not disclosed at the time to the public. And then the fact that on board Air Force One was still his staff and the media who were following him. They didn't know that he'd been transported off the plane. They didn't know about the threat to the plane. And they didn't know that they were essentially unwitting decoys who were going to be flying when there was this threat from Iran.
0: Iran's foreign minister says the U.S. has been begging Tehran to resume truce talks. He also paid tribute to the country's medical workers for their contributions to the war effort. Correspondent Sefer Sarami reports from Tehran.
2: He said without the help of medical doctors, medical personnel and nurses, we wouldn't have been able to win this war. He said at first President Donald Trump said two words: unconditional surrender. But now he is asking for negotiations. He wants to negotiate with Iran. This is what Al-Awsi said in the morning in a presser in Ministry of Health. But about the atmosphere, about the mood here on the ground, I have to tell you, because I attended Foreign Ministry press briefing yesterday. So the spokesperson Esbaye Baghaei said that Iranian diplomats right now are laser focused on negotiations with Oman to determine shipping route for the ships that want to pass through the Strait of Hormuz. He said that actually right now there are no negotiations with the U.S. and there's just an exchange of messages through intermediaries. So for now, there are no negotiations between Iran and the U.S., and Iran is involved in high intensity negotiations just with the Omani delegation, with the Omani diplomats, to find a way to resolve the problem in the Strait of Hormuz. But as you know, the situation is highly, highly charged. Every night we see that ships are being hit, targeted and damaged in the Persian Gulf region.
0: Ukraine says Russia has struck cities with ballistic missiles, drones and glide bombs, killing at least 10 people. That includes several steel workers at a plant in Zaporizhia. Moscow claims the plant was forging steel for military use. Overnight strikes also hit a children's hospital grounds in Kyiv, but no injuries there. Kyiv accuses Russia of using missiles from the Democratic People's Republic of Korea. No evidence was provided, with no immediate comment from the Kremlin and Pyongyang. In southwestern Russia, a Ukrainian drone swarm hit two more warehouses owned by online retail giant Wildberries. One person was killed. The Rhynish region's governor says falling debris triggered the fire as air defenses destroyed 15 drones. Firefighters were able to contain and extinguish the flames. Syria's ousted president Bashar al-Assad has been sentenced to death for crimes committed during the country's civil war. Assad was forced from office in December 2024 during a rebel offensive that ended his family's 53-year rule. Hundreds of thousands of Syrians were killed during the 14-year-long war that led up to his ouster. Assad now lives in Moscow, but a Syrian court handed him a death sentence in absentia for murder, torture, arbitrary arrest, and crimes against humanity. Coming up, tourists are crowding into China's top attractions, and visitors to one city find a new activity to drive their social media feeds. Stay with us.
3: You might think you are better informed in an information age. 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And data poverty shuts out many. We at CGTN are committed to transcending the information gap and the digital divide. 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

0: China's summer box office has raked in more than $1.4 billion. Domestic films have been leading the chart so far. More than 120 Chinese and overseas films have been released this season. A new government campaign to promote the film economy is helping fill theater seats. The campaign subsidizes ticket costs, making the average price about $6. Chongqing, China, is a popular destination with international travelers. Among the city's offerings, an unforgettable motorcycle experience. Yang Jinghao explains.
1: It's a growing craze in Chongqing, southwest China. As night falls, travelers from around the world gather along Nanbing Road, hopping on motorcycles and capturing cinematic moments against the dramatic backdrop of this mountain city.
2: So we arrived just earlier this morning. This is the first thing we're doing. We haven't eaten. We haven't gone out for a drink. First thing on our list is to do the motorbike trend.
3: It's my first time in China, so I thought, like, I want to do everything I can, and this looks like a great activity. So, yeah, I just did it.
1: But before the engines roar, there's a quick lesson. The riders show visitors how to pose, where to look, and how to capture the perfect shot with the motorcycle.
4: Number one, look up. Okay, so it's look up straight. One, two.
5: Open your hands.
6: I like this one the best, the heart.
7: I think the heart. The heart and this one, it was very nice.
1: For these international travelers, language barriers are the least of their worries. What matters is the unique experience they are taken away with them.
6: I honestly, I feel exhilarated. It was like, I was scared to do it, but I'm really glad I did. And I'm really excited to see how it turns out.
7: Oh, it was really nice. It's such an experience. I just seen it on Instagram. And now I think I enjoy it a lot, all the process.
1: Behind this popular experience is a growing motorcycle culture in Chongqing. The city is home to well-established motorcycle industry. Ji Xiaoyu was among the first local riders to explore motorcycle video shoots. Last year, he began reaching out to international enthusiasts through social media.
8: We have three riders on our team. Since September last year, we've worked with approximately 800 to 1,000 foreign visitors.
9: It's exciting, it's a lot of fun, and it looks great on camera. But above all, safety is always the top priority.
1: Every night, traffic police officers remain close by to ensure safety.
8: During the shoot, we always wait for the traffic lights and make sure there are no vehicles behind us before we set off. The fast-moving effect you see in the videos is created through editing. Our actual speed is only around 20 to 30 kilometers per hour.
3: I think it was pretty safe. If I had some questions, I could ask them. And I think, like, we used a translator if I had some deeper questions. The staff was amazing, and they made me feel secure all the way.
1: As Chongqing welcomes more international travelers, local riders like Ji say they will continue improving their services, and they hope more visitors can see the city from a different perspective, one filled with dazzling lights, speed, and excitement. Yang Jinghao, CGTN, Chongqing.
0: It's peak tourist season at China's scenic Hukou Waterfall on the Yellow River. More than 10,000 visitors take in the beauty of the falls every day. They also enjoy traditional drum shows and other cultural performances. Officials have

upgraded services to beat the summer heat by providing free bottled water and cooling towels. That is the world today. Thanks so much for watching. I'm Elaine Reyes. We're back with more news at the top of the hour. And for more news anytime, visit our website, cgtn.com.

0: I think it's changing. We do have many great men now in China, gradually born in the large country. Although it's a little bit small at this moment, but it will grow. So I think the whole scenery is changing.
1: We have to really take AI safety as a serious subject.
2: Welcome to World Insight with me, Tian Wei, and this is the season of AI and basic sciences. Two young Chinese mathematicians, Wang Hong and Deng Yu, have just won Fields Medal, the highest honor in mathematics. And in China, the reaction has been extraordinary. At the ongoing International Congress of Basic Science here in Beijing, you can almost feel the excitement in the air. Mathematics, once seen as the ultimate abstract pursuit, has suddenly become a source of national pride and perhaps, more importantly, a new inspiration for young people. These mathematicians were trained in China, but they also grew within a global ecosystem of science and ideas. Their stories are a reminder that great science rarely happens in isolation. It thrives in curiosity, competition, and collaboration across borders. Professor Xintang Yao, chair of the International Congress of Basic Science and the first Fields Medalist of Chinese origin, tells me he sees powerful momentum building for basic science in China from policymakers, universities, and increasingly from society itself. And he has certainly played a part in creating that momentum. So I sat down with him, Professor Xintang Yao, and Xu Huahe, Vice President of the International Mathematical Union, to talk about mathematics, talent, and what makes a great mathematician.

0: Good to see both of you, professors.
1: Yes.
2: Yes.
0: Professor Yao, congratulations for the great success of this year's International Congress of Basic Science. Amazing.
1: Thank you.
0: What is also amazing, of course, are two Chinese mathematicians winning the Fields Medal, Wang Hong and Deng Yu. You are very passionate, shall I say, yeah. about their achievements. What has made to this moment? Why it seems that all of a sudden, a new generation of Chinese mathematicians at the very top of the world? Professor Yao.
1: Well, nothing is all of a sudden. It involves a lot of training since the opening up of China in 1978. China was very poor at that time. And then they start to realize it and start to send a large number of students to America, to Europe, and other countries, including Japan too, to learn what's going on in the world. So that takes 10 to 20 years. These students start to accomplish and want and start to know what's going on in the whole world. Some of them start to come back, and there's still a continuous flux of students going out. But gradually, some students coming back and start to teach our own students. I think by the end of 1990s, some of these students accomplished quite a lot already in outside world. This including Professor Ho, and then about 20 years ago, there are many more graduate students coming back to China, and they start to teach. And I think the ICM, International Congress of China of Mathematics, to be held in Beijing City in year 2002. That brought a lot of attention to the government officers and also to many young students in China. I find that ignites quite a lot of excitement, and people start to put more work in mathematics. And you see a young generation of mathematicians come from China at that time. They are in the average, they are higher quality. And you see Hong Wang and Deng Yu in this group. I think they graduate around 2007. They're the class of 2007 or
0: yeah,
1: so.
0: Yeah, right.
1: So you see the quality has going up. And so this is very exciting. So usually it takes about 10 years after you graduate with PhD to be able to show yourself to the world what you have accomplished. So that's how you get a Fields Medal.
0: So there seems to be generational inspirations.
1: Right.
0: And how do you see that, Professor He?
2: I totally agree with Professor Yao. I mean, this is actually a generations of the hard work and putting a lot of dedication, the effort. And I would say that actually for Hong Wang and Yu Deng, I mean, then for them, I mean, they have actually spent actually many years of extreme hard work and with the talent. So to us, it's not just all of a sudden. And so, actually, IMU, the International Maths Union, called for nomination of the Fields Medal around 1.5 or 2 years actually before they actually made the decision. So at that time, Hong Wang and Yu Deng, they were named. The name is already actually in the list.
0: How do you see, though, that both Wang Hong and Deng Yu, they, of course, graduated from China originally during their earlier university years, but eventually being nurtured by an international, shall I say, ecosystem, whether it's in the United States or in Europe, and the list goes on. So, Professor, how do we see the importance of having young talents have access to both? That would eventually bring the final result?
1: Well, historically, I have looked at about 250 great mathematicians in the last 300 years. Almost no exception that a mathematician start to build themselves up by after

0: interacting with some great mathematicians. This including the famous Indian billion genius, so to speak, Ramanujan. Ramanujan shown already his brilliance in India. But I think if he did not go to Cambridge to study with Hardy, he probably would not be able to achieve what he has done. So I think it's important to meet some great man in your before you will take off. And, well, Fanny, Deng Yu and Hong Wang, when they were in China, they have not seen much of a great man during that time. In, I think, 2007 or in that period.
1: Not yet.
0: I think it's changing. We do have many great men now in China, gradually growing in a large quantity. Although it's a little bit small at this moment, but it will grow. So I think the whole scenery is changing.
1: We see China has been putting tremendous efforts into basic science. This International Congress of Basic Science has been also supported by locality governments and also the central government in China.
0: Right.
1: Professor Yao, tell me more about how do you see a huge potential if all the factors are putting into the right place?
0: The major advantage of China is that they are very good in qualitative effort. So many, many postdocs, students can put in into a project and work on it.
1: You mean quantitative?
0: Quantitatively.
1: Okay.
0: And, well, you know, some problems do need a large number of people to work on it. I mean, for example, I have some problem that I worked on 20 years ago, even 30 years ago, and when I was in America, but I don't have enough postdocs and don't have enough students to work on it. So I kind of stopped to work on it because I need a large effort. And then when I come to China, I could make use of the postdocs and students to look into those problems and actually could make progress on them. So there's a good part of qualitative effort. When you have a leader who has the right problem and who could charge on, and then the student and the postdocs can gain benefit out of it. But on the other hand, you do need some creative thinking. You don't have a leader, and then you have to find your own path. That part, you need more individual free thinking. This is the part that we need.
1: Mm-hmm.
0: And unfortunately, most of the research are kind of, I won't say controlled, but kind of look into very carefully by some special award. Only you get those awards, you could get a better deal in terms of housing, in terms of salary and all that. So many young people just follow that path. Mm-hmm. And eventually they want to be an academician.
1: Mm-hmm.
0: And these are established paths set up by the government. And the young guys start to follow this path all the way. In America, they don't have such a path. You just think freely. And so when you go many different ways, you could find out some interesting path that may understand nature better. So these are two different kinds of systems. I think it would be ideal if we can combine both of them. So let's say that 10% or 20% of faculty or students to be able to charge on in a different direction based on their curiosity without, you know, string attached, with no string attached, so that they can just charge on based completely on curiosity. I think if we can do it, we have both sides, I think that would be best.
1: Another story is jointly between the two of you. I mean, when you were bidding for Hong Kong for the ICM.
0: Yeah.
1: So I see you making tremendous efforts together with your colleagues in Hong Kong.
0: Right. Of course, we had a lot of help and all of us make a lot of effort for 2 years or more or less. But I do not regret it. I never feel bad about any failure.
1: You are putting so much effort in bidding and believing it could be.
0: I think we did offer the best to the IMU. I cannot imagine any other place that can do better. We have made it to be extreme. I think we offer the best deal

0: compared with any other Congress that was held before. And but we lost. I think it's all because the European countries put together their effort. And you see, the total number of votes coming from European countries is more than half of the IMU. So if they put together, there's not much we can do.
1: But what was it like to prepare for it? I mean, that is a fascinating process, I have to say.
0: There's a lot of things that we need to prepare. We need the support from the Math Society. We do get support from Math Society, but then we need money. That's always an essential thing. And we need to file the venue, and all these are details that has to work out.
1: A lot of the devils are in the details. So what was it like for you, Professor He?
2: We actually get a very, very, very strong support, actually, from all the people we actually talk to. And so definitely, actually, Professor Yao actually put a lot of effort. And also, actually, those universities in Hong Kong, those foundations, Professor Yao's foundation and the Kuang Chin Foundations and the Tsinghua University, they all actually, the kindly actually put the tremendous support to the bid. And also, and besides that, actually, we have an excellent team who work out actually every details of the bid.
0: Commit $2 million US dollars from my personal fund.
1: Oh my God. But the journey was fun.
2: The journey was fun,
1: yes.
2: It
1: was really fun, yeah.
2: So I was at the General Assemblies of the International Mathematical Unions to present the Hong Kong's bid for the ICM 2030. And so this is actually where, this is actually after that, there will be the vote and the host city would be decided. And so there's actually three cities, the Hong Kong, the Tokyo, and Glasgow. I mean, so after the result came out, I mean, many of them actually came to me, and even those actually from the European countries says that actually the Hong Kong bid is actually the best. However, they actually thought that the European, the last time had the ICM was 206 in Madrid, and Asia was actually 214 in Korea. So they definitely wants to have the ICM in Europe.
1: Professor Yao, you said it very clearly to me the other day, I remember, that it is not about the location alone. It is really about how can we use it as an inspiration for another generation of mathematicians to feel, you know, this is the place to be.
0: Right.
1: So tell us about that. What do you think, you know, with the beating of IMU, and the winning of two Fields medals by Chinese mathematicians, what is, do you think, the most important directions for the next generation of mathematicians?
0: Well, I think we should look for 2034 bidding for ICM in China, either Hong Kong or here. I believe...
1: okay, I can tell. You are not stopping.
0: I never feel defeat, so don't worry. In my whole life, I've never defeated psychologically.
1: I will check right before.
0: Yeah, right. Because the momentum given by Hong Wang and also Yu Deng, I think we build on this momentum. And I think many young students who is now close to finish their PhD in China, by year 2030, they will be mature enough.
1: Right.
0: And I think by that time, we can show very well how many homegrown mathematicians from China are doing well. By that time, it may be ideal for us that they will get a Fields Medal in 2034, because they have a few more years to let their results be known to the whole world. So, well, we hope for the best.
1: Professor Yao is saying the clock is on.
0: Right, exactly.
1: Professor He, your thoughts?
2: If you actually look back into the history, that actually in the 2002, the ICM in Beijing, and that is actually a big boost for the whole generation, including myself. So I was actually that, and that time I was the second year of the graduating MIT. and actually

0: also actually many of actually my friends were actually undergraduate, and actually so this actually definitely actually inspired for us tremendously. And so I can say actually, actually talk to actually this is a young participants of the ICM this time. I mean, they actually highly inspired by the great achievement of the Hong Wang and Yudeng, and also actually by say how strong that the Chinese mathematician as a whole has become.
1: What about you? I mean, you won the Fields Medal. Were you quiet before you winning the medal and achieve a big, solve a big problem?
2: The first major problem I solved is the Calabi conjecture. Everybody was trying to solve it, and all the people think in the same way that it's wrong. And so I worked on it for 3 years and tried, and I thought I gave the counter example. And then I decided it was wrong because I announced it. It was, I found an example, and I found that what I thought was wrong. That was a painful period for quite a long time. I could not sleep.
1: Why? Were you ashamed?
2: I was ashamed because I announced in a very open manner in a big conference that I found a counter example.
1: That sounds like your style.
2: It seems to be a really... humiliating to the situation. Announced it for a few hundred people, and then my teacher, who was in charge of the conference, say that this is the best result of the conference. So when I have to withdraw, I feel really very bad. So I fought extremely hard to see whether it can still be safe. I found that it cannot be safe. So after that, I make the decision that it's going the wrong way. But all my friends still think it's wrong. So I was the only one who is in charge. Going ahead to do it. So in a way, I talk with every people, but some people have more confidence, some people have less confidence.
1: What have you learned from that experience?
2: When you try to actually prove something, it's not that certainly the idea comes in and then you do it right. You have to build a structure. You have to learn how to build such a structure by talking with many people and also learn from literature what was known in this dialect. So it takes me 3 more years to build a structure, to move step by step to do it. I was alone because all the people thought that it was wrong. So I was moving along by myself.
1: Were you careful? The second time you announced that you have solved the problem?
2: Yeah, so when I solved the problem, I actually looked at it many, many times, and I went to consult with all the best experts at that time. And so that was very carefully done. So I swear that I will never do mathematics if this one is wrong. It turns out to be right.
3: It all started with curiosity. A single drop of an apple, a hidden pattern, a dream. AI is igniting massive changes in society. Science is reshaping human lives. This summer, join me to meet brilliant minds for raw dialogues, fun tours, and honest debates to probe the big questions shaping our future. Together, let's celebrate the season of AI and basic sciences. Welcome back. You're watching World Insight with me, Tian Wei, and this is the season of AI and basic sciences. At the 2026 International Congress of Basic Science, one question keeps coming up. How do you cultivate the next generation of scientific talent? I recently put that question to Qi Qiyao, the first Chinese Turing Award winner. For decades, he has championed young talent and insisted on something that can be surprisingly difficult to teach, the courage to ask original questions. As China puts greater emphasis on basic research and innovation, I asked Professor Yao what it really takes to nurture a lifelong curiosity in science. I know you have been
1: researching about physics, then switched to computer science, and later you also work in the mathematics department of renowned universities. How did you manage to get the real essence of these very different fields? What are the commonalities of these basic sciences?
4: Actually, it's not too difficult.
1: Really?
4: To jump around these basic sciences.
1: Mm-hmm.
4: Mainly because these three sciences, physics, mathematics, and computer science, they share the same common scientific language, namely that we can really communicate with each other perfectly with the standard mathematical jargons. And however, there are, of course, differences between the styles mm-hmm. on how research is conducted. For example, in physics, the perfect rigor of the mathematics involved is not that important. Mm-hmm. As long as you can find the truth, you can assert how the reality actually turns out to be.
1: Mm-hmm.
4: Even if you just find it for the wrong reason, that'd be okay. And computer science is sort of between these two subjects. So on the one hand, you would like what you find to be mathematical rigorous, mm-hmm. but on the other hand, you have to sometimes do research like a physicist, namely that you should be willing to go outside the standard boundary. If you see a new phenomena, you should be brave enough in order to embrace it.
1: You are not only a renowned scientist yourself, but also a well-known educator. So when you are teaching the freshmen, that's, you say, always it should be the emphasis of your work. What kind of logic, philosophical approaches, or ways of thinking would you like to nurture among these young talents?
4: I think that, of course, when you teach freshmen, you have to adjust your style to different type of students. In Tsinghua, we usually have really bright students in our class. Therefore, our job is not really to help them go through the detailed calculations or the standard proofs, but to try to instill in them the spirit of adventure. And typically, what I would like to do is to show them some really beautiful results, which sometimes real need very difficult arguments. But the challenge is to find a way that you can explain it to them in a more elementary way so that they would, on the one hand, they will be able to grasp the techniques, but on the other hand, they really can see the beauty in all these ideas.
1: Mm. What can you do when you didn't manage to achieve what you assumed that you might?
4: I think with experience that I think that is just like in playing sports, and if you're on a basketball team, You of course you wouldn't win all the time, but I think you learn how to handle failure, and most of all, in playing games, you learn to appreciate the merits and you get to admire other people.
1: Yeah.
4: It's the same thing with the problem. I think that if you attack a problem for a long time, you finally give up. You should just be very graceful, and you appreciate the problem even more. And when someone else solves the problem, the first thing that comes to your mind is not that, oh, I should have persisted and do it, but the first thought that would come to my mind is that I really want to see the proof.
1: Yeah,
4: I want to see how this wonderful person is able to overcome all the obstacles that I have encountered.
1: Computer science, which is a subject you have been devoting decades on and certainly greatly achieved, what do you think are some of the biggest questions that you are still thinking today, and why do they matter?
4: Just to understand the nature of intelligence, what kind of intelligence can we achieve? It's a very exciting

0: thought, but it also really tells us that we have to really take AI safety as a serious subject.
1: I heard you, Professor Yao, making this point at various international occasions, whether it's closed-door discussion with your counterparts or open-door dialogues and forums. Have you seen from when you become vocal about this until now any real progress being made about setting the boundaries or better understanding of the nature of intelligence?
0: Yes, I think that actually what has surprised me is that the speed with which the world has accepted this safety issue as a very important and serious issue by nearly all the communities, from the government, from the industries, and from the academics, even the common people. So I think that people are ready to try to reach some consensus on exactly what needs to be done. And actually, we do have some time, because the intelligence that has been achieved so far has not reached to a alarming level. And right now, what we need to do is to figure out how to put the red lines on some of the very largest model, and also we can figure out how to deal with some of the standard issues.
1: And that is all the time we have for today. Our special edition, once again focusing on AI and basic science. I'm Tian Wei on behalf of my team. Thanks for being with me. Bye for now.

0: The death toll now in the hundreds with thousands still missing following a powerful earthquake in Colombia. Typhoon Dolphin has been downgraded to a tropical depression, but parts of China remain on alert for flash floods, mudslides, and landslides. Plus, an elaborate ploy in ongoing mediation efforts amid the conflict between the U.S. and Iran. Hello and thanks for joining us. I'm Elaine Reyes in Washington, D.C. A race against time in Colombia. Rescue crews and volunteers scrambling to find survivors buried alive. The death toll now topping 250 from Monday's 7.4 magnitude earthquake. Thousands are still missing and the government has declared a national disaster. Michelle Begay is live near the epicenter, near Pereira, rather, with the very latest. Michelle, what can you tell us?
1: Yes, Elaine,
0: trying to get Michelle back in just a little bit with that signal there in that disaster area. Let's see if we can get her audio. Michelle, are you there?
1: Yes. Do you hear me okay, Elaine, now?
0: I do, yeah.
1: Is
0: great to have you back.
1: Line?
0: Let's keep going.
1: Okay. So, sure, Elaine. So basically, I'm in Santa Rosa de Cabal. Signal has been very spotty. In Pereira, it's even worse because the area in the count so far by the government, about 100 people have passed away in Pereira. And obviously, the numbers continue to rise as there are more than 1,000 people missing across the country. It's really hard still to know exactly what the death toll could be like here in Colombia with this 7.4 earthquake. We're in Santa Rosa de Cabal, which is a coffee region where a lot of people come here to tour the Andes region where a lot of coffee is produced. And we spoke to the mayor just a couple of hours ago, and he was telling us that most people in this town are accounting for 1,000 people affected in this region alone. In terms of housing, houses have collapsed in the more rural areas. Buildings that go over two or three stories needed to be evacuated. We're on a ninth floor right now, Elaine. I don't know if you can see me. We wanted to give you a little bit of a view, but I don't know if you do.
0: Saw you a second ago. Right now, we're showing some pictures from the disaster zone and rescuers. Oh, we see you now.

0: Yeah, you could point us out to some of what you see behind you.
1: Oh, great. Yeah. So behind me, there's these three towers, for example, of a building. And we were speaking to someone who allowed us access on this ninth floor. And he was telling us that that whole building, those three buildings have been evacuated. Those are residential buildings. So the mayor told us that about 1,000 families, again, in this area are having needs for housing. So you can only imagine. While they have not had a high death toll here, they haven't had a death toll at all, luckily, they have to start thinking about what they're going to do in terms of housing and shelter for the people who do live here and have had to evacuate because of structural damage in their home or just flat out having their home completely destroyed.
0: Michelle Begay, we'll keep coming back to you throughout the day. Thank you so much for joining us with that update. Joining us now is Alyssa Bolaño. She lives in Medellin, but was visiting a nearby town when the quake struck. Alyssa, thank you so much for joining us. If you can, describe your experience. Tell us what happened when that earthquake hit.
2: Absolutely. It ended up waking us up. We were in bed. And at first, we didn't believe it. We didn't know what was going on. And all of a sudden, the cabin we were in completely just started shaking. We ran outside and the cars, everything in front of us was just moving in a way that I had never seen before.
1: But I will try it just in case.
0: And what has happened since? I mean, what have you been hearing, seeing today? I know you're not there, but surely you're seeing what's happening across media. Not sure if you have any friends or family that is closer to this area.
2: We do. We have cousins of ours in Cali that two of them lost their homes. We also have my cousin's cousin lost their entire home in Manizales near the coffee region. It's been kind of scary.
0: Have you heard anything about rescue or mobilization efforts? What are your thoughts? I mean, I'm sure there's this concern. It's only been 48 hours of more aftershocks. There are thousands still missing. I mean, what have the communications been like to some of your friends and family closer to the quake zone?
2: It's been scary. However, from what I'm told by our family, a lot of the community is mobilizing, which has been amazing. There isn't as much help that we've heard of in Chocó, which is what I believe was the epicenter. There's a large indigenous community and Afro-Colombian community there that is having more trouble receiving help. Versus Pereira and Cali. But from what I do hear, the community has really come together. There are really good organizations on the ground, making sure that people are fed, making sure that people have the resources that they need, and trying to find anyone who's missing.
0: And Alyssa, any final thoughts that you'd like to share? I mean, this is still an ongoing situation. We understand that thousands are still missing. This is an active rescue and recovery operation mobilized by the government. And so soon after we saw those devastating earthquakes in Venezuela as well.
2: Yes, it's very scary. And everyone does, here also is comparing it to what happened in Venezuela. We're just hoping that everyone is found safe, that the organizations here on the ground are able to get the aid that they need. We are trying to get them any dry goods and things that they can help. And anyone abroad that wants to help, to just make sure that they're donating to reputable organizations like International World Central Kitchen and Red Cross, to make sure that the money is actually going to the people who need this help.
0: Alyssa Bolaños, thank you so much for joining us from Colombia. We appreciate your time.
2: Thank you.
0: Now to China, where the remnants of Typhoon Dolphin have stalled, triggering a new round of torrential rain for northern regions, including the capital. The storm has brought more flooding to areas soaked by seasonal rains and three previous typhoons. Guotin Chia reports.
3: In Beijing, we have already sensed the arrival of the heavy rainstorm. During the daytime, the thunder shower occurred a few times. And also in the outskirts of Beijing, there are seven districts that have already alerted the red alert of rainstorms, such as Mentougou, Fangshan, Shunyi, and Daxing District, where the accumulated rainfall in 24 hours could reach 200 millimeters. So earlier this morning, Beijing have already issued the citywide level 2 emergency response to flood control, and all the related departments have been deployed, and a lot of drainage equipment have been pre-deployed to vulnerable places, and also all the underground

0: Places such as the business and construction sites should be closed. And as of and starting Wednesday, the government is advising enterprises to allow their employees to work from home. And also, all the organized outdoor sports activities should be suspended. And also in the mountainous areas, the authorities say they have already started to patrol the reservoir areas 24 hours so that they can issue the emergency alert as soon as possible. Also, the roads and riverside routes should be closed. But the priority during this disaster is to the safety of the personnel. All the related personnel living in those low-lying areas, as well as the areas that is highly affected or with high risk of geological disasters, have already been evacuated completely. And also in those worst-hit areas, such as the Mentogo district, they have already issued the enhanced level first emergency response of the flood control, and they have already estimated that there in those mountainous areas there are extremely highly possible of geological disasters such as landslide, mudslide, as well as the flash flood. As a matter of fact, the Mentogo district have already evacuated all the elderly to safety places and also conducted the traffic control over 28 roads.
1: As it passed the Philippines, Storm Dolphin intensified seasonal monsoon rains, triggering deadly landslides. At least 10 people died as a landslide buried homes north of Manila. Rescue teams, volunteers, and government agencies have been working for days to search through debris and help those impacted. The main northern island region of Luzon has experienced several days of persistent rain. In Spain, wildfires are still raging in the north and south. Hot and windy weather is fueling other blazes across the country. A large wildfire in southwestern Spain burned beyond the ability of firefighters to extinguish it on Monday. Weather alerts now in place for Wednesday, including special safety operations to mitigate major risks ahead of anyone gathering to watch a rare total solar eclipse. With half of France on amber heat alert, the country is rethinking the way it keeps cool. After a string of brutal heat waves, attitudes are shifting as it faces a new climate reality. Many say it's simply not prepared for. Sarah Coates reports from Paris.
2: For generations, French homes were designed to keep the cold out, not the heat. But this summer, temperatures have soared, with many people saying they simply aren't coping.
3: It was really intense. I used to live on a third floor apartment, but I bought the sixth floor just under the zinc roof. I never thought that we would have heat waves as intense and that went for so many days.
2: Like thousands of people in Paris, Mira lives right under one of the city's iconic zinc rooftops. Despite insulating the apartment, she says it was still unbearably hot during the latest heat wave. Now, she's thinking about something she never thought she would.
3: I've never considered air conditioning, but I am, for the first time in my life, considering it. I think it's going to be a necessity to stay in this apartment.
2: For years, French people saw air conditioning as unnecessary, with concerns over their environmental impact, keeping demand low. But after repeated heat waves, climate scientists say that attitude is quickly changing.
4: One has to say that for years, those units were not considered as necessary in France. That was a kind of superfluous luxury equipment that you would use 2-3 days a year.
2: But experts believe air conditioning alone isn't the answer. These kind of temperatures were once considered exceptional, but now they're becoming a regular feature of French summers, forcing the country to rethink not just how it responds to heat waves, but how it prepares for them. Adapting to rising temperatures will require much broader changes, from the way homes are renovated to how entire cities are designed.
4: Regarding the buildings, regarding the city itself, we will need to have more trees, we will need to have more public swimming pools as well. Some of the work schedules will need to be adapted. And potentially, one can even ask, is it a good idea to have end of the year exam in the month of June in school, which is one of the hottest months of the year?
2: But making those changes will take time and money.
4: The economy, the city, was conceived for a climate that no longer exists, and which means that a lot of things will need considerable investment. And the difficulty, obviously, is that the government has no money, the city has no money, and therefore we always run the risk of taking emergency measures, whereas what we need would be long-term measures to adapt.
2: As France braces for the rest of summer, the challenge now is becoming less about getting through the next heat wave and more about preparing for the ones still to come. Sarah Coates, CGTN, Paris.
1: Still ahead, talks underway between Pakistan and Iran as Islamabad tries to mediate an end to the U.S.-Iran conflict. And reports said U.S. President Trump did not leave a NATO summit on Air Force One for fear of a possible Iranian attack. We'll have those details next.
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360-degree profiles of industry movers and shakers, tech mavericks, and policymakers. 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

0: Pakistan's interior minister is holding talks in Tehran, hoping to end the war with the U.S. Both Iran and the U.S. are demanding compensation from the other for damage from the conflict. And U.S. media are reporting President Trump secretly changed planes while leaving the NATO summit in Turkey last month for security reasons. Nick Harper has the details.
1: This was a secret switch, a hastily put together plan to get around that potential threat from Iran. It was all happened when Donald Trump was due to leave Turkey after the NATO summit. He boarded Air Force One, but then he was put inside one of these catering trucks and secreted away off of Air Force One and onto a separate plane. These catering trucks usually transport meals and other things onto and off of planes. In this instance, it was transporting the President of the United States. The White House says that that military aircraft he was put onto was a state-of-the-art aircraft. It was fitted with high-level security protocols, and the U.S. was using every tool at its disposal to address those threats. But aside from this mental image of the President of the United States being smuggled inside a catering truck, this has all raised concerns and questions. The very fact that there was this threat to the President and

0: the plane, a threat that was not disclosed at the time to the public. And then the fact that on board Air Force One was still his staff and the media who were following him. They didn't know that he'd been transported off the plane. They didn't know about the threat to the plane, and they didn't know that they were essentially unwitting decoys who were going to be flying when there was this threat from Iran.
1: Iran's foreign minister says the U.S. has been begging Tehran to resume truce talks. He also paid tribute to the country's medical workers for their contributions to the war effort. Correspondent Sefer Sarimi reports from Tehran.
2: He said without the help of medical doctors, medical personnel and nurses, we wouldn't have been able to win this war. He said at first President Donald Trump said two words, unconditional surrender. But now he's asking for negotiations. He wants to negotiate with Iran. This is what Al-Afshi said in the morning in a presser in Ministry of Health. But about the atmosphere, about the mood here on the ground, I have to tell you, because I attended Foreign Ministry press briefing yesterday. So the spokesperson Esmail Baghaei said that Iranian diplomats right now are laser focused on negotiations with Oman to determine shipping route for the ships that want to pass through the Strait of Hormuz. He said that actually right now there are no negotiations with the U.S. and there's just an exchange of messages through intermediaries. So for now, there are no negotiations between Iran and the U.S., and Iran is involved in high intensity negotiations just with the Omani delegation, with the Omani diplomats, to find a way to resolve the problem in the Strait of Hormuz. But as you know, the situation is highly, highly charged. Every night we see that ships are being hit, targeted and damaged in the Persian Gulf region.
1: Ukraine says Russia has struck cities with ballistic missiles, drones and glide bombs, killing at least 10 people. That includes several steel workers at a plant in Zaporizhia. Moscow claims the plant was forging steel for military use. Overnight strikes also hit a children's hospital grounds in Kyiv, but no injuries there. Kyiv also accuses Russia of using missiles from the Democratic Republic, People's Republic of Korea. No evidence was provided, with no immediate comment from the Kremlin and Pyongyang. In southwestern Russia, a Ukrainian drone swarm hit two more warehouses owned by online retail giant Wildberries. One person was killed. The Voronezh region's governor says falling debris triggered the fire as air defenses destroyed 15 drones. Firefighters were able to contain and extinguish the flames. Syria's ousted President Bashar al-Assad has been sentenced to death for crimes committed during the country's civil war. Assad was forced from office in December 2024 during a rebel offensive that ended his family's 53-year rule. Hundreds of thousands of Syrians were killed during the 14-year-long war that led to his ouster. Assad now lives in Moscow, but a Syrian court handed him a death sentence in absentia for murder, torture, arbitrary arrest and crimes against humanity. Coming up, tourists are crowding into China's top attractions, and visitors to one city find a new activity to drive their social media feeds. Stay with us.
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0: China's summer box office has raked in more than $1.4 billion. Domestic films have been leading the charts so far. More than 120 Chinese and overseas films have been released this season. A new government campaign to promote the film economy is helping fill those theater seats. The campaign subsidizes ticket costs, making the average price about $6. Chongqing, China is a popular destination with international travelers. Among the city's offerings, an unforgettable motorcycle experience. Yang Jinghao explains.
1: It's a growing craze in Chongqing, southwest China. As night falls, travelers from around the world gather along Nanbing Road, hopping on motorcycles and capturing cinematic moments against the dramatic backdrop of this mountain city.
2: So we arrived just earlier this morning. This is the first thing we're doing. We haven't eaten. We haven't gone out for a drink. First thing on our list is to do the motorbike trend.
3: It's my first time in China, so I thought, like, I want to do everything I can, and this looks like a great activity. So, yeah, I just did it.
1: But before the engines roar, there's a quick lesson. The riders show visitors how to pose, where to look, and how to capture the perfect shot with the motorcycle.
4: Number one, look up. Okay, so it's Lucas Dre. 1, 2.
5: Open your hands.
6: I like this one the best, the heart.
7: I think the heart. The heart and this one, it was very nice.
1: For these international travelers, language barriers are the least of their worries. What matters is the unique experience they are taken away with them.
6: I honestly, I feel exhilarated. It was like, I was scared to do it, but I'm really glad I did. And I'm really excited to see how it turns out.
7: Oh, it was really nice. It's such an experience. I just seen it on Instagram. And now I think I enjoy it a lot, all the process.
1: Behind this popular experience is a growing motorcycle culture in Chongqing. The city is home to well-established motorcycle industry. Ji Xiaoyu was among the first local riders to explore motorcycle video shoots. Last year, he began reaching out to international enthusiasts through social media.
8: We have three riders on our team. Since September last year, we've worked with approximately 800 to 1,000 foreign visitors.
9: It's exciting, it's a lot of fun, and it looks great on camera. But above all, safety is always the top priority.
1: Every night, traffic police officers remain close by to ensure safety.
8: During the shoot, we always wait for the traffic lights and make sure there are no vehicles behind us before we set off. The fast-moving effect you see in the videos is created through editing. Our actual speed is only around 20 to 30 kilometers per hour.
3: I think it was pretty safe. If I had some questions, I could ask them. And I think, like, we used the translator if I had some deeper questions. The staff was amazing, and they made me feel secure all the way.
1: As Chongqing welcomes more international travelers, local riders like Ji say they will continue improving their services, and they hope more visitors can see the city from a different perspective, one filled with dazzling lights, speed, and excitement. Yang Jinghao, CGTN, Chongqing.
0: It's peak tourist season at China's scenic Hukou Waterfall on the Yellow River. More than 10,000 visitors take in the beauty of the falls every day. They also enjoy traditional drum shows and other cultural performances. Officials have upgraded services to beat the summer heat by providing free bottled water and cooling towels. And that is the world today. Thanks so much for watching. I'm Elaine Reyes. For more news anytime, visit our website, cgtn.com.

0: As the world undergoes profound change and the global South assumes a greater role in international affairs, China's development path and its approach to global governance are attracting increasing attention. What kind of new international order is emerging? And how could China's ideas on reform, cooperation, and shared development help shape the future of global governance? Join today's dialogue with Vijay Prashad, Director of the Tri-Continental Institute for Social Research, and Zhang Weiwei, Dean of the China Institute at Fudan University.
1: And welcome to the show, Vijay.
2: Thanks a lot. Great to be with you.
1: You have argued that we are living through a historic transition in the international system. So what kind of world is emerging? Are we witnessing the gradual end of this post-Cold War global order?
2: Well, it's a very gradual end. I mean, it is by now absolutely clear that the center of gravity of the world economy has shifted from the North Atlantic states to Asia. It's very clear that it's China, Vietnam, Laos, Bangladesh, India, Indonesia, these very large countries. China, Indonesia, and India, the three of the four largest countries in the world. This is where the major economic activity is taking place. Yes, growth rates may have slowed a little bit, but they are still far higher than they are in the North Atlantic states. This shift in the center or the center of gravity of the global economy has enormous implications for the political economy of the globe. It means that the North Atlantic states are going to have to recognize that they need to collaborate, they need to have much closer relations with the countries of Asia in a different footing, not in a competitive footing necessarily, but more cooperative. Will this mean more cooperation, or will the West continue on the path to belligerence, what they showed against the Iranian people? Will that be what they'll try to do in Asia? I hope not. I hope the West comes to its senses, sees that this economic shift has already taken place, and now there needs to be a new political equilibrium.

0: The previous political equilibrium, which was around the Atlantic Ocean, has shifted as well. And I think this political equilibrium, which we are seeking, which will remain rooted in the United Nations, this is something that the Western countries need to come to terms with. They need to come to terms with the fact that the Shanghai Cooperation Organization might end up being far more important than the G7 or NATO. And perhaps it's a good idea for Western countries to understand that and to start dialoguing with countries of Asia and countries of Africa, dialoguing on a genuine and equal footing rather than lecturing us and telling us what we should do and how we should continue to accept their leadership. Their time of leadership has ended. I'm not saying we want to lead the world. We want a multilateral world. We want the United Nations to lead. But for that, the West needs to dial down their sense of privilege over the world and allow the multilateral system to work in a much better way.
1: Well, I think in line with what you have said, we are one of the defining features or themes of today's world is the rise of the global South. Is the global South a geographical concept, or is it already a geopolitical force?
0: Well, let's take the various global initiatives that have been released by the Chinese government, a series of them which are very important: Global Development Initiative, Global Civilizational Initiative, Global Governance Initiative, and so on. These are all very important. What they have in common is something interesting. This is a realization that the time of the Global South is now. It's interesting that in the most recent global governance paper, the white paper, the Chinese government said China has been part of the Global South and will always have its roots in the Global South. It is now the time of the Global South. I think that is absolutely clear. The question is, what does that mean in institutional terms? Will the Western powers agree to finally have an African country in the UN Security Council as a permanent member, have a Latin American country on the UN Security Council as a permanent member? Will there be a shift in the power structure of the multilateral system, including the International Monetary Fund and the World Bank? Will they permit these changes to happen? Because frankly, the time of the Global South has already arrived. Now the institutions have to catch up with that fact.
1: Right. I mean, of course, China is an important member of the Global South. But Vijay, you have also pointed out that the Global South is far from homogeneous. They differ in terms of their political system, economic reality, and even strategy. So, what keeps them together and what could divide them?
0: Well, it's very easy to be divided. It's very easy. I mean, we've seen that in the history of the world. It's much harder to create unities. And there's something quite moving about seeing countries which have divisions nonetheless stand together. It was moving to me when the BRICS was first founded in 2009 to see India and China together on a platform like the BRICS. And now in 2026 to see that they have remained together on that platform, despite the fact that India and China have not been able to solve a number of outstanding issues which should be solved. I think that's a moving thing, that we have been able to overcome division because our countries, India and China, see clearly that this is the time of the Global South and that we have to find a way to work together. The fact that we have something called the BRICS Plus now, where both Saudi Arabia and Iran belong, despite their differences, immense differences, a history of differences since 1979, despite that, they remain together. They are trying to build a process. I don't like to focus on divisions because, as I said, it's very easy to be divided.
1: Right.
0: Conflicts are very easy. Division is much, unity is much harder. We must celebrate unity. We must point to unities for the future.
1: The emphasis should always be on the unity. I totally agree with you. You earlier mentioned about the initiatives. I think initiatives, four or five of them, represent the Chinese vision. And then many people, in particular from the West, they would ask, what kind of world China wants to have? And also, We may ask, why the Chinese vision, as you mentioned, about the reforming the UN to have a multipolarity in today's world. It's also resonant with the majority of the global South, if not all of them.
0: Well, frankly, I've studied the Chinese global initiatives, the five of them, studied them very closely. And if you put the Chinese initiatives into DeepSeek, and you put the UN Charter from 1945 into DeepSeek and ask dear old DeepSeek, what's the difference between the five initiatives and the United Nations Charter from 1945? DeepSeek is going to return and tell you not very much, not very much, because in fact, the five global initiatives are expanding upon the United Nations Charter. They are reminding us in the world of the importance of the UN Charter. They are not a departure from the Charter. They are saying, look, after all these years, can we for once honor the fact that we have this incredible agreement across countries, across 194 countries? Can we put the United Nations Charter to work? That's the Chinese vision. It's not something different than the United Nations Charter, and I'm very glad for that, because I believe the UN Charter is one of the most extraordinary documents that humanity has produced.
1: Yeah, that's a very important continuity of the UN Charter, the spirit to be carried on continuously there. And then we mentioned about Global South, you mentioned about the Shanghai Cooperation, and then there are BRICS, the BRIC grouping, a very important developing countries there. I still remember when the crisis of Iran, on Iran, the attack by U.S. and Israel started, many people have high hopes of BRICS. They would expect BRICS as a group to do something. Some others would say, groups are yet to fully unleash its power, its capacity. So is there anything, is there a timeline or any expectation, what kind of role BRICS are supposed to play in the international order?
0: Well, let's not expect too much from infants. These are young processes. We don't want to turn to the BRICS and say, you were born in 2009, now you must run, you must sprint, you must have the power to tell the United States it can't bomb countries. Frankly, that's too much to expect of the BRICS for two reasons. Mm-hmm. One, there are differences within the BRICS bloc, and these need to be settled. I'm a firm believer that the gaps that exist between India and China are preventing the Global South from fully unleashing its potential. Those gaps between India and China must be closed. There are very few things that actually divide the India and China unity in terms of the historical problems. Those need to be closed. This is posing a challenge, not only for the BRICS Plus, but also in the Shanghai Cooperation Organization, an extraordinary grouping. The India and China gap must be closed. That's the first problem. The second problem is institutional. I mean, what is the BRICS Plus to do? United States and Israel launched a war of aggression, an illegal war against Iran. How are we to stop that to happen? Was the BRICS country, was India, China supposed to send warships to defend Iran? Did we want to increase the scale of the war? Not at all. We want to stop this war. The United States not listening to anybody in the world. No. So the question isn't, can you do this in the short term? The question is, in the long term, can the BRICS have enough political power to prevent a war of aggression, not to stop it when it starts? That's very difficult to do without expanding the scale of the conflict.
1: Right. And then, Vijay, we mentioned about, we are seeing a multipolar world emerging. At the same time, we're also seeing the U.S., in a sense, probably they want to continue to preserve its primacy into this world. So how will it evolve from here?
0: Well, the only way Washington can prevent the changes taking place in the world order is if Washington advances its own productive forces within the United States, perhaps in North America,

0: in parts of Europe, if it's able to advance its productive forces and seize the economic initiative from Asia. If that were possible, then the United States might be able to sustain its desire to maintain primacy. But I think it's unlikely. The administration of President Joe Biden attempted a reindustrialization strategy in the United States that failed, went nowhere. Mr. Trump has attempted reindustrialization in his first term and in his second term. It is going nowhere. United States cannot actually compete at this moment with the Asian countries, which are booming when it comes to not only economic growth, but advanced productive forces. The U.S. cannot compete with them, including in artificial intelligence, having a very difficult time matching what's happening in China. As long as that is not possible for the United States, it doesn't have the material base to maintain its primacy. What it can do is bomb countries, and that is why political unity amongst the global South is very important to build, strengthen political unity to prevent the West from using its military force for destructive aims in order to maintain primacy. That's the reason why I keep returning that Asian countries need to solve all their political problems so they can stand together.
1: Right, unity. Well, looking ahead, you know, when historians look back like 50 years from now, what do you think they'll identify as the defining transformation of the first half of the 21st century? And what role will China have played in shaping that kind of a transformation?
0: Well, I very much hope that at the top of the table will be the policy put forward in China of poverty alleviation and rural revitalization. One of the great tragedies of industrialization has been the destruction of rural areas. You know, you have countries like Brazil, over 80% industrial urbanized. This is not healthy for our societies in the global South, which were peasant societies a generation ago and are seeing a large number of unemployed people move into cities. I think this idea of rural revitalization across the landscape and poverty alleviation, making rural areas more prosperous, this is a vital contribution to the process of economic growth for the global South. We don't want to see large-scale urbanization, the destruction of rural areas, slums growing in urban areas, people being condemned to very poor jobs, precarious labor, and so on. I think the Chinese contribution, if it were to be recognized properly and imitated of rural revitalization and poverty alleviation, I hope 50 years from now, historians will turn back and say it's a good thing that was done in China. It's a good thing that countries of the global South repeated that so that rural areas were revitalized, societies were not impoverished, and cities didn't become these dense zones of conflict and pain.
1: Yeah, it's about the people, the human being, the interests of them. Many thanks, Vijay. Thank you for your time and insights. Let's take a look at, China today is such an important player in the global politics and also global order, let's say. So people often wonder, you know, what does China want? China has made it public that China wants to reform and not replace the global system. Can you talk more on that?
2: China is a reformer in the sense that we believe the current system is a mixture. And for instance, in terms of globalization, we will see it's a mixture. Some aspects positive, some aspects negative. So our philosophy to make use of the best part of it to somehow deter whatever is not good. So we have succeeded. So we are reformer. Today it's already a multipolar world. If you look at the U.S. experience, this Iran war and crisis, it could not cope with the determined Iran in its fight against U.S. aggression. And in other words, a middle power like Iran can deter the United States If you look at the overall size of the BRICS 11 members, 40% of the global GDP vis-a-vis the
1: G7.
2: Yeah,
1: example.
2: Less than 30% of G7.
1: Right.
2: So it's global multipolarity there. But multipolar world order is not yet there. That's something we should work together to produce one. And the Chinese position is an equal and orderly multipolar world order, which is very important. Equal means equal under the UN Charter before, equal sovereignty according to UN Charter.
1: Right.
2: Yeah.
1: And of course, you know, earlier we mentioned about the China says it seeks to reform and improve the international system, but not to replace it. Yeah. But somehow, you know, people in the West have doubts about this, you know, the Chinese intention. Mm-hmm. And what do you think, what do they misunderstand about China's vision of global governance here?
2: You know, Chinese position on this is very clear. We uphold the United Nations Charter and UN Charter-based international law. And this is the real post-Second World War world order, which China is also a participant in shaping this order. Indeed, if all the countries can adhere to the UN Charter, the world could be much more peaceful, much better than it is now. But now we face in the rule of jungle, we face a big bully in the small, and the West can intervene domestic affairs for other countries, and one color revolution after another, Arab Spring, which have cost millions and millions of lives. So we have to change this order into a better one. Mm-hmm. I think, you know, this pace of change is really become faster and faster in the world today. Yeah.
1: Right. And then, you know, of course, you know, China is here today, given its the important presence in today's system. Mm-hmm. You know, if you look at history, you know, big countries in particular, I would say, Asian civilizations, they have exported products, technologies, institutions, ideas. Is China already in a position to share some of its ideas of development, ideas of governance, you know, in particular with, you know, probably the rest of the world, the developing countries in particular?
2: In fact, you know, the whole world, most countries say, you know, look forward to Chinese ideas as well, because China's rise is so extraordinary and beyond the imagination of many, many peoples in the world, and how you have achieved that. So we have to offer our ideas, our experience for you to share. And China never imposes its ideas on others, but good ideas should be shared with others. And as you like it or not, we don't care very much, but it's good experience. It's important. I can share with the audience here quite a few Chinese ideas,
1: right,
2: which I think are extremely good. One is from Confucianism, people's livelihood first, Minbenzhui.
1: Yeah.
2: Whatever a state does, its political policy, economic policy, social policy, and more, should all end up in delivering tangible things for people's livelihood, to improve their livelihood, whether in material terms or non-material, like in ecological civilization. Yeah, blue sky, clear water, better education, and low crime rate.
1: Yeah, it's also, you know, it reminds me of part of the CPC philosophy here, governing philosophy, people-centered.
2: People-centered development.
1: Right, it's all about the people.
2: So a civilizational state is an amalgam of its great traditions from its own civilizing and very modern practices. So China has proved that people's livelihood first could be such a wonderful idea for China, in the end for the world, I believe. Same with the Western approach of divide and rule. We hate this, you know, to be honest. Chinese believes unite and prosper. We practice unite and prosper at home. It's a vast country, so much differences, divergences, regional as differences, unite and prosper. We hope Africa unite and prosper, Southeast Asia unite and prosper, Middle East unite and prosper, Latin America unite and prosper.
1: reminds me of this Belt and Road Initiative. Or the importance

0: of infrastructure construction.
1: If you look at the Belt and Road Initiative, the governing philosophy is discussing together, contributing together, benefiting together. Chinese idea.
0: Right.
1: It's wonderful.
0: Yeah, and it's all for unity, as you said.
1: Yeah.
0: It's not about dividing and
1: divided, etc.
0: That's probably not really positive, let's say, to say the least. And then look ahead to the next decade. You know, what do you see as, or could be, some of the challenges, governance challenges in particular, facing China for the party?
1: Well, if there are serious challenges, I would say perhaps mainly some unpredictable geopolitical events. Some could be, you know, black swan events. Some could be, you know, grey rhino events. And so these are things which are less predictable, yet we observe, you know, closely whatever is going on and try to predict as accurate as possible what will come. But on the whole, Chinese philosophy always have what's called 底线思维, bottom line thinking. You know, we are prepared for the worst and strive for the best. So this is also wisdom from Chinese civilization.
0: So that gives you the strength.
1: Yeah.
0: You know, the party will continue to adapt to the whatever new reality is there.
1: China's energy strategy. Over 20 years I've been practicing this. In the end, only 15% external dependency. So we can ride over this current crisis easily.
0: That's a good example. Preparing for the worst.
1: Yes. That's,
0: that of course gives people confidence that whatever may come, we will be able to deal with that. And if historians, you know, were writing about the 21st century, you know, 50 years from now, what do you think they would identify as CPC's most enduring contribution, not only to China, but also to the world, probably?
1: And indeed, China is a civilizational state, and it represents 1/5 of global world population. And so 50 years from now, even less than that, say 20 years from now, my own estimation is the China economy will be larger, or at least equivalent to the combined economy of United States and EU, if EU still exists, Europe, and in terms of purchasing power parity. And so if another 20 or 30 years, it'll be again totally different. So it leaves for your imagination. If China continues the current track of success, which is highly possible. And so definitely behind this is the leadership of the CPC.
0: Stability.
1: And its contribution to long-term development, long-term stability, creates this tremendous successful model of modernization. It will be inspiring to the whole world. Even to some Western countries, they have to go through reforms. Otherwise, their system will go way down. That's what I said to Professor Fukuyama 15 years ago.
0: Right.
1: It's proven to be right now,
0: Yeah, I mean, as time goes on, reality will prove what is right, what is wrong.
1: Yeah.
0: And over the past decades, obviously, despite all the... there are questions and sometimes criticism of the Chinese practice, of the Chinese system, but, you know, it proves.
1: I just add one word in the footnote. The Chinese model is not perfect. We know our problem here and there, here and there. The point is we also know how to fix it, or we try our best to fix it. That's the meaning of reform, reform, and reform. We are doing this. We're Chinese, the expert on reform. So we can offer more experience, ideas concerning reform.
0: We know we need to change. We need constantly changes.
1: That's true.
0: To make it, to perfect the system,
1: To make more contribution to the whole world.
0: To the whole world. Yeah. Thank you, Professor Zhang.
1: Thank you.
2: Each day, there are millions of stories. 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

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We put the pieces together to find what really matters to you. 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Our reporters are at home across the globe. 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See the difference.

Welcome to Global Business here on CGTN. I'm Sean Caleb in Washington, D.C., and coming up on our program, a national disaster in Colombia and a race against time as rescue crews scramble in an effort to find survivors in the wake of Monday's deadly earthquake. Plus, hope again fades for a Strait of Hormuz deal. The uncertainty overhangs global markets. And in your tech news, IBM lands a $240 million deal to build NVIDIA-powered AI infrastructure.

0: First up, a race against time in Colombia. Rescue crews and volunteers are scrambling in an effort to find survivors buried alive in the wake of Monday's earthquake. Hundreds of people are confirmed dead, but thousands are still missing, and the government has declared a national disaster. Michelle Begay reports.
1: We are reporting from Santa Rosa de Cabal. This is about 20 minutes away from Pereira. We had to come here because there were no hotels in Pereira to stay at, and we've come to this rural town. This is a coffee region of Colombia. Pereira is one of the most affected cities. There are missing. There are dead here, there. In Santa Rosa de Cabal, thankfully, there are not. We've spoken to the mayor so we could have a little bit of an idea of what they need here, and he showed us that any buildings in this region that are more than two stories high have been affected. They had to be evacuated. And so now the next part is trying to figure out what families had to evacuate from their homes, where they should be sheltered, if they need tents and such, if there are any missing. So what you see behind me here are tents to bring in people here to do an initial census and know exactly what is needed. He also said that this next response, they need to really bring in more infrastructure in medical facilities. They would like to become a spot where they can tend to some of the people who have been injured around the area, especially Pereira, where their health system has also collapsed. Last night we were driving by and you could see that many of the places, the facade of the buildings and a clinic there, the facade of the building had come down. So places like this where there's less problems in infrastructure are critical for citizens to be able to be tended to here. You can see also behind me here, one of those buildings that's about five stories high. As he said, no one can be in that building because, as you can see, the infrastructure has been affected. He says anything that goes above three stories high had to be evacuated. So that is the situation on the ground here in Santa Rosa de Cabal. Reporting for you all, Michelle Begay.

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1: Okay, now to China, where remnants of Typhoon Dolphin have triggered a new round of torrential rain across the northern regions. The storm has brought further flooding to areas soaked by seasonal rains and three previous typhoons. Guo Tianqi reports.
2: In Beijing, we have already sensed the arrival of the heavy rainstorm. During the daytime, the thunder shower occurred a few times, and also

0: 24 hours could reach 200 millimeters. So earlier this morning, Beijing have already issued the citywide level 2 emergency response to flood control, and all the related departments have been deployed, and a lot of drainage equipment have been pre-deployed to vulnerable places. And also all the underground places, such as the business and construction sites, should be closed. And as of and starting Wednesday, the government is advising enterprises to allow their employees to work from home, and also all the organized outdoor sports activities should be suspended. And also in the mountainous areas, the authorities say they have already started to patrol the reservoir areas 24 hours so that they can issue the emergency alert as soon as possible. Also, the roads and riverside routes should be closed. But the priority during this disaster is to the safety of the personnel. All the related personnel living in those low-lying areas, as well as the areas that is highly affected or with high risk of geological disasters, have already been evacuated completely. And also in those worst-hit areas, such as the Mentougou district, they have already issued the enhanced level 1st emergency response of the flood control, and they have already estimated that there, in those mountainous areas, there are extremely highly possible of geological disasters, such as landslide, mudslide, as well as the flash flood. As a matter of fact, the Mentougou district have already evacuated all the elderly to safety places, and also conducted the traffic control over 28 roads.
1: Guo Tianxi reporting from Beijing. Now, as it passed the Philippines, Storm Dolphin intensified. Seasonal monsoon rains triggering deadly landslides. Now, north of Manila, 10 people were killed after a landslide buried several homes. Rescuers spending 2 days searching through the debris. Persistent rains have triggered widespread flooding across the main northern island of Luzon. In Spain, wildfires continue to burn across that country, fueled again by hot and windy conditions. A massive blaze in the southwest overwhelmed firefighters on Monday, forcing hundreds of people to evacuate. Authorities are once again on high alert ahead of Wednesday's total solar eclipse. Millions of people are expected to gather to watch this rare event, and that is raising fears of new fires during an already severe wildfire season. Well, from extreme weather to renewable energy, Mexico has unveiled its most ambitious energy overhaul in a generation. It is a multi-billion dollar plan aimed at sustainability. Alastair Baberstock has that story from Mexico City.
2: In the country's biggest push towards renewable energy yet, Mexico's government has put more than $43 billion worth of infrastructure contracts out to tender. Part of the country's goal to achieve a 10% increase in its electricity generation by 2030, with 70% of that increase from clean sources. For consultants in Mexico's energy sector, like Rosaletti Barrios, it's a vital step forward.
3: Over the previous six-year presidential administration, Mexico had no electrical development at all. Construction of power projects stopped, and the door was closed to private investment. Demand kept growing while supply didn't, and that has caused blackouts.
2: The new project, part of President Sheinbaum's Plan Mexico, aims to bring more private energy investment into the country. Marcos Ripoll is the founder and CEO of Solar 180, a company specializing in solar panel infrastructure. His company has sought to participate in the contract tender, but it hasn't been a straightforward process.
4: We have applied for projects, but the conditions have been tough. Suddenly, they call you and say, tomorrow, you need to submit this, the next day, that. Guarantees, letters of credit, proposals, budgets, everything seems very rushed.
2: Ripoll says given the uncertainty around how Mexico's state institutions will work with private sector energy companies, the contract tender has favored larger companies. Barrios agrees.
3: Has there been interest from private investors? Yes, but only from those who can tolerate the risk. And they do that by charging higher costs. But that has an impact on our national development and ability to attract international investment.

0: investment because power will be more expensive.
1: While Mexico seeks to partner with the private sector for energy generation, the next biggest problem, moving the electricity to the end consumers, remains a challenge entirely for the state.
2: For Mexico, building the power plants may be the easy part. This country's aging grid, the transmission lines to carry all this new energy, has barely grown in a decade. Until that changes, the country risks generating clean electricity it simply cannot deliver. Alastair Babastock, CGTN, Mexico City.
3: For more now on the renewable energy race in Latin America, I spoke with Jose Maria Venezuela. He is a professor at El Colegio de Mexico.
4: I think the most interesting stories have been coming from Chile, that's really overhauling its electricity system, but most notably Central America, that has an integrated grid system for the whole region, which has allowed them to expand renewables quite rapidly. I mean, they are already close to 80% renewables as an integrated region.
5: I'm curious about Mexican President Claudia Sheinbaum has announced the plans to add major new renewable capacity by the year 2030. What do you believe success would look like? Because there seems to be a glaring problem, and that is updating its transmission lines. So is that the biggest obstacle out there right now?
4: Well, I think in the short term is not really the biggest obstacle. As some of the interviewees pointed out, it's really the development of the process for contracting new capacity hand in hand with the state-owned company, CFE. They're trying with a new investment model. As soon as the model proves that it's working, I think that should happen around throughout this year. The next challenges are on deployment, whether the finance is actually there, whether projects can be developed fast enough to deliver by their contract time. I think it's kind of the next step, the grid is going to become a problem. When you ask how does success look like by 2030, it looks like a lot of renewables have gone into the grid, especially solar. Mexico reaching the 35% target that it has set up quite some long time ago, but also a lot of investments happening in the grid to allow for the next generation, the next wave of investments coming next decade, right? Because the grid problem cannot be solved in 1 or 2 years, right? We should be building the grid now for the next decade.
5: It is an ambitious plan, the biggest in a generation, as Mexico works to open the door for more renewable investment. And really, as you mentioned, Latin America as a whole already generating a lot of its electricity from clean sources. So what's driving this rapid growth in solar and wind right now?
4: Well, first of all, there's the good resources, good renewable energy resources. Latin America as a region, actually Mexico is sort of an exception in that story. Brazil, Colombia, the Andean region has a lot of hydropower. That's why countries like Brazil were able to reach past 80% of renewable energy electricity generation pretty recently. But really, hydropower, for some countries, hydropower is also a risk. We are entering a complicated year with the El Niño weather climatic phenomenon. There might be serious droughts, and that's going to be, again, a moment where a lot of countries are going to say, we really need to diversify to other renewables. And for countries that depend on fossil fuels, like Chile, Mexico, even some countries in Central America, like Honduras, the turn to renewables is really a really good economic position to reduce the exposure that these economies have to the volatility of fossil fuel prices. Oh. And to be honest, Mexico produces a lot of its fossil fuels, but some of the countries, Mexico actually imports most of its natural gas from the U.S., but other countries also are heavily dependent on the imports of fossil fuels. So the turn to renewables is really a sensible bet to improve the security of supply in domestic markets.
5: Yeah, Jose, I do want to push back on the hydropower that you were talking about, because in Brazil, they were building so many dams along the tributaries to the Amazon. And this is an area where when it rains, it rains. And when it doesn't, it doesn't. And most of these dams, as I saw, were only generating a fraction of the power that the experts had predicted that it would. That, that,

0: that it would. It's too early to call it a failure, but isn't betting on solar and wind perhaps a better bet?
1: Yeah, well, I'll tell you about the example in Mexico on this case. Capacity factors, that is kind of how many hours we use hydropower in the country, it's actually below 40%. It's between 30 and 40%. We don't have as much water. We don't have certainly water running all the time of the year. So betting on solar and wind makes much more sense at this moment in time.
0: Big thank you to Jose Marie Valenzuela for that insight. Okay, still to come on this edition of Global Business, the latest apparent unraveling of the U.S.-Iran crisis hangs over global markets. We will have the details straight ahead.
2: Each day, there are millions of stories. 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Wherever you look, we are there. To see, discover, explore. We put the pieces together to find what really matters to you. All around the world, all around the clock. Our reporters are at home across the globe. From our headquarters in Beijing, and production centers in Washington, Nairobi, and London. 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

0: Welcome back, everyone. Global oil prices rose again Tuesday amid renewed tensions over the Strait of Hormuz. Meanwhile, U.S. media is reporting that U.S. President Trump secretly changed planes while leaving the NATO summit in Turkey last month. This to avoid a possible Iranian attack. Nick Harper has details.
1: This was a secret switch, a hastily put together plan to get around that potential threat from Iran. It was all happened when Donald Trump was due to leave Turkey after the NATO summit. He boarded Air Force One, but then he was put inside one of these catering trucks and secreted away off of Air Force One and onto a separate plane. These catering trucks usually transport meals and other things onto and off of planes. In this instance, it was transporting the President of the United States. The White House says that that military aircraft he was put onto was a state-of-the-art aircraft. It was fitted with high-level security protocols, and the U.S. was using every tool at its disposal to address those threats. But aside from this mental image of the President of the United States being smuggled inside a catering truck, this has all raised concerns and questions. The very fact that there was this threat to the president and the plane, a threat that was not disclosed at the time to the public. And then the fact that on board Air Force One was still his staff and the media who were following him. They didn't know that he'd been transported off the plane. They didn't know about the threat to the plane. And they didn't know that they were essentially unwitting decoys who were going to be flying when there was this threat from Iran.
0: Nick Harper reporting from here in Washington. Now, global markets were weighed down by the renewed uncertainty over the Strait of Hormuz. On Wall Street, the Dow ending the day down 0.3%. The Nasdaq, dragged down by Intel stocks, closed Tuesday session over 0.5% lower. And the S&P 500 was down 0.3% on the day. A mostly down day for European stocks as well. The FTSE in London and CAC in France both losing more than 0.1%. But Germany's DAX closed up just under 0.3%, and that a new record. And mixed markets in Asia Pacific. Japan's Nikkei was up more than 2%, but the Shanghai Composite was weighed down by the U.S.-Iran uncertainty. Shenzhen also losing out on the day because of that issue. And as we reported, global oil prices were higher Tuesday amid renewed uncertainty over the Strait of Hormuz. And the volatility may be far from

0: from over. The U.S. Energy Information Administration warns severe constraints could persist through August, keeping supplies tight and prices elevated. The EIA is estimating oil production shut-ins averaged 5.5 million barrels a day in July. Brent crude is forecast to average $85 a barrel this quarter, falling to $78 in the fourth quarter and $69 sometime next year. Now, the U.S. drivers, gasoline is expected to average just under $4 a gallon this year. Well, Europe has been hit hard by global energy volatility, and farmers are feeling the squeeze. In Austria, soaring diesel prices are driving up agricultural costs, prompting the government to step in with subsidies. Johannes Pleschberger reports.
1: High diesel prices have forced Maria Trunner to reconsider her business decisions. 12 years ago, she took over her father's wheat and soybean farm. Back then, however, growing these machinery-intensive crops was far less expensive.
2: The extra costs you're facing now are enormous. A tractor like this one holds just over 200 liters of diesel. And that only lasts a full day of working when you're plowing.
1: Some relief is on the way. The government has introduced a subsidy of 18 US cents per liter for farmers, covering both this year and next year.
2: It's brilliant that the diesel subsidy is coming now. Otherwise, many farms wouldn't be able to find the cash to pay for the fuel before the harvest.
1: But there may not be much of a harvest after all. Over the past 6 months, many regions of Austria have experienced their driest conditions in 140 years.
3: Behind me, the drought has left its mark, with experts saying harvests could be down by as much as 30%. Add increased diesel and fertilizer costs, and farmers are saying their livelihoods are under threat.
4: I think this year has been an extremely difficult one. We're experiencing severe droughts, and of course we would have liked to see more financial support for farmers. But with tight budgets, we have to be grateful that we managed to secure any support at all.
1: Despite the diesel subsidy, the cost of running tractors remains too high for many farmers, prompting some to move away from wheat production and towards vegetable crops that require less machinery.
2: If there are alternative crops that require less use of the tractor, it might well be more financially viable.
1: But vegetables also require more rainfall, something that has been in short supply this year. Difficult times for farmers in Austria and across much of Europe. Johannes Pleschberger, CGTN, Vienna.
0: Okay, coming up in our program, a new artificial intelligence deal here in the United States worth $240 million. We will have the details after a quick break.

0: holding guns.
1: Guns from police forces towards protesters.

0: Were you worried about your life at that particular time? Not at all.
1: Excellency, thank you very much for your time. What is your assessment of the state of the continent today?
2: Africa has the potential to power itself.
3: Excuse me.

Facing the unknown is always difficult. In a world in turmoil, it's easy to lose orientation. But when the storms come, we have to see the possibilities, reinvent, find new opportunities, discover a path forward. CGTN, see the difference.

0: Welcome back, everyone. IBM and Together AI are teaming up on a new major new artificial intelligence project. The companies have signed a $240 million multi-year deal to build a large-scale AI cluster on IBM Cloud, powered by NVIDIA systems. It will run open-source models and focus on AI inference, where trained models generate responses. The goal is to give businesses faster, lower-cost AI computing with greater control over their models and data. The cluster is expected to come online sometime early next year. And finally, the Trump administration plans to exempt open-weight AI models from new federal safety testing. Now, this move could have implications for global AI, for the global AI race, as Chinese developers such as DeepSeek and Moonshot AI rapidly advance their own open models. Liu Jiaxin explains.
1: U.S. President Trump has called artificial intelligence competition the most critical contest in centuries. Yet his own administration is now carving out a surprising exemption in its new AI safety framework, one that applies directly to China's most powerful models.
2: The U.S. federal government plans to subject only closed-source models to mandatory safety reviews, according to sources familiar with the top-level meeting at the White House on August 4th, as relayed by Western outlets.
1: Open-weight models, those whose underlying parameters are publicly released, will escape scrutiny, even when they are developed by Chinese companies.
3: Myself, I have been subscribing just very recently to Kimi. Much of the weight models are open-source models, so it really is an access for the entire community in the entire world.
2: Moonshot AI's Kimi K3 recently became the world's largest open-weight model. DeepSeek and other Chinese labs have delivered breakthrough after breakthrough, challenging the assumption that American firms hold an unassailable lead.
4: Open source and closed source models are technically on par. The performance difference can be made up in about 3 to 6 months. Closed source pricing is high today, but open source competition will drive it down, and that's a win for customers.
1: The industry has noticed. On July the 24th, an alliance of Microsoft, NVIDIA, and Hugging Face publicly backed open-weight architectures, effectively standing against safety advocates like Anthropic, who argue that unrestricted model release poses systematic risks.
2: But there's the flaw in the risk argument. Closed models aren't actually any more secure than open ones.
4: The underlying frameworks of today's large models are pretty much out there, so attackers can hit open source or closed source alike.
2: In July, an OpenAI agent breached Hugging Face. The firm used China's GLM 5.2 to analyze the attack, because the attack commands had been blocked by frontier AI models' safety guardrails.
5: Even if you have like one very successful and very rich company keeping things to themselves in a closed model, the world is too big that I think eventually the open development is just inevitable.
2: China consistently balances safety and development in its pragmatic and proactive AI policy. Experts say developing open models is more than a technical choice. It's a global tide, and it's already here. Li Jiaxin, CGTN, Beijing.
0: And that's our program. I'm Sean Cadles from all of us here in Washington, D.C. Thank you so much for watching.

0: From CGTN headquarters in Beijing, this is The Hub with Wang Guan.
1: Hello and welcome to The Hub. I'm Wang Guan in Beijing. China's economy has shown resilience in the first half of 2026, marking the beginning of China's 15th five-year plan. According to the latest data from the National Bureau of Statistics, China's GDP grew 4.7% year-on-year in the first half of the year. Foreign trade reached 25.6 trillion yuan, that is up 16.9%, while retail sales of goods and services increased by 2.7%. The State Council has also approved a plan to expand consumption during the 15th five-year plan period recently, signaling a strong focus on domestic demand as a key driver of future growth. Now, to discuss these questions, we're joined in Beijing by Han Hua, co-founder and secretary general of the Beijing Club for International Dialogue. Zhang Gan is professor of economics at the University of International Business and Economics, and Andy Mok, author of The Innovation Machine, How China Creates and Adopts Technology Through Governance. Now, Ms. Han Hua, let me go to you. China's economy grew 4.7% in the first half of 2026, despite global headwinds. How do you assess China's economic performance in the first half of the year?
2: I will leave numbers to economists, but what I want to try to look at what they usually try to explain away. Certainly, this number of growth rate in today's geopolitical climate change, success, not just economic momentum, but more of institutional resilience. China is navigating through tariffs, technology restrictions, supply chain shifts, and are still moving forward faster than many expected. So I think the real secret formula is its adaptive capacity and its resilient capabilities. If the global economy is a stress test, China isn't just merely passing the test. It's not just merely surviving. It is still growing with its resilience against all odds.
1: It is growing with resilience. Now, Professor Zhang Gan, China's high-tech manufacturing continued to outperform in the first half of the year, a bright spot of China's growing momentum. At the same time, a new wave of exports, now often described as China's new three, namely artificial intelligence, robotics, and innovative medicines, is gaining traction in global markets and among global investors. How are these industries reshaping China's competitive edge?
3: Well, I think China is in a transition period right now. I think we're clearly seeing like a fork development pattern. In other words, you know, there are sectors in the economy that are going very, very well. These are typically sort of what I call it, you know, frontier.

0: technologies. And on the other hand, we also have the traditional economy part of it, like the real estate development, for example, you know, the other sort of more traditional industries. I think it's a clear pattern here that the, you know, the first category of parts of the economy are doing very well, whereas the second part just being mediocre. Now the issue is that the, you know, the first part as a percentage of total GDP is still quite small. So even if it's growing very fast, it's not able to pull up the entire economy, you know, fast enough. It's not able to, you know, percolate down the rest of the economy. That's what I call the challenge. That's what I mean by transition period. And I think what's pretty clear at this point is that China's economy is very much driven by innovations. And the three new things you just described, these are all things at the frontier. These are, you know, clearly driven by innovation. The AI model, for example, the biomedical stuff. I mean, it's all driven by innovation. So I think, you know, we are looking forward to a, you know, high quality growth pattern, a innovation driven growth pattern. And it's the good news is that it's actually indeed taking place. It's happening right now, and I think the momentum is going to continue. And the even amidst the waves of protectionism coming from the United States, coming from the European Union, China's exports are still doing, you know, very competitively. So I think this pattern is still going to continue for some time.
1: Right, talking about innovation, Andy, you argued that China is this innovation machine, and they pulled this off largely through governance and good governance, to be exact. How do you see your philosophies applying to China's first half economic growth?
2: Well, Wang Guan, you know, thank you for mentioning that. In my book, I lay out this model called the I-5 framework that does for explaining governance what Michael Porter, the Harvard Business School professor's book on competitive strategy, the Five Forces model, did for corporate strategy. And I think if we applied this model, what we see is China has a very strong ability to go from idea to institutions, to instruments, to infrastructure, to impact. And I want to add a little bit of color here on the first half 2026 growth statistics. So China's economy is about US$20 trillion. And at its current growth rate of about 4-ish%, it's going to add about US$1 trillion in economic output. And that is the size of a mid-sized European economy like a Poland. So, you know, when we hear some of the commentary about this China growth slowdown, in one sense, it's not incorrect when we compare it to historical GDP growth figures. But I think it does overlook the triumph of governance that China has demonstrated when we look at it in absolute terms. And it's important to point out here, too, whether we're talking about in China or any of the countries that buy and enjoy Chinese exports.
1: Secretary Han Hua, as Chinese products gain popularity worldwide, some countries have argued that China's industrial growth has created so-called overcapacity and responded, therefore, with tariffs and non-tariff barriers. China's Ministry of Commerce responded, issuing this position paper, arguing that it is not overcapacity. Actually, it is capability to produce those products, and it's an undercapacity of some other countries. How can countries, in your opinion, address these, you know, divergence of views while preserving this open and rules-based global trading system?
3: Well, in my opinion, I think these European countries, including America, they kind of overlook the balance sheets from both ends. One side is the consumption, and the other side is the so-called overcapacity or the supply side. So while China expanding its consumption, not only for the domestic market, it is called dual circulation, not only in the domestic market, but also to the world market. It is creating not only the products made in China, made from China, I think it creates some new way, new ecosystem of providing solutions, alternatives in this ever-changing geopolitical, you know, environment, providing solutions and alternatives is

0: much better than providing the sanctions and restrictions over the free flow of products and the solutions. So the new news three we just talked about, the EVs, in addition to the EV solar panels, batteries, we have biomedicines, we have the new solutions and applications from the AI advanced technologies. So I think it's really, kind of not wise to have these trade sanctions or the tariffs barriers towards China, but rather than to have more in-depth dialogues and the conversations to discuss what kind of channels, what kind of alternatives and solutions to make it the feedback and the new channels for each and every country's development at a different pace.
1: Yeah, many figures suggest that these sanctions actually defeats its purpose. Now, let's talk about something slightly more exciting. Now, Professor Gan, sports industry. This summer, there has been this spectacular World Cup in Canada, Mexico, and the United States. At the same time, don't forget about Chinese Super Cups and Village Cups that is taking place across China. You know, the grassroots sports taking China by storm, amateur footballers becoming stars and football sensations celebrated on social media. This whole industry, whole ecosystem that is taking place, a burgeoning industry. Professor Gan, how do you look at this role of sports industry in driving the Chinese economy and potentially driving the economy even further going forward?
2: Well, I think let me start by saying that your example of referring to the soccer game is actually a very perfect example for addressing your previous question about overcapacity. In my view, overcapacity should be defined in a global context. We never complain about overcapacity in soccer. Chinese people here in China, watching the World Cup games in the middle of the night, 3 a.m. in the middle of the night, and we never complain. There's overcapacity here, right? We are watching the domestic games. You're also watching the World Cup, the best of the soccer playing skills on
1: Even with the
2: display.
1: expanded World Cup, 48 teams and potentially 64 or 80 something, we never complain. Not over capacity. The more
2: We
1: the
2: never
1: merrier,
2: complain. We
1: right?
2: never
1: The
2: complain
1: more the
2: about.
1: merrier.
2: Yeah. So
1: Fair
2: the
1: play.
2: point I'm trying to make is that overcapacity should be defined in a global context, and whose capacity is in excess should be defined, should be chosen by the market, should be defined and chosen by consumers. As long as Chinese products are being very welcome all around the world, as long as Chinese cars are being still bought by European consumers, even at the cost of very high tariffs, it's a very vivid example of showing whose capacity is in excess right now. So I think I think the question about overcapacity should be really looking at consumer choice, and I think the European decision makers, the policy makers, should take a harder look at the industrial status in Europe and ask this question: why European automakers are left behind, are being abandoned by European consumers, and not I think the idea of setting up tariffs, trying to fend off imports of cars from China, from BYD, from Korea automobile, it's a losing path in my view. I mean, it's not going to address their problem, and it's even going to make their industrial capacity of making cars even more inaccessible, even more backward, even more outdated. So I think this is a way to address it, to embrace the challenge, and think about ways to address these problems for the future.
1: The U.S. leader, if he does visit Shenzhen later this year, he can check out some Chinese EVs and test drive himself. And this can potentially settle this debate once and for all. Now, Andy, let's talk about innovation. Companies such as Chinese DRAM chip market CXMT have attracted market attention after entering the capital market. What does this development of companies in strategic technology sectors say about China's industrial upgrading? And how can China continue to move toward higher quality innovation and growth?
3: That's a great question, Guan. And, you know, of course, everyone is paying a lot of attention to CXMT's IPO. But I think the more interesting story, if we

0: We want to understand, China's stage of development and how this actually might offer lessons for other countries around the world, is we have to look behind the company to the city of Hefei. And many people look at Hefei and say, oh, there's a Hefei model. These guys were such smart venture capital investors. But there's a little bit more to this story. So Hefei actually started with quantum computing. And they decided that that they wanted to make their municipal identity rest on frontier technology. And this was kind of an apprenticeship, teaching them how to manage frontier technology that did not have an immediate revenue model. And I'll skip some of the details in between, but I think this is what prepared them to take the risk of backing a brand new startup, which is what CXMT was, right? So Zhu Yiming, the founder, brilliant student, physics background, but at the time, this was not an established company. So the Hefei government was able to deal with the emotional and financial roller coaster of investing in memory chips, which can be fabulously profitable when the market is strong, but lose stunning amounts of money when the market is weak. And I think, again, this shows the strength of governance in China, that there, of course, is the central government that sets the strategic direction. But there are hundreds, maybe if not at least many hundreds, of mayors throughout the country who act independently to realize this vision, because when they are able to succeed with companies like CXMT, the local GDP grows, employment grows, the tax base grows, and of course, this shows their readiness to be promoted to higher levels of government. So again, I would see this as a governance story where we're focusing on the municipal level governance within the larger framework of national governance.
1: I mean, that is a very important distinction, the grassroots governance that is so much a vibrant part of what makes Chinese governance arguably one of the more effective and meritocratic anywhere in the world. Now, Secretary Han Hua, let's talk about China travel, because China travel has been a hashtag taking the digital world by storm. And this summer in particular, China Cool is this hashtag, a phrase that is very popular with youth from around the world, because they found China an increasingly attractive place that is backed up by numbers. Inbound tourism market is recovering with nearly 23 million foreign visitor entries, should I say, in the first half of the year. That is a 20% increase year on year. As travelers seek deeper cultural and lifestyle experiences, how do you think China can further unlock the potential of inbound tourism?
2: China travel is certainly one of the most interesting examples, showing that when income rises, people spend less on owning things and more on living well. And this is the pattern we have seen in every advanced economy already, and now it is happening in China. Certainly, visa-free policies have made China easier to visit, but policy alone does not explain this, such a great enthusiasm towards China. So visitors are discovering China offers not only as a destination for this kind of traditional tourism, but also a vast range of exploring experiences to live like Chinese people do on a daily basis. So still, some come to China, to Beijing and Xi'an for reconnect with our 5,000 years of history of our own civilization. Others head to Shenzhen, just like Wang Guanyu mentioned, that when the APEC happens in Shenzhen in November, there will be a new world of zest coming to Shenzhen to have a glimpse of the future city, where EVs, drones, robotics are all, integrated in this most advanced, city, one of the most advanced city in China, also AI as well. And still, medical and wellness, which integrates the Chinese traditional medicine, this kind of tourism is also expanding to our happy

0: surprise, combining the world-class hospitals, combining the very good services at a comparatively low price. They are becoming a new destination of China travel, and not to mention the food, the sports, concerts, museums. For my own experience, I have friends and relatives from outside of Beijing and even from United States, from Europe. They are coming to Beijing, and it's very hard for them to get a ticket to Palace Museum within 1 week. So
1: But I'm sure you can make it
0: this is
1: happen.
0: not. Yeah. So in short, this is not only about China travel. It is also about soft power and influence upgraded. So countries earn influence not only by exporting products, but by creating this kind of integrated experience on a daily basis, so people can remember and can memorize longer and want to share with their own communities. So every satisfied tourist can become not only a storyteller, can be an ambassador of China's soft power.
1: Very good. Now, Professor Zhang Gan, how do you look at this? I mean, what do you think is behind the fact that China is once again becoming a more coveted travel destination for international tourists?
2: Well, I think Hanwha has already touched on a lot of bases. I think it's denying that as a country's further develops, its living standard keeps rising and the infrastructure keeps getting much better. The message is out that this is a wonderful place to visit. Let alone, it has a history of over 6,000 years, a lot of cultural heritages, historic spots of interest. All of these things could be very attractive to foreign visitors. Now, let me also mention that the narrative about China is starting to change. I think for so much time, for a long, long time, the portrayal of China, the image of China has been sort of described in a not so positive light by the Western media. But now they can't conceal the fact anymore. The messages are getting out. People are more people are starting to realize this is totally different from what is being portrayed on CNN, on Fox News, on BBC. You see a lot of foreigners coming to China and say, "Wow, this is totally different from what my understanding of watching these TV stations all over the years." You look at the infrastructure. There's some talk about China is the future, represents the future. China is exactly what these countries are gonna have in 30 years. We're 20 to 30 years ahead compared to many other countries. In terms of the infrastructure, in terms of the convenience of life, and quality of life. So I think the message is out through social medias. And that's the reason why people are coming to China in droves. And the last fact I want to mention is that China's visa policy, we are making things a lot easier for many countries, people to come to visit China. Many more countries are enjoying the status of visa-free status. Applying for a visa is also a lot easier. And also it's quite affordable these days. I mean, look at the price levels in China, it's pretty low compared to many other countries.
1: Low price, but good quality, affordable living. Andy, how would you explain the China travel rush?
3: Well, I think, to add to what already has been said, I think we also need to consider the role of TikTok. So, before there was a TikTok in the United States, again, most people had very negative impressions of China because of a biased media coverage. But with TikTok, we had people exposed to Chinese technology. So there are literally millions of people in the United States that make their living as TikTok creators. And remember when there was the threat of TikTok being banned and we saw all these TikTok refugees going to Red Note? And I think what we're seeing is the flip side of that. Because of TikTok, because of Labubu, because of Nuja, etc., that there's an increasing the positive view of China amongst young people all around the world, and that is driving this desire to come and see for yourself in China. And I'm very optimistic, Guan, because again, This is starting with the young people.

0: And, you know, the older, perhaps we can call them dinosaurs, that are set in their ways, that believe that, you know, China is bad no matter what. You know, these are generally the older people. So I think this paints, I think, a very bright future for Chinese soft power, which includes tourism, culture, etc.
1: Now, indeed, China's economy is impacting the rest of the world. China's economic transformation is not only reshaping its own development model, but also influencing global industry, supply chains, and consumption patterns. So, Secretary Han Hua, from a global perspective, what opportunities does China's ongoing economic transformation, emphasis on new quality productive forces, innovation, create for the global economy?
2: China's trade and import and export with almost, like I said, all the countries in the world. So if China shows more trade resilience and it shows the product, its manufacturing capacity can be more diverse, it certainly brings more confidence to the world economies than to the other markets. You know, a decade ago, many assumed that China's export and China's connectivity with the world economy is mainly about the low-cost manufacturing, about made in China, about the low-price products, and only about the Western markets are China's only economic development opportunities. Nowadays, the picture is much more broader. China is having the largest trade partner with ASEAN, and China is having many trading opportunities with the Middle East, with Latin American countries, and other global South economies, not only to have the simple trade import and export, but be embedded into their own development stories, meaning that it's an integral part. China's business growth and China's economic development through trade, via trade, becoming an integral part of these countries' economic development. So these economies are expanding while China's economy is growing. So the exports is not only restricted to the new three or new three, but as part of the economic solutions and the part of the problem solving, I think this is more important. Equally important is that the Chinese companies, while they are going abroad like Zhuhai, they have become more adaptable. The great economic connectivity today may not only be the products, the new three or new three, but the resilience itself and the influence to grow together.
1: We need to grow together, more cooperation and less confrontation. Professor Zhang Gong, yep. What do you think China's 15th five-year plan offer the rest of the world when it comes to opportunities in the next, of course, 4.5 years?
3: Well, China's the next five-year plan heavily emphasizes the importance of innovation, emphasizes the importance of developing science and technology. We're going to be an innovation-driven economy, and it has huge implications for the rest of the world. As a partner that is not going to leave those countries behind in terms of AI, in terms of digital technologies. I mean, look at what President Xi said during his speech at the BIS in Shanghai. He also emphasized the importance of inclusive development. Together with other countries, we are going to offer and cooperate with other countries in terms of AI usages and applications. I think it's actually a very good sign for the rest of the world. China is not going to go into a technological hegemon in the future. Even though we are rapidly advancing, we are rapidly innovating. And I think this does have geopolitical implications for the rest of the world. China is a partner that can be trusted and cooperated with. I think that's what this country's development trajectory is going to be for the next few years.
1: Thank you so much, Professor Zhang Gong, and also thank you, Madam Han and Andy. Thank you so much for your insights, and thank you for tuning in to this episode of The Hub on CGTN. I'm Wang Guan in Beijing. I'll see you again next time.

0: The death toll now in the hundreds, with thousands of people still missing following that powerful earthquake in Colombia. Typhoon Dolphin has been downgraded now to a tropical depression, but parts of China remain on alert for flash flooding, mudslides, and landslides. And an elaborate ploy and ongoing mediation efforts amid the conflict between the United States and Iran. Hi, everyone. Thanks for joining us. I'm Sean Caitlitz here in Washington, D.C. A mounting death toll in Colombia following its strongest earthquake in recent history. The death toll now tops more than 250, with thousands of people still missing. Some bright spots. Rescuers rejoiced after freeing an infant in Cali. Similar scenes Tuesday across other hard-hit cities. Search and rescue dogs now taking part in around-the-clock operations. Colombia has also deployed its military personnel, medical equipment, and emergency supplies. Our Michelle Begue has more.
1: Reporting from Santa Rosa de Cabal, this is about 20 minutes from Pereira, one of the cities that have been most affected by this earthquake on Monday. And we came to Santa Rosa de Cabal because we're staying here. It's one of the places that still has light and water, electricity and water. But it's been affected. We spoke earlier to the mayor, and he was telling us that there are not many high buildings here, but all of the ones that go beyond two floors have been affected, as you can see with that building right there, five floors. And down the street, you can see people taking rubble with the with authorities who are helping to make sure that no one is injured. So that's why you can't cross this street. In fact, our hotel is down the street right there as well. And this is as a preventative measure. We've spoken to the mayor earlier today, and he said that there are no casualties here, thankfully. But there obviously is a very urgent need for attention because 1,000 families have lost their homes. We spoke to him earlier today. Let's take a look at what he said.
2: Santa Rosa de Cabal, si bien no fue la ciudad más afectada.
3: Even if Santa Rosa de Cabal was not the most affected city in Colombia, we did suffer a lot of problems in infrastructure. Buildings that are higher than four floors need to be completely evacuated. 20 buildings were severely affected, and 8 are at high risk of collapsing. Thankfully, none have collapsed yet. Santa Rosa is very big and has a lot of rural areas, and many houses have been destroyed. But as you said, we need to be thankful that we did not have any people die.
1: So the first 48 hours of a disaster like this is definitely the search and rescue is extremely important to find any survivors. But then the next part is just as important, and that's what we're seeing behind me, as the mayor said. It's that attention to citizens who need help, who need to make sure that they have shelter and food, and taking that census is very important for the government. We're here in Santa Rosa de Cabal. Michelle Begue for CGTN.
0: Okay, let's bring in Damian White now. He is traveling in the country of Colombia and witnessed this event unfold. Damian, I have to thank you for taking time to chat with us. I can't imagine what this has been like. You went down for a vacation and you came into this very sobering images coming out, what everybody's going through right now. Describe what it was like, because you were there, and a 7.4 earthquake is extremely violent.
4: Yes, so I'm here on vacation, and I actually was asleep at the time. And I woke up to the building just moving from side to side. So I thought I was

0: Now she just speaks Spanish, and I speak a little bit of Spanish. So I was like, "What's going on?" And she was like, she was pointing. So I thought she was pointing at the TV. So I went to go get the remote to turn the TV on, and she was like, no, Mita, Mita. She pointed outside, and I saw the building across the street was moving from side to side. And I'm like, well, I'm still, I just woke up. I don't know what to think. So she was turning the stove off, and she was like, Mita, Mita,
1: Wow.
0: corre, corre, like run, run. I'm like, run where? Like, what? And so she's like, run, come on, come on. So I had no shirt on, no socks, no, just my shorts on. And so we ran down the flights. It was like 20, like I'm on the 20th floor.
1: You,
0: So the whole building, everybody just evacuated.
1: yeah, one makes friends quickly in a situation like that. Have you bonded with people who are going
0: Correct.
1: through this catastrophe? And where are you staying right now? Because we have these reports that anything larger than 2 or 3 stories, because of the structural integrity being so adversely affected, people can't stay in them.
0: Yeah. So I'm in Medellin, and yes, I did bond with I speak a little bit of Spanish, but most of my neighbors here are Spanish speaking people. So while we were everybody was downstairs, everybody evacuated was downstairs. People had night clothes on, and that was the time for me to bond. I actually met some good friends here, maybe even a business associate. So we actually had time to bond, and it was a few people crying, older ladies, it was kids, it was scary.
1: Wow. Damien, you're from Savannah, Georgia. You're not used to anything like
0: Yes.
1: this. Maybe a hurricane, something like that, but
0: No.
1: certainly not
0: Yeah, maybe we get, yeah. We
1: so
0: get threatened by hurricanes every now and then, but nothing like this.
1: yeah, so describe the initial emergency response. I know that Medellin is not the epicenter, but we've seen all these pictures of damage. What are people telling you about this initial response?
0: Well, the initial response, well, everybody was just surprised. I guess from the thing that happened in Venezuela, you're thinking that's not going to happen in that region no time soon. And everybody was just surprised. The evacuation process was, you can tell people are kind of used to it maybe a little bit because everybody kind of was in line and went down the stairs. I thought it was a bunker that we was going to. I had no idea. And we all just huddled up downstairs in front of the building. And as I looked across the street, everybody in each building was standing outside.
1: Yeah. So, Damien, what does this do to your plans? Are you going to stay? How are you getting food? How are you getting shelter? How are you getting any kind of,
0: Well, you,
1: I'm sorry, go ahead.
0: yeah. Well, I'm gonna tough it out. I mean, I'm gonna stay out. It hasn't affected me much. Just it's like a PTSD a little bit. So I haven't been able to sleep that well ever since it happened. But yeah, I'm just gonna tough it out.
1: Okay.
0: And I haven't had any problem like getting food. Everything is back to normal, pretty much.
1: Amazing. Damien White, I can't thank you enough for your time. And please stay safe and be careful of those aftershocks. We know that there have been hundreds in the following day. Thank you again.
0: Yeah, true.
1: Okay, take care.
0: Thank you, Sean. All right. Appreciate it.
1: Okay, now to China, where the remnants of Typhoon Dolphin have stalled, triggering a new round of torrential rain for northern regions, including the capital. The storm has brought more flooding to areas soaked by seasonal rains and 3 previous typhoons. Guo Tianchi has that story.
2: In Beijing, we have already sensed the arrival of the heavy rainstorm. During the daytime, the thunder shower occurred a few times. And also in the outskirts of Beijing, there are 7 districts that have already alerted the red alert of rainstorm, such as Mentougou, Fangshan, Shunyi, and Daxing District, where the accumulated rainfall in 24 hours could reach 200 millimeters. So earlier this morning, Beijing have already issued the citywide level 2 emergency respond to a flood control, and all the related departments have been deployed, and a lot of drainage equipment have been pre-deployed to vulnerable places. And also all the underground places such as the business and construction sites should be closed. And starting Wednesday, the government is advising enterprises to allow their employees to work from home, and also organized outdoor sports activities should be suspended. And also in the mountainous areas, the authorities say they have already started to patrol the reservoir areas 24 hours so that they can issue the emergency alert as soon as possible. Also, the roads and riverside routes should be closed. But the priority during this disaster is to the safety of the personnel. All the related personnel living in those low-lying areas, as well as the areas that is highly affected or with high risk of geological disasters, have

0: already been evacuated completely. And also in those worst heated areas, such as the Mentougou district, they have already issued the enhanced level first emergency response of the flood control. And they have already estimated that there in those mountainous areas, there are extremely highly possible of geological disasters, such as landslide, mudslide, as well as the flash flood. As a matter of fact, the Mentougou district have already evacuated all the elderly to safety places and also conducted the traffic control over 28 roads.
1: That's Guo Chanqi in Beijing. Now, as it passed the Philippines, Storm Dolphin intensified seasonal monsoon rains, and that triggered deadly landslides. At least 10 people are known dead as a landslide buried homes north of Manila. Rescue teams, volunteers, and government agencies have been working for days to search through the debris and help those impacted. The main northern island region of Luzon has experienced several days of unrelenting rain. In Spain, wildfires are still raging in the north and the south. Hot and windy weather is fueling other blazes across the country. A large wildfire in southwestern Spain burned beyond the ability of firefighters to contain it on Monday. Weather alerts are now in place for Wednesday, including special safety operations in an effort to mitigate major risks ahead of anyone gathering to watch a rare total solar eclipse. Well, with half of France on an amber heat alert, the country is rethinking the way that it keeps cool. After a string of brutal heat waves, attitudes are shifting as it faces a new climate reality, and many say it's simply not prepared for it. Sarah Coates has that story from Paris.
2: For generations, French homes were designed to keep the cold out, not the heat. But this summer, temperatures have soared, with many people saying they simply aren't coping.
3: It was really intense. I used to live on a third floor apartment, but I bought the sixth floor just under the zinc roof. I never thought that we would have heat waves as intense and that went for so many days.
2: Like thousands of people in Paris, Mira lives right under one of the city's iconic zinc rooftops. Despite insulating the apartment, she says it was still unbearably hot during the latest heat wave. Now, she's thinking about something she never thought she would.
3: I've never considered air conditioning, but I am, for the first time in my life, considering it. I think it's going to be a necessity to stay in this apartment.
2: For years, French people saw air conditioning as unnecessary, with concerns over their environmental impact, keeping demand low. But after repeated heat waves, climate scientists say that attitude is quickly changing.
4: One has to say that for years, those units were not considered as necessary in France. That was a kind of superfluous luxury equipment that you would use 2-3 days a year.
2: But experts believe air conditioning alone isn't the answer. These kind of temperatures were once considered exceptional, but now they're becoming a regular feature of French summers, forcing the country to rethink not just how it responds to heat waves, but how it prepares for them. Adapting to rising temperatures will require much broader changes, from the way homes are renovated to how entire cities are designed.
4: Regarding the buildings, regarding the city itself, we will need to have more trees, we will need to have more public swimming pools as well. Some of the work schedules will need to be adapted. And potentially, one can even ask, is it a good idea to have end of the year exam in the month of June in school, which is one of the hottest months of the year?
2: But making those changes will take time and money.
4: The economy, the city, was conceived for a climate that no longer exists, and which means that a lot of things will need considerable investment. And the difficulty, obviously, is that the government has no money, the city has no money, and therefore we always run the risk of taking emergency measures, whereas what we need would be long-term measures to adapt.
2: As France braces for the rest of summer, the challenge now is becoming less about getting through the next heat wave and more about preparing for the ones still to come. Sarah Coates, CGTN, Paris.
1: And still ahead, talks underway between Pakistan and Iran as Islamabad tries now to mediate an end to the U.S.-Iran conflict, and reports that U.S. President

0: President Trump did not leave a NATO summit on Air Force One for fear of a possible Iranian attack. Details coming your way.
1: I see a country on the move.
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0: Pakistan's interior minister is holding talks in Tehran, hoping to end the war with the United States. Both Iran and the U.S. are demanding compensation from each other for the damage from the conflict. U.S. media are also reporting that President Trump secretly changed aircraft while leaving the NATO summit in Turkey last month for security reasons. Nick Harper has the details.
1: This was a secret switch, a hastily put together plan to get around that potential threat from Iran. It was all happened when Donald Trump was due to leave Turkey after the NATO summit. He boarded Air Force One, but then he was put inside one of these catering trucks and secreted away off of Air Force One and onto a separate plane. These catering trucks usually transport meals and other things onto and off of planes. In this instance, it was transporting the President of the United States. The White House says that that military aircraft he was put onto was a state-of-the-art aircraft. It was fitted with high-level security protocols, and the U.S. was using every tool at its disposal to address those threats. But aside from this mental image of the President of the United States being smuggled inside a catering truck, this has all raised concerns and questions. The very fact that there was this threat to the president and the plane, a threat that was not disclosed at the time to the public. And then the fact that on board Air Force One was still his staff and the media who were following him. They didn't know that he'd been transported off the plane. They didn't know about the threat to the plane. And they didn't know that they were essentially unwitting decoys who were going to be flying when there was this threat from Iran.
0: So Nick Harper reporting from here in Washington. Now, Iran's foreign minister says the U.S. has been, quote, begging Tehran to resume truce talks. He also paid tribute to the country's medical workers for their contributions to the war effort. Correspondent Sepah Saremi has that story from Tehran.
2: He said, without the help of

0: medical doctors, medical personnel, and nurses, we wouldn't have been able to win this war. He said at first President Donald Trump wanted said two words, unconditional surrender. But now he's asking for negotiations. He wants to negotiate with Iran. This is what Araghchi said in the morning in a presser in Ministry of Health. But about the atmosphere, about the mood here on the ground, I have to tell you, because I attended Foreign Ministry press briefing yesterday. So the spokesperson Esbaye Baghaei said that Iranian diplomats right now are laser focused on negotiations with Oman to determine shipping route for the ships that want to pass through the Strait of Hormuz. He said that actually right now there are no negotiations with the U.S. and there's just an exchange of messages through intermediaries. So for now, there are no negotiations between Iran and the U.S., and Iran is involved in high intensity negotiations just with the Omani delegation, with the Omani diplomats, to find a way to resolve the problem in the Strait of Hormuz. But as you know, the situation is highly, highly charged. Every night we see that ships are being hit, targeted and damaged in the Persian Gulf region.
1: Sefer Seremi reporting. Now, Ukraine says Russia has struck cities with ballistic missiles, drones, and glide bombs, killing at least 10 people. That includes several steel workers at a plant in Zaporizhia. Moscow is claiming the plant was forging steel for military use. Overnight strikes also hit a children's hospital grounds in Kyiv. No injuries there, however. Kyiv is accusing Russia of using missiles from the Democratic People's Republic of Korea. No evidence has been provided and no immediate comment from the Kremlin or Pyongyang. Now, in southwestern Russia, a Ukrainian drone swarm hit two more warehouses owned by online retail giant Wildberries. One person was killed. The Voronezh region's governor says the falling debris triggered the fire as air defenses destroyed 15 drones. Firefighters were able to contain and extinguish those flames. Syria's ousted president Bashar al-Assad has been sentenced to death for crimes committed during his country's civil war. Assad was forced from office back in December of 2024 during a rebel offensive that ended his family's 53-year rule. Hundreds of thousands of Syrians were killed during the 14-year-long war that led up to his ouster. Assad now lives in Moscow, but a Syrian court handed him a death sentence in absentia for murder, torture, arbitrary arrest, and crimes against humanity. Okay, coming up on our program, tourists are crowding into China's top attractions, and visitors to one city find a new activity to drive their social media feeds. Stay right here.
2: Images may appear to be identical, but looks can be deceiving. 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
1: China's summer box office has raked in more than $1.4 billion. Domestic films have been leading the chart so far. More than 120 Chinese and overseas films have been released this season. A new government campaign to promote the film economy is helping fill theater seats. The campaign subsidizes ticket cost, making the average price only about $6. Chongqing, China, is a popular destination with international travelers. Among the city's offerings, an unforgettable motorcycle experience. Yang Jinghao explains.
3: It's a growing craze in Chongqing.

0: southwest China. As night falls, travelers from around the world gather along Nanbing Road, hopping on motorcycles and capturing cinematic moments against the dramatic backdrop of this mountain city.
1: So we arrived just earlier this morning. This is the first thing we're doing. We haven't eaten. We haven't gone out for a drink. First thing on our list was to do the motorbike trend.
2: It's my first time in China, so I thought, like, I want to do everything I can, and this looks like a great activity. So, yeah, I just did it.
0: But before the engines roar, there's a quick lesson. The riders show visitors how to pose, where to look, and how to capture the perfect shot with the motorcycle.
3: Number one, look up. Okay, so it's Lucas Dre. 1, 2.
4: Open your heart.
5: I like this one the best, the heart.
6: I think the heart. The heart and this one, it was very nice.
0: For these international travelers, language barriers are the least of their worries. What matters is the unique experience they are taking away with them.
5: I honestly, I feel exhilarated. It was like, I was scared to do it, but I'm really glad I did. And I'm really excited to see how it turns out.
6: Oh, it was really nice. It's such an experience. I just seen it on Instagram. And now I think I enjoy it a lot, all the process.
0: Behind this popular experience is a growing motorcycle culture in Chongqing. The city is home to well-established motorcycle industry. Ji Xiaoyu was among the first local riders to explore motorcycle video shoots. Last year, he began reaching out to international enthusiasts through social media.
7: We have 3 riders on our team. Since September last year, we've worked with approximately 800 to 1,000 foreign visitors.
8: It's exciting, it's a lot of fun, and it looks great on camera. But above all, safety is always the top priority.
0: Every night, traffic police officers remain close by to ensure safety.
7: During the shoot, we always wait for the traffic lights and make sure there are no vehicles behind us before we set off. The fast-moving effect you see in the videos is created through editing. Our actual speed is only around 20 to 30 kilometers per hour.
2: I think it was pretty safe. If I had some questions, I could ask them. And I think, like, we used a translator if I had some deeper questions. The staff was amazing, and they made me feel secure all the way.
0: As Chongqing welcomes more international travelers, local riders like Ji say they will continue improving their services, and they hope more visitors can see the city from a different perspective, one filled with dazzling lights, speed, and excitement. Yang Jinghao, CGTN, Chongqing.
9: Okay, it's peak tourist season at China's scenic Hukou Waterfall on the Yellow River. More than 10,000 visitors take in the beauty of the falls every day. 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Officials have upgraded services to beat the summer heat by providing free bottled water and cooling towels as well. And that's the world today. I'm Sean Cadle. 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

0: This is a warm embrace between an elderly American woman and an ordinary Chinese farmer. She is Susan Ozouk from Chicago, USA. He is Liao Mingfa, a farmer from Xiaonanking Village in Jiangshan, Chushou, Zhejiang Province. Liao Mingfa's father was named Liao Xiyuan. On February 28, 1992, 86-year-old Liao Xiyuan read a news story in Zhejiang Daily titled A Half Century of Longing. The elderly men who had rescued American pilots had been invited to the United States in March to attend the 50th anniversary of the Doolittle Raid. The article prompted him to reflect deeply. This is a letter written by Liao Chunqiong on behalf of his grandfather, Liao Xiyuan. The elderly man had been thinking about Charles Ozouk, the American pilot he saved 50 years ago. Where was he living now? What kind of work was he doing? How was his family? He hoped he could see him one more time in his lifetime. The letter was written, but with nowhere to send it, it remained at home. Susan Ozouk is a descendant of a member of the Doolittle Raid. On October 25, 2018, she was invited to attend the opening ceremony of the Memorial Hall to the Doolittle Raid in Chuzhou. Overcome with emotion during the visit, she suddenly knelt down in front of an old World War II photo. In the photo was her father, Charles Ozouk.
1: To recognize him in that picture, and the generals had already passed him by and were giving the medal to the next man, when my father was standing at attention. So it was gave me great joy to see that and to know that he received that medal.
0: In retaliation for the Japanese attack on Pearl Harbor, at noon on April 18, 1942, Lieutenant Colonel James Doolittle led 79 airmen on a daring mission. With justice, courage, and conviction, they took off from the USS Hornet in 16 specially modified B-25 Mitchell bombers to strike Tokyo, Yokohama, Nagoya, and other Japanese cities. This mission, later known as the Doolittle Raid, came to be remembered as the most courageous operation in history. Under the original plan,

0: The 16 bombers were to land at Chuzhou Airfield in Zhejiang after completing their bombing mission. But because they had taken off early from the aircraft carrier, they were unable to establish contact with the designated airfield on their return. A total of 75 crew members aboard 15 aircraft were forced to crash land or bail out over the provinces of Zhejiang, Jiangxi, Fujian, and Anhui. Only one plane made it to the Soviet Union. Charles Ozuk, the navigator of bomber number 3, parachuted into Dajian Kengwe Mountain in Changtai Town, Jiangshan. He spent the night hanging from a cliff, caught in his parachute. The next morning, a patrolling villager spotted him. When hearing the news, Liao Xiyuan and some friends carried a bamboo stretcher and hiked 4 hours through the mountains to bring the injured Ozuk back to their home. To ensure Charles Ozuk could recover properly, Liao Xiyuan told his son to give up his own room and sleep in the attic on a straw mat. This photo was taken after Charles Ozuk was rescued by Chinese villagers. The injury on his left leg is clearly visible. Ted W. Lawson was the pilot of bomber number 7 in the Doolittle raid. In his memoir, 30 Seconds Over Tokyo, he recalled that Charles Ozuk slammed hard into a cliffside during his parachute landing, suffering a severe gash on his shin. At Liao Xiyuan's home, Charles Ozuk received meticulous care. 5 days later, he was transferred to the 13th Air Station in Chuzhou. From there, he traveled via Yingtan and Chongqing to Kunming, then flew to India and finally returned home. For the next several decades, Liao Xiyuan and Charles Ozuk lived quiet lives on opposite sides of the ocean. Though they had no further contact, each man carried the memory of the other in their hearts. In the 1990s, researchers in Chuzhou, most notably Zheng Weiyong, began visiting villages and households to uncover the forgotten history of Chinese civilians who rescued American airmen during the Doolittle raid. It was during this effort that they discovered a remarkable keepsake preserved by Liao Xiyuan's family. That small coin carried the weight of a bond across the ocean that lasted 70 years. Sadly, Liao Xiyuan passed away in 2000 and did not live to see the 70th anniversary of the Doolittle raid. In the spring of 2012, his son, Liao Mingfa, brought the story full circle. He went to America, carrying his father's memory with him. On April 17, 2012, Liao Mingfa arrived in the United States, where he met surviving members of the Doolittle raid and was received with the highest honors. The American hosts expressed deep gratitude to the Chinese civilians who had risked their lives to rescue the airmen. While in the U.S., Liao Mingfa hoped to pass on a letter his father had written to Charles Ozuk. Sadly, Ozuk had passed away 2 years earlier. According to Susan, Charles Ozuk's daughter, her father often reminded her to one day find his Chinese savior. He once told her, "Without Liao Xiyuan, none of you might have even been born." For many years, Susan never fully understood what he meant. In August 2010, Susan received a letter from Zheng Weiyong. It was only then that she finally understood her father's words. Enclosed were several old photos. A Chinese man, an earthen house, a bamboo lounge chair, and a 1 cent coin. At the time, Charles was already 94 and very frail. But upon seeing the photos and the letter, he became emotional and told Susan, "That's the man who saved me." He urged her to write back on his behalf. On September 7, 2010, Susan replied to Zheng Weiyong, confirming that the airman rescued by Liao Xuan was indeed her father. To express their gratitude, they included several photos of Charles and a model of a B-25 bomber as keepsakes for Liao's sons and family. Charles passed away 2 months later. Even on his deathbed, he asked about Liao Xuan and his family. He never forgot the help he received in China. Sadly, Susan later learned that her reply and the enclosed items never reached Zheng Weiyong.
1: I feel very sad, but I'm very happy that Susan留着这封信的留底，那么他那封信确认了是廖世元家里救了奥萨克。 这些照片使我父亲回忆起许多往事，他让我转达他对廖先生儿子们和他家人的谢意。他永远不会忘记他曾经得到的慷慨帮助，我们他的孩子们难以回报你们的大恩大德。
0: The two men parted ways in a mountain village in western Zhejiang. Separated by distance and the passage of time, the two would never meet again in this lifetime. 6 years after Liao Mingfa's visit to the U.S., in 2018, Susan Ozouk came to China with a heart full of gratitude, tracing her father's journey across the ocean. It was Susan's first time visiting the small mountain village where her father had landed and her first meeting with the family who had saved his life. 76 years had passed since her father had last stood there.
2: I have a happy landing here in Chicago, in China. And I want to thank you. I love you.
0: Tracing her father's rescuers had been an unforgettable journey. For Susan, that heartfelt embrace with the descendants of the Liao family was also a way of fulfilling her father's long-held wish. Bathed in sunlight, the faded traces in this old home seemed to bring back distant memories of Ozouk recovering from his injuries under the care of the Liao family. In April, the mountain villages of western Zhejiang are still chilly. On sunny days, Charles Ozouk would lie on a bamboo lounge chair in front of the house, soaking in the warmth. As the sun moved across the roof, the Liao family would shift his chair so he could follow the light. Today, local residents bring the story of rescuing American pilots to the stage, keeping alive the simple yet profound kindness shown by ordinary Chinese people during those extraordinary times.
3: 是展现我们中国老百姓的这种善良，我们可以自己饿着肚子。我们当时的老百姓做不到，你要什么给什么。当时我们做到了，有什么给什么。In
0: 2019, Susan returned to China again, visiting the Liao family in Xiaonankang village, Jiangshan. This was her second visit in just 1 year. When she stepped into the old house, a deep sense of heartfelt belonging quietly rose in her heart. Within this home, the two families embraced warmly once again.

0: like long-lost relatives reunited.
1: And it's also been very happy to come back home where my father was. It's very important to me because it brings me to the past.
0: Susan sat on the bed where her father had once slept, and she rested on the bamboo chair he had once used. In this way, she deeply felt the Liao family's tender care for her father.
1: Because I wanted to bring them home because I thought my father might have walked on those rocks. And they were all dirty, and the sons took the rocks and ran down to the river to wash them off for me. And I was like, no, I want the dirt on the rocks. So it's the memory.
0: One of the main reasons Susan came on this visit was to express her heartfelt gratitude by helping fund the restoration of the old house, hoping it could remain just as it was. Even before she voiced her intent, the Liao residence had already been listed as a protected heritage site, and renovation plans were underway. From then on, this place in China became a lasting bond for Susan Ozouk. The Liao family home, where her father had once come to recover, had become his refuge.
2: 2018年这个馆新建开馆的时候，奥扎克女儿到衢州来参加开馆仪式之后，她的女儿到山里面找到了李老师原老人的儿子，他们俩在80年前结下的友谊又得到了延续。
0: At the memorial hall to the Doolittle Raid, scenes of Chinese villagers rescuing American pilots are brought to life. Ordinary heroes and unforgettable stories are now preserved as lasting memories. On April 17, 2024, Susan returned to China for the third time. It had been 82 years since her father had recuperated at the Liao family home. That day, the Liao family stood at their doorstep, waiting to welcome their family from across the ocean.
3: Very happy to see you.
4: Thank you. Welcome back home.
5: Welcome back home. That's true.
6: That's a fantastic shot.
0: 82 years later, the same bowl of noodles with egg her father had once eaten was served again.
7: Wow. Very nice.
1: My father would have stayed here forever if he had meals like this.
0: For Susan, it truly felt like coming home. There was warmth in the air and ease in every moment. In the beautifully restored old house, she felt the urge to take in every corner. Time may pass, but the warmth endures.
1: It's a very honored place for me to be, and so I'm just honoring my father by restoring the house. I think it would have been something my father would have wanted to do. Mr. Liao and his brothers are now my brothers too, and I am their sister in the United States.
0: This was a journey of reunion. As she was about to leave, Susan gently locked the door of her Chinese home herself. 89-year-old Liao Mingfa handed her the key to the old house and said, "My home is your home. You're always welcome back."

The richly varied shades and textures of ink have rendered this remarkable nocturnal scene of a pine forest. The shimmering streams beneath twinkling stars lend a poetic enchantment to the ragged landscape.

The centralness of the mountains in the daytime seems to resonate in the moonlit vision, pulsating with rhythm. The countless pine trees in the Huangshan Mountains stand as a powerful presence in this misty night. The pine forest in the mists was composed by Huang Binghong in the 1940s. He was in his 70s when he created this undisputed masterpiece in China's landscape art of the 20th century.

0: It is the meticulously layered application of ink that has infused the scenery with an unparalleled luster. The intimate understanding of the medium gained over his decades-long career earned him a place among the 20th century's greatest painters.
1: 墨法这东西是一个千变万化的，其实说穿了都是一种灵魂的东西。墨法正显现了中国文化的这样的一种人格特性，中国人的宇宙观。而对于墨法的展现，尤其是对于积墨的展现，成为黄明宏，或者说我们后来欣赏黄明宏山水的一个标志。

In the 1940s, the Shifuma Hutong in Beijing was home to Huang Binghong. The venerable master had an illustrious career, both as a painter and as publisher of fine art books and journals. In the 1930s, with the imminent Japanese aggression, Huang Binghong was invited to the Palace Museum to evaluate its fine art collection for wartime relocation. In these turbulent years, he devoted himself to the ancient paintings. In these artworks, he sought a refuge from his broken homeland. This period saw Huang Binghong studying the works of ancient masters and contemplating the techniques of ink wash, demonstrated in the subtlety and sophistication of China's landscape art. The painstaking exploration and experimentation finally bore fruits, as Huang Binghong formulated the seven methods of ink wash based on

0: the works of his numerous predecessors. The very density and texture, as well as the nuanced application of his ink wash vocabulary, all blended into a systematic artistic approach. It encompasses every imaginable possibility of this time-honored medium.
1: In the 这种格趣和方法都得到了系统的总结之后，如果仅仅停滞于此，黄宾虹就不是黄宾虹了。This
0: renewed understanding of China's cultural essence laid the foundation for Huang Binghong's revolutionary transformation of his artistic style.

The Huangshan Mountains in eastern China has long been a source of inspiration for Huang Binghong. He paid 9 visits to the region and had been fascinated by the moonlit scenery. The elusive shadows and nocturnal mists seem to animate and enliven both the night view and the artist's psyche. The proud pine trees bathed in moonlight embody the profound spirit of Chinese culture, a most enduring motif for Huang Binghong. In the 1940s, in the wake of 2 devastating world wars, all peoples of the East and the West were faced with the most trying times. Huang Binghong wrote, "Art is the crystallization of spiritual civilization. The blight of the modern world is the decline of human spirituality. Therein lies the way to renew the world." In the poetic inkwash of Oriental art tradition, Huang Binghong has identified the power of solace and renewal.

0: As his brush touched the paper, Huang Binghong found the images of towering pine trees and graceful mists pouring from his heart and manifesting themselves through the ink. As the varied shades spread and extend, Huang Binghong kept building layer after layer of ink wash. The amorphous spots and stretches merged together to present the cosmic scope of human spirituality at its most profound.
1: Huang Binghong's 最大的特色就是墨法用的最好，尤其这是素墨的东西啊，容易脏，点上去以后啊，痕迹特别重，你要是画不好了，就显得个乌涂一片，所以别人是很少用，他敢用。
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0: Binghong has always been a firm believer in the national character conveyed through ink wash. He summed up his style as profundity and exuberance, which he understood to be the nature of the Chinese pursuit of an enlightened spirituality.

were spectacle at Beijing Winter Olympic Games, when the world came to appreciate the moral harmony and the cosmopolitan inclusiveness of Chinese wisdom. In the ink-wash imagery, the Oriental contribution to the world is immortalized and becomes eternal. In the ink wash resides the national character of Chinese painting.

From Washington to the global south, the economic outlook is anything but certain. What do tariffs, high costs, and weaker demand mean for the world's economies? Hello, I'm Arnold Neidem, and this is The Heat.

0: There's been a downturn with hiring in the United States, and the country continues to deal with affordability and inflation challenges as tariffs and the crisis in the Persian Gulf raise costs for businesses and consumers. Europe is struggling with weak growth and rising energy costs, while developing countries are battling higher trade barriers and energy costs. Later, we'll discuss conditions in China and the rest of the global south, but we begin in the United States. John Tamney is president of the Parkview Institute and editor of Real Clear Markets. His new book is The Deficit Delusion. And also with us is Anthony Chan. He served as chief economist with JP Morgan Chase. Thanks to both of you for being with us. Anthony, let me start with you. Let's start with the July jobs report. It was surprisingly weak, with payrolls falling by 23,000, and the 2 months prior to that were also revised downward. What does that tell you about the health of the U.S. labor market?
1: Well, it's telling us that there is some weakness on in the labor market. Anytime you have a decline in jobs, you can't really say that's a good thing. The silver lining, however, is that because of all the changes that have taken place in the labor force, deportations, and of course, demographics and things like that, you just need somewhere between 25 and 50,000 just to break even. And in fact, you saw the unemployment rate coming down, but not for good reasons. Because the reality is you saw less people working, more than 80,000 people lost their jobs, and then you saw a couple hundred thousand people basically dropping out of the labor force. And I can assure you that none of those people dropping out of the labor force had jobs. They not only did not have jobs, but they don't get counted as unemployed. So the reality is that the underlying theme with that employment report suggested weakness. And you also saw that, Anon, in the wage numbers. The wage numbers came in softer than expected, and now wages are only rising 3.2% year over year. So they're basically not making much progress given the underlying inflation rates that we're looking at right now.
0: Right. Anthony, President Trump continues to insist that Americans are thriving under the economy, but not everybody agrees with that. Of course, there's the mayors of major cities across the country, across the political spectrum as well. They say that the golden age described by the president is far from the everyday reality that residents face. And, you know, the word that we hear most often to describe the sort of consumer crisis that many people face is affordability. Is that getting to some kind of crisis point right now?
1: I think we're still in a difficult situation with regard to affordability. When you look at the fact that energy prices on a year-over-year basis are basically, according to the Consumer Price Index, going up by more than 40% year-over-year. And if you look at average hourly earnings, they're rising 3.2%. So I don't think this is the new math or even an exaggeration on my part. If your wages are going up just barely above 3%, but energy prices are going up more than 40%, there is an affordability problem. And it's not just energy prices. There's a lot of other prices that are rising faster than wages. So, yes, we do have an affordability problem. And I know that people have been talking about the C shaped economy instead of a K-shaped. The C-shape suggests that people are catching up, and there's a lot of statistics out there to support that view. But all I have to say is, if wages are only rising by the numbers I've given you, and right now that's not enough for these low income or the bottom 40% of the population or income earners to basically catch up. Simply not enough.
0: John, if we look at the U.S. economy, it is growing, but not as quickly as before. I mean, people are spending, but as we've just heard, hiring

0: playing a role in that?
1: Well, I think it's got to be said, the economy is always growing so long as people are working together. The only limit to human potential is the ability to divide up as much work as possible with as many hands and machines as possible. And so when you factor in tariffs, tariffs are a tax on the division of labor. And so they would certainly be having some sort of dampening effect on the economy. You also have to factor in that any war, no matter how small, no matter how large, is a world war in the sense that the economy, precisely because it's global, everyone's working together in the production of all market goods. And so you put those two factors into place, there is going to be a slowing economy. Is it going to be a recession? I think the way we define recessions in America is pretty bankrupt, but I think also it's got to be remembered that a slowdown in the U.S. is boom time anywhere else. And so in a perfect world, we wouldn't have these tariffs. In a perfect world, we wouldn't be at war. But in the bigger picture of the American sense, it's not going to mean too much.
0: Right. And John, we are already seeing the impact of higher energy costs. The U.S. inflation rate is running close to 4%, which is actually double what the Federal Reserve's long-term goal is of 2%. At their most recent meeting, the board of the Federal Reserve voted 9-3 to keep its benchmark interest rate steady at 3.5 to 3.75%. There were three regional bank presidents that dissented. They favored a quarter point increase. I mean, with inflation still a concern, and as we've just heard, the labor market showing signs of cooling, I mean, what should the Federal Reserve be most worried about now?
1: Well, the Fed really can't do anything. Let's never forget that prices are an effect of remarkably sophisticated global cooperation among hands and machines, billions of people, billions of machines. This notion that the Fed can fix prices is just, it's not fit for serious discussion. So the Fed can continue to fiddle with rates and it'll get economists all excited. But back in the real world, what drives prices down is one thing, the globalized division of labor. So I don't think the Fed can do too much. But what can be done and what's not been done realistically for decades in the United States is to recognize that a strong dollar matters. Is it some sort of lucky break? Was OPEC feeling really generous in the 80s and 90s when oil fell as low as $7 a barrel in the 80s or $10 in the 1990s? Certainly not. The difference was in those decades, the price of a barrel of oil in which that is priced in dollars, the dollar was strong. Since George W. Bush got into office in 2001, we've had a succession of presidents who've not just overseen weakening dollar, but have cheered it. And so it's no surprise that oil's high today. You want to fix that, get serious about dollar policy again. That's something that the U.S. Treasury can uniquely do.
0: Anthony, let's talk about the tariffs that President Trump has just expanded. They're now additional tariffs of 10% to 12.5% on goods, and these affect about 60 countries, imports from 60 countries. These duties replace earlier emergency levies that were struck down by the United States Supreme Court. The Trump administration said it has refunded $100 billion of those tariffs that were collected earlier. Those were collected when President Trump announced his Liberation Day tariffs. One other question is, how are these tariffs legal?
2: Well, I just wrote a Substack article on this topic, and my prediction is that these tariffs will also be declared illegal. And the reason is the authorization that they use for these tariffs are basically that somehow something went, the forced labor situation. But the authorization here is basically to impact several countries. But to basically say that 60 countries are all guilty of the same charge certainly goes against the grain of that authorization. So I think that it will, in fact, eventually, and already some legal lawsuits have already been filed, will make it somewhat illegal. Now, keep in mind that we've been talking about the economy with related to these tariffs. And what people don't talk a lot about, and I've been talking about it to some extent in client presentations, is that the second quarter, even though it wasn't super strong, it came in stronger because of the FIFA. It also came in stronger because of the One Big Beautiful Bill, all these all these tax refunds and the fact that people

0: did not adjust those. They didn't adjust the tables, so people overpaid in taxes. So not only did you get a big refund, but you also overpaid on your taxes because you didn't adjust the new tables. And then the fact that you just mentioned, the most important one, they gave back $100 billion worth of tariffs. That was a huge stimulus in the second quarter. Now they're starting to collect tariffs. Tariffs are a tax, as you just heard a little while ago, and that reduces consumer spending because when you impose tariffs, everything costs more, so you can buy less of other goods. That slows down demand. So that is going to be something that's going to hold back economic growth in the second half of the year. And we don't have any more extra tax refunds, and we don't have all the things like a FIFA, the World Cup scenario. So all those things are going to hurt in the second half. They supported the economy in the second quarter.
1: John, notwithstanding the fact that these latest tariffs will face legal challenges, I mean, we also have trade uncertainty as well. How do these affect things like business hiring, investment, and consumer prices as well?
2: Well, again, I don't think they affect consumer prices nearly as much as people think because, again, when I look at consumer prices, I look at how much the global economy is in sync. And so is it any surprise after 2020 when much of the global economy was put into freeze mode by panicky politicians, the prices rose after the fact? You can't rebuild. You can't rebuild supply chains. You can't rebuild sophisticated production techniques in a matter of months or even years that took years and decades to build. And so I think the focus, again, consumer prices, naturally they're going to be elevated because of what happened in the past, but because we continue trying to break up what is a globalized mode of exchange. Tariffs break the natural human desire to divide up work. Wars do the same thing. What is it? One third of all fertilizer travels through the Strait of Hormuz. And so with fertilizer more expensive right now as a consequence, it's only logical that that's going to buffet food prices around the world. The problems we have to consumer prices can't be fixed by governments other than governments simply getting out of the way and instead of pointing guns at each other, figuring out ways to solve their problems without war.
1: All right. Anthony, you were talking a moment ago about the GDP figures for the first and second quarters. Well, if we look at the second quarter, GDP grew by 1.5% compared with 2.1% in the first quarter. I mean, are we looking at a temporary slowdown here, or is this a broader loss of economic momentum?
0: Well, believe it or not, these tariffs are impacting the GDP numbers and on, because what you saw in the first half of the year is that a lot of companies were trying to front run the tariffs. So they imported a lot. So that's one of the reasons why in the second quarter, you basically got a much lower headline GDP. And of course, you were lucky because the data centers added to GDP significantly, close to 1%. So that kind of offset that. And now in the third quarter, you're going to get a stronger number, but it's also going to be a mirage because now all of a sudden, since the imports were front run in the second quarter and in the first quarter, you're not going to have as many imports in the third quarter. And of course, imports subtract from GDP. So that's going to add to GDP. And that's one of the reasons why the Atlanta Fed nowcast model has given you such a strong number for the third quarter. But it is an illusion. It's simply because of these distortions because of the tariffs. And the tariffs, unfortunately, are distorting the economic statistics. And they're also distorting the way consumers behave, because a lot of consumers don't want to pay the tariffs. So they start either doing without the products or substituting for the product. So it does cause major disruptions, and it certainly causes major disruptions for businesses, because when you have tariffs that are going up, going back down, they're legal, they're not legal, that creates a lot of uncertainty, and businesses hate uncertainty, and uncertainty is not a good thing when it comes to business investment.
1: Okay, and we have to leave it there. Thanks to both of you for being with us. The Global South is going through a mixed economic period. Growth in many developing economies remains faster than advanced economies, but the picture is uneven. China's economy remained resilient in the first half of the year, but weak consumer spending and uncertainty in the global economy continue to pose challenges. Joining us is

0: Jules von Schwartz. He is an economics professor at the University of Sao Paulo. And Yan Liang is a chair professor in economics at Willamette University. Thanks to both of you for being with us. Yan Liang, let me start with you. You know, as we just heard from our previous guest, this is a time of much uncertainty in the global economy. But if we look at the numbers for China, China's economy expanded by 4.7% in the first half of this year. And it's on track for a full year growth goal of 4.5 to 5%. What are the main drivers behind the kind of growth that we are seeing in China?
1: Yeah, good to be with you, Anand. So I think China's economy remained resilient, as you mentioned. So there's some weak demand domestically, especially when it comes to fixed asset investment that's gone down by 5.7% in the first half of the year. I think actual consumption growth was steady. It's around 2.7% growth, especially when it comes to retail sales of services. That is actually, you know, over 5% of growth. But what is weaker, I think, is on the fixed asset investment side. On the other hand, I think China's export performance has been really resilient and robust. Again, when you look at the first half of this year, China's exports has grew by over around 24%, and import grew even faster at around 27.5%. So that's really robust export growth helped to lift China's growth rate. And I think that also, you know, really reflects China's structural transformation, because when you look at China's exports, it's not only, you know, exporting to developed countries, it's mostly developing countries that are China is seeing, you know, higher growth rate when it comes to exports for ASEAN countries, to BRI participant countries. So China really grow the sort of trade ties with the global South countries. And also when it comes to the trade structure, China now exports a lot of high-tech products, you know, 3D printers, robots, and also a lot of green products like EVs and lithium batteries. So all of these really support China's export momentum, and that helped to offset some of these weak domestic demand. But that said, I think, you know, the overall consensus, and I think from the Politburo meeting in July, is that China will take measures and trying to strengthen its domestic demand, especially when it comes to this relatively weak investments.
0: So, Yan Liang, we have robust exports. Imports are not doing badly as well. But if we look beyond that, I mean, how significant are China's investments in things like high-tech manufacturing, EVs, renewable energy? I mean, that's a big export market there as well, and other emerging industries. I mean, is this the new economic model for growth?
1: Yes. So we're seeing China's structural, you know, transformation. I think the weak demand has to do with the old sector, like the real estate sector and some of the low value added manufacturing. They are, you know, giving way to these new economies. So the new trail and the new trail. Now we're talking about robots and innovative drugs and medical equipment, advanced manufacturing. These new economies are really taking over the old sectors. And that's why in this kind of transition periods, you're seeing relatively weak demand, especially when it comes to investments in manufacturing and infrastructure, and relatively weak consumption demand because of these wealth effect due to the slowdown of the property market. But that said, when you, again, look at the high-tech manufacturing, it is growing at over 13% in the first half of the year. So I think the new economy is really taking shape and help to, you know, recover some of these domestic momentum. And I also wanted to address that even though export has been helpful, but when you look at really the first half of the year, when you look at the contributions to GDP, domestic demand still take up over 82% of the contribution to growth. So in other words, you know, capital formation and final consumption contributed 82% of the real GDP growth in the first half of the year. And exports, net exports contributed to about 18%. So primarily, China's growth is still domestic demand driven. But of course, you know, China still try to find ways to strengthen domestic demand, especially given the very uncertain external environment.
0: Gilson Schwartz, Brazil's economy grew by 1.1% in the first quarter of this year, and that was an improvement if we look at the slowdown in late 2025. Annual GDP growth sits at 1.8%, while annual inflation is around 4.5 to 4.6%. And the unemployment rate in Brazil recently hit a historic low, roughly 5.4%. I mean, what's behind those numbers, and how sustainable is it?
2: Well, I think Brazil is now in a very curious situation, because on the one hand, there are lots of fears in the horizon related

0: to fiscal issues. But on the other hand, it's really a case, an international case in terms of successful stabilization policies. Inflation is really moderate. Interest rates are still high, but the central bank has already sent signals that it's supporting a recovery. It's supporting a more moderate approach to inflation stability. And the fact is that we are about 1 month, a little bit more, 1.5 months from elections. So nothing will change. And this is the result of a long-term adjustment, the success of stabilization policies. The central bank has been very, very hard in terms of controlling inflation and getting really serious about keeping interest rates as high as possible for the sake of this stability. So internal consumption, despite high interest rates, despite the fiscal uncertainty, domestic situation remains the main anchor for long-term growth. Not spectacular growth, but growth with price stability, which I think is the major conquest, the major victory of the Lula years.
1: Gilson, in June, Brazil had a positive trade balance of $10 billion, and it was fueled mainly by a very strong export market, robust exports in crude oil, for one, iron ore, soybeans being another, mainly to China. So if we look at this, I mean, to what extent is Brazil's economy affected by the slowdown in global trade, as well as what we are seeing right now, which is rising protectionism?
0: Well, there is a slowdown, of course, but there is also a trade diversion, new routes, new customers, stressing the diversity of the external trade, of the Brazilian external trade. And then Petrobras is really a huge success. I mean, the crisis for Brazil has brought tremendous profits for Petrobras, the state oil company. So it proves the point that Brazil, first, has a diversified export pattern, a diversified export structure. We have strong state companies like Petrobras that sign over a capacity to invest that is unprecedented. And last but not least, Lula has been successful in projecting that kind of leadership that, despite the fiscal issues, no economist these days really risks going against the opinion that the next government will stabilize fiscal issues and there will be a continuous decline in interest rates.
1: Yang Liang, if we look a little more closely at consumer spending in China, I mean, it is weak right now. I mean, what's holding consumers back and what needs to be done to change that?
2: Right. So again, we're seeing the bifurcation, I would say, in consumption. Consumption of retail goods, as you mentioned, is relatively slow. It grew only at 1.1%. But when you look at the consumption of services, that has gone up by over 5%, 5.3% in the first half of this year. So I think for one is to really pay attention to these kinds of changes structurally, that now, you know, at the income level, per capita GDP at around $13,000 per year, I think people are now really switching from consumption of goods to more services, right, experiences. So I think a lot of efforts should be made to expand the kind of service provisioning because there's still many places where the services are not well, I think, provided when it comes to, for example, elderly care and also child care and so on and so forth. So by providing better services on these areas, I think it not only helps to directly stimulate consumption, but it also eases people's mind, right? If you have good elderly care, if you have good education system, it reduces the so-called precautionary savings. So I think that would be helpful. Now, going back to the reason why consumption is relatively slow, I think that really has to do with the real estate slowdown, the real estate sector adjustments, because most of the Chinese households' wealth is concentrated in the real estate sector. So when the house price is going down, people will feel they're poorer. And so that restricts some of the consumer confidence and spending. Also, we know that household spending, a lot of these spending is on the housing-related expenditures. So buying a house, that really induces a lot of the savings sitting in the banks because people are not buying the houses for now. So that is why I think the savings rate are so high, where consumption spending is relatively low. Also, you know, when it comes to people are not buying houses, then you're not also not buying a lot of the household appliances, cars, and so on and so forth. Yeah. So

0: I think that's a lot to do with both the structural changes, switching from goods to services, as well as the real estate sector slowdown. With that, I think, you know, many changes in the economy, the old sectors are weighing off, the new sectors developing, which is also tech intensive. So I think, you know, it makes people worried about their jobs, their income prospect. So I think there's a lot of these kinds of wealth effect and confidence issue.
1: Gelson Schwartz, President Trump announced a new round of tariffs, and those went into effect on July 24th. I mean, that's an additional 10% to 12.5%. As we heard in our previous panel, these new tariffs will probably be challenged in court yet again, and they are likely to be declared illegal as well. But, you know, before all that happens, I mean, how do these tariffs affect a country like Brazil? And it affects a number of other Latin American countries as well, including Colombia, Peru, as well as Chile.
2: Well, the situation from that perspective is highly politicized. There is a tariff war, that's for sure. But there is, on the other hand, a very, very active attitude from the U.S. government to, in a sense, block those who are center to left oriented. There has been a movement in Latin America towards a more conservative approach, and the tariffs, in special for Brazil, have been mostly politically biased. There's not really a strong effect in terms of our trade performance, external trade performance. There has been a lot of debate here about taxing exports so that there will be more supply, domestic supply of goods that are being exported, thus helping to fight inflation. But anyway, the main issue here is elections, presidential elections. Everyone is focused on that. There will be no policy changes in the short term. This is something that might happen next year. So for the moment, Lula and his team are betting on stability and negotiating, not facing a fight, an open fight with Trump, or with the tariff war. There's been all this discussion about retaliation, but it just doesn't take off in Brazil. It's mostly a stable scenario, and tariffs are not imposing such a burden as expected initially, especially because there is trade diversion, and companies like Petrobras show that Brazil has a diversified state structure to face all those uncertainties. It's really amazing. And it's a case to be studied. I think Brazil is now an exception in terms of emerging countries. Now, with respect to Latin America, it's not as hopeful, it's not as optimistic. You see Argentina, inflation has been under control, but still deindustrialization and issues related to the social impacts of this policy to keep inflation low are very much on the agenda. So Brazil, compared to Latin America, is in a better position. Yeah. Latin American countries are still facing issues that are related to an adjustment that they never done in the past. Brazil, for that kind of issue, at least did some adjustments and accumulated a huge amount of international reserves. Yeah. So once you have exchange rate stability, high interest rates, and a viable, a feasible fiscal expansion policy, politics comes first.
1: Okay, and that is it. We have run out of time. Thanks to both of you for being with us. And that's it for this edition of The Heat. I'm Anand Naidu in Washington.

Whether it's about your education, the home you live in, or the items you buy, your money has a story to tell. Because every business story is a human story. Global Business.

0: The death toll rises in Colombia with hundreds dead after Monday's powerful earthquake. Thousands remain missing. CGTN reports exclusively from the mining town where the first Ebola cases in the Democratic Republic of the Congo were discovered. And the remnants of Typhoon Dolphin are about to sweep northern China, including Beijing. A report on preparations in the capital city. Hello and thank you for joining us. I'm Sally Ihan in Washington, D.C. The death toll is mounting in Colombia following its strongest earthquake in recent history. More than 250 people have been killed. Thousands are still missing. But there's been moments of hope. Rescuers rejoiced after freeing this baby in Cali, with similar scenes across other hard-hit cities. Search and rescue dogs are now working around the clock, and the Colombian government has deployed military personnel, medical equipment and emergency supplies. Michelle Begay has more.
1: Reporting from Santa Rosa de Cabal, this is about 20 minutes from Pereira, one of the cities that have been most affected by this earthquake on Monday. And we came to Santa Rosa de Cabal because we're staying here. It's one of the places that still has light and water, electricity and water, but it's been affected. We spoke earlier to the mayor, and he was telling us that there are not many high buildings here, but all of the ones that go beyond two floors have been affected, as you can see with that building right there, five floors. And down the street, you can see people taking rubble with the with authorities who are helping to make sure that no one is injured. So that's why you can't cross this street. In fact, our hotel is down the street right there as well. And this is as a preventative measure. We've spoken to the mayor earlier today, and he said that there are no casualties here, thankfully. But there obviously is a very urgent need for attention because 1,000 families have lost their homes. We spoke to him earlier today. Let's take a look at what he said.
2: Santa Rosa de Cabal, si bien no fue la ciudad más afectada.
3: Even if Santa Rosa de Cabal was not the most affected city in Colombia, we did suffer a lot of problems in infrastructure. Buildings that are higher than four floors need to be completely evacuated. 20 buildings were severely affected, and 8 are at high risk of collapsing. Thankfully, none have collapsed yet. Santa Rosa is very big and has a lot of rural areas, and many houses have been destroyed. But as you said, we need to be thankful that we did not have any people die.
1: First 48 hours of a disaster like this is definitely the search and rescue is extremely important to find any survivors. But then the next part is just as important, and that's what we're seeing behind me, as the mayor said. It's that attention to citizens who need help, who need to make sure that they have shelter and food, and taking that census is very important for the government. We're here in Santa Rosa de Cabal, Michelle Begay for CGTN.
0: My colleague Elaine Reyes spoke to Marco Ashu, an American traveler who described his harrowing experience with the earthquake.
4: Growing up as a Californian, right, we're prepared for events like this, right? We learn it in school growing up. Where I was just getting out of bed, getting ready to trade the stock market. That's what I do. And, you know, the first few seconds of the earthquake, it was pretty calm, and I'm like, okay, you know, this is probably just a little small quake passing through. But then after 5 to 10 seconds, started getting a little stronger, and I was like, okay, this is a go, no-go decision for me. So I either stay here and take a risk or get out of here. And the thing is, I'm on the 15th floor of a building, so there's a little bit more risk for me being in a building versus a house. So I had to grab some clothes, some quick clothes, and I was putting them on as the building was shaking, and I'm jumping down flights of stairs to get down to the first floor as fast as I could. And I wasn't the only one. A couple people shirtless, looked like they just got out of the shower, and we all kind of just regrouped in the street. And just seeing how, you know, at that time, everybody is just so supporting of each other, you know, my heart really does go out to the Colombian people for what just happened. And, you know, they're in my prayers, and hopefully this is a smooth recovery for everybody here.
5: What has happened since? I mean, what are you seeing today? Have you felt some of those aftershocks?

0: And how does that play into your thinking as far as, you know, how long are you there? How long do you plan to stay there?
1: Well, I've been here for a week already, and I go back home this coming Sunday. And in terms of, you know, how I'm going about my day, I mean, I've never really been a person that lives in fear. I just kind of take things as they go, and I just stick to my routine. But in terms of everyone else, I mean, where I'm at in Medellin is a little bit far away from the epicenter. And, you know, it looks like people out here, they're kind of just going about their day again. Obviously, you know, phone calls, I hear people on the phone all the time. You know, I don't understand Spanish fluently, but I can kind of pick up some words and see that that's what they're talking about with their relatives or friends and all that. And everyone kind of just seems to be on alert right now.
2: Marco Ashu speaking to CGTN earlier there. In China, 3 days' worth of torrential rain is forecast to begin in Beijing. The remnants of Typhoon Dolphin will largely bring the capital city of nearly 22 million to a standstill. But an army of emergency personnel has already begun to deploy to battle the advancing storm. Guo Chongxi reports.
3: In the outskirts of Beijing, there are 7 districts that have already alerted the red alert of rainstorms, such as Mentougou, Fangshan, Shunyi, and Daxing District, where the accumulated rainfall in 24 hours could reach 200 millimeters. And all the related departments have been deployed, and a lot of drainage equipment have been pre-deployed to vulnerable places. And also, all the underground places, such as the business and construction sites, should be closed. And starting Wednesday, the government is advising enterprises to allow their employees to work from home. And also, all the organized outdoor sports activities should be suspended. And also, in the mountainous areas, the authorities say they have already started to patrol the reservoir areas 24 hours so that they can issue the emergency alert as soon as possible. Also, the roads and riverside routes should be closed. But the priority during this disaster is to the safety of the personnel. All the related personnel living in those low-lying areas, as well as the areas that is highly affected or with high risk of geological disasters, have already been evacuated completely. And also in those worst-heated areas, such as the Mentougou District, they have already issued the enhanced level first emergency response of the flood control, and they have already estimated that there, in those mountainous areas, there are extremely highly possible of geological disasters, such as landslide, mudslide, as well as the flash flood. As a matter of fact, the Mentougou District have already evacuated all the elderly to safety places, and also conducted the traffic control over 28 roads.
2: As it passed the Philippines, Storm Dolphin intensified seasonal monsoon rains, triggering deadly landslides. At least 10 people died as a landslide buried homes north of Manila. Rescue teams, volunteers and government agencies have been working for days to search through debris and help those impacted. The main northern island region of Luzon has experienced several days of persistent rain. In Spain, wildfires are still raging in the north and south. Hot and windy weather is fueling other blazes across the country. A large wildfire in southwestern Spain burned beyond the ability of firefighters to extinguish it on Monday. Weather alerts are now in place for Wednesday, including special safety operations to mitigate major risks ahead of those gathering to watch a rare total solar eclipse. The latest Ebola outbreak in Eastern Democratic Republic of the Congo is now several months old. CGTN Africa brings you an exclusive report from Mangbualu. It's a mining town in the northeastern part of the country where the first cases were detected. Wilkista Nyabwa reports from the front line of the battle against the virus.
4: Perched on top of the rugged hills of Ituri province in northeastern Democratic Republic of Congo, Mangbualu is a little town that has long been famous for its lucrative artisanal gold mines. But today, the little town of about 140,000 people sits at the center of a global health crisis. In early May, health authorities identified Mangbualu as the site of an outbreak of an unknown illness which would later be

0: identified as the Bundibugyo strain of Ebola. Health authorities say that the highly mobile mining labor force, coupled with a large number of people displaced by violence and inadequate health infrastructure in Mongbualu, have fueled the spread of the virus in the area. In the middle of an Ebola outbreak, a rare reason to celebrate. A former patient has been discharged. He is one of dozens of people who have recovered in this health zone. Amid fear and confusion across the country, survivors offer living proof that Ebola is real and beatable. Diogratius Kasereka was the first patient to recover in Mongbualu.
1: I was declared cured and discharged. I was the only patient to recover among all the confirmed Ebola cases that day. Sadly, all the others died.
0: Kasereka now travels to local communities, raising awareness about prevention and encouraging anyone with symptoms to seek immediate medical care. His story is helping to break the persistent stigma surrounding the disease. Insecurity and poor health and transport infrastructure have made it hard for healthcare workers to reach key hotspots. Aid funding cuts by some key Western donors have also crippled operations, while healthcare workers have staged repeated strikes over unpaid wages. At times, hostile crowds have even targeted Ebola treatment centers and medical personnel.
2: If you attack a healthcare center or healthcare workers, even symptomatic people outside become afraid to come in for treatment. They fear youth groups or militiamen might target the facility. To ensure proper care and an effective response, security must be guaranteed.
3: There are challenges in the health zones, particularly related to limited mobility and security issues. So far, we have 12 health areas. There's also a health zone located in the Mombasa territory, about 50 kilometers from here, to which access remains difficult.
0: Against this backdrop, DRC Prime Minister Judith Suminwa Tuluka recently visited Mongbualu to evaluate ongoing containment efforts and announce additional state resources.
4: We are considering the sustainability of Ebola response to ensure that the health system does not collapse after the pandemic. But for the public, my message is simple. Without community engagement, we cannot eradicate this disease.
0: Further complicating the issue, the outbreak involves the rare Bundibugyo strain, for which there is currently no approved vaccine or treatment. Nearly 90% of the country's Ebola cases are concentrated in the northeastern province of Ituri, the home province of Mongbualu. As celebrations continue over patient recovery, Mongbualu appears to be living up to its name, which means celebration in the local Nyali language. Every recovery offers a vital sign of hope in a fight that experts warn could last for months. Wilkes Anyabwa, CGTN.
5: Still ahead, talks underway between Pakistan and Iran as Islamabad tries to mediate an end to the US-Iran conflict. And reports that US President Trump did not leave a NATO summit on Air Force One over fears of a possible Iranian attack. Details next.
6: You might think you are better informed in an information age. 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

0: Welcome back. Syria's ousted President Bashar al-Assad has been sentenced to death for crimes committed during the country's civil war. Assad was forced from office in December 2024 during a rebel offensive that ended his family's 53-year rule. Hundreds of thousands of Syrians were killed during the 14-year-long war that led up to this ouster. Assad now lives in Moscow, but a Syrian court handed him a death sentence in absentia for murder, torture, arbitrary arrest and crimes against humanity. Ukraine says several cities have been struck with Russian ballistic missiles, drones and glide bombs, killing at least 10 people, including several steel workers at a plant in Zaporizhia. Moscow claims the plant was making steel to use for Ukraine's military. Overnight strikes also hit a children's hospital grounds in Kyiv, but no injuries were reported. Kyiv has also accused Russia of using missiles from the Democratic People's Republic of Korea. There's been no comment from the Kremlin or Pyongyang. In southwestern Russia, a cluster of Ukrainian drones hit two more warehouses owned by online retail giant Wildberries. One person was killed. The Voronezh governor says falling debris triggered the fire as air defenses destroyed 15 drones. Firefighters were able to contain and extinguish the flames. Pakistan's interior minister is holding talks in Tehran, hoping to end the war with the US. Both Iran and the US are demanding compensation from the other for damage from the conflict. US media are reporting President Trump secretly changed planes while leaving the NATO summit in Turkey last month for security reasons. Nick Harper has the details.
1: This was a secret switch, a hastily put together plan to get around that potential threat from Iran. It was all happened when Donald Trump was due to leave Turkey after the NATO summit. He boarded Air Force One, but then he was put inside one of these catering trucks and secreted away off of Air Force One and onto a separate plane. These catering trucks usually transport meals and other things onto and off of planes. In this instance, it was transporting the President of the United States. The White House says that military aircraft he was put onto was a state-of-the-art aircraft. It was fitted with high-level security protocols, and the U.S. was using every tool at its disposal to address those threats. But aside from this mental image of the President of the United States being smuggled inside a catering truck, this has all raised concerns and questions. The very fact that there was this threat to the president and the plane, a threat that was not disclosed at the time to the public. And then the fact that on board Air Force One was still his staff and the media who were following him. They didn't know that he'd been transported off the plane. They didn't know about the threat to the plane. And they didn't know that they were essentially unwitting decoys who were going to be flying when there was this threat from Iran.
0: Iran's foreign minister says the US has been begging Tehran to resume truce talks. He also paid tribute to the country's medical workers for their contributions to the war effort. Correspondent Safar Sarimi reports from Tehran.
2: He said without the help of medical doctors, medical personnel and nurses, we wouldn't have been able to win this war. He said at first President Donald Trump said two words: unconditional surrender. But now he is asking for negotiations. He wants to negotiate with Iran. This is what Araghchi said in the morning in a presser in Ministry of Health. But about the atmosphere, about the mood here on the ground, I have to tell you, because I attended Foreign Ministry press briefing yesterday. So the spokesperson Esbay Baghai said that Iranian diplomats right now are laser focused on negotiations with Oman to determine shipping route for the ships that want to pass through the Strait of Hormuz. He said that actually right now there are no negotiations with the U.S. and there's just an exchange of messages through intermediaries. So for now, there are no negotiations between Iran and the U.S., and Iran is involved in high intensity negotiations just with the Omani delegation, with the Omani diplomats, to find a way to resolve the problem in the Strait of Hormuz. But as you know, the situation is highly, highly charged. Every night we see that ships are being hit, targeted and damaged in the Persian Gulf region.
0: Europe has been hit hard by global energy volatility caused by the ongoing uncertainty in the Middle East. Farmers are among those feeling the squeeze. In Austria, soaring diesel prices are driving up agricultural costs, prompting the government to step in with subsidies. Johannes Pleschberger reports.
3: High diesel prices have forced Maria Trunner to reconsider her business decisions. 12 years ago, she took over her father's wheat and soybean farm. Back then, however, growing these machinery-intensive crops was far less expensive.

0: Naja, es ist
1: Gewalt. The extra costs you're facing now are enormous.
0: Ein Traktor, so
1: a tractor like this one holds just over 200 liters of diesel, and that only lasts a full day of working when you're plowing.
0: Ackern oder grubbern würde.
2: Some relief is on the way. The government has introduced a subsidy of 18 US cents per liter for farmers, covering both this year and next year.
1: It's brilliant that the diesel subsidy is coming now. Otherwise, many farms wouldn't be able to find the cash to pay for the fuel before the harvest.
2: But there may not be much of a harvest after all. Over the past 6 months, many regions of Austria have experienced their driest conditions in 140 years.
3: Behind me, the drought has left its mark, with experts saying harvests could be down by as much as 30%. Add increased diesel and fertilizer costs, and farmers are saying their livelihoods are under threat.
4: I think this year has been an extremely difficult one. We're experiencing severe droughts, and of course we would have liked to see more financial support for farmers. But with tight budgets, we have to be grateful that we managed to secure any support at all.
2: Despite the diesel subsidy, the cost of running tractors remains too high for many farmers, prompting some to move away from wheat production and towards vegetable crops that require less machinery.
1: If there are alternative crops that require less use of the tractor, it might well be more financially viable.
2: But vegetables also require more rainfall, something that has been in short supply this year. Difficult times for farmers in Austria and across much of Europe. Johannes Bleschberger, CGTN, Vienna.
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5: Welcome back. China's summer box office has raked in more than $1.4 billion. Domestic films have been leading the charts so far. More than 120 Chinese and overseas films have been released this season. A new government campaign to promote the film economy is helping fill the theatre seats. The campaign subsidises ticket costs, making the average price about $6. Chongqing, China, is a popular destination with international travellers. 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Yang Jinghao explains.
14: It's a growing craze in Chongqing, southwest China. As night falls, travelers from around the world gather along Nanbing Road, hopping on motorcycles and capturing cinematic moments against the dramatic backdrop of this mountain city.
15: So we arrived just earlier this morning. This is the first thing we're doing. We haven't eaten, we haven't gone out for a drink. First thing on our list is to do the motorbike trend.
16: It's my first time in China, so I thought, like, I want to do everything I can, and this looks like a great activity. So, yeah, I just did it.
14: But before the engines roar, there's a quick lesson. The riders show visitors how to pose, where to look, and how to capture the perfect shot with the motorcycle.
17: Number one, look up. Okay, so it's look up straight. One, two.
18: Open your hands.
19: I like this one the best, the heart.
20: I think the heart
18: the heart, and this one, it was very nice.
19: For these international travelers, language barriers are the least of their worries. What matters is the unique experience they are taking away with them.
18: I honestly, I feel exhilarated. It was like, I was scared to do it, but I'm really glad I did, and I'm really excited to see how it turns out. Oh, it was really nice. It's such an experience. I just seen it on Instagram, and now I think I enjoy it a lot, all the process.
19: Behind this popular experience is a growing motorcycle culture in Chongqing. The city is home to well-established motorcycle industry. Ji Xiaoyu was among the first local riders to explore motorcycle video shoots. Last year, he began reaching out to international enthusiasts through social media.
20: We have three riders on our team. Since September last year, we've worked with approximately 800 to 1,000 foreign visitors.
21: It's exciting, it's a lot of fun, and it looks great on camera. But above all, safety is always the top priority.
19: Every night, traffic police officers remain close by to ensure safety.
20: During the shoot, we always wait for the traffic lights and make sure there are no vehicles behind us before we set off. The fast-moving effect you see in the videos is created through editing. Our actual speed is only around 20 to 30 kilometers per hour.
16: I think it was pretty safe. If I had some questions, I could ask them. And I think, like, we used a translator if I had some deeper questions. The staff was amazing, and they made me feel secure all the way.
19: As Chongqing welcomes more international travelers, local riders like Ji say they will continue improving their services, and they hope more visitors can see the city from a different perspective, one filled with dazzling lights, speed, and excitement. Yang Jinghao, CGTN, Chongqing.
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